0: Simler saying a deal has never been closer to our London Bureau and ABC's Lama Hassan.
1: President Trump is expected to meet on the sidelines of next week's G7 summit with the leaders of Egypt, Qatar and the United Arab Emirates to discuss these latest efforts to end the war. G7 members Britain and France have expressed interest in assisting with demining the Strait of Hormuz. As for Iran, if they hold up their end of the deal, they'll get relief from crushing economic pressure and a chance to reintegrate into the global economy, which could include relief from U.S. actions and $24 billion in frozen Iranian assets. Lama Hassan, ABC News.
0: As of today, President Trump's name no longer appears on the Kennedy Center.
2: Workers yanking the letters off the building, complying with the federal judge's ruling that the renaming was unlawful. The Justice Department filing a last-minute appeal to stop it, but the courts saying no. Today, the center's executive director filed a sworn declaration confirming Trump's name is gone from all physical signage, the website, even employee email signatures.
0: ABC's Selena Wang. Dangerous storms impacting more than 70 million Americans through tomorrow. Omaha pelted with flooding rains, high winds and damaging hail. A church tent collapsing in Virginia. One person killed. Acting Fire and Rescue Chief Abby Johnston.
3: The folks that observed it that were on scene indicated that when the high winds came through, very quickly, the tent just catastrophically failed.
0: Heavy storms developing tonight in the Midwest, centered around Lincoln, Nebraska.
4: And then the West Coast. We're dealing with heat. We have heat advisories, excessive heat warnings, and temperatures that could break daily records. That's over into areas of Washington. So we're going to watch and wait and see, but almost the entire nation dealing with some heat.
0: That's ABC meteorologist Leslie Lopez. 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
0: A rescue on New York City's East River after a seaplane was submerged this morning. ABC's Faith Abube.
7: Authorities say two people were on board that plane, a 67-year-old pilot and his 72-year-old passenger. The plane starting its engine when it was struck by a large wave, damaging its wing. The plane then starting to sink into the East River. New York City's fire department launching what it calls a major technical response. The two people on board were rescued by an FDNY Marine boat. They suffered minor injuries.
0: Anthropic is pulling the plug on two of its most powerful artificial intelligence models.
8: The Trump administration is issuing an export control directive, which is intended to bar all foreign nationals from accessing two Anthropic models, Fable 5 and Mythos 5. In order to comply, Anthropic has to shut down access for everyone, it says, including its own foreign national employees. The models raised concerns. They could be used to identify flaws in the cybersecurity systems of governments or businesses. Anthropic instituted strict guardrails on Fable and hasn't released Mythos to the general public at all. Mike Dubusky, ABC News.
0: World Cup 2026 has arrived on the East Coast. Brazil and Morocco facing each other at MetLife Stadium. And the Knicks are in San Antonio, up 3-1. New York on the cusp of their first NBA championship in more than half a century against the San Antonio Spurs. But it's definitely not over yet. Dave Packer, ABC News.
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10: Everybody get ready for Foodie and the Beast with David and Nikki Nellis. A foodie born and bred, my wife Nikki loves chatting up chefs, dining out, and insider industry buzz.
11: And my husband David thinks a great meal is nothing but a good burger, a frosty brew, and a check for under $20. Because he is cheap.
10: Well, maybe so, but Foodie married Beast anyway, and together we've got the food and wine variety show that has everyone talking.
11: It's Foodie and the Beast, and we are on now.
10: Good morning, everybody. Welcome to Foodie and the Beast with David and Nikki Nellis on an iffy weekend here in D.C.
11: Are you feeling rusty? We've been off air for 2 weeks.
10: No, I don't feel rusty.
11: Oh, I feel a little
10: ready
11: rusty.
10: To rock
11: Andy,
10: and
11: do you
10: roll.
11: Feel rusty? I wonder if Andy feels rusty.
10: Oh, I know. I know how Andy feels. He was in Mexico City for...
11: Yes.
10: He don't feel good.
11: All right. Assume his revenge.
10: So let's just some
11: okay,
10: things
11: so
10: you want to
11: over the last
10: about.
11: 2 weeks, we have done a lot in and around the DMV, and we definitely want to give some love to the people who have hosted us. We definitely stopped at Maison Bar Event. We had friends in town. Oh, my God, what Matt Conroy is doing at that restaurant. It is so fabulous. By the way, everybody, you should get the Basque cheesecake at the end. And they now have a new thing that they are not yet calling the Nikki, but they will be calling the Nikki. They put a dollop of caviar on top of the Basque cheesecake. And that's because that happened on an industry night with me and Matt Conroy. But anyway, with the glass of champagne, it will be called a Nikki. So check that out. We did go
10: you
11: out.
10: You know what they call the bill? The David.
11: That's also true.
10: There you go.
11: Crimson Lane, if you have not had an opportunity to check out that vineyard in Delaplaine, it is beautiful, and we had such a lovely time there. Tonight,
10: spot.
11: We are going to Carla Hall. Her show starts.
10: Her one-man show.
11: One-woman show. Don't underestimate her. Can you imagine anybody underestimating Carla Hall? Next week, we will not be here because the James Beard Awards are happening, and this girl is going to be in Chicago cheering everybody on. And if you have not bought your tickets for the Rammies yet, the RAMW Gala on June 29th, it's on a Monday this year. Hey, now's the time. Get to it.
10: All right,
11: let's get on with today's
10: Hang
11: show.
10: Out with all your favorite chefs.
11: Yeah.
10: Okay. So we're joined today by Chris Swanger, who is my new best friend.
11: Mm-hmm.
10: He's the president and CEO of the Distilled Spirits Council of the United States. They're the leading voice for distilled spirits.
11: Discus.
10: Across the U.S. And he's a hale and hearty fellow, well met. We're going to talk about that. He's also the president and CEO of Responsibility.org, which fights drunk driving and underage drinking.
11: I did a whole thing
10: you
11: for that last year.
10: Yeah.
11: It was really cool.
10: Yeah. So we're going to talk to Chris.
11: Okay. All right. Let's get ready to cook. For all you out there, Kelly Singer is in. She's the founder of Skillet. This is a Georgetown-based cooking school, and it's for serious and not-so-serious home chefs. But I love that it's available. And
10: I like the name, Skillet.
11: I know, it's so smart.
10: Skillet.
11: All right.
10: Yeah.
11: And then, foraging is fun. At least that's what David wrote here in the script. But it is fun.
10: I think it's really fun when somebody else is doing it, actually. That's the most fun.
11: Daniel Perrin is back in studio with us, and he brought with him Gabrielle Serbeville, known to many as the chaotic forager.
10: I call her Mushroom Auntie.
11: Okay, well, you can call her whatever you want. Mm. But anyway, they're both coming in today to talk about foraging. I mean, Daniel has always been on the forefront of this, and we're going to be talking with the two of them how to do it and how it winds up on the menu in his restaurant. I'm very excited. And William Grace is here. So William Grace.
10: And he looks good.
11: He looks really good. Apparently,
10: not that everybody else does.
11: Right, but he looks really good. So he is the director of sales and marketing at the Hotel of Arundel Preserve in Hanover, Maryland. And the reason why he's in is because these days, hotels have to do a lot of programming when it comes to the hospitality space in very innovative and immersive ways. Like, experience is king. And this is at big hotels and little hotels. And he is going to walk us through how not only how they do it, but how maybe we can all put a little hospitality in our lives as well.
10: All right. And if you haven't been there, you got to go to New Vietnamese Restaurant in the middle
11: N-U-E.
10: Of Falls Church. N-U-E, not N-E-W.
11: Mm-hmm.
10: come on, people, pay attention. It's Vietnamese. But an awesome meal and awesome drinks. So Happy Endings Hospitality, which is the owner of New, their CEO, Twitney Lee. Did I do it? I did it. Yes. I did it. And beverage director Kevin Lim is in. Wait, who's the beverage director? Let's get it straight. You are Kevin Lim. All right, Kevin is. You have too many titles.
11: Okay.
10: They're in. They're going to be mixing up cocktails for us.
11: And we're going to get started with them. So why don't you come on up to the mic, Kevin?
10: I had more to say because I'm trying to remember the cocktail I had when we were there. I wanted to say there was there a water chestnut in it?
12: Water chestnut? I don't believe so. But I know we did have, I think it was the fire dragon last time. Mm. It was like a palm pear.
10: It was pear. It was I mean, it's been a while. It was amazing.
11: But, you know, we were talking off air about, you know, listen, your restaurant, New Vietnamese, is known for very modern Vietnamese cuisine. I mean, you have this gorgeous dining room, and the food is really unique. It takes the traditions of Vietnamese cooking and really elevates it. Mm-hmm. I don't think people always put elevated cocktails with Vietnamese cuisine. So can we talk about the beverage program you put together?
12: Yeah, absolutely. I mean, the same way that you said, those traditions, we wanted to kind of break free from those and then show that we can really elevate the ingredients. So with our beverage program, for example, we use things like tamarind. So we make a tamarind margarita. We have this one thing called a three-step colada. It's our take on a pina colada, but we take it a step further. We clarify it with like a heavy cream. We use salted-infused caramel bourbon. So we always are constantly just trying to come up with new ingredients.
10: I'm glad you clarified that. Thank you.
11: Yeah. But how do you guys, how do you all work together? Because your program is pretty expansive, and you have a beautiful bar, and you do a lot of programming there. So how do you... Why come up with all these different things, and how do you take the flavors of Vietnamese cuisine and complement them and then also infuse them in the cocktails?
12: I mean, so all of our programs, it's going to be seasonal. So we always try to tie things, whether it's spring, summer, fall. We like to tie those with the same food choices that we have. So, for example, I know we have a branzino dish, right? Perfect for the summer. We usually like to tie that with something that we have called the lychee sunset fizz. That one's going to be a take with calamansi, which is from a fruit that derives from the Philippines. It's like a citrusy kind of fruit. And then we mix that with like lychee. So it's nice and light and refreshing, and it pairs perfectly with that branzino. So we're always trying to tie those things together perfectly with each dish, essentially.
11: Okay, so what are we making first?
12: First up, I'd probably say we're going to do our three-step colada. Okay. That one is a very interesting one, yeah.
11: It's a what?
12: Very interesting one. So
11: no,
12: it's our take.
11: Three steps?
12: Three steps, yeah.
11: Cha-cha-cha?
10: That's right, because if you drink it, you can only take three steps after.
11: All right. And you're out. We're going to get to it, and
10: we're gonna
11: we'll come back to you in a little
10: Swatter.
11: Bit.
10: So, Chris, talk about the mission of the Distilled Spirits
11: Please.
10: Council. Are you lobbying? I mean, is that your primary?
13: In essence, I mean, that's what we do. Or on behalf of the Distilled Spirits Council and the industry, we educate and advocate for the best of the industry. And what we just saw here about how bringing cocktails to life, driving economic vitality and great spirits in communities, is the essence of what this industry is all about. And, of course, the distilleries all around the country and the world, we have the luxury of representing this great industry.
11: Well, I have some questions about, there's been a huge pendulum swing in distilled spirits in this country. 40 years ago, you didn't have the breadth and depth of locality when it came to distilled spirits, right? And laws have changed. Were you guys integral in helping, like, I think of like Virginia or DC or Maryland, where distilleries did not exist at all, and now we have these thriving businesses that are real additions to the cities.
13: A really amazing American success story.
11: Mm-hmm.
13: 25 years ago, there
10: was
13: only
10: in 60, Kentucky, right?
13: 60 distilleries in the
11: right.
13: United States. Many of the big, well-known ones,
11: right, the
13: which
11: big
13: you
11: ones.
13: Would know. Now there's over 2,400 distilleries sprinkled all around the country, in great communities, right here in the D.C. area as well. And typically, you know, mom and pop, you know, families wanting to make a great, great spirits. What's amazing about our industry is the authenticity and the ingenuity, great bartenders that bring spirits to life in different tastes and different profiles.
10: Well, I got a kind of a right turn here a little because as, you know, the cocktail world culture has blossomed. You've got a big NA move now, and there are, you know, there are a lot of people
11: too
10: who are
11: too soon. Can we hold that question until the end?
10: I'm interested because I think the distilleries are starting to get into that too, aren't they?
13: NA, what do you mean?
11: Non-alcoholic.
13: Oh, non-alcoholic.
10: Yeah, mm-hmm.
13: Yeah, we've seen, you know, there is a movement, which is good. The industry has long advocated for a balanced lifestyle for those who choose to enjoy a cocktail.
11: Right.
13: Responsibility. That isn't the essence of it. So there is an emergence of no and low. Our industry has enjoyed the growth of spirits-based ready-to-drink products, mm-hmm. which has been amazing. It's now a $4 billion business around the country.
11: Amazing.
13: You know, great brands like Surfside or High Noon, many, many more. Its authenticity, its taste is amazing, and the convenience of spirits-based ready-to-drink products. So what's unique about the industry is its ability to adapt to the consumer. And the recent growth of spirits-based ready-to-drink products or great ingenuity in bringing different types of tastes and cocktails at one restaurant versus another is what's so beautiful about the industry.
11: So when who would you say, like, is your are you trying to support more the makers or, like, somebody like Kevin, you know, who's taking the product and serving it? How do you work within – there's, like, so many sections – of the business.
13: Sure, absolutely. Well, we have the privilege of representing the distilleries, mm-hmm. all the great suppliers, large and small, that bring the product to market. Mm-hmm. But the industry is so intertwined together. The success of the industry is tied all the way to the consumer.
11: Sure.
13: So the bartender on the front line, to our great distributor partners, to folks within the business that are bringing the product to life, mm-hmm. To the truck drivers that bring the product into the bars and restaurants and
11: sure.
13: taverns. So the success of the industry is dependent on a very intertwined, interwoven industry. And just hearing the essence of what's happening at this new great restaurant mm-hmm. Is exciting and fun.
11: I bet. And what are, like, you guys have so much going on with 250 and celebrating. Tell me a little bit about how Discus is participating in that.
13: Sure. So, look, any given day, policymakers may not understand the important role our industry plays in the economic vitality and communities.
10: Mm-hmm. Although they all have spirits in the right-hand drawer.
13: No doubt about it.
11: Right.
13: No doubt about it. Enjoy it. But, you know, 3 or 4 years ago, we launched a platform called Destination Distillery. So anybody can access it. If they're visiting a particular state, and they want to do a visit to distilleries in the state, Destination Distillery provides that. Now, with the 250-year celebration, it's amazing, right? Distilled spirits and whiskey has been part of the fabric of the history of our country from mm-hmm. the beginning. To the Whiskey Rebellion, George Washington was a distiller.
11: So there's a Whiskey Rebellion trail that starts
13: absolutely.
11: In Pittsburgh.
13: That's right.
11: I was on it. I did a media trip uh-huh. on it. It started in Pittsburgh, wheeled its way to Virginia, up through D.C., through Baltimore, and to Pennsylvania.
13: Amazing.
11: I mean, to Philly.
13: A big part of our country's early history. So mm-hmm. we have a campaign called Spirit Forward. You can check it out, spiritforward.org. Mm-hmm. And it really highlights the essence of our industry, the essence of it, and the industry going forward as well.
11: Okay, we have to take a quick break. This is David and Nikki Nellis, Foodie and the Beast. We'll be back in just a sec.
10: Hey, Nick, let's take a couple seconds to talk about The Point.
11: Oh, The Point in Buzzard Point.
10: Yeah.
11: Well, Buzzard Point is really interesting because it's a new area that has totally kind of come up out of the water. It is where the Potomac and Anacostia Rivers meet, and now this development is there, and The Point DC is the very first restaurant there. So it has amazing water views, this incredible patio, fire pits. It is a great place to grab a drink and sit out and look at the water and eat amazing oysters.
10: Oh, and seafood and sushi and steaks and more, because we've done that.
11: Exactly. So if you haven't been to The Point, it's time for you to check it out.
10: All right, we're back on Foodie and the Beast with David and Nikki Nellis. We're talking to Chris Swanger, who has a lot on his plate. He's the president and CEO of the Distilled Spirits Council of the U.S., Discus, mm-hmm. and he holds the same title with responsibility.org, which is dedicated to fighting drunk driving and underage drinking. Let's talk a little bit about that.
11: Did Discus and responsibility.org, are they hand in hand with each other?
13: they were born two very separate organizations. Mm-hmm. Discus has been around since 1973. Mm-hmm. Responsibility.org was born in 1991. And really the essence of it is the industry recognizes that certainly beverage alcohol, for those who choose to enjoy alcohol, there's a responsibility to be had with that, right? Mm-hmm. And we also recognize that, you know, bad things can happen when you abuse alcohol, whether you're underage or you drink and drive, terrible things can happen. So the industry is committed to eliminating underage drinking, which is now at its lowest levels that ever been recorded. Mm. And we're on the front lines working with great organizations like Mothers Against Drunk Driving to end and eliminate drunk and impaired driving as we know it. 12,000 people still die on the roads today, I mean, as a result of alcohol-related traffic fatalities.
11: Isn't that amazing? Only because there's so many more ways to transport yourself
13: 100%.
11: Between Uber and Lyft. And I mean, there's so much more mass transportation that it is amazing to me that it's not down even more.
13: Yeah, and it's bad decisions, sometimes challenges in the courts and so forth. Mm-hmm. And the industry recognizes that it has a role to play. And part of that is working with partners, right? We can't do it ourselves. Mm-hmm. Probably early on when the industry was committed to this, maybe many outside the industry would question the credibility or the vivaciousness of what us wanting to do. But we're all moms, dads. You know, I got two sons.
11: They go hand in hand.
13: And we've all seen circumstances where someone will overserve themselves. And mm-hmm. that's not fun. Mm-mm. Right? And it can be dangerous. And the industry is committed to do that. That is really part of sustainability for the industry. Mm-hmm. Because the more people who choose to enjoy beverage alcohol in one form or another, responsibly and in moderation, that's great for the industry. And we don't want to see bad things happen within the industry. So responsibility.org is a precious organization on the front lines of doing things right to keep our community safe, working with partners all around the
10: now,
13: community.
10: If we can just get weed off the road, we're in business, right? Okay.
13: It's an emerging, challenging problem because of education and people not really understanding.
10: Right.
11: Yes.
10: So
11: we're impaired is impaired.
13: We have a coalition called the National Alliance to Stop Impaired Driving, and that's a component of it. When people are taking illicit drugs, whether it's prescription drugs or high on weed, you know, that can have the same terrible effect on our nation's roadways. So we're in the thick of that to help.
11: Thank you so much for joining us today. Can you tell everybody where we can find more information?
13: Check out www.distilledspirits.org. And mm-hmm. we're here committed, and certainly responsibility.org, www.responsibility.org.
11: Great. Thank you so much. Thanks for joining us.
10: All right. Let's
11: all right, Kevin.
10: Kevin.
11: This is like a little bouquet of cocktails in front of my face. It's mm-hmm. so pretty.
12: Yeah.
11: Tell me a little bit about what's in it.
12: Yeah, absolutely. So what we did is we used a salted caramel infused bourbon. We used some pandan, which is going to be like a Southeast Asian version of like vanilla, essentially.
11: Yeah, a lot of people don't like that.
12: Yeah.
11: I don't know why it's so controversial. It's delicious.
12: Mm-hmm. Oh, it's great. Mm. Yeah, and then we clarify everything through a vanilla cream. So that sweetens it up and it adds that kind of clear, silky texture to it. Another interesting thing is we actually paired up with another bartender and consultant named Jeremy LeBlanche. Mm-hmm. He actually collaborated with us to create this cocktail.
11: Okay.
12: Yeah. So
11: why? Cool. Why did you collaborate with him?
12: Oh, because he's great. I mean, he's been working at Time Bar. He's from New York. Our CEO, Whitney, actually somehow became friends with him and linked us together. And it was perfect. We spent a couple weeks working on some cocktails. And
10: Whitney, did you meet him in a bar?
12: Yeah.
11: Tell us, Whitney.
14: So he's a friend of mine, and we were actually at an Asian food festival, and he also DJs on the side. And there was a bar in New York that when I was coming up with the concept for New, I was really inspired by, and I've been following him for such a long time. And he came from the old school London when he worked at, you know, I think Gymnasium is one of the world's mm-hmm. Top bar in London. And so we just became friends, and then we had the idea of creating an artist collection part of our menu program, where we like to work with other artists that, you know, want to collaborate with us and to use interesting Asian ingredients to also create certain cocktails that we never had before. Mm-hmm. So for this particular cocktail, we got connected to Jacobson Design. He's also like a world famous glass designer.
11: Cool.
14: And so this special, it's called the Kris Collection. It means kiss. And it's also featured at one of the world's top bars. So we wanted to create our own version.
11: I love that. All right. Kevin, what are you making for us next? What do I have here?
12: That is going to be our wood dragon. So it's our take on an old fashioned. We use a sesame-infused rye, lemongrass maple. We add some Angostura bitters, a little bit of burlesque. But yeah, we really wanted to incorporate some Asian ingredients there. So the sesame and the lemongrass really do.
10: I just tasted the dragon part of it.
11: All right, great. Thank you so much.
12: Of course.
11: All right, Kelly, we are so excited to talk to you.
10: Yeah, tell us about Skillet. First, give us a little 411
11: on
10: you.
11: Yeah, about you, please.
15: Sure. So Skillet has been a pop-up for the last 2 years out of Union Market. And we decided that it was time to have our own space, and so has signed a lease.
11: How did the pop-up execute itself? Like, let's talk a little bit more about the idea and the concept. Because a lot of people, the way of the cooking school has changed over the years, and you would think that there would be more, do you know what I mean, available to people, because people love food and they love cooking, they're watching it on YouTube and blah, blah, blah. But there's not as much interactive in person as one would think. So how did you start with the pop-ups? How did you start executing that?
15: Yep.
11: What was the initial idea behind it?
15: Sure. So, well, you know what our number one question is? Do you offer kids classes?
11: Oh, I bet.
15: Yeah. I think that there is, especially in the U.S., this, you know, barrier for adults. You know, we're just so busy with our jobs and other things going on that sometimes we forget that, you know, personal development is a really great thing. And especially with something like a cooking skill set, you know, you'll have it for the rest of your life. And I think that cooking used to be like home cooks who, you know, really consider themselves home chefs used to be a very niche demographic. But now, like, thanks to TikTok and other like social media.
11: Food Network.
15: It's become more of a hobby. And so we're really trying to tap into that demographic. And it was a hunch I had from living in Paris for many years and the food culture there. You know, everyone cooks. Even if you had you get home at 10 p.m., you're still going to cook yourself dinner. And just had some really, like, lovely experiences learning how to make a roast chicken from my neighbor and things like that where, you know, you really, like, realize that a lot of French people have this cooking skill set that has been passed from generation to generation. And in the U.S., you know, I mean, I was a child of the 80s and 90s, and like dinner oftentimes was like something that was microwavable. You know, I feel like that was the generation of the microwavable meal because a lot of, you know, we had two working parents, and that was really pushed as kind of like the ideal lifestyle. Like, why cook? You know, you're like, you don't need to learn how to cook.
11: We I mean, that's make so it fascinating. Like, right. I grew up so entirely differently.
15: Really?
11: I had parents who loved food.
15: Yeah.
11: And I mean, my mom was an amazing cook. Like, my girlfriend and I were doing dinner parties when we were 13. Do you know what I mean? And so, like, I think it just depends.
15: Yeah.
11: But, like, I still, even though I love to cook, I still take cooking classes because you need continuing education with what's available. Things change. More products are available. Do you know what I mean? Like, the more you know, the better you get.
15: Yeah.
11: Right? Like, it is a skill that is, it needs constant education.
15: Yeah, exactly.
10: And it's funny, our kids have become cooks, which is amazing. I was a child of the 80s and 90s, too.
11: No, you were not.
10: 1880s and 90s. Back then.
11: He is a child. That is true. He is not a child of the 80s and 90s.
10: Different 80s and 90s, that's all.
11: So, okay. So you do these pop-ups.
15: Yep.
11: Aside from the kids, I'm sure you're getting lots of adults who are enjoying.
15: We are, yes. We don't actually offer kids classes now,
11: so,
15: but we will in Georgia because that is will be a huge, you know, revenue stream. So
11: why move all the way across town?
15: So when we were looking at locations, I really wanted it to feel like we were going into a chef's home, and Georgetown just had one. You know, with the dual permitting, you can, you know. We're on a street. We have neighbors that are residential on one side and then commercial on the other side. And we're in a 200-year-old townhome.
11: Oh, fabulous.
15: So, yeah, it really just lends to that homey environment. We're working with Sub-Zero to do all the appliances. So often when you take a cooking class, you're, you know, cooking on an industrial range. And then you go home and you're like, wait, this is different. You
11: right.
15: Or you're there and it's very intimidating. You know, the transfer of skills and knowledge isn't 100% there. So,
11: and talk a little bit about the style of class. Like, what can you sign up for? What can you take?
15: So our chefs will all come from, they'll all have a culinary degree as well as Michelin. experience and several years in cooking in a professional kitchen. And so you'll be working alongside, our classes will be limited to 8 students. So really, like, you know, individual attention in the

0: stove. Mm-hmm. And we took cooking classes. I mean, they poured an egregious amount of wine starting at 10 a.m. But it was fantastic. I learned how to make pasta. I learned how to make all sorts of things.
1: That's what you cut her arm off, actually.
0: Yes, exactly. But so I love that you're doing this, and I think the community is really looking forward to it. Is there other things that the community that you're building is asking for? Like when they're like, could you do a class on this, or can you do something on that? What are you hearing from them?
2: Sure. Yeah, it's been receiving, we've gotten a really great response so far, not only from the Georgetown community, but also just from Mid-Atlantic at large. And one of our goals with the Skillet House is to really elevate Mid-Atlantic cuisine. This is such a culinary, Georgetown especially, such a culinary quarter of the Mid-Atlantic with so many great restaurants there and producers. So it's, we want to elevate the chefs and the producers who are in Georgetown, but also the foods that are grown here. So I'm so excited to hear about it from the foraging information. Yes,
1: because look, I think Daniel almost smiled.
2: I mean, like a pawpaw, like so many Americans don't know what a pawpaw is, and it's indigenous to this area.
0: To this
2: so
0: area,
2: cool. Yeah.
0: Right?
2: So really elevating and telling those stories. But we'll have a 5-day semi-professional program, as well as a Julia Child program that we're partnering with the Julia Child Foundation to cook directly from her book, because when they moved back from France, they just lived a few blocks away in Georgetown. And so, and her kitchen is at the Smithsonian.
0: I'm on a kitchen cabinet.
2: Amazing. Yeah. She has such a great legacy in D.C., so we want to continue.
1: Do you need someone who can do her voice?
2: No. I mean, no. Oh, no. That's a no.
0: Let's not do that.
1: Let me know.
0: And we have to take a quick break. All right. We're going to take a quick break. We're going to come back. This is David and Nikki Nellis, Foodie and the Beast. We'll be back in just a sec.
1: All right, we're back on Foodie and the Beast with David and Nikki Nellis, talking to Kelly Singer, who is the founder of Skillet. I think Skillet. I said Skillet, but it's Skillet, Skillet. I mean, it's a nice play on visual play on words. I want to make sure everybody knows where to find you on the street, online, on Instagram, all of that.
2: So we will, in Georgetown, our space will be on Prospect. We're right across from Le Bon Vache.
1: Oh,
2: if you know where that is.
1: Yeah.
0: So,
2: yeah, it's great. Becoming Restaurant Row in Georgetown.
0: Mm-hmm.
2: And or you can find us online, skilletcooking.com or on Instagram.
0: Will you continue to do pop-ups in Union Market, or you're just going to
2: We're not. Actually, we have 2 more weekends there. So
0: okay.
2: June 20th is our last class.
0: Oh, wow. And then when does the space open?
2: Hopefully October.
0: Oh, all right. Great. Awesome. Congratulations. It's
2: Thank
0: so
2: you.
0: Exciting.
2: Thank you so much. Thanks for having me.
0: Amazing. Yeah. Well, and once you're open, you know, come back. Let's talk about, like, what you're doing and how things are executing.
2: You guys have to come too.
1: We love entrepreneurs.
0: Yes, we do. All right. Great.
2: Thank you.
1: All right.
0: All right. Kevin?
3: Hello, hello.
0: This is really delicious.
1: This has a kick.
3: Oh, yeah.
1: What's the name again? What dragon?
3: The Wood Dragon.
1: The Wood Dragon. Mm-hmm.
0: Yeah, it's beautiful. Do you get your ice from the Ice Queen?
3: We do.
0: Yeah.
3: We do.
0: She's like a one-woman showman. She's amazing.
3: Oh, yeah. She's great.
0: So you also have a very large non-alcoholic program.
3: We do.
0: So can we talk about the development of that?
3: Yeah, it's quite extensive. I mean, for our mocktails, we really wanted to incorporate things that are also Asian ingredients and then provide, you know, a beverage program that can be given to those that don't want to indulge in alcohol.
0: Mm-hmm.
3: So we have one cocktail, or mocktail, I should say. It's called the Lay's Passion. We use passion fruit, basil seeds. We top it off with a butterfly PET. It looks, I mean, it's very stunning. It's got a lot of color to it. You got that blue, you got that orange. So it's a great, great mocktail.
1: You got your blue, you got your orange.
0: But you also do a lot of programming at the bar, right? Like you have different, like, late nights. And
3: yeah,
0: can we
3: absolutely
0: talk about those kind of activations that you all are doing?
3: Yeah. So Friday and Saturday nights, we do have essentially kind of like a happy hour.
0: Mm-hmm.
3: It's called Nyang. It's basically like a finger food kind of thing. It's going to be from 9:30 to 11:30.
0: Mm-hmm.
3: And we essentially just try to provide a lot of cocktails and finger food for those that want to enjoy it late night.
0: And is there, like, a lower cost associated with that?
3: Yeah.
0: Or, okay, so
3: absolutely.
0: What is it? Give me the details.
3: Yeah, yeah. No, so it's, 50% off bottles of wine, $5 off of cocktails, $3 off of mocktails.
0: Mm-hmm.
3: So, yeah, it's pretty good. I mean, we get a lot of customers coming into the bar and trying everything out, so.
0: You cannot talk over there. If you want to say something, you have to come up to the mic.
4: We've been doing cocktail classes, too.
0: And
4: that was really fun.
3: Yeah, that one was cool.
4: I think we taught, like, two. And at the end of the cocktail program.
0: So maybe
4: program,
0: you should talk to Kelly about doing a cocktail class, too.
4: And at the end of the cocktail program, we have them split up in teams, and they actually compete to create the best cocktail of the night, and that was really fun.
3: Mm-hmm.
0: Oh, I love that. Very cool. All right, what are you making for us next?
3: Next is going to be...

0: something that we like to call nurture. Mm-hmm. So with this, it's going to be tequila, blanco. We do use some interesting ingredients such as like lemongrass again. We do have cardamom. We do have amaro. So with this cocktail, each cocktail that we create has a lot of intention to it. So we called it nurture because in Vietnamese philosophy, nurture flows in a circle. And so what you cultivate eventually returns to you, essentially transforming you. And with this, we wanted to do a play on words. So obviously, if you look at the display, it looks kind of like nature. You have the green moss, the green cocktail there, and that glass terrarium case. And the same way that we transform things, we actually smoke it with a cherry wood. And after you smoke it, the longer you let the cocktail sit in the smoke, the more that it transforms.
1: That's beautiful. Mm-hmm. Thank you so much.
2: You're a mad scientist, dude. Yeah.
1: All right. All right. Let's go
2: and
1: on.
2: And speaking of mad scientists.
1: Yes.
2: Look who's back on the show. Mm-hmm. Daniel Perrin is the chef owner of Fredericksburg's highly touted locavore restaurant. He's in today with Gabrielle Serverville. She's known to many of you online as the chaotic forager or mushroom auntie. I want to know where that came from. But and they're in with foraging tips and more, and there's an upcoming dinner at the restaurant that's what you want to know about. But you got to start with, were you like one of those kids that was always crawling around in the woods?
1: Yeah. I don't like bugs.
2: Mom couldn't find you because you were lower than the bushes and you're just back.
3: I mean, we didn't have cell phones and things like that back in the day, so you're always outside and seeing what you can get into.
2: Back in the day?
1: Yeah.
2: What day was that?
3: Whatever. Well,
1: anyway.
4: Yeah, back in the day.
2: Back in my day?
4: 35 years ago. Yeah. I don't think I wore shoes until I was like 16. So,
1: okay.
2: That's a girl. My kind of girl.
4: Got to play outside.
1: Well, so... Gabrielle, why don't you tell us a little bit how you got into foraging?
4: I can't really remember a time before I was foraging. I've been foraging since I was about 5 years old. Mm-hmm. Blueberries were my entry point. I grew up in the Pocono Mountains in Pennsylvania. So,
2: Wait a minute. Wait.
4: Yeah,
2: where,
4: and I
2: where
4: was homeschooled, so there wasn't a lot else to do.
2: Tell us where. Anywhere near Milford? Lake Greeley?
4: I grew up in Milford. Mm. Yeah, Milford,
2: I went to Camp Chihola, and I used to spend my weekends on Blueberry Island, believe it or not, camping and eating blueberries. So look at you, girl.
4: Yeah, all you right. are kidding
1: he
4: me.
1: He is an early forager.
2: And we're going to talk after the show.
4: Oh, yeah, absolutely. Right. But I won't take up time with that now.
1: Yes, yeah, so
4: I've been foraging since I was a kid, and I got into mushrooms when I was in my 20s, the edible kind. And just caught the bug, and there's always something new to learn. Which
1: but mushrooms
4: really
1: are so hard. Mushrooms, like, you have to be so careful.
2: You gotta be right.
1: Mushrooms.
2: Yeah.
1: Like
4: you have to be so careful with everything, though.
1: I guess that's true.
4: And as long as you can get your pattern recognition where it needs to be, mushrooms are not harder than plants. It's kind of like knitting versus crocheting. Whatever one you start with is going to be the easier one.
1: Huh, I don't do either, so that doesn't really make sense to me, but I'll take your word for it.
2: When she feels like knitting or crocheting, she lies down till the feeling goes away.
1: So, how did you two find each other, Daniel?
3: So, we have a little supper club going on at the restaurant, and we like to do a different kind of theme every time. And we thought this would be a fun little deal here. And it goes perfectly with locavore. It doesn't get more local than going out and foraging your own ingredients.
1: But you're a big forager, right? Like this is something that you're already participating in?
3: So I dabble in it. I'm definitely nowhere near as skilled and talented as Gabrielle.
1: Mm-hmm.
3: But anytime I get a little downtime, especially now we're winding down to the end of ramp season. Hasn't been a great season for mushrooms, but
1: with all the rain a couple weeks ago, Gabrielle, shouldn't those mushrooms be coming up thanks to all that rain?
4: Well, it was a brief period of rain, so I'm not necessarily expecting that we're going to find a lot in the way of mushrooms unless we get some really good rain this coming week.
1: Okay.
4: But we were also kind of in a little dry period for mushrooms. There's sort of a break between when morel season ends and the early summer mushrooms start coming up. So hopefully we'll find some. Nature continues to surprise.
1: So, now that you say that about morels, I don't feel like I saw morels, like, on a single menu. Did that not happen this year?
4: There were morels this year. It wasn't a great year for them, but they were out there.
1: Okay.
3: It's been a bad season. They've been very, very expensive, so it's hard to come by.
1: And, Gabrielle, do you take people with you, like, foraging? Can we talk about how you sort of engage people in finding what's out there, like what's in their backyard?
4: Yeah. Yeah, absolutely. All the time. I do my own foraging tours here where I live in Waynesboro, Virginia, around the Charlottesville area. Mm-hmm. But I also go to a lot of festivals. I teach at the Telluride Mushroom Festival every year. I'll be one of the keynotes this year. I do a lot of the foragers gatherings around the mid-Atlantic, Northeast, Midwest areas.
1: Oh, well, so you must know Nevin Martell, right?
4: Yeah, I love taking people out. Pardon me?
1: You must know Nevin Martell, right?
4: I met Nevin for the first time a few weeks ago.
1: Oh,
4: lovely
1: okay.
4: person.
1: Yeah, he's wonderful. He's big and he's doing a book on foraging. Okay, so how did you two wind up together?
3: Honestly, I just reached out to her. Obviously, she has a big following and
1: sure.
3: she happens to be, you know, just a little bit west of the restaurant, and the timing, you know, worked out perfect. And she was just as excited as I was to collaborate and get this thing.
2: Let's talk about the dinner.
1: Yeah. What can we expect?
3: So it's a 2-part dinner. The morning of, we're going out and foraging. Mm-hmm. I do have a menu that's subject to change because you don't really know what you're going to find out there.
1: Right. It all depends on what you forage.
3: It all depends on what you forage. Just like we're talking about the mushrooms, depends on the rain. Mm-hmm. Very, you know, fickle. But I also like cooking that way. It kind of, you know, challenges me as a chef. I feel like I cook better that way. Just kind of find...
2: What if you don't find anything? What do you do? Nibble? I mean, tree bark? Everyone?
3: Well, Gabrielle's also bringing some backups. She has
2: That's
3: some preserves.
2: Right.
3: And so there's going to be food of some sort, but we're going
4: to
3: go out
4: there. There's always something to find.
3: Yeah.
1: I have no doubt. Well, so Gabrielle, like during this season, what else are people foraging for? Like, what are some of the things that you're like, yeah, people don't think about this, and you're like, oh, it's so good. Like
2: dandelions.
1: Well, I was going to say like dandelion tea, or, you know, are there things out there that people are just stepping on and they don't even realize can be really either have nutritional value or be delicious?
4: Yeah, absolutely. A lot of things that just grow in lawns, but honestly, a lot of people overlook landscaping. There are plants like amelanchier, Juneberry or serviceberry, you might know it.
1: Mm-hmm.
4: They are everywhere in landscaping, and I have picked pounds and pounds of Juneberries this year just from like the Trader Joe's parking lot or like city streets.
1: Wow.
4: There are so many delicious greens. Wild lettuce is out. I've been eating tons and tons of nettles, lots of violet greens, milkweed and elderflower, all kinds of things.
1: Mm. What do you do with those berries? Can you just eat them or do you make a preserves out of them?
4: I do all kinds of things. The things that I've made this year, besides just stuffing them in my face because they're lovely,
1: mm-hmm.
4: is I've done kombucha.
1: Mm-hmm.
4: My girlfriend and I made kombucha. We made like a lovely coffee cake chock full of Juneberries.
1: Mm-hmm.
4: I've made jam. I've made all kinds of things.
1: Nice.
4: They're lovely lacto-fermented as well. Yeah.
1: All right. That's a new one for me. Very exciting. All right, Daniel, will you please give us the 411 on the dinner, please?
3: Yeah, so the dinner is, again, we've put a menu together. It is actually almost sold out,
1: mm-hmm.
3: But
1: Congrats.
3: It is broken into 2 parts. You don't have to participate in both. There is a morning forage with Gabrielle and I.
1: Yeah, but that sounds like the best part.
2: Yeah.
3: It is the best part. You can participate in both. You can participate in one or the other, but... then we're going to come back to the restaurant, and we are going to do our best to stay true to that menu. There's stinging nettle linguine on there.
1: Mm.
3: I'm really excited about if we are so lucky to find some mushrooms. There is a nice little wild mushroom tart to kind of begin the meal. But, again, there are only a few spots left, so if anybody's interested, do jump on it fast.
1: Excellent. Well, we'll make sure we have that information on the list, areyouonit.com. Gabrielle, tell everybody where they can find you on Instagram, please.
4: Yeah, you can find me on all socials at Chaotic Forager.
1: Mm-hmm.
4: And you can also find my book, Gathered, on foraging, feasting, and the seasonal life, which came out last October.
1: Oh, fantastic. Okay, great.
2: All right, Gabrielle, if you're still there when we're done, we'll reminisce. How's that?
1: Okay, and Daniel, tell us where we can find
4: beautiful.
1: Loca Fork, please.
3: Yeah, locavoreva.com or on Instagram, locavoreva.
1: Excellent. Awesome. Thanks so much. Okay.
2: All right. Now
1: we're going to get into entertaining.
2: The erudite, urbane, and dapper William Grace is with us today. He's director of sales and marketing at the Hotel at Arundel Preserve in Hanover, Maryland. And
1: tell us a little bit about the property.
2: Yeah.
5: Absolutely. You know, our property itself is in Hanover, Maryland. It is a very boutique-style property.
1: Mm-hmm.
5: Our property itself is a little gem of a property. So it's not your typical branded hotel. So, you know, think
1: of... Because I hear the word preserve, and I think absolutely. It's going to be something really unique.
5: It is. You know, our artwork is actually designed by a local artist, and it was actually chosen by, you know, those that actually built the hotel. It is not, you know, typical, you know, when it comes down to our standard sleeping rooms mm-hmm. in the hotel. And all of our event space itself also has, you know, floor-to-ceiling windows. So ooh. Really creating that natural light is a great presence when you're doing meetings or even any type of an event.
1: Ooh, okay. Well, let's not start with anything. We have to take a break.
2: I don't want to take a break.
1: We're going to take a break, and then we're going to come back, and we're going to talk to you about all the things.
5: That's great.
1: This is David and Nikki Nellis, Foodie and the Beast. We'll be back in just a sec.
2: All right, we're back on Foodie and the Beast with David and Nikki Nellis. I did not want to take that break, and it's half my show. But anyways, let's get back to William Grace. First of all, let's start with where Hanover, Maryland is.
5: Yeah, so Hanover, Maryland is, when you're thinking of Hanover, it's sort of in that BWI airport property. So sort of that sort of style of market. But we are outside of that airport property. So we are in a sort of residential neighborhood, and we are built around a residential area. So again, it's sort of that sort of a boutique sort of style feeling, not sort of like you're going to the airport staying before you fly out.
2: Got it. So you're somewhere between BWI and Havre de Grace, or?
5: BWI, Hanover is actually part of that BWI area.
2: Okay. So, gotcha. All right.
5: Yeah, we're about 35 minutes when it comes down to it from Annapolis.
2: All right. And so
1: why does this hotel go this route? And what is it that you're bringing to it? Because you're leaning in.
5: So, you know, I've been in the business for about 30 plus years. Mm-hmm. And I've worked with major branded hotels, but what I'm bringing is sort of an experience for guests, going outside the box, sort of this immersive experience like we've experienced here, you know, with these cocktails. And from a food standpoint, our chef looking at creative products that are outside the box. You know, I recently did an event for them where, you know, it was sort of an Italian theme, but we wanted to do something a little bit different than what people were used to. So I had a company develop with me menu cards with infused basil seeds.
1: I love
5: so
1: that.
5: So guests can take those menu cards home with them.
1: And put them in the yard.
5: And then replant them in the yard.
1: Mm-hmm.
5: It's going outside the box and really taking these guests through an experience. When they walk away, they're looking at it as saying, what did I do? What just happened?
1: Well, not only that, mm-hmm. I think when you do special
5: yes.
1: little touches that are really not heavy lifts.
2: They're memorable.
1: People are like, that's so nice. Like, somebody thought of that. Somebody
5: absolutely.
1: Went, you know, instead of just a menu and a dinner and, you know, and music, you know, just the classics.
5: Yep.
1: So it's really exciting.
5: It really is exciting. You know, when you have these guests that are allowing you to take, you know, go outside the box, again, we're looking, it's a table linen. It's how does that table linen feel? It's the mm-hmm. setup. It's, you know, we all go to these events where, you know, the cocktail hour is your typical butler past hors d'oeuvres, but can we actually do things a little bit different? Can we hand cut wood and pass it on hand cut wood? How is our dinner being done? I just did a planner, a dinner event where I actually took a third of our ballroom, draped the entire thing, changed the lighting by every single course. And on these video screens, I had this immersive experience for all the guests. So it's really going outside the box mm-hmm. and not doing your typical event. So guests are kind of coming, they're enjoying it, and they're walking away and saying, wow, this is a great event.
1: So I was going to ask you what trends you're seeing, but it sounds like you're more of a trendsetter. So what are some things that you would like to see? Like, you talk about like planks mm-hmm. of wood yeah. as displays. You mentioned lighting.
2: And serving plates.
5: Yeah.
1: Let's talk about lighting, because yeah. I think that's always a miss, right?
5: Absolutely. I think with any event, key point, lighting. Mm-hmm. You know, I always say with lighting itself,
1: Rose
5: you
1: glow,
5: can change.
1: Please. Rose glow, please.
5: Absolutely. You can change the entire perception of what an event is. Mm-hmm. It's about pin spotting. Are we pin spotting a table? So that way the flowers sort of pop. So sort of that place card pops when it comes down to it. It's also the fact of going outside the box versus your typical experience. You know, 25 years ago in Miami, when I used to work in Miami, mm-hmm. we used to do these outside the box sort of thinking when it comes down to it. So now all of that's coming to fruition within that. But you also have to be a trendsetter. You have to take a risk. Those risks will allow you to get where you need to go for an event. Mm-hmm. So I love going outside the box. Sometimes I have this crazy thinking, but you want guests to kind of walk away and have fun with it.
1: Is there something that you've ever said to a guest where they were like, I don't know, but it was a success?
5: You know, I've done everything from trapeze artists to basically doing fireworks in a ballroom with actually cold fireworks actually coming directly out of the centerpieces.
1: Wait, what?
5: Yes.
1: Okay.
5: So in I've done events where you can actually take cold fireworks, which are actually cold to the touch, and they can actually spark directly out of a centerpiece when actually guests are directly walking in. So it doesn't set anything off when it comes down to it, but it's sort of that outside the box thinking.
1: Wow. I bet that's really spectacular.
2: And terrifying.
5: Terrifying, but also spectacular. And that's what it's all about.
2: Yeah, I'm all over this Italian experience. If you end up in Florence, let me know.
1: I right.
5: want to. Absolutely.
1: Talk a little bit more about the property itself and some of the things that you all are doing, you know, for the summer and into the fall that may be appealing.
2: Yeah, what's on the property? Is there a pool? Is it a lake?
5: There's actually an indoor pool. We just did a large renovation about 2 years ago. Our entire property was completely renovated from top to bottom, from our meeting space directly to our guest rooms. Our guest rooms are not your typical guest rooms. They're not the carpeted guest rooms. It's all the hardwood flooring. It's, you know, the rain showers. It is not your typical experience. So when you do walk into the property, it is a major wow factor.
1: Mm, that's so nice. And
5: it really is.
1: Do you find that people are coming to stay?
5: We do.
1: Okay.
5: We do find that guests are coming directly to our property because they don't want that cookie cutter experience when you walk into a property that is a branded property. They really want that unbranded boutique sort of style feel to it.
1: I mean, I, for one, prefer that. Yes. You know what I mean? And I think...
5: Absolutely.
2: So are you getting more staycationers than...
5: We are. We're getting a lot of local staycationers. We're getting a lot of events that are kind of wanting to go outside the box. But it's also the fact of having that knowledge to work with them as well. Mm-hmm. And when you have that knowledge, the clients come.
1: That's amazing.
2: That's great.
1: Thank you so much. All right, so tell everybody where they can find you.
5: They can find us at thehotelarundel.com and reach out directly to us.
1: Do you have an Instagram account?
2: Or drop in.
5: We do. Look for the best dressed guy. Absolutely.
1: Okay, great. Thank you so much.
2: All right.
1: All right, Kevin. We got to wrap this bad boy up.
0: Yep.
1: All right. Tell everybody, please, before you tell us what you're pouring next, which is in front of us, and it is delicious, tell everybody where they can find new Vietnamese. Mm-hmm. And just anything special that you want to just sort of plug quickly.
0: Yeah. Well, you can find us at newvietnamese.com. That's N-U-E, Vietnamese.com. Mm-hmm. We're located on 944 West Broad Street in Falls Church.
1: Okay, great. Mm-hmm. And tell us what you made.
0: Yeah, so that's going to be our take on a gin fizz. It's going to be called the Garden in the Sky.
1: But it tastes like pineapple.
0: There's not quite pineapple
1: what
0: in there.
1: What is that?
0: But, it's pear. Yeah.
1: Oh, okay,
0: so it's
1: okay,
0: a pear
1: sorry.
0: Foam. Yeah, so we use a little bit of
2: she
0: egg
2: has
0: whites.
2: Trouble with fruits.
1: I have trouble, period. Always. Lots of trouble. Mm-hmm. Okay, go ahead. Finish. Yeah.
0: So we use a pear puree. St. Germain was going to be like an elderflower liqueur. Mm. A little bit of heavy cream, some egg whites, just to create that foam. And then the bottom layer is actually going to be a toasted coconut and toasted rice syrup that we pair with a gunpowder gin, fig, and laurel.
1: Mm. Amazing. Yeah. Mm-hmm. Thank you. Thank you so much. They were all terrific. All right, you want to do your thing and I'll do mine.
2: Yeah, well, my thing is real simple. It is a chaotic world out there. And while it's a lot of fun to be here on the studio and have great things to talk about, there are a lot of people who are hating life. Here across the U.S., we got people who go to bed hungry every night. Mm. There's war in the Mideast. There's chaos all over the planet. So for all of us that are lucky enough to have nice lives, just ask you to stop, take $5 out of your pocket, send it to the Red Cross, the Red Crescent, Jose, So somebody who's doing good out there in the world, who's doing God's work. Mm-hmm. And, you know, and can't we all just get along?
1: Okay. And on that happy note and honest note, I want to thank all of our guests for coming in studio today. There is so much happening in the DMV. And, I mean, locally, nationally, internationally, I mean, so much is going on in the hospitality industry. And we're so lucky that we get to share it with all of you. A couple of reminders. We will not be here next week. We're going to get the best of the best. Right, Andy? Because I will be at the James Beard Awards in Chicago, and I cannot wait and hope that several of the nominees from the Mid-Atlantic come home with awards. And this is your reminder. The RAMW Rammies are June 29th. It is on a Monday. It is different this year. Do your homework, but please buy your tickets. You can find everything you heard here today and all other information you can find on the list, areyouonit.com, the online e-zine that tells you everything happening in the DMV. Don't forget to watch me on my podcast, Industry Night, which comes out every Thursday. I do residencies all around the city, and I've had some amazing guests recently, and I'm very excited because in a couple weeks, we are going to be celebrating World's 50 Best North American Bars here in studio. We're going to do an Industry Night Foodie and the Beast collaboration, thanks to Suntory. So we cannot wait for that to happen. Everybody, be safe out there. Enjoy all of it and have a delicious week.

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10: From ABC News, I'm Dave Packer. Both the Trump administration and Iran appear to be in agreement that an agreement will be coming soon, possibly tomorrow. But first, there's a memorandum of understanding.
11: President Trump says his deal with Iran is scheduled to get signed, that immediately after it's signed, the Strait of Hormuz will be open to all. President claiming his impending deal is a wall to no nuclear weapons and is the exact opposite of the deal negotiated by the Obama administration. Iran's foreign minister saying an agreement has never been closer. An Iranian government spokesman told the country's news agency there's a possibility that the memorandum of understanding could be finalized in the coming days. Lama Hassan, ABC News.
10: Now that workers on court order have removed President Trump's name from the Kennedy Center, it's uncertain if the president's promised renovations will happen.
12: Staffers of the Kennedy Center, of the National Symphony Orchestra, are basically all in limbo right now. The Washington National Opera is suing, claiming the Kennedy Center owes that company millions of dollars. So it's very much unclear what's going to happen next. But what we seem to be able to say today is that it's no longer the Trump Kennedy Center.
10: ABC News national correspondent Stephen Portnoy. The Foreign Intelligence Surveillance Act expired at midnight. FISA was passed after 9/11 to help the government keep track of foreign threats. ABC News contributor and former Homeland Security official in the first Trump administration, Elizabeth Newman, explains why FISA has been controversial politically.
13: If they have a probable cause for looking at a U.S. person for some reason, they can search that database, that those reams of information, and come together and find U.S. person information. And that's usually where the controversy has been over this.
10: Democrats refused to extend the law after President Trump named a loyalist with no intelligence experience as acting director of national intelligence. Today's World Cup match in New Jersey between Brazil and Morocco ended in a 1-1 tie. You're listening to ABC News.
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18: Hello and welcome to the show. I'm Federal News Network reporter Drew Friedman. After upheavals across the federal workforce and hundreds of thousands of public servants leaving their jobs, grassroots organizations have been rising to meet the moment. One of those organizations is Feds Forward, a group that's been building tech-enabled tools to help civil servants navigate career change. For more, I caught up with one of the co-founders of Feds Forward, Karen Lee.
19: So what we started seeing in January was the beginning of what we saw unfold through last year, which was kind of a federal workforce departure crisis, right? And that's what everyone started talking about. Feds losing their jobs, people in transition. Factually, that is absolutely true. But the framing, I'd like to push back a little bit on it because it's not the crisis framing is very accurate because of this point in time. In fact, what we are seeing now is just an acute version of an evergreen problem where feds leave government every year. About 150,000 of them every year separate from government, not retire. And every single time people leave the federal service, the question is, what am I good for and what do I do? And what's happening right now is just an amplification of a foundational problem, which is a lack of an infrastructure that enables people to not only translate what they've done in a very unique sector and industry and identify what they could do after that also carries the mission, but also on the other side of the ledger, enable employers to legibly see what people from a completely different sector, how they could nestle into their organization, their industry. We have two groups of people who so desperately want to find each other, but they don't have the language, they don't have the understanding contextually, and they don't have a clarity of what they want to be able to find each other. It's a recognition that on each side of the ledger, there needs to be a translation, a curation, and a very informed matching to bring people together.
20: When you started Feds Forward, what was your understanding of the problem? Was it something where you knew it was this way, or did that become apparent to you over time as you were getting more involved in this?
19: So we knew when we started Feds Forward that on the Fed side of the house, that there was foundationally a translation problem. I'd gone through it. So many of my friends and colleagues have gone through it. You will not meet a Fed who will be easily able to say, here are all the things that I've done, and here's what I could do outside of government. And so we knew the basic requirement was translation, being able to take what we've done in government and be able to align it to the same kinds of functions, activities outside of government, just called something different. What we have also come to realize systematically is that that translation has to have layered on top of it an understanding of what the receiving organization does and how they do it. We can get feds to a place where they can do all of those things and know what they want to target on the outside. But if employers on the other side of the ledger don't recognize that feds would make any sense, those applicants will never get through the door. And this is where what we've learned is that there needs to be a translation on the employer side of the house as well. What we've learned through this Feds Forward work over this first year is not that we need to create something new in terms of the approach, but instead blend together all the approaches that have existed and never been finally appointed with the talent in mind of those from the federal sector.
20: In your experience approaching this from that angle, have you found a difference in the success rate of connecting former federal employees with these opportunities? I mean, what's been the outcome of this kind of approach to the problem?
19: Yeah, and I would define Drew's success from a couple different lenses. Success one is, did they get a job? Success two of, did the person, the job seeker, feel satisfied this job was the right job for them? Success three is, the employer happy that they got that candidate? And the answer is yes, and I'll tell you why. Those who are currently looking for a transition, many of us, when we leave the federal government, wonder if there's a job that could ever be as good as what we just had. Because candidly, working in the federal government is an extraordinary experience and unmatched in what we get to do, the scale of what we do, and the impact. And so there's always this nagging question, is there anything that could be as good? And what we found is that through this approach, what this next job could be is might not be higher paying. It might not be objectively of the same status as working in the secretary's office or in the White House complex, but could be equally, if not more so, fulfilling in a different dimension that enables us as public servants to see how we can serve and make an impact just in a different way. And so what we want to change the game in Feds Forward is bring together two deeply mission-driven people, one who's seeking a next role and one who's trying to fill one, and have them realize that the uniqueness of what they want is not unreasonable to find. It's just that no one has bothered to unearth it and use technology to enable the match.
20: Have you found that on top of trying to, you know, accomplish this idea of, you know, transitioning skills or translating skills really between public service and other employers outside of government, is there a need for mental health resources or other kind of like full picture aspects of supporting employees? I mean, you make a good point that if you're leaving public service in some of these really big, really impactful mission-driven agencies to move to something, like you said, that's maybe on a smaller scale, have you found that there's a need to support employees and help them, you know, figure out how to just kind of mentally or emotionally tackle that?
19: There is absolutely a mental health and cognitive area of work that we all need to grapple with. But really, it is an evolution of identity. For some people, the belief is, gosh, I'm no longer a public servant because I'm not working in government. And that's been taken. And that is a very valid and reasonable conclusion to draw. With, I think, some support in our community, what we want to create from a Feds Forward perspective is a different way to think of your identity. That instead, your public service identity can never be taken. No employer could ever take the depth of what that means to you, but instead you carry it forward. And the employment, the job, the volunteer activity, whatever it is simply a manifestation of that identity. And the reason why this is so important is one of the other kind of outcomes of Feds Forward is we deeply believe that this talent and this public service orientation must carry to every single sector. If we have decided the federal government has a monopoly on public servants, our country will never be what we know its potential is to be. But if instead we adopt the mindset that a workforce that's dedicated to serving the public good has motion and can circulate across the sectors and bring that public good, regardless of whether they sit in a government, a nonprofit, a gigantic company, or otherwise, then we can breed this innovation to solve our national and international problems in a way that 100x's kind of our capacity, because we're no longer just hoping for one sector to do it. It is the combination of all.
20: Pivoting a little bit to, you know, Feds Forward and the sort of resources that you guys offer specifically, can you talk about how your organization has grown over time and where do you see this going next?
19: So we started, and we still are, an all-volunteer group of people. And we started in the very beginning with a website and a PDF document. From there, we evolved and we knew that we needed to create some kind of technology stack because nobody wants to cut and paste from a PDF into an AI agent. And so in the fall of 2025, last year, we stood up the first version of our platform that effectively takes both somebody's resume and their kind of professional origin story that you can talk into your device or type in and translates that into skills, hard and soft, offers back to the individual some insights about their work style and frames up some career pathways, if outside of government, outside of government by sector of what they're interested in. We also created at that point a resume translation tool and laid out steps that are part of a cross-sector career transition that would be important to follow. Where we are now is we need an infrastructure that enables not only the translation of skills and identification of career pathways, but a technology stack that will also do the other side of the ledger of doing that same thing for employers and then matching. The ultimate kind of where we want to get to is to enable the federal government or any other employer who wants to access and find highly skilled, sophisticated, driven for the public good, and so therefore loyal to the mission. If employers are looking for that talent, that we can find with precision options for those employers and for people who are looking to move to their next stage in their career, that they don't have to wonder and create their own system and approach, that they should be able to focus on what they want to do and that will enable them to get there.
20: Well, Karen, thank you so much for your time today. I really appreciated hearing more about what you and Feds Forward are up to and just how you're looking at this this challenge in a different way. So thank you so much for your time.
19: No, I appreciate it, Drew. And for those who are interested, we're at fedsforward.org. We stand as a nonprofit and would love to hear from those who are looking for their next thing or from employers who feel like they can't find the talent they need. The hidden talent is right under their nose. those who've worked in the federal sector.
18: That's Karen Lee, a co-founder of Feds Forward. We're going to take a short break now, and when we return, we hear from another organization that's been fueling and feeding former public servants. 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I'm Drew Friedman.
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18: Welcome back to Your Federal Life here on Federal News Network. I'm Drew Friedman. As former public servants grapple with changes in their careers and their identities, organizations like WellFed have been stepping up. The group hosts events and offers resources and support to those going through major life transitions. I recently spoke with Rebecca Ferguson Andre, a co-founder of WellFed.
25: We were part of the Valentine's Day massacre back on February 14th. 2025, and we fell into this gap. First of all, it was devastating, and we fell into this gap where there really was nothing for us. Everyone was in such shock, right? Even though we had been anticipating it, there were rumors, there were news articles about what was coming, and that probationary federal workers would be targeted first. It was still such a shock. But we recognized really quickly that we weren't alone, that there were other people going through the exact same experience. And we decided just after 2 days of being fired that we were going to pull together as many of those people as we could and provide sort of like a landing spot for us all to gather and begin sharing our experience in our roles for the federal government and even in private industry and in nonprofit sector. Drew and I had each had experiences, you know, leading and training people and providing retreats. We facilitated retreats for our agency, the Administration for Children and Families. And so I think in response to devastation, we just kicked into high gear and began planning this event. We began charting this path based on our own experience of how challenging it was navigating an uncertain job market, updating our resumes, you know, navigating insurance. And that experience helped us chart this path forward that we wanted to share with other people who were in the same boat. Fast forward a year later, what started as a singular event for 20 people has grown into a community of more than 5,000 people, predominantly former federal workers, some current, and many Fed adjacent folks.
18: Thinking back to the early days or months of WellFed and that first event that you mentioned,
20: What was the response or the feeling from federal employees or former feds who started participating and connecting with you guys? You know, what was the feeling, the emotional response? What were some of those initial reactions?
25: I think when you're in free fall professionally and personally, when there's like this shock to your system or your life, this unexpected loss, it can feel very much like there's nothing, there's no solid ground beneath your feet. And I think what we began to provide for folks with this was this landing spot or a net to catch people. People began to feel safe and seen, supported in ways that other people around them couldn't quite understand, right? There was this lack of understanding around what was happening. And I think we provided that space and bringing in this incredible network of professionals to really lift people up and provide them with the information they simply were not getting from their agencies. They were trying to distill information from Reddit and from news stories. And so we began to provide people with information to help them stabilize and find their way forward. It was a space that was so warm and welcoming and meaningful that it just kept growing and growing, and our online presence grew, and we hosted more than 100 virtual sessions that were free for people to attend last year, focused on mental health and wellness, focused on how to navigate insurance, financial triage, and the kind of career services that feds really needed about translating the resume, right? How to apply and frame their professional experience for a completely different sector or industry.
20: I love that it's both a community effort, but then also offering these more tangible resources to federal employees, and you have sort of both aspects here. I'm wondering, you know, what have been some of the outcomes in offering the career resources, the mental health resources, and that sort of support? Have you been able to help these former employees find new jobs or maybe move forward from what was a difficult time for them?
25: Some of the impact that we have seen and heard from folks who have attended and been a part of our community is it is helping people find their way forward professionally, that there is a growing number of folks, closer to 30% now, of our members who have now landed new jobs. Some of them ended up returning to federal government, but more ended up in private industry or starting their own businesses, or they work in the nonprofit sector, or they've joined state, local, or county government. And they have credited, you know, their experience of, you know, obtaining a new job to our WellFed team and the support that we've provided them with. We've also heard consistently from many folks that the mental health resources that we provide every Monday, either meditation, or bringing in mental health practitioners and therapists to lead workshops and programming and providing consistent mental health support in a world where some folks have lost insurance, right, or they've lost the ability to pay for therapy. This has been very much like a lighthouse for them.
20: From those who maybe have reached out, who you've worked with previously or currently, what are some of the common challenges that you hear from these former employees? You mentioned that about 30% have been able to find jobs, but I'm just wondering about the ones who maybe haven't had as much luck there. You know, what are some of the issues that they're currently facing?
25: We continue to hear consistently that the impact on folks is deeply human, right? It's beyond the financial realities. People are grappling with the loss of identity, mission, burnout, diminished confidence, and this sense of prolonged uncertainty about the future. In this region in particularly, that's, you know, where employment is so heavily tied to the federal government, entire communities are really feeling the ripple effects. We're hearing frustration from individuals whose expertise and leadership experience is really misunderstood or undervalued outside of the government. I think, too, there's this spectrum of where people fall in terms of hardship, right? For some people, their financial runway is longer than others. I think we're learning how many people were living paycheck to paycheck and are struggling deeply. Many have entered long-term unemployment, which means that they've been unemployed for more than a year. Where I think there are some real bright spots, it's communities like ours. There are other organizations that former federal workers or former Fed-adjacent contractors have stood up in response to this disaster, and it is so heartening to see people come together and lift other people up.
20: Absolutely. And I think it is important to point out, too, that, you know, almost a year and a half out from when a lot of these firings or terminations took place, there are people who are still struggling. It's not in the headlines anymore, but there are people who are still, it sounds like, struggling on the job market. So I think that's important to highlight that. Rebecca, from your personal experience, since you were part of this wave over the federal government last year, I'm wondering, through that and then your experience starting up WellFed and connecting and creating this community, what have been some of your takeaways? What have you learned from this experience?
25: I have learned that it doesn't take much to destroy something, right? It takes a long time to build up systems, to build credibility and trust, and it takes virtually no time at all to destroy something. I've also learned that, you know, a lot of systems in place that are designed typically to support workforce development, they're ill-equipped to manage the level of crisis that this region is now facing. I'm learning so much about collaboration. I'm learning so much about the good in so many people and so many organizations and companies that are truly who they say they are and are reaching out to support in so many different ways. Because, look, these are neighbors. These are friends and fellow parents, right, at school. These are folks that we want to keep in our communities. And their struggle is also our struggle.
20: And you've mentioned there's been a significant amount of growth with WellFed over the last year, and you have thousands of people that have reached out and become part of this community. I'm wondering, what are the next steps for WellFed? Where do you see this going from here?
25: What WellFed has evolved into is an organization that is ensuring that people are cared for, not just as workers, but as human beings who are navigating profound change. I see us growing into a force that's going to continue to lift other people up and help them chart a course through, you know, really treacherous waters. Experiencing the level of disruption personally was really emotionally significant for me. It's one thing to know a model and to teach and train. It's an entirely different thing to have to apply it to your own life. And at the same time, it clarified something for me, and I think for our entire WellFed team, that, you know, these sort of disruptions and transitions are not simply economic events, right? But rather they're deeply human events. And WellFed has grown directly from that. People weren't only searching for employment resources, but they're also searching for dignity and connection and a sense of hope in the midst of uncertainty.
20: Great. Well, Rebecca, it's so great to hear more about this community and this initiative that you have going on, and I'm excited to see where it goes next. But thank you so much for your time today. I appreciate it.
25: Thank you, Drew. Thanks for having me.
20: That's Rebecca Ferguson-Andre, co-founder of WellFed. And that's all we have for today's episode of Your Federal Life. Until next time, I'm Drew Friedman.
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0: You gotta love the dog days of summer.
1: Really?
0: Because
1: Do you?
0: nothing's going on.
1: Well, that's one way to look at it. Maybe nothing's getting done. Well, though a couple things got done. I think we got a lot on the list this week.
2: What are you talking about? Are we talking about the universal guidance last time?
1: We did not. We should start with that.
0: The Office of Management and Budget released as a draft regulation the requirements for recipients the federal financial assistance, otherwise known as grants. And grantees are in for a whole slew of new requirements, the most important of which, in my view, relate to fraud. Fraud tolerance, fraud's not very popular these days. I don't know if you've been following the news.
1: Fraud has taken a hit in the public opinion polling. Correct. Yes.
0: But it's very controversial. New requirements for grantees and responsibility for their subrecipients and new attention to what can happen if you don't follow the rules,
1: Yeah.
0: which includes termination of your grant, withholding of funds.
1: So it's time to step up and get things done right. Right? Is that how
0: Or
1: we're viewing this?
0: submit a comment through the Federal Register and
1: Yeah.
0: change their mind.
1: Yeah, also possible. Agreed, indeed.
0: Possible.
1: Well, we also had an old friend come back from long ago. Schedule F is back this week.
0: Yeah, but that's not what they're calling it.
1: They're
0: It's
1: not.
0: policy career.
1: Obviously.
0: But you don't think they thought no one would notice if they changed the name, do you?
1: I mean, the brand and marketing folks are in there. They were pulling some late nights. They're like, we can't call this thing Schedule F because you already blew Schedule F out of the water when you were on John Oliver. That's why they waited so long. They needed the reaction to die down.
0: It is interesting that it's taken so long for them to get this done. One of the most interesting things, said no one ever about an EO, is that there's an appendix.
1: Oh, yeah.
0: Do
1: Saw
0: you
1: that.
0: remember there being an appendix to an executive order?
1: No.
0: That's the kind of questions we tackle here at the Gov Navigator Show.
1: There was a couple doozies at the beginning of the Obama administration that were just needlessly long, but I don't think they had an appendix.
0: So this is a 229-page appendix, which is basically the list of positions being converted.
1: That's wow.
0: We've been looking for stuff to decorate the bathroom at the Gov Navigator's HQ. And I think that we may have found our, you think 229 pages would cover it?
1: That would do it. That would definitely do it. Yeah, so this will be about 8,000 positions across the federal government.
0: That's right.
1: Wow. I mean, I can't think of a better thing to do than wallpaper the bathroom with it. Also coming back this week, we talked recently about the delayed EO on artificial intelligence, but that was, as according to some news reports, quietly signed this week by the president with some small modifications from the draft that was leaked last week.
0: Basically, if you volunteer to submit your model for review to the government, they have fewer days to review it.
1: Yeah. The original draft wanted 90 days. The AI companies wanted 14 days. They settled on 30 days. But also, if
0: Yeah.
1: it's voluntary, I don't understand. Why does it matter how many days it is? If it's voluntary, just release it when you want to release it. Right? I mean, what am I missing?
0: Yeah,
1: Okay,
0: I know.
1: so this is the best news, and this is as of recording. The Senate has tried to go back. You also might recall that the Senate punted on their reconciliation efforts before the Memorial Day holiday, and they have gone back to it. But they ran into some bumps again. And this time, this is related to, again, this slush fund. I can't remember what the administration calls it. The $1.8 billion that they were going to use through the Justice Department, which the administration said, look, we've dropped it. We're not going to do it. We're moving on. But some senators are like, well, I'd like to have that in writing. And Senator Schumer had a motion this morning to send the bill back to committee to add language so that in writing this could be done. And the vote, I think, was held open for over 2 hours as senators negotiated because this motion only requires 50 votes. And so they spent basically all day on Thursday last week trying to figure out how to write into law that this weaponization fund cannot be used. A lot of arm twisting, classic like backroom Senate stuff. So I enjoyed watching it, reading about it all day. I'm assuming they're going to move forward with it, but this is taking a long, long time. And as we heard from Charles Cooper last week, there's many, many, many

0: any other things that Congress really needs to move its attention to.
1: Let's talk to somebody who's actually doing something.
0: Yes, please. Robert, you know that this is not known as a breaking news podcast, right? We don't, Anderson Cooper has not been on. We don't break news.
1: I mean, I don't know if that's true. We should go and audit. We might have said some stuff.
0: We're about as close as we can get to breaking news today. We're so excited. Andrea Sampanis, who is the director of the Grants QSMO at HHS, and Stacey Massey, who is the deputy director for grants and financial reporting at the Office of Budget and Management for the state of Ohio, are joining us to talk about the Grants QSMO and a new SIN. Welcome to the GovNavigator Show.
1: We can have a federal and a state person on at the same time? Is there a rule?
0: I mean, it's our podcast. No. We can kind of decide.
2: When we're friends, great. It works.
1: Yeah. Sorry to interrupt.
0: No. So, Andrea and Stacey, can you guys just give a little background about yourselves and your careers for the audience, and then we'll jump into the details on the Grants QSMO. Andrea, you go first.
2: Sure. I'm the director of Grants QSMO, which stands for Quality Service Management Office, essentially grants shared services, particularly focused on establishing a marketplace for agencies to buy off of. I've been in the shared service space for quite a long time. I came to the government when the Obama administration created the Unified Shared Service Management Office. And then that office turned into OSPI, which created the QSMO concept under the first Trump administration. And now I've set up and been running the Grants QSMO since.
0: All right, Stacey, what about you?
3: Okay, so I will start off with I'm a recovering auditor. So I started my career.
0: It's good to get that out in the open. Thank you.
3: Yeah, no, I might have a little bit of an audit lens when I talk, but I'm a recovering auditor. I even live my personal life that way. But when you're an auditor, it's trust but verify. So I'm a recovering auditor. I started my career doing single audits years ago for the State of Ohio Auditor's Office. I moved on to be a CFO at a state agency. I managed federal grants. I was more in the emergency management space. So I was at the state's emergency management office for many years as chief over their grants, finance, and the operational stuff, administrative. And then I moved on to the budget office. I think I've been here 10 years. And what I was kind of charted to do was look to streamline grants in the state. And so I started this group called the Ohio Grants Partnership. And I built this community so grant professionals, whether they be recovering auditors like myself or finance, grants managers, just anybody touch a grant, come around the table, share challenges, try to work to streamline grants across the state. And so I also have financial reporting, which is also doing the financial statements for the state. So I don't want to kind of not talk about that today, but I also have a GASB hat. But yeah, so we've been building the partnership. We have a newsletter every month. We have like over 10,000, I think it's 12,000 now subscribers. So we really are just trying to bring more grants to the state of Ohio, improve transparency, accountability, and streamline and maximize the use of grant funds in Ohio. And so that's kind of what I've been doing.
1: So it is a joke about having you both on at the same time, but I don't think we do enough of making sure that the partnership between the federal government and its stakeholders is working as it should be. So can you talk about how this relationship has matured?
2: That's a good question. Stacey, I'm trying to remember, I think I met you from Jennifer at an NGMA event probably, right? She introduced us from state of Maryland at the time. And yeah. I think we all just naturally started, you know, I got a lot of speaking with states to understand what their needs were. At that time, the state of Maryland was trying to create their own centralized grant system. And I was here in the federal government, trying to do something similar, not a full end-to-end centralized grant system, but really try to understand what technology's out there, what are the struggles. And so hearing from the states was really helpful. And it's just a very natural thing.
3: And I met a lot of other state partners. We had, and I hate to say this, the statistics are on my side, right? We had a failed state enterprise grants management project. So in IT, I mean, what is it, like 60, 70% of IT projects either fail or don't go out as planned. So I met that statistic, I guess. But I connected with Utah and Rhode Island and Nevada and Arizona, like a lot of other states doing enterprise grants type of work, whether it be building a system or looking at being a single point of contact. In Illinois, I'm not sure I mentioned them. So as I was connecting with all these states and Maryland, we try to share information. And I think that's how we got connected, because we were sharing notes with Andrea on some of the issues that we had run into on our project and others.
0: But I feel like that underscores too what was behind Robert's question, right? Which is, if you're not able to talk to folks in that ecosystem, how are you supposed to get the info to make things work better, whether it's state feedback coming to the federal level or vice versa, where Andre, I know you've been like, what can we provide that can help do this easier and faster and better? So I think that's such a key part. And I do think it's, at least in the time that I've worked in government, it's either become more difficult or people are more risk averse or both, and they just don't want to do it. And I feel like it's the key part of making government work better together. Well, speaking of which, trying to make things work better. So the Brandt's Gizmo, Andre, you're going to get the first question and talk about this. You have a special item, a new special item number that was recently released. Talk about that and why it's important.
2: Recently released as of today. It's live.
0: We're breaking news here on Government Navigators.
2: Breaking news. Yes. We're very excited. The SIN, which stands for special item number. I often find people don't understand what that is. So essentially it's a government-wide contract that is really categorized around grants management that is open for vendors to start applying. The application is out very public today. That's what really went live today, was that application website at GSA. We've always done a ton of vendor engagement at the Grants Gizmo, had commercial offerings as part of what we call the catalog of market research. But the way we did that was through an RFI, request for information. This is the new style. You may have heard of the term SIN because the financial management Gizmo does it. And they've had really a lot of success, a lot of vendors on there, agencies. I think they're getting ready or almost have passed the $1 billion in spending mark. So really, when we are going to spend money, one, we want to do it as a government together. It's very much in line with the administration's focus of pushing more work towards the multiple award schedule. But we want to do it and make sure that money is being spent in compliance with requirements. And most importantly, using our data standards, because if we don't have standard data, we can't do all the fun things like AI and ensure we have compliance and fight fraud. So that's what we're doing. The other big thing this in, why it's exciting, is it does expand beyond just core award management systems, which that's the big dog. That's the pre-award review, application, submit the award out, manage the award. That has been part and will continue to be part of the SIN, but it's also the sort of wraparound services too. So additional support, IT implementation, et cetera. That is now also going to be part of our SIN. Agencies were asking for it. At the Grants Gizmo, we joke, there's a graphic we have. It says, if you build it, they will come. But we cross out the build and we say, if you listen, they will come. Back to your point, Adam, of like talking to the users, talking to states, what do they need? We made a lot of the updates based on vendor feedback and agency feedback. So we're excited. And I think we'll talk a little bit more. Also, very big deal, this government-wide vehicle, because of where we put it and in working with GSA, it is also open for state, local, and tribal governments to leverage it through the cooperative purchasing process.
0: And you were able to work a Field of Dreams reference, too, into your website, which I feel like it always makes everyone happy, right? Yeah, exactly.
2: Still not my favorite Kevin Costner movie. We just had this debate the other day.
0: I'm hesitating to ask. I don't think I want to know. Yeah. Okay, fine. What's your favorite Kevin Costner movie?
2: You're going to laugh. It's Tin Cup.
0: Okay, no, that's a decent choice. That's a decent choice. That's a good movie. I could defend that. I thought you were going to say Dances with Wolves. I was going to get mad at you. Okay. Sorry. Back to your regularly scheduled programming here.
1: Stacey, how are you looking at the kind of reforms that Andrea is driving? How are you preparing for hopefully what's a new day for grants management, especially with reference to the data standards she mentioned?
3: I think this is great because right now we live in this world where, at least in Ohio, we don't have a standardized enterprise system. We had, at one point, 2013, we did kind of an analysis. We had like 52 systems across 26 different state agencies just doing grants in some form or fashion. I still know there are folks on spreadsheets. We built a homegrown system that my teams ran like $11 billion through in the last 5 years, but it's not perfect, and it was for COVID funding. So it was somewhat specific, and it's flexible, but not full life cycle. So I am encouraged because I get asked all the time, I'm looking for a system. Can you recommend anyone? And so I'm trying to, from my perspective, just meet with people, figure out what they have and kind of build lists. and I don't have the resources or the bandwidth, nor am I in a position to be doing that. So I think that this is great because I can point state agency partners to this and say, these have already been vetted by the federal government. They have the same data standards that you need to follow. Like, this should be the list you're picking off of. And so we can at least bring people into a pool of really good systems. There's a lot out there. And there's some systems that have folded in the last few years. So it's difficult to just put a list together and keep it going. And that could be a full-time job. So this is very helpful. I think the states, especially those that are not on an enterprise platform, to start getting something that meets the criteria and also has data standards. Because if we never get to an enterprise platform, at least we have data standards where if we were to dump data into the data lake, we could start pulling enterprise reporting and figuring out what's going on across the enterprise versus piecemealing information.
0: That's funny, too, because I feel like you're just echoing Andrea's voice in my head, because she, every chance she gets, she's like, if you don't have data standards, you're screwed. And I'm like, I believe you. You don't have to keep telling me. You don't have to keep telling me. Okay, so Andrea, you talked about listening to federal agencies. We talked at the beginning about your outreach and integration with state level folks. What's the reception been so far? The SIN is active as of today, but it's been announced for a couple of weeks at least. What has the feedback been? What has the reaction been? State level, other federal agencies. Talk about that for a little bit.
2: Oh, gotcha. I thought you were meaning by vendors. I'm like, well, I hope
0: I mean, you can't, if you want to talk about vendors too, you can. Yeah.
2: They are excited. We had four times the number of vendors attend our industry day than have in the years past. So that's a sign that definitely we think interest is there. Well, agencies, we've been working with agencies for a while. There's a lot of guidance out there that really pushes agencies to consider consolidation, to work with the Grants Qsmo. It is part of many, many OMB documents saying to work with Grants Qsmo. So we're just continuing to do that. We had a big tidal wave here recently, but we meet every year, at least once a year, with the Senior Financial Assistance Officer, SFAO, so the head grants person. Generally, the CFO's there and the CIO to sort of say, hey, this is your systems environment. Looks like this is coming up for recompete in 2 years. Let's start talking about it now. We've really seen a lot of movement towards consolidation, either internal consolidation or movement towards shared service providers. And that's really great. There's a lot to continue to push towards that. Stacy was joking earlier, I think, about the success rate of modernizations. It's not high. It's not known to be high. And so at the QSO, we're thinking, how can we make it? How can we support them more and just give them all the resources? We have trainings we're doing for agencies, sample documents, et cetera.
0: That you have that meeting, too, that you referenced, too, because that just made me think of, like, Congress passed a law to try to get the CIO and the chief acquisition officer to meet. All right. So the fact that this is happening, that you're driving some of this change where people should be collaborating more when at times they don't, you need those folks all in the room sometimes at the same time in order to make sure there's no blind spots and you're moving ahead. You're all rowing in the same direction. So I think that's fantastic.
2: We definitely always ask the same. Why is someone not here from this group, group? NASA is a great example where they were really bringing everyone together to watch demos of future potential systems. I think that's been successful because you've got to have everyone in the room from the beginning. It just avoids a lot of rework. Yeah, so I'm excited. We're looking to do more outreach because that cooperative purchasing agreement program allows states, local governments, tribes to purchase off of this SIN also. So we've been starting to plan outreach, looked at NASACT. They have a conference coming up, which we're excited to be speaking on a panel there. AGA, Stacy and I will be on a panel together talking more about this. Yeah, to plug this.
1: Y'all go to the best parties.
0: Auditors and accountants. I mean, come on. That's always a
3: bummer. Recovering auditor.
0: Sorry.
2: I'm a very proud GFM. I was just plugging the AGA gala thing in Virginia to someone and they made fun of me. They're like, you're such a nerd. That's what you're excited for, Andrea.
1: Yeah. I went to the AGA Virginia gala and I was on the GovNavigator show. You just need a third strike and then you're... Stacy, talk about your perspective of grants management overall. You see this from the recipient's perspective and the grantor perspective. What are we missing? Give us, what are the biggest challenges in that space, and what are we missing fixing?
3: Well, I don't know. I will say it's tough to be in this spot right now, because I wrote an article that was in the last AGA journal about the executive order that came out on grant making last August that kind of talked to a lot of the things that are actually proposed in the uniform grant revisions that were proposed right now on how grant making is kind of transcending, but it's also moving to not only a little bit more compliance heavy, but it's moving towards performance outcomes. So we have set our systems up on kind of driving compliance checklists and making sure that we're doing everything that meets all the compliance standards of the uniform. It's going to be hard for me. I'm used to saying the uniform guidance. It's going to be the uniform grant regulations. So the UGR, but now we have to kind of think of grants from a different lens. Like, are we really achieving what we have applied to the federal government to do? And so as a state, we're doing that application. We're passing it through to our sub-recipients that are our boots on the ground. And they're doing all of the good work to get this done. And we need to make sure that that matches outcomes. We're not just tracking outputs. Like, I delivered 50 training courses for a workforce development grant. Well, did you put people in jobs? That's your outcome.
0: You're just literally, you're hitting all the hot spots here at GovNavigators. We've done like 3 podcasts today, and every single one has talked about that distinction. But I think we usually bring it up. But that's a crucial part of it, right? Please, I interrupted you. Please continue.
3: I joke that I'm a recovering auditor, and auditors are compliance heavy, right?
0: Yeah.
3: But it's a whole nother side of, I don't know, I want to say side of your brain. Like, it's a whole nother outlook. It's a whole nother way to think about outcomes, because I don't think a lot of grants folks have really thought about their program and what they're achieving. They're just trying to meddle through the actually getting through all the compliance requirements. And I always joke, it's like Maslow's pyramid. Mm. And the outcomes are at the top of the pyramid, and we're on the bottom at the food and safety, trying to get all...
0: I'm in a dark, wet cave, and I haven't had enough food to eat today, right? Are you describing the life of a grants manager?
3: Because we lack capacity, we lack systems. And so that's the things we're talking about today. We need to put some investment into how we're managing it, because we're surely not going to get more people. And we have all of AI capabilities and data analytics that we could be doing with less. And now there is an increased awareness that as a state, because like Robert said, we're grantees, but we're grantors. We have thousands of sub-recipients that we have to review single audits for. We have to go out and see what they're doing, actually going out, not just looking at invoices and documentation, because AI now can generate a really high quality looking invoice that could be completely fraudulent. You need to actually go out into the field. I have found more stuff. We don't have time for all my stories, but I have found more things just by going out and saying, okay, you said that you were going to buy a trailer for a dive team with this Homeland Security dollars. Let me see it. And I'll find cats living in a trailer, flat tires. Poor lady got fired after that visit. But kid you not, you find some things that you just don't expect. And it seemed like it was a lot of just weirdness popping up. But on it, they bought the trailer. So everything looks good from that perspective. But if you're really going to start monitoring, making sure there's not waste and abuse, I'm not even going to touch the dirty F word today, but waste and abuse, then you have to get out there, and it's hard. Capacity is not there. So that's where modernization and using data to the fullest, which means getting up to date on all these systems, is just going to be critical, because we're shifting to this environment where we care about two sides of the house, and we're not going to get more people to do it.
0: Yeah. So unbelievably, we are out of time. It has gone incredibly fast. We didn't get even through the questions. I had like 4 more questions I wanted to ask. So we'd love to have you both back on in a couple of months when this is a raging success with the new SIN for the Grants QSMO. But most of all, we really appreciate you spending time with us. Thank you for the hard work that you do every day. It's incredibly important, and you don't get enough kudos for it. So we really appreciate everything that you're doing.
1: Bravo.
2: Oh, thank you for having us.
3: Yeah, thank you.
1: Well, something we forgot to mention at the top of the show was we attended the annual Data Foundation Summit.
0: Yeah. I was sadly not able to attend, but most of the GovNavigators team was there. How was it?
1: It was great. It was great. Good practical insights into the state of data, what we need to do to improve it, how we should get AI ready. a lot of health and regulatory flourishes. So, yeah, I thought it was a time well spent.
0: Awesome.
1: Congrats to the Data Foundation team. What's up this week?
0: So this week, the Government Service Delivery Conference is on the 10th and 11th, Wednesday and Thursday this week. Our friends at GovExec have their 35th annual government procurement conference on June 11th. And we talked about that a little bit last week. It's amazing that they're 35 years in, still doing it. Lots of stuff going on in procurement, so I feel like this is a not-to-be-missed one if you're in the federal GovCon space, for sure. And probably most important, my wife and I are going to see Mumford & Sons on Thursday night at Wrigley Field.
1: Wow!
0: Yeah, pretty fantastic. Yeah, we're really excited, shipping the kids off to Paris to see their grandparents tonight, and then we're heading out in a couple days.
1: Boy, the Hughes have it hard. Hughes family. Everybody shed a tear for the Hughes family.
0: It's a tough start to the summer.
1: Enjoy, though.
0: Thanks for listening to another episode of the GovNavigators Show, brought to you by GovNavigators.
1: We sure hope you enjoyed it and learned something in the process.
0: And didn't get seasick.
1: Right, of course.
0: If you want to know more about us and what we're up to, please follow us on social media or visit govnavigators.com.
1: Ahoy!

0: I lost count of how many foster homes I lived in. 20, maybe more. Each time, a new room, a new bed, a new routine with a new family. But never a space that really felt like mine. Eventually, I didn't even bother unpacking, because moving again was never an if. It was always a when.
1: There are more than 100,000 children in foster care waiting to be adopted. The Dave Thomas Foundation for Adoption is working to help find them a forever family and a permanent home of their own.
0: When I was 15, I didn't have anywhere to go for the holidays. So my high school principal invited me to stay with his family. 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Now I have my own room and decorated it myself. It's kind of a tornado, but it's my tornado. And just like my family, it's mine to keep.
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4: 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Nights and weekends, we air Washington Nationals, Capitals, and Wizards, and the Navy Midshipmen. 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
5: ABC News. I'm Dave Packer. A deal with Iran to end the weeks-long conflict that closed the Strait of Hormuz and sent gas prices soaring is said to be imminent. ABC's Salama Hassan with the latest.
6: There is now momentum. Pakistan's Prime Minister Shehbaz Sharif says the finalization of a preliminary deal is expected within the next 24 hours. Iran earlier suggesting that it could happen in the coming days. And according to an administration source, details of the draft agreement include reopening of the Strait of Hormuz as well as lifting the U.S. blockade. President Trump insisting Iran promises not to build or obtain nuclear weapon. This promise is not new. It was in the deal negotiated under President Obama more than a decade ago, a deal President Trump ended.
5: More than 20 million Americans are on alert for severe storms tonight. Texas to Illinois, ABC News meteorologist Leslie Lopez.
7: Missouri's been in the line of possibilities of flooding, severe weather throughout the last several days. So now today, the biggest concern for that area is going to be flash flooding. We have significant risks through Springfield, Missouri. 1 to 2 inches of rain per hour. That's a lot of rain in a short amount of time. We could see as much as 2 to 4 inches of rainfall. Localized, maybe as much as 6 inches of rain would be coming into some of these areas.
5: Several court orders said it had to come down. So today, President Trump's name is no longer on Washington, D.C.'s Kennedy Center.
8: The Justice Department filing a last-minute appeal to stop it, but the courts saying no. Today, the center's executive director filed a sworn declaration confirming Trump's name is gone from all physical signage, the website, even employee email signatures.
5: ABC's Selena Wang. A daring rescue. A seaplane disabled in the waters off New York City. Authorities say two people are on board that plane, a 67-year-old pilot and his 72-year-old passenger. The plane started its engine when it was struck by a large wave, damaging its wing. Then it started to sink. Two people on board rescued by an FDNY Marine boat. They both suffered minor injuries. You're listening to ABC News.
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22: Welcome to the show. Today I'm playing an excerpt of a fireside chat I moderated at the recent FCA Nova Navy IT Day. My guest was Colin Crosby, the Deputy Commandant for Information and Service Data Officer for the Marine Corps.
23: The theme for today, enabling the Naval Force data, digital, and decision advantage, is not just a timely topic. It is the single most important challenge and opportunity facing the naval forces today. In an era of renewed strategic competition, the character of warfare is being redefined. Our adversaries are not just building ships and planes. They are racing to achieve data and AI dominance. They know, as we do, that the force that can best sense, make sense, and act on information will have the decisive edge. For the Marine Corps, this isn't an abstract concept. It's the core of our force design journey. How do we create a standing force that is lethal, resilient, and expeditionary? How do we empower a platoon commander in the first island chain with the same level of situational awareness as a flag officer in a command center? The answer lies directly in today's theme. Decision advantage is the ultimate goal, but it's not achievable on its own. It is the direct result of mastering its two foundational pillars, data and digital. Today, I want to take you on a brief journey. We'll look at why this is so critical, using some familiar analogies to frame the architectural challenge. We'll examine the top-down strategic imperatives from the sector of war that are driving our urgency. And most importantly, we will outline the concrete service-aligned initiative the Marine Corps is executing right now to turn this vision into a war-fighting reality. Because in the end, our ability to connect every sensor, every Marine, every platform into a single, cohesive, data-driven warfighting ecosystem will be the difference between victory and defeat. Let's begin. For many of us in this room, this image is instantly recognizable. It is an Imperial Viper probe droid dispatched to the icy wasteland of Hoth. We know the movie. We know the tech. Its mission was simple: find the rebels. It was a sensor operating in a hostile, contested environment, collecting and transmitting data that would lead to critical decision for the Empire. This piece of science fiction from a galaxy far, far away has surprising technical relevance to our mission today. It embodies a core concept we are actively operationalizing, leveraging sensors to gather data, sharing that data across the enterprise, and enabling leaders to make faster, better decisions. The probe droid was an autonomous sensor. It found something, a generator. It shared that data back to the fleet. A decision was made, and an attack was launched. Sensor, shared data, decision. Sensor, shared data, decision. This is the loop we must perfect. Now, let's come back to our universe. The Marine Corps operates in an environment just as complex and contested as Hoth. Our adversaries are racing to achieve data superiority. As the Department of War's data strategy states, we must learn to treat data as a weapon system and manage, secure, and use it for operational effects. Our probe droids are everywhere. They are our Marines in the field, our aircraft, our ship, our logistics items, systems, and our business platform. Every one of them is generating enormous volumes of data. But for too long, that data has been trapped in silos, difficult to find, hard to access, and nearly impossible to integrate. Marine Corps Order 5231.4, our foundational policy on data and AI, is our answer to this challenge. It states, data is foundational for all Marine Corps missions and activities, enabling the Marine Corps total force to sense, make sense, and act at the speed of relevance. To achieve this, we must federate to create an integrated architecture across the Marine Corps. Think of our Marine Corps Enterprise Network, called the MCEN. The MCEN is the Corps' unified digital ecosystem that delivers secure, standardized IT services to support business operation, decision-making, and enterprise efficiency. At the tactical level, it provides a resilient expeditionary communication that enables Marines to command, control, and to share critical information across any battle space. The MCEN. So think of the MCEN as the network that connected that probe droid back to the Imperial fleet. It is the architectural approach that will unify our data estates, allowing us to securely move and access information from headquarters to the tactical edge. It's the technical underpinning that makes the Department of War's Vultus principle, making data visible, accessible, understandable, linked, trustworthy, interoperable, and secure, a reality for the Marine Corps. This isn't just about better IT. This is about decision superiority. It's about giving our infantry squad leader real-time intelligence to enabling a logistician to predict supply needs and providing commanders with a clear, unified picture of the battle space. We are establishing clear governance and appointing data storage and associate data officers to ensure data is treated as a service-level asset. We are building a federated data catalog so we know what data we have, and we are implementing middle-out strategy engage in our functional area managers to drive change where it matters. The Probe Droid's mission ended when it was discovered and destroyed, but its data had already been sent. The decision was made. The outcome of the battle was set in motion. Our mission is to ensure our warfighters have that same data-driven advantage to sense, to share, and to act faster and more effectively than our adversaries. By operationalizing our data and embracing this data-centric future, we will ensure Marine Corps continues to be a lethal, expeditionary force in readiness our nation requires. So let's start with a simple question. What makes your smart TV possible? It's not just the screen or the remote. It's that massive, invisible cloud architecture that streams content from Netflix, YouTube, and countless other services directly to your living room. No cloud, no streaming. Here's another one. What makes Amazon business model possible? It's not just a website. It's the robust physical portal logistics architecture, the warehouses, the conveyor belts, the delivery networks that get a package from the shelf to your front door in a day. No modern logistics, no two-day shipping. These examples show us a fundamental truth. Powerful outcomes are enabled by a specific, intentional architecture. The most brilliant service is useless without architecture to deliver it. This brings me to the critical questions. How do we achieve Department of War's goal of Vaultist data? Data that is visible, accessible, understandable, linked, trustworthy, interoperable, and secure. The answer is the same. We need a modern data architecture. For years, we have talked about data as a strategic asset. The 2020 DoD data strategy directed us to treat data as a weapon system. The 2023 AI adoption strategy called on us to increase the quality and availability of relevant DoD data. And the Secretary of War's recent memos on transforming our innovative ecosystem made it clear. Speed, adaptation, and a unified technical direction are not optional. Our legacy environment, however, is a tangle of overlapping organizations and confused authorities. As the Secretary of War noted, it was not designed for the speed of modern conflict. We cannot build an AI-first warfighting force on data architecture from a bygone era. This is why we're moving towards a federated data ecosystem. The federated framework is our modern data architecture. It is a connective tissue that will allow us to finally leverage our data at the speed of relevance, from the Pentagon to the tactical edge. It is an enterprise solution designed to break down the silos that have hindered us for decades, making our data visible, accessible, not just within the Marine Corps, but across the joint force. As outlined in Marine Corps Order 5231.4, this architecture is not a theoretical concept. It is an operational imperative. It will enable our probe droid, our sensors, our Marines, our platforms to feed a unified data ecosystem. It provides the foundation for the advanced analytics and AI capabilities that will drive our decision advantage. The 2026 memo on transforming the defense innovation ecosystem directs us to deliver differentiated capabilities and concepts that only we possess. The federated framework is the architectural foundation that makes this possible. It allows us to move beyond simply talking about data and start delivering data-enabled outcomes. Just as cloud architecture delivers your movie and logistics architecture delivers your package, our modern data architecture will deliver a decision advantage our warfighters need to win. It is essential non-negotiable foundation for the future fight.
22: We have to take a break. Today I'm playing an excerpt of a fireside chat I moderated at the AFSEA Nova Navy IT Day a few months ago. My guest was Colin Crosby, the Deputy Commandant for Information and Service Data Officer for the Marine Corps. I'm Jason Miller, and you're listening to Ask the CIO on Federal News Network.
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1: By the early 1930s, unemployment had reached nearly 25%, and millions of families were surviving on emergency relief. Franklin Roosevelt's administration believed the crisis required more than charity, it required work. The Emergency Relief Appropriation Act of 1935 put that idea into law, funding programs built on the belief that a job preserved dignity better than a handout. Through efforts like the Works Progress Administration, the government put more than 8 million Americans to work building roads, bridges, schools, and parks. Those wages supported local communities, but for millions, this work restored routine, self-respect, and a sense of purpose, while leaving behind infrastructure the nation still depends on today. Terry Girton, Federal News Network.
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22: 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You're listening to Ask the CIO on Federal News Network. I'm your host, Jason Miller. Today, I'm playing an excerpt of a fireside chat I moderated at the AFSEA Nova Navy IT Day a few months ago. My guest was Colin Crosby, the Deputy Commandant for Information and Service Data Officer for the Marine Corps.
23: Let's talk about the capability that this architecture is built to unleash. The memorandum from the Secretary of War dated January 9, 2026 is not just another policy document. It is a declaration of intent and a call to action. It answers the question, what will we do with all this data? So why is this memo so important? First, it fundamentally redefined our posture. The Secretary directed the Department to become an AI-first war-fighting force. This is a profound shift. It means we no longer see AI as an add-on or a niche capability. Instead, we must reimagine our workflows, tactics, and operational concept as if they were born in the age of AI. Second, this strategy is built for speed. The memo internalizes a critical lesson from the commercial tech race: speed wins. To achieve this, it establishes a series of tangible, outcome-oriented pace-setting projects, or PSPs, projects like SwarmForge for autonomous capabilities and Open Arsenal to turn intelligence into weapons in hours, not years. These aren't research experiments. They are vehicles for rapid, iterative delivery of war-winning capabilities. The memo even mandates AI model parity, ensuring our warfighters have the latest models within 30 days of their public release. We will not fight with yesterday's technology. Third, this strategy has teeth. It empowers a single entity, the Office of the Secretary of War, CDAO, to drive implementation and to remove barriers. This memo directs a wartime approach to blockers, giving the CDAO authority to cut through the bureaucracy that inhibits data sharing, contracting, and fielding new capabilities. Denials of data requests, for example, must now be justified to the highest level within 7 days. Finally, and most critically for our purpose today, this memo explicitly connects the success of our AI ambitions to the foundation we have discussed. It directs CDAO to enforce DOW's data decrees and to further unlock our data for mission advantage. It states, and I quote, "Our data advantage is meaningless if our developers and operators cannot exploit it." This is a key takeaway. This AI strategy is why behind our push for a modern data architecture, our federated environment will be the engine that will fuel these pace-setting projects. It is the plumbing that will deliver the data needed to train and execute these advanced AI models. Without a robust, secure, and accessible data architecture, this AI strategy remains a vision. With it, we accelerate America's military AI dominance and give our Marines the decisive edge they need to win. Only we possess the federated framework in this architectural foundation and makes it possible. It allows us to move beyond simply talking about data and start delivering data-enabled outcomes. Just as cloud architecture delivers your movies, the Secretary's direction is clear. An AI first, warfighting force, and accelerate our advantage. A memo is just a paper without a plan for execution. This slide outlines the 5 key initiatives the Marine Corps is driving to turn our strategic intent into tactical reality. This is how we're getting after it. First, we are implementing digital transformation teams. These are not collateral duties. These innovative teams are delivering for their commands. They are our agents of change. Second, we are piloting an AI accelerator through the implementation of our AI fellowship program. The Secretary's memos call for pace-setting projects to deliver tangible outcomes. The AI accelerator is being explored as an engine for this. It is focused on rapidly developing, testing, and implementing AI models for high-priority warfighting needs. It's about moving from theory to fielding, turning what if into right now. Third, at the core of our entire effort is the data orchestration layer. This directly answers the Secretary's mandate to unlock our data. Fourth, we are fostering innovation and collaboration. The Secretary's guidance emphasizes that innovation cannot be centralized. We are actively engaging with industry, academia, and our partners in joint and coalition space. Finally, none of this happened without the talent to build it. The Marine Corps Software Factory is our organic capability engine. It is where we cultivate the digital talent required to build and sustain modern software-defined capabilities. The Software Factory provides the developers, engineers, and coders who would build the application and services and put AI in the hand of our Marines. Each of these initiatives is interconnected and represents our comprehensive, service-aligned approach to meeting the Secretary's challenge. This is how the Marine Corps will achieve AI dominance and secure our warfighting advantage for the next decade and beyond. And this brings us to our final slide and to the entire purpose of our force design journey. We have talked about the architectural imperative, the strategic mandate for AI, and the key initiatives the Marine Corps is driving forward. The slides show you what it is all for. This is the why. In 2020, the Marine Corps announced a major force design initiative referred to Force Design 2030, which is now known as Force Design. It was a plan to redesign the surface for naval expeditionary warfare, in particular, focusing on strategically competing with China. All throughout the concept are theater agnostics. Force design initiatives are informed by two operational concepts. littoral operation, then a contested environment, and expeditionary advance-based operation, both which are set for the Marine Corps to better support naval fleets and the joint forces as its eyes and ears. Look closely at the legend. The green dots represent our Marine stand-in forces, small, lethal, low-signature units operating in the adversary's weapon engagement zones. They are our forward eyes and ears, rich with sensors. But just as importantly, look at the purple icons, our notional joint force and coast coalition assets. This is the reality of modern conflict. We do not fight alone. We fight as a combined, integrated naval and joint force. This image is not a static map of units. It's a dynamic picture of a fully networked, data-driven ecosystem. The true power of this map isn't the individual dots. It's the invisible lines of data connecting them. It is the ability for the Marine stand-in force to pass targeting data to a joint asset, for a coalition partner to provide a critical piece of intelligence, and for a commander to have a complete, real-time operational picture fused from every available sensor. This is what we're building. An integrated MCSAN is an architecture that allows us this seamless signature, secure, and rapid exchange of data across services and even across nations. Our AI-first strategy provides the cognitive engine to make sense of this massive data flow, to identify threats, and to create decision advantage at machine speed. And our service-aligned initiatives, from the digital transformation teams to the software factory, are the engine rooms building the components, the talent, and the processes to make this vision a reality. Our journey is about transforming these individual assets from being merely in the same theater to being a part of a single, cohesive, and lethal cognitive network. This is how we will deter, and if necessary, how we will fight and win. Thank you.
22: 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Today I'm playing an excerpt of a fireside chat I moderated at the AFSEA Nova Navy IT Day a few months ago. My guest was Colin Crosby, the Deputy Commandant for Information and Service Data Officer for the Marine Corps. I'm Jason Miller, and you're listening to Ask the CIO on Federal News Network.
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1: 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You're listening to Ask the CIO on Federal News Network. I'm your host, Jason Miller. Today, I'm playing an excerpt of a fireside chat I moderated at the AFCEA Nova Navy IT Day a few months ago. My guest was Colin Crosby, the Deputy Commandant for Information and Service Data Officer for the Marine Corps.
2: So there's a lot to go over, and maybe I'll back us up to maybe the front end of your speech a little bit. And the sensor to share data to decisions is really the route you said you got to perfect.
3: Right.
2: The challenge of doing that is we got plenty of sensors.
3: Yes.
2: Way too much data.
3: Yes.
2: And everybody wants to make a decision.
3: Yes.
2: So how do you kind of get that through line? What, from your perspective as the service data officer, how do you help make that through line connected, integrated, interoperable? So not everyone's making each piece is so different, so non-connected. How do you connect those dots?
3: It's definitely a joint operation, a partnership, right? And I believe, from my perspective, it started at the acquisition piece of it. When you acquire these capabilities, you have to make sure that you have access to that data that asset is going to capture and collect, and all the data, not just specific pieces of the data. So being in the room, being a part of that decision making is the first stage of that. And then as we go forward, we have to also change the mindset of our organization and how we view data, how we treat data, how we collect data. The importance of data is always a continuous learning aspect for us. And once we continue to do that, it helps us to strengthen the importance of data as we capture the data, learn how to store the data and utilize the data effectively by having trained individuals, trained SMEs, having the right tools in order to do that, and then in order to then deliver the outcomes that data is going to give.
2: We've been talking about data for so long and this idea of how important it is,
3: yes.
2: Right? I always like to tag back to the moment back in mid 2000s where data is the new oil, right? How many times do we have to hear that? I'm going to say it because I enjoy saying it because it's still true today. But so how do you connect it with the acquisition? Are you finding that now you're getting invited, you're getting that seat at the table, you're sitting in when the acquisition planning is happening? We heard some speakers earlier today talk about some potential contract opportunities, some changes. When the Marines do that, are you saying, hey, bring Dr. Crosby in here or your team in there to make sure that they're having the right conversations at the beginning of the process?
3: Right. Innovation is not centralized, right?
2: Right.
3: So we have these organizations that are leaning forward from the release of our AI strategies. We have had organizations that are leading the path. And the Marines, we're the Marines. We're going to say, got it, and we're going to move out. And that has been the mentality. And that's what I've seen. The acquisition community is leaning in. And they are now understanding our capabilities, organization, they're leaning in and they're understanding. Everyone is leaning in to understand, okay, we understand now the importance of data. And I don't think data is the new oil, personally. Data has always been that foundation. No matter if we can go back before technology, we go back to any conflict, you always need that intelligence, which comes back to data. It's always been there.
2: Yep.
3: And so now, as we look at moving that data quicker, it's starting to understand its importance as we can move it. Instead of weeks or months to get information, we get information in seconds. And so that's the importance of what data makes to the decision commanders need to make.
2: You brought up this idea of the federation, right? The things have to be, must federate, integrate architecture across the mix end.
3: Right.
2: What is federation starting to look like? Give me maybe an example or two or something that comes to mind about how data previously was disparate, maybe not disconnected, that today maybe it's a little more federated, the sharing is happening more easily.
3: Yeah, so definitely we aligned data to functional areas within the Marine Corps, and the functional areas had own the data that they collected within their domain. And I think understanding with the inception of the Deputy Commandant for Information coming into the, establishing in 2017 and starting to move forward, we're starting to understand that we need to re-engineer

0: and how things are done instead of just the same way we used to do things. And I think we're, as the Marines, we are understanding the problem a little bit better, and we're starting to lean in. Things that I could not have happened, I would say 3 to 4, maybe 5 years ago, we now have a lot of cooperation, support, and work across the service to do this. We just had our Gen AI Summit, a workshop at Quantico. That's the third iteration that the SDO, the Service Data Office of the Marine Corps, put together. And we started off in a small room with a couple people. And now we've had over 250 visitors to our summit with over 50 online people as well. So the word is getting out how we do things. We are now getting better relationships across the Marine Corps and out and across the services as well, as we continue to put data first and center and transforming ourselves into an AI first warfighting force.
1: I definitely want to talk about the workshop, and I'll get there in a second. And then the questions are coming in, so thank you for that. We will make sure we get to those questions in a second. I think it's important maybe to try to highlight what's different today. Like, first, how are you defining maybe federation of data?
0: Okay.
1: How are you looking at it from we can create standards, we can do all these things, but how to go from paper really to implementation or operation?
0: And that's again partnership, and we're partnership with organization with the Marine Corps program of records that are responsible for developing the data architecture and data sharing capability for the tactical edge. As we no longer looking at two separate networks like the business and the warfighting edge network, it is one network that we fight on day in and day out. And so as we look at this, and federation is really, it's talking about a fabric, right? More of the fabric mesh concept. What it is, the data, no matter where, it doesn't matter where your data lives, as long as we can connect to your data via API connections to that data source, then we can then create that federated network across the service where we can build our catalogs to understand what type of data we have, the depth of build our data dictionary to understand the data itself, data elements themselves, and be able to then create a centralized, standardized method of pushing and pulling data all the way back. We need to understand the data. And so the Federation gives us the ability, Vaultis, right, the visibility, the access of the data, the V and the A are extremely important in order to get to the rest of the Federation and Vaultis.
1: I have to admit, I don't think I'd heard Vaultis before as an acronym. Mm-hmm.
0: Okay.
1: So I'm glad you defined it, because I was like, oh, is this a new program? Then I'm like, oh, okay, he's going through it now. So I appreciate that. Let's talk a little bit about the workshop that happened earlier this week. I think you maybe just came from it earlier today or yesterday. Yeah. You mentioned 250 people. The focus was on AI, Gen AI, agentic AI.
0: Right.
1: Like, what's your readout? Like, what was surprising about it? What did you guys talk about? Just give us a little bit more about the event.
0: So you hear me talk about innovation and collaboration. This is what this event is meant to do. You know, it's to understand and to hear from Marines, first of all, foremost, what are their pain points? What do they need? How are we supporting them? And then how can we better continue to support them? We also want to bridge the gap with having Marines and industry partners in the room. I want an industry partner not just to hear it from one individual kind of telling them what the Marine Corps needs, but to hear from the service, the warfighters, the Marines that are out there doing it day to day, to have them in the same room where they can hear those Marines talk about what they're feeling, what they need, what their needs are, and how new capabilities can help them achieve their mission. That's the starting point. It's having that gap. Bring those individuals together, bring everyone together in one room, and then really kind of have real conversations that we can then capture, and that will help inform how we do business moving forward.
1: What surprised you? Anything come to mind off the top? Any big gap that the connection was made to maybe start to fill?
0: I don't think there's anything that surprised me. I think I was more excited about that this is our first foray into doing this. It took us a long time to get here, and the fact that the industry partners trusted us and wanted to be here is, I guess that's a surprising piece, right? They got up early and they made the journey to Quantico. They had to go through the line and make sure that they have the right clearance. And if they're willing to do that so they can sit in the same room and be next to the Marines and listen to them and be able to showcase what their technologies are as well. I mean, to me, that was impressive. And I love the fact that industry leaned in and showed up such a great support.
2: We have to take a break. Today I'm playing an excerpt of a fireside chat I moderated at the AFSEA Nova Navy IT Day a few months ago. My guest was Colin Crosby, the Deputy Commandant for Information and Service Data Officer for the Marine Corps. I'm Jason Miller, and you're listening to Ask the CIO on Federal News Network.
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2: Welcome back. You're listening to Ask the CIO on Federal News Network. I'm your host, Jason Miller. Today, I'm playing an excerpt of a fireside chat I moderated at the AFSEA Nova Navy IT Day a few months ago. My guest was Colin Crosby, the Deputy Commandant for Information and Service Data Officer for the Marine Corps.
1: So you had this initial couple-day event. You got some feedback. You made some connections. What do you do with the information? Like, what are the next things that the Marine Corps says, okay, we have all this data.
0: Right.
1: What do we do with it?
0: Part of this event is also to help grade ourselves from our AI implementation plan that was released last spring. We need to understand how successful we've been, how integrated we are, what we have done with each of those tasks, especially with our task with industry and academia and collaboration and understanding innovation and what are the different things we're doing. And I mean, I can say, well, we're doing great, but getting the right data will allow us to do that. So part of it is making sure that we set the stage for grading ourselves. We have to grade ourselves or it doesn't really mean anything, all the things that we're doing. The second is we have a specific outcomes that we set for ourselves that we need this workshop to deliver on. And we understand that we need governance in place. We understand that we need to understand what's the right technologies that we need to be focusing on. We understand we need to understand what are the policies that the warfighters need that will help them to achieve their mission. And that's part of this, is to capture as much of these data, see, you know, address the question that we went in, but I'm quite sure that from the workshop we'll get additional questions. They're like, wow, we didn't think about that, but at least now we get a chance to do that, to capture it.
1: I know the workshop just ended. It's kind of hard to respond so quickly and kind of have a feeling. But walking out of there, would you give you guys a solid B? Are you a C minus? What grade would you give yourselves of how you're doing, kind of implementing the AI, kind of pushing the capabilities forward? Just off the top of your head, we won't hold you to it, right? Hey, no punishment if you fail.
0: I have an amazing team that helps support this, and I'm going to give this whole experience an A.
1: Well, the experience, but how's the Marines doing with AI?
0: We're an A off the bat. We are doing great.
1: All right,
0: we're doing great.
1: Let's talk, because we got a bunch of questions coming in.
0: Okay.
1: So let's take a look at them. There's a lot of questions interested in the Marine Software Factory. How involved are you with the Software Factory? How much interaction do you have with them? You want to talk a little bit about your role? And then the question came back around, any inspiration or lessons from the Navy Forge or Air Force Platform One?
0: We are. I mean, the Software Factory is the one thing about Marines. We are open to everything and anything. We need, by nature, we do that just because sometimes we start things off, you know, kicking down the door first, and then we have to figure things out as we go on. So, and we love to utilize other people's capabilities if it's already there and we have access to it. So we go across the gambit. The Software Factory is currently evolving. It's doing great work, but it's also evolving. And as we're evolving, we're looking at what are the best breed of capabilities, what are the ATOs that are there that we can have reciprocity on and be able to utilize systems. How can we use the Software Factory to help us to federate, to connect to different environments that we can develop and then go to production without having to invest and build our own? We are open to all of it, and we look at all of it.
1: How often do you meet with the other chief data officers, AI officers from the other services? Obviously, for the Department of Navy, you're probably attached at the hip to a certain extent. But what about Army, Air Force, with DLA and some of the others?
0: Work very closely with all of them, all in the Air Force, of course, Space Force, Army, Navy, and, of course, the Coast Guard. We are part of a group that we kind of keep in touch with. We share information. We try to find out what are they doing that we can adapt, and they look at what are we doing that they can adapt. So we're very close, and we have adopted, and they have adopted from us over the years.
1: Is there anything you would maybe share that you would say, oh, this is something the Air Force was doing or something the Army was doing that we've begged, borrowed, stolen from them? Did anything come to mind off the top? I know I'm putting it on the spot.
0: I mean, yes, but we're already in red. Like for the Air Force, they have their AI accelerator at MIT Lincoln Labs, and we participated in that right off the bat.
1: Okay.
0: And they were gracious enough to extend the invitation to us. And over the years, we have sent Marines through that Air Force accelerator. The Army, of course, in Carnegie Mellon, their accelerator. We have a liaison, their Marine liaison, they work very closely with, see what we can adapt from them as well. And so because of our integration with those services and what they're doing, we have created our own AI fellowship within the Marine Corps at the Naval Postgraduate School in Monterey. And so we're taking from the best of the breed, and now we are now, instead of only having two seats or one seat, you know, we're sending eight Marines through AI fellowship per cohort. So we're adopting a lot of great things.
1: And if you go back to that last slide you gave, we put out a force design.
0: Right.
1: I know that's not necessarily, that force design structure is not necessarily focused on AI and data,
0: right,
1: but really the way you create that force design is by getting these eight people through the course. They come back, they train, train the trainer model. That's people maybe don't realize the importance of two seats versus eight is a huge difference. Let me go back to one thing, because you mentioned the AI accelerator, and I think as part of the kind of key five key elements of of the key initiatives you went through. Walk me through what the AI Accelerator is today. You mentioned, obviously, the work with the Naval Postgraduate School, but you mentioned it's a pilot. We're looking for rapid development, implementation, go from theory to fielding. What is that looking like today? How are you starting to what ideas are coming through the AI Accelerator? What's driving those ideas? Give us a little more background.
0: One of the things, the innovation is huge. And we have a lot of great Marines, smart Marines out there, both uniform Marines and civilian Marines that have some great ideas, especially working within their discipline. And they say, okay, these are some of the things that we think can help improve our operations. And, you know, we allow each of those individuals to then get together and register their idea with their command, because each idea must be command approved in order to come to the AI working group for, you know, to then get captured and decisions made. And there are multiple, many, many different innovative ideas, way too many to list. They're as creative as each of our Marines are. And so we look at each of these ideas, we bring a group together, and decisions are made on which ideas makes the cut, rack and stack, these ideas that are command approved. And then once we have the number of ideas, then we push them through our fellowship program. Now, you know, it's not to say that idea number 10, 11, 12 are not great. You know, we can only take so much at this particular time. And so we're looking, and that's why we look at the AI Accelerator as a, you know, of what the Air Force is doing and what the Army is doing. Is this the right format that we can take to be able to at least register all of these ideas and then share some of these ideas? Because some of these ideas may be happening outside the Marine Corps, and then we can kind of tell it that, hey, great idea, but it's already happening here. Let's meet you guys up and see how you can work together. It doesn't have to be part of the fellowship.
1: So someone has an idea, you rack it, stack it.
0: Yes.
1: That person will take that idea and go to the Naval Postgraduate School and work on that idea.
0: Yes.
1: That's the key. Okay.
0: That's the key.
1: I think that's important. Because you also mentioned the digital transformation teams.
0: Yes.
1: Delivering capabilities for the commanders. What's the role from the service data officer perspective in terms of those digital transformation teams? I know as part of the AI implementation plan, you were tasked with set up a potential center of digital transformation.
0: Right.
1: So connect those two things together.
0: Okay. The Center for Digital Transformation, when we're looking at it, and the AI Accelerator as kind of one, and one and the same. So we might use those terms interchangeably. But the digital transformation teams, or proof of concept at this point, and we're going through a phase one, just starting phase two, is to stand up these teams to really look at how that digital transformation, how we bring technology into the fight. And so organizations like TUMEF, who was the first to say, hey, we're gonna stand ours up and lean into it, they've done a phenomenal job, and we've seen some great things coming out of that digital transformation team. We have other teams that are out there as well.
2: That's all the time we have for today. You just heard an excerpt of a fireside chat I moderated at the FCA Nova Navy IT Day a few months ago. My guest was Colin Crosby, the Deputy Commandant for Information and Service Data Officer for the Marine Corps. I'm Jason Miller, and you've been listening to Ask the CIO on Federal News Network.
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1: By the early 1930s, unemployment had reached nearly 25%, and millions of families were surviving on emergency relief. Franklin Roosevelt's administration believed the crisis required more than charity. It required work. The Emergency Relief Appropriation Act of 1935 put that idea into law, funding programs built on the belief that a job preserved dignity better than a handout. Through efforts like the Works Progress Administration, the government put more than 8 million Americans to work, building roads, bridges, schools, and parks. Those wages supported local communities, but for millions, this work restored routine, self-respect, and a sense of purpose, while leaving behind infrastructure the nation still depends on today. Terry Girton, Federal News Network.
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12: 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Nights and weekends, we air Washington Nationals, Capitals, and Wizards, and the Navy Midshipmen. 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
13: From ABC News, I'm Dave Packer. President Trump posted on a social media site that a deal with Iran is scheduled to be signed on Sunday. Iran has echoed something similar, saying a deal has never been closer. And Pakistan's prime minister says the finalization of a preliminary deal is expected within the next 24 hours. Now, if this happens, President Trump is expected to meet on the sidelines of the coming week's G7 summit with the leaders of Egypt, Qatar, and the United Arab Emirates to discuss these latest efforts to end the war.
14: G7 members Britain and France have expressed interest in assisting with demining the Strait of Hormuz. As for Iran, if they hold up their end of the deal, they'll they'll get relief from crushing economic pressure and a chance to reintegrate into the global economy, which could include relief from U.S. actions and $24 billion in frozen Iranian assets. Lama Hassan, ABC News.
15: The Foreign Intelligence Surveillance Act expired early Saturday morning. FISA was passed after 9/11 to help the government keep track of foreign threats. ABC News contributor and former Homeland Security official in the first Trump administration, Elizabeth Newman, explains why FISA's been controversial politically.
16: The target has to be somebody outside of the United States. However, if somebody outside the United States is talking to somebody inside the United States, that U.S. person information is collected.
15: Democrats refused to extend the law after President Trump named a loyalist with no intelligence experience as acting director of national intelligence. The administration says President Trump's name removed from the Kennedy Center in Washington. ABC News national correspondent Stephen Portnoy has more from D.C.
17: The word came from the Justice Department in a late morning federal court filing that the words Donald J. Trump have been removed from the facade of the Kennedy Center. That an hour ahead of the latest deadline set by a judge who ruled last month that only Congress can change the name of D.C.'s only memorial to John F. Kennedy.
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25: 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Policies are confusing. Continuous vetting is expanding. And national security professionals everywhere are asking the same thing. What does this mean for me? Whether you're applying for your first clearance or navigating new reporting requirements after years in the system, the questions aren't always easy, but the answers matter. That's why we're here. This is Security Clearance Insecurity on Federal News Network with hosts Lindy Kaiser of Clearance Jobs, Federal Employment Lawyers Elizabeth Baker Pham of KCNF, and John Barry of Barry & Barry PLLC.
1: Hi, this is Lindy Kaiser with ClearanceJobs.com and welcome to this episode of Security Clearance Insecurity on Federal News Network. I'm going to see if I can actually interview these people with a straight face. So I'm very excited to have Phoebe Wells and Katie Helbling with the amazing Clearance Jobs team here. They recently launched a new podcast series, The Secret Squirrel Files. I call it diaries half the time, but I was going to make you wait. I was like, say it. Just say it. On Clearance Jobs. It's a really cool podcast series. I've enjoyed it so far. It unpacks kind of like the insider threat landscape. So if you attend a security conference, I feel like there's always a session unpacking these crazy insider risk cases, kind of blends true crime with national security, but don't take my word for it because I can't even get the name correct half the time. Take Phoebe and Katie's word for it. Who wants to go first and talk about kind of how you got the idea for this series?
2: Phoebs, why don't you talk a little bit about your experience with true crime and then I'll go because you are totally an expert.
3: Well, and I was going to say this is Katie's brainchild, but it really, I'm pretty sure she literally like had it when she found out I was interviewing for this position. Like, I don't even think I had the job yet. And she was like, ooh, my true crime brain is formulating plans right now. So essentially, I used to be a reporter for iHeartRadio.

0: And I had a podcast that was called Upstate Unsolved. I'm in upstate New York, so it just focused on unsolved cases in upstate New York. We covered the cases of three women, Susie Lyle, who disappeared in 1998 from UAlbany campus. She was a computer genius, a poet, an artist. She was just an amazing woman. And unfortunately, her case remains unsolved. She's never been found alive or deceased. So unfortunately, her family is just left in complete limbo, but they have turned that tragedy into something really beautiful. They created the Center for Missing Persons in upstate New York and hold a Missing Persons Day. They got legislation passed at the state and federal level that makes it so if someone goes missing on a college campus, the campus police have to report that to the state police or local authorities immediately, because back then in the 90s, there just was not a lot of communication between the different agencies, and the campus police didn't report it to the state police for, I think it was 3 days. And as anyone who follows true crime knows, the first 48 hours are incredibly crucial. And unfortunately, they missed out on some just help that they needed because the campus police can only do so much. So that being said, that was our first case. And then we covered the unsolved murders of Catherine Blackburn and Ruth Whitman. Catherine Blackburn's case actually has been solved. They were able to exhume her and tested DNA evidence, and they have caught her killer. He unfortunately is also deceased, but that brought answers to the family. And yeah, so that's my background with true crime. And Katie is a resident true crime podcast connoisseur. And so when she found out that I had this background way back when, she was like, we need to do a true crime podcast that's national security slanted. And here we are.
1: Yeah, I think my words were, Phoebes, I want to do a podcast that's a little more podcasty. But I mean, so, and clearly the only kind of like podcast content aside from like the Clearance Jobs and Federal News Network podcast is true crime content. I'm a big true crime consumer. But aside from that, I think a lot of these cases that we cover in Secret Squirrel Files just offer so many lessons learned to the national security industry at large. I mean, we talk about the insider threat cases, espionage, terrorism, ways that we can look at these past cases and it help inform policy, better decision making, both that organizations and agencies can take. We also cover unsolved mysteries in relation to military topics. And so I think we've found in the cases that we've covered in that realm, strides that the military has made in terms of like mental health and military police and coordinating with federal law enforcement agencies. So definitely like personal passion projects, but I think for Clearance Jobs, our Expand the Mission initiative as well, trying to get, you know, true crime consumers sort of interested in national security as well.
2: Man, you already got my wheels turning. I was thinking about the campus police communication. It tied into one of the cases I know, Katie, you unpacked on the show, which was talking about the interaction of the military police and the police. That's been an ongoing issue where sometimes folks are talking about, hey, who has jurisdiction over a case? And that can come up, you know, in other contexts, but it certainly also can come up in national security where sometimes you have these investigative agencies. I mean, you know, NCIS, right? Or all of these different, you know, elements that are investigating things. And then you also have, and that creates a lot of complication. So that's just one of the, you know, the stories you've done. How do you come up with your content for all of these episodes? And I feel like there's an element of surprise involved as well. So maybe unpack that a bit.
1: Honestly, I think I've seen like an unsolved mysteries episode, and I'm like, we need to cover that case. Or I see like a random Reddit thread, and I'm like, I want to do a little more research on that case. So that's personally how I've come up with the content that I've covered. I know the format is really cool. And so Phoebe, do you want to cover that? What every episode looks like?
0: Yeah. So every episode we tell each other the story. So Katie will come to the podcast with a fully formed, you know, script slash research and tell the story to me, and I'm hearing it for the first time. So I don't know what the case she's covering is, and vice versa. I will say that was not an original idea to me. My introduction to true crime podcasting was My Favorite Murder, and that's how they do it. They tell the story back and forth to each other. And if you've never heard of that podcast, that probably is very jarring to hear the name of that, which is My Favorite Murder. But essentially, they are two comedians, but are obsessed with true crime and they really have a way of storytelling with the inflection of, you know, the human side of things, because we can talk about horrible things, but also still have a good conversation around the humanity of it at all, if that makes sense. So I think if you listen to the Secret Swirl Files, you'll hear that Katie and I kind of, we banter back and forth. I mean, on a recent case we did with, which was Aldrich Ames, just like the blatant just disrespect for basically all the people in his life and the government and country that he belongs to was just like so absurd. You can't help but laugh at it. Obviously, heavy cases we take very seriously, but also sometimes criminals are just not smart and we're allowed to laugh at them. So yeah.
1: Yeah. We talk about a not so fun fact in one of our cases. I think we were covering where the criminals are at today and where they were seen. It sounds really scary. And so it was not such a fun fact.
0: Not so fun fact.
2: Yeah, well, I love the format because we learn through stories, right? So, I mean, there's an entertainment factor, but there's also, I mean, not to use a dirty word of education, but an educational factor in our community, right? Because, again, I know always these insider risk, you know, groups in every organization in the cleared community. So I love that what you're doing has clearly an entertainment element. But if I was a security officer, I would kind of flag this content as like, hey, maybe this is like worthwhile to add to my industry newsletter or to let folks know about, because, you know, it's through a trusted source, which is Clearance Jobs. And it's kind of unpacking these cases a little bit. And you just kind of always gets your wheels turning about, wow, I can't believe that happened, you know, to point in the case of Aldrich Ames.
1: Yeah, the storytelling piece, you know, and sort of marketing sometimes not so fun, sexy topics. I mean, this storytelling certainly helps with that. I mean, and if you do have a workforce that learns a little bit better by listening to things or, you know, on their commute into the SCIF, this certainly is content that I think everyone in this industry would find useful, helpful, and just interesting.
0: And I think, you know, for me, I've been in the industry coming up on 3 years, so definitely less than you two ladies, but these cases have helped me put context to, you know, Trusted Workforce 2.0. I mean, basically, almost every case we've covered, we've kind of been like, oh, yeah, this is why the policy has changed. This is why this is happening. Continuous vetting needs to be a thing because, you know, when it go too long without checking in, things could happen. So it's definitely informative and also entertaining, like Lindy said.
2: Well, I need to be entertained a little bit. Goodness gracious. If it's boring, that's what I always say. You know, key part of like, it doesn't have to be boring to make it, you know, to make it educational. Talk about some of the, maybe what was one of the cases that's been most surprising or most fun to unpack so far from the ones you've done?
1: Sure. No, I'll go first. I mean, maybe not the most fun. I feel bad. Sometimes in my intro, I'm like, I'm really excited to bring this case. And, you know, some of the content is heavy. It's like doing the research. I'm like, oh man, that was really sad. And I know, Phoebs, a case that you did recently was an event that I was fully aware happened, but the way you unpacked it, I just, you know, I started to tear up. So I'm not excited to bring these cases. I'm just eager to tell people about them. So I think one of the ones that I found the most interesting, everyone should know the event 9/11. It's certainly something that, and I was 10 when it happened, so something that I was very fully aware was happening. You know, I lived just on the cusp of Northern Virginia, so I was picked up from school by a neighbor. So was my brother, my sister, and very scary event. And then, you know, watching kind of the footage on TV. So I unpack Operation Bojinka, which is a part of the, you know, 9/11 that happened, the World Trade Center bombing in the 90s, but it's an event that actually didn't happen. And so it talks about some of the, you know, law enforcement that was investigating the case, how they found these criminals and eventually charged them. So that one was interesting because it was a part, you know, of 9/11 that I didn't know about. So sort of a precursor that it also helped with forming some of the aviation security protocols that we have in place today. So it was like, oh, this is why this is. So that was an interesting one for me. What about you, Phoebs?
0: Yeah, I actually was going to bring up the event that you referenced. I talked about the Oklahoma City bombing. And, you know, again, I had known about it, but I didn't really understand the intricacies of it and how it connected to other events within the you know, the national security landscape. I mean, Ruby Ridge, Waco, that was all precursors to Timothy McVeigh's extremism. It speaks to the dangers of extremism, especially, you know, domestically, and how, you know, our military can be radicalized, and the importance of insider threat monitoring. And while he wasn't active, he was a veteran. And I guess I was 7 when he was executed. And I remember just kind of seeing that on the news. And it was that first moment as a kid that you're like, oh, really bad things happen. And the death penalty is a thing. I didn't know that was a thing. So this case really did kind of, it was a formative memory for me, because I remember seeing the not seeing the execution, but seeing the news coverage of the execution, and then learning that this horrible thing had happened. And I also didn't know about the memorial within Oklahoma City, where there are just empty chairs where the building stood for all the people who lost their lives, and just the sheer destruction of it. I mean, it truly destroyed a large part of Oklahoma City. And that's, I guess, you know, being so young when it happened, I just didn't know. So diving back into the details of it was extremely sad, but important to remember, because so many people lost their lives and were affected by it.
1: One thing I took from that conversation, Phoebe, was just the importance of like intelligence people. And that's one thing that I've gathered from a few of our cases. And it just reminds me of how, you know, important the workforce is, smart, bringing in smart people, bringing in the next generation to be interested in some of these security and intelligence careers. So hearing about these cases, even though we might be like somewhat familiar, that episode was really great.
2: Well, and that's one of the benefits of this format, I will say, right? The podcast format is that you kind of have Phoebe, we do a lot of video content clearance jobs. Katie, you're always, you know, keeping the socials alive. We talk in sound bites a lot now these days. And I do, it gives me hope for the next generation that there's still like long form content, because that's one of kind of the fun things about it. And to your point, Katie, kind of having a true longer form podcast offering here, even, it just gives you kind of that time to pull at the thread of a lot of these cases where, yeah, we've probably heard of, we all have ties to 9/11, or again, if you're in the national security, you've heard of Aldrich Ames, you've heard of, you know, the Oklahoma City bombing. These are, you know, milestone moments, but really getting the chance to have kind of a conversational format about them, I find really enjoyable to listen to. And, you know, yeah, kind of talk about that. Is it different trying to make that conversational arc? Is it hard to find the content and fit it into that, or how does that work?
1: No, it's not tough at all. No, it's just chit-chatting. No, I mean, I think doing the research, you know, informing what I'm going to say and the highlights of the case that I really want to pull on, and then, you know, getting Phoebe's, you know, genuine thoughts and hearing her perspective on things. I mean, one of the episodes we were, I forget which case you covered, Phoebs, but I was talking about how Walmart, I sat down a sweet potato. It didn't have a barcode or anything for me to plug in or scan. And it said, this looks like a sweet potato. And I'm like, I forget what case I related it to. But I'm like, we can use this technology and intelligence for good, can't we? You know, her probably hearing my perspective on things and, you know, me hearing hers. I love the format. And no, the conversation is definitely not a struggle. It comes easy. We could fill, I mean, hours of podcast content.
0: And that's what I was going to say is, like, honestly, I think the hardest part is like not going too long, because like there will be times where like my script is just like way too many pages. And I know it's going to be an hour just on my case. And so, you know, it's picking and choosing what makes sense to include so that, you know, we can talk about the case, because I think that's the cool part about us not knowing what case we're going to cover is the reactions you're hearing are genuine. And it's fun. It really is fun. It's a fun podcast to do, even though sometimes the subjects are heavy.
2: And as we kind of draw to a close, talk a little bit about the Secret Squirrel Files. So why, how did you come up with that name? What is the secret? I mean, we assume everyone knows who the Secret Squirrel is, but our Federal News Network audience may not be as familiar. Why is it the Secret Squirrel Files? And how does that tie into what you're doing?
1: Well, Phoebe and I have been thinking about this project for a while because, you know, Lindy is not wrong. We did have a project called the Secret Squirrel Diaries that we just did not finish. So Secret Squirrel Files, where national security meets the shadows of true crime. So again, true crime cases, whether that's espionage, insider threat, terrorism, crimes related to the military, all that secret squirrelish kind of intelligence security stuff cleared professionals would be interested in. But again, in expanding the mission and getting people who might just be true crime consumers interested in this content, secret squirrel files. I mean, we have file folders we're holding in our podcast cover art. Really exciting stuff. So secret squirrel files. That's sort of how we came up with it.
0: Yeah. And secret squirrel is our mascot. I mean, cleared workers, they're the secret squirrels. You know, they live among us. They hunt for acorns among us. And so that's why we went with that name.
1: Might be a little nutty. I don't know. It's secret squirrelish work. And, you know, a lot of the time it's not recognized, but it's really important work. Highlighting some of the bad nuts. I don't know.
2: Good nuts, bad nuts.
0: How many more puns?
2: All the nuts. More. There must be more. Well, it does tie in, right? Because I do feel like that's what true crime is really trying to get at, right? To your point, it is digging through, searching out what's true in something. I know, like, let's do more squirrel imagery here. And that is what is done on the podcast specific to this. So I wasn't familiar of another podcast that had this crossover. So, you know, if there's one out there, feel free to drop us a note so we can check it out and join forces. But I think this is kind of a unique offering, again, that, you know, shows, again, all of these insider risk cases, these, you know, unsolved military, you know, and intelligence community cases that are out there, and discusses and unpacks them in a unique way. So check out the Secret Squirrel Files over at Clearance Jobs. And if you have a story that you think Phoebe and Katie should dig into, reach out to them or just send us a general email at editor@clearancejobs.com and we will dig into the case, or they will dig into the case. Thank you guys so much for being on the show. I appreciate chatting with you.
1: Thank you.
0: Thank you.
3: Good morning, good afternoon, and good evening. I'm John Barry, and I'm a security clearance attorney, and I'm here talking today with Lindy Kaiser about a security clearance topic that comes up every so often in my practice, neurocognitive disorders and security clearances, basically mental health and your clearance. It comes up in all sorts of situations, and I will say the government over the past maybe 10 or 11 years has started to get more liberalized in their thoughts on what is a mental health disorder, which could be disqualifying. I mean, when I started practicing in 1999, the government would often have problems with security clearance issues such as like serious anxiety disorders or depression. Of course, then that would mean today all of us are disqualified, but it's one of those things that has evolved over time, and the government is much more willing to hear that you have a serious mental health condition under control and fine. And it's really not targeting those depression issues or anxiety disorders anymore. It's more focused on more serious, or what they consider more serious, mental health disorders like schizophrenia, bipolar disorder, or other types of mania.
2: Well, yeah, I mean, yeah, I feel like the mental health piece has had a huge shift. I was glad that you used one of your college words in the intro here, and I'm glad you said it first. So neurocognitive, because it did tee up like ideas about Alzheimer's, which has been mentioned here. It's not just necessarily the traditional mental health piece of it, but as we're talking a lot about the aging workforce and things coming up. So yeah, I have not spoken or kind of considered this topic, so I definitely wanted to pick your legal brain on that. Where have you seen folks, you know, maybe especially again as our aging IC here, who maybe Alzheimer's or some, I mean, I like that's, I don't, is that's not like the SF86 or PBQ calls out specific mental health conditions like delusional disorder and schizophrenia, which have to be reported. But I don't think like an Alzheimer's, there's medical diagnoses that don't fall under that, but it did lead me to think, hey, maybe that should be a required reporting. Because if you don't have that as a required reporting, you potentially could have somebody who's diagnosed with cognitive impairment still working and not reporting it.
3: Yeah. I mean, under guideline I of C4, it talks about psychological conditions. I think it falls right under it. It's just something that has not been an issue, because most times, at least when we see people go through that, unfortunate, you know, if they have some sort of dementia or Alzheimer's, they generally are in a position where they may want to, you know, retire or get medical help, and they don't want to stay in their cleared position. That's usually what's happened. But we're starting to see some of it come up, like with, you know, improved medical technology, people learning more about themselves earlier. I haven't seen any denials on that yet, but I've started to see some probing, people asking questions, you know, if people were hospitalized for that, or if perhaps they got a random question on a polygraph, which, as you know, anything is fair game. It's definitely coming because our people are living, they're always going to be living longer as technology improves. And, you know, sometimes we're going to have issues with, you know, Alzheimer's or dementia.
2: I'd be honest, I was on a meeting recently, and it was someone, and I was like, are you okay? And how do I report this? I was not in a top secret facility, so I don't know what's going on. But it does make you think, like, sometimes if you see something, say something, and what does that extend to? And I think sometimes these relationships, I do think cognitive impairment is something that, like, should probably be, you know, reporting into your reporting culture if you start to see a coworker who's, because it does become like, hey, they're not following the same rules or guidelines that they were. I don't know. My whole posture on self-reporting and, you know, maybe I think it's a positive. I wish it was easier. I wish there was a better way to do it. But I think a culture of, I mean, I believe in the community of the IC. And I know self-reporting can be a force for evil, right? So people who want to get somebody in trouble, or even employers who want to take punitive security clearance action because they lack the chops to take the employment action they should, that drives me nuts. But there's just, I feel like every time we have these major breaches, we have somebody who is clearly doing something that they shouldn't have been doing, that someone else saw, but we just kind of give each other the benefit of the doubt and don't report it.
3: Yeah. I mean, I see a lot of it with like a dementia or an Alzheimer's, you know, it's often misinterpreted by other individuals. And I do see some reporting where they're like, is that person on something? More like a drug usage or an alcohol issue. And so sometimes they'll get a notice to meet with the agency psychologist in the IC, and they may dive into that. But it usually starts at something different than, hey, I think this person has Alzheimer's. It's more like they seem off. Are they on something? And that's generally how these get started right now.
2: And do you find, like, so is there a way to mitigate that? Like, if you're an individual and you having cognitive issues, or even think there are neurological disorders that could come up, that could have issues. Like, is there a way to mitigate those potentially?
3: Yeah, there's a number of different ways. And also, you know, as I mentioned before, medical technology is always improving. So, you know, who knows what tomorrow brings. But, you know, generally, you know, one of the mitigating factors is it's readily controllable with treatment of either medication or, you know, psychological or both. In terms of dementia or Alzheimer's, perhaps, you know, there's a lot of drugs out there making the market that, you know, are slowing things down. I mean, maybe if you were able to show that you're not having an issue now and are unlikely to have issues for the next, you know, 3 to 4 years, may have to be revisited. What's almost always the case in cases involving, like, you know, delusional disorder or, you know, schizophrenia is you need to get a medical opinion by an expert witness, usually for these kinds of cases, you know, where they evaluate you seriously and hopefully you get a favorable opinion from them that you're okay, the treatment you're undergoing is good. And that's the biggest issue. A lot of people don't, even with disorders, psychological nature, they don't take the steps in advance to mitigate it. You can go through whatever psychological treatment is recommended to help you with that and show all of that. And a lot of times the government will accept that and be like, okay, this person has taken steps to resolve it.
2: The government likes people who can follow a plan and follow rules. And whether it's a financial issue or a mental health one or whatever it is, your capacity to follow a playbook for whatever your issue is. And that's kind of how I like to look at the adjudicative guidelines. Like, they're literally a playbook to say, like, hey, what am I doing around these topics? And it's mental health. And if I have anything in that bucket, I want to make sure that I have a playbook to follow that's going to mitigate that issue. And then, yeah, you have the government has a lot of ability to make exceptions and to give you clearance eligibility based on their need for you to work a certain job. But they want to make sure you're a rule follower. Yes.
3: No, a lot of people, unfortunately, you know, have, I don't want to say shame, but they're afraid of reporting it. I know that should never be a reason, but they're maybe, you know, they don't want to talk about it. And I think for that kind of issue, a psychological issue poses a bar to some people self-reporting. They'd rather take the risk.
2: I think we might see that. It might be one of our generational shift topics, though, right? I mean, I do feel like there is more honesty and transparency about those topics in the younger generations. And as that culture shifts across the IC, hopefully that moves in that direction.
3: Yeah, no, like I was saying earlier on, I mean, just looking back at like 1999, 2000, where depression or even PTSD, no, you're not getting a clearance. You know, that generation that made those decisions, they're not with us right now. There's a different generation now. And then as some of the people up and coming come up, I think that there'll be more of a recognition that people can get help.

0: thanks again for tuning in to Security Clearance and Security with your host, Lindy Kaiser of Clearance Jobs, Federal Employment Lawyers, Elizabeth Baker Pham of KCNF, and John Barry of Barry & Barry PLLC. 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
4: Hello and welcome to the show. I'm Federal News Network reporter Drew Friedman. After upheavals across the federal workforce and hundreds of thousands of public servants leaving their jobs, grassroots organizations have been rising to meet the moment. One of those organizations is Feds Forward, a group that's been building tech-enabled tools to help civil servants navigate career change. For more, I caught up with one of the co-founders of Feds Forward, Karen Lee.
5: So what we started seeing in January was the beginning of what we saw unfold through last year, which was kind of a federal workforce departure crisis, right? And that's what everyone started talking about. Feds losing their jobs, people in transition. Factually, that is absolutely true. But the framing, I'd like to push back a little bit on it because it's not the crisis framing is very accurate because of this point in time. In fact, what we are seeing now is just an acute version of an evergreen problem where feds leave government every year. About 150,000 of them every year separate from government, not retire. And every single time people leave the federal service, the question is, what am I good for and what do I do? And what's happening right now is just an amplification of a foundational problem, which is a lack of an infrastructure that enables people to not only translate what they've done in a very unique sector and industry and identify what they could do after that also carries the mission, but also on the other side of the ledger, enable employers to legibly see what people from a completely different sector, how they could nestle into their organization, their industry. We have two groups of people who so desperately want to find each other, but they don't have the language, they don't have the understanding contextually, and they don't have a clarity of what they want to be able to find each other. It's a recognition that on each side of the ledger, there needs to be a translation, a curation, and a very informed matching to bring people together.
4: When you started Feds Forward, what was your understanding of the problem? Was it something where you knew it was this way, or did that become apparent to you over time as you were getting more involved in this?
5: So we knew when we started Feds Forward that on the Fed side of the house, that there was foundationally a translation problem. I've gone through it. So many of my friends and colleagues have gone through it. You will not meet a Fed who will be easily able to say, here are all the things that I've done, and here's what I could do outside of government. And so we knew the basic requirement was translation, being able to take what we've done in government and be able to align it to the same kinds of functions, activities outside of government, just called something different. What we have also come to realize systematically is that that translation has to have layered on top of it an understanding of what the receiving organization does and how they do it. We can get feds to a place where they can do all of those things and know

0: what they want to target on the outside. But if employers on the other side of the ledger don't recognize that feds would make any sense, those applicants will never get through the door. And this is where what we've learned is that there needs to be a translation on the employer side of the house as well. What we've learned through this Fed's forward work over this first year is not that we need to create something new in terms of the approach, but instead blend together all the approaches that have existed and never been finally appointed with the talent in mind of those from the federal sector.
1: In your experience approaching this from that angle, have you found a difference in the success rate of connecting former federal employees with these opportunities? I mean, what's been the outcome of this kind of approach to the problem?
0: Yeah, and I would define Drew's success from a couple different lenses. Success one as did they get a job? Success two of did the person, the job seeker, feel satisfied this job was the right job for them? Success three is the employer happy that they got that candidate? And the answer is yes, and I'll tell you why. Those who are currently looking for a transition, many of us, when we leave the federal government, wonder if there's a job that could ever be as good as what we just had. Because candidly, working in the federal government is an extraordinary experience and unmatched in what we get to do, the scale of what we do, and the impact. And so there's always this nagging question, is there anything that could be as good? And what we found is that through this approach, what this next job could be is might not be higher paying. It might not be objectively of the same status as working in the secretary's office or in the White House complex, but could be equally, if not more so, fulfilling in a different dimension that enables us as public servants to see how we can serve and make an impact just in a different way. And so, what we want to change the game in Feds Forward is bring together two deeply mission-driven people, one who's seeking a next role and one who's trying to fill one, and have them realize that the uniqueness of what they want is not unreasonable to find. It's just that no one has bothered to unearth it and use technology to enable the match.
1: Have you found that on top of trying to, accomplish this idea of, transitioning skills or translating skills really between public service and other employers outside of government, is there a need for mental health resources or other kind of like full picture aspects of supporting employees? I mean, you make a good point that if you're leaving public service in some of these really big, really impactful, mission-driven agencies to move to something, like you said, that's maybe on a smaller scale. Have you found that there's a need to support employees and help them, figure out how to just kind of mentally or emotionally tackle that?
0: There is absolutely a mental health and cognitive area of work that we all need to grapple with. But really, it is an evolution of identity. For some people, the belief is, gosh, I'm no longer a public servant because I'm not working in government. And that's been taken. And that is a very valid and reasonable conclusion to draw. With, I think, some support in our community, what we want to create from a Feds Forward perspective is a different way to think of your identity. That instead, your public service identity can never be taken. No employer could ever take the depth of what that means to you, but instead you carry it forward. And the employment, the job, the volunteer activity, whatever it is simply a manifestation of that identity. And the reason why this is so important is one of the other kind of outcomes of Feds Forward is we deeply believe that this talent and this public service orientation must carry to every single sector. If we have decided the federal government has a monopoly on public servants, our country will never be what we know its potential is to be. But if instead we adopt the mindset that a workforce that's dedicated to serving the public good has motion and can circulate across the sectors and bring that public good, regardless of whether they sit in a government, a nonprofit, a gigantic company or otherwise, then we can breed this innovation to solve our national and international problems in a way that 100x's kind of our capacity, because we're no longer just hoping for one sector to do it. It is the combination of all.
1: Pivoting a little bit to, you know, Feds Forward and the sort of resources that you guys offer specifically, can you talk about how your organization has grown over time and where do you see this going next?
0: So we started, and we still are, an all-volunteer group of people. And we started in the very beginning with a website and a PDF document. From there, we evolved and we knew that we needed to create some kind of technology stack, because nobody wants to cut and paste from a PDF into an AI agent. And so in the fall of 2025, last year, we stood up the first version of our platform that effectively takes both somebody's resume and their kind of professional origin story that you can talk into your device or type in, and translates that into skills, hard and soft, offers back to the individual some insights about their work style, and frames up some career pathways, if outside of government, outside of government, by sector of what they're interested in. We also created at that point a resume translation tool and laid out steps that are part of a cross-sector career transition that would be important to follow. Where we are now is we need an infrastructure that enables not only the translation of skills and identification of career pathways, but a technology stack that will also do the other side of the ledger of doing that same thing for employers and then matching. The ultimate kind of where we want to get to is to enable the federal government or any other employer who wants to access and find highly skilled, sophisticated, driven for the public good, and so therefore loyal to the mission. If employers are looking for that talent, that we can find with precision options for those employers and for people who are looking to move to their next stage in their career, that they don't have to wonder and create their own system and approach, that they should be able to focus on what they want to do and that will enable them to get there.
1: Well, Karen, thank you so much for your time today. I really appreciated hearing more about what you and Feds Forward are up to and just how you're looking at this this challenge in a different way. So thank you so much for your time.
0: No, I appreciate it, Drew. And for those who are interested, we're at fedsforward.org. We stand as a nonprofit and would love to hear from those who are looking for their next thing or from employers who feel like they can't find the talent they need. The hidden talent is right under their nose, those who've worked in the federal sector.
1: That's Karen Lee, a co-founder of Feds Forward. As former public servants grapple with changes in their careers and their identities, organizations like WellFed have been stepping up. The group hosts events and offers resources and support to those going through major life transitions. I recently spoke with Rebecca Ferguson Andre, a co-founder of WellFed.
2: We were part of the Valentine's Day massacre back on February 14th, 2025, and we fell into this gap. First of all, it was devastating. And we fell into this gap where there really was nothing for us. Everyone was in such shock, right? Even though we had been anticipating it, there were rumors, there were news articles about what was coming and that probationary federal workers would be targeted first. It was still such a shock. But we recognized really quickly that we weren't alone, that there were other people going through the exact same experience. And we decided just after 2 days of being fired that we were going to pull together as many of those people as we could and provide sort of like a landing spot for us all to gather and begin sharing our experience in our roles for the federal government and even in private industry and in nonprofit sector. Drew and I had each had experiences, you know, leading and training people and providing retreats. We facilitated retreats for our agency, the Administration for Children and Families. And so I think in response to devastation, we just kicked into high gear and began planning this event. We began charting this path based on our own experience of how challenging it was navigating an uncertain job market, updating our resumes, you know, navigating insurance. And that experience helped us chart this path forward that we wanted to share with other people who were in the same boat. Fast forward a year later, what started as a singular event for 20 people has grown into a community of more than 5,000 people, predominantly former federal workers, some current, and many Fed adjacent folks.
1: Thinking back to the early days or months of WellFed and that first event that you mentioned, what was the response or the feeling from federal employees or former feds who started participating and connecting with you guys? You know, what was the feeling, the emotional response? What were some of those initial reactions?
2: I think when you're in free fall professionally and personally, when there's like this shock to your system or your life, this unexpected loss, it can feel very much like there's nothing, there's no solid ground beneath your feet. And I think what we began to provide for folks with this was this landing spot or a net to catch people. People began to feel safe and seen, supported in ways that other people around them couldn't quite understand, right? There was this lack of understanding around what was happening. And I think we provided that space and bringing in this incredible network of professionals to really lift people up and provide them with the information they simply were not getting from their agencies. They were trying to distill information from Reddit and from news stories. And so we began to provide people with information to help them stabilize and find their way forward. It was a space that was so warm and welcoming and meaningful that it just kept growing and growing, and our online presence grew, and we hosted more than 100 virtual sessions that were free for people to attend last year, focused on mental health and wellness, focused on how to navigate insurance, financial triage, and the kind of career services that feds really needed about translating the resume, right? How to apply and frame their professional experience for a completely different sector or industry.
1: I love that it's both a community effort, but then also offering these more tangible resources to federal employees, and you have sort of both aspects here. I'm wondering, you know, what have been some of the outcomes in offering the career resources, the mental health resources, and that sort of support? Have you been able to help these former employees find new jobs or maybe move forward from what was a difficult time for them?
2: Some of the impact that we have seen and heard from folks who have attended and been a part of our community is it is helping people find their way forward professionally, that there is a growing number of folks, closer to 30% now, of our members who have now landed new jobs. Some of them ended up returning to federal government, but more ended up in private industry or starting their own businesses, or they work in the nonprofit sector, or they've joined state, local, or county government. And they have credited, you know, their experience of, you know, obtaining a new job to our WellFed team and the support that we provided them with. We've also heard consistently from many folks that the mental health resources that we provide every Monday, either meditation, or bringing in mental health practitioners and therapists to lead workshops and programming and providing consistent mental health support in a world where some folks have lost insurance, right, or if they've lost the ability to pay for therapy, this has been very much like a lighthouse for them.
1: From those who maybe have reached out, who you've worked with previously or currently, what are some of the common challenges that you hear from these former employees? You mentioned that about 30% have been able to find jobs, but I'm just wondering about the ones who maybe haven't had as much luck there. You know, what are some of the issues that they're currently facing?
2: We continue to hear consistently that the impact on folks is deeply human, right? It's beyond the financial realities. People are grappling with the loss of identity, mission, burnout, diminished confidence, and this sense of prolonged uncertainty about the future. In this region in particularly, that's, you know, where employment is so heavily tied to the federal government, entire communities are really feeling the ripple effects. We're hearing frustration from individuals whose expertise and leadership experience is really misunderstood or undervalued outside of the government. I think, too, there's this spectrum of where people fall in terms of hardship, right? For some people, their financial runway is longer than others. I think we're learning how many people were living paycheck to paycheck and are struggling deeply. Many have entered long-term unemployment, which means that they've been unemployed for more than a year. Where I think there are some real bright spots, it's communities like ours. There are other organizations that former federal workers or former Fed-adjacent contractors have stood up in response to this disaster, and it is so heartening to see people come together and lift other people up.
1: Absolutely. And I think it is important to point out, too, that, you know, almost a year and a half out from when a lot of these firings or terminations took place, there are people who are still struggling. It's not in the headlines anymore, but there are people who are still, it sounds like, struggling on the job market. So I think that's important to highlight that. Rebecca, from your personal experience, since you were part of this wave over the federal government last year, I'm wondering, through that and then your experience starting up WellFed and connecting and creating this community, what have been some of your takeaways? What have you learned from this experience?
2: I have learned that it doesn't take much to destroy something, right? It takes a long time to build up systems, to build credibility and trust. And it takes virtually no time at all to destroy something. I've also learned that, you know, a lot of systems in place that are designed typically to support workforce development, they're ill-equipped to manage the level of crisis that this region is now facing. I'm learning so much about collaboration. I'm learning so much about the good in so many people and so many organizations and companies that are truly who they say they are and are reaching out to support in so many different ways. Because, look, these are neighbors. These are friends and fellow parents, right, at school. These are folks that we want to keep in our communities. And their struggle is also our struggle.
1: And you've mentioned there's been a significant amount of growth with WellFed over the last year, and you have thousands of people that have reached out and become part of this community. I'm wondering, what are the next steps for WellFed? Where do you see this going from here?
2: What WellFed has evolved into is an organization that is ensuring that people are cared for, not just as workers, but as human beings who are navigating profound change. I see us growing into a force that's going to continue to lift other people up and help them chart a course through, you know, really treacherous waters. Experiencing the level of disruption personally was really emotionally significant for me. It's one thing to know a model and to teach and train. It's an entirely different thing to have to apply it to your own life. And at the same time, it clarified something for me, and I think for our entire WellFed team, that, you know, these sort of disruptions and transitions are not simply economic events, right, but rather they're deeply human events. And WellFed has grown directly from that. People weren't only searching for employment resources, but they're also searching for dignity and connection and a sense of hope in the midst of uncertainty.
1: Great. Well, Rebecca, it's so great to hear more about this community and this initiative that you have going on, and I'm excited to see where it goes next. But thank you so much for your time today. I appreciate it.
2: Thank you, Drew. Thanks for having me.
1: That's Rebecca Ferguson-Andre, co-founder of WellFed. And that's all we have for today's episode of Your Federal Life. Until next time, I'm Drew Friedman.
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14: From ABC News, I'm Dave Packer. President Trump posted on a social media site that a deal with Iran is scheduled to get signed Sunday. Iran has echoed something similar, saying a deal has never been closer. ABC's Lama Hassan.
15: President Trump is expected to meet on the sidelines of next week's G7 summit with the leaders of Egypt, Qatar, and the United Arab Emirates to discuss these latest efforts to end the war. G7 members Britain and France have expressed interest in assisting with demining the Strait of Hormuz. As for Iran, if they hold up their end of the deal, they'll get relief from crushing economic pressure and a chance to reintegrate into the global economy, which could include relief from U.S. actions and $24 billion in frozen Iranian assets. Lama Hassan, ABC News.
14: As of now, President Trump's name no longer appears on the Kennedy Center.
16: Workers yanking the letters off the building, complying with a federal judge's ruling that the renaming was unlawful. The Justice Department filing a last-minute appeal to stop it, but the courts saying no. The center's executive director filed a sworn declaration confirming Trump's name is gone from all physical signage, the website, even employee email signatures.
14: ABC's Selena Wang. Dangerous storms impacting more than 70 million Americans through Sunday. Omaha pelted with flooding rains, high winds, and damaging hail. This after Friday, a church tent collapsing in Virginia. One person killed. Acting Fire and Rescue Chief Abby Johnston.
17: The folks that observed it that were on scene indicated that when the high winds came through, very quickly, the tent just catastrophically failed.
14: The five boroughs of New York City erupting Saturday night. Their New York Knicks are the 2026 NBA champions, defeating the San Antonio Spurs Saturday night. Jalen Brunson scoring 45 points, including 13 straight for New York. In the fourth quarter, a nail-biter to the end. Final score, 94-90. Knicks taking the series in five. 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
3: 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I'm Navy veteran and journalist Phil Briggs, reporting for the military veteran website ConnectingVets.com. Now this week, we've got an incredible interview for you about the recent raid in Venezuela, where elite U.S. military forces, like 1st Special Forces Operational Detachment Delta, or Delta Force, successfully extracted the notorious Venezuelan president, Nicolas Maduro, and brought him to the U.S. to be tried on drug trafficking charges. Shortly after the raid, my colleague, Special Forces and Ranger veteran, author, and acclaimed journalist Jack Murphy published on the website thehighside.substack.com an article entitled Bold Delta Force Raid Leads to Capture of Maduro. But what really made this article stand out from the mainstream reporting we've all seen were the incredible details that Jack was able to include as a journalist with deep connections within the intelligence and special operations community. So here to go behind the scenes of this daring raid is Special Forces veteran, my buddy Jack Murphy. Jack, welcome back to Eye on Vets, brother.
4: Hey, Phil. Thanks for having me again.
3: Always good. And thought of you, I mean, almost called you over the weekend to just be like, hey, what's really going on? And before we even dive into that, is it unusual to you, being a former Ranger, being former Special Forces, like how much we're seeing real time in an operation like this? Because I was always under the impression that these types of stories are obscure blips on the world news radar, and no one ever connects the dots between U.S. intelligence, maybe CIA, maybe government. Is it weird we're even talking about this so openly?
4: Not anymore. You know, the speed of communications has, you know, sped up a lot over the last couple decades. And with social media, we saw both in Caracas and we saw in Abbottabad in 2011. You know, some of the first reports that there's a raid going on is local people on social media recording, why is there a helicopter over my city? What the hell's going on? So that's part of it. But the other part that, you know, I'm not particularly surprised that we're talking about this is, yes, these units do clandestine and low visibility operations around the world, stuff that you and I just don't hear about. But when they do kinetic operations, especially big, like centerpiece operations like this, and abduct the leader of a country out of his palace in Shanghai to a U.S. naval ship, that's going to come out in the press. Like, you're not hiding that. And sure enough, President Trump and the chairman of the Joint Chiefs of Staff, Marco Rubio, and Pete Hegseth did a press conference on it, you know, just like 12 hours later, and kind of laid out, not in granular detail, but quite a bit of detail about how the operation unfolded. So yeah, we're in a new era of information transparency where it's basically impossible to have a unit that is overtly conducting combat operations and also maintain secrecy.
5: And certainly not in a country where people have cell phones, too. You're more likely to get away with it in the middle of Central Africa than you
4: would. Conducting airstrikes and kidnapping the president. Yeah, I mean, that's going to come out.
5: All right. Let's just jump in. I'll just glean from the lead here to the article, and we'll kind of dive in from here. Because, again, this is incredible writing, incredible insight into what we just witnessed. But you kick off by saying a bold nighttime raid in Caracas executed by Delta Force and 160th Special Operations Aviation Regiment. Cool squadron name, too, by the way. The Night Stalkers.
4: Yeah,
5: always
4: yeah.
5: love that. That's basically the people that give the rides to the elite special operations.
4: They have the hard part of the mission, as far as I'm concerned.
5: Oh, you got to fly them in and get them out. And yeah. It's a two-way range when you're in the air.
4: Absolutely.
5: Cannot be fun dropping into a situation, no matter where you are in the world. But you described the air package overhead, totaling more than 150 aircraft. They went on to capture Venezuelan President Nicolas Maduro and his wife Celia Flores. The mission was called Operation Absolute Resolve. And as we just described here in the start, not your typical Joint Special Operations Command, a capture-kill raid, but was designed to serve as an arrest warrant based on a Department of Justice indictment against Maduro and his regime. In this sense, Delta operators were escorts to federal law enforcement officers. The preparation was over months and months. We'll get into that a little bit later this hour. The coordination of the CIA, National Security Agency, National Geospatial Intelligence Agency, and under the command of Air Force General Dan Kane, who formerly was the chairman of the Joint Chiefs of Staff, and prior to that worked as the head of the Joint Special Operations Command. So he kind of knew Black Ops firsthand. This is his bread and butter, so to speak. So having said all that, let's begin with my first question. Is it weird that we're using a military asset like Delta for something that seems more law enforcement?
4: Yeah, that's an interesting question. So the FBI hostage rescue team has a long history of working with JSOC. Delta helped stand that unit up. Many years ago when I was doing, or I was a part of operations in Iraq with the Special Ops Task Force, we had a couple FBI agents from HRT out with us. Maybe the most direct comparison would be some of the rendition operations that Delta Force did in Libya, probably about 10 years ago now, where they went over to Libya and they grabbed terrorists. They had FBI agents embedded in their task force to actually make an arrest, because they're serving an arrest warrant that the United States has issued. And so this maintains that chain of custody, that a law enforcement officer is placing them under arrest, and they're then transported back to the United States for prosecution.
5: Okay, so not unheard of if you're in the know. Got it. What do you say to those who say he got reverse iced, though? I heard John Stewart use that term recently. ICE gets a bunch of people and then swoops them off to another country. And we here are swooping into another country and bringing somebody, a foreign national, back to ours to be tried.
4: Well, same with that Honduran drug baron that we pardoned and sent back home. But then we're kidnapping Maduro and bringing him here for prosecution. It's goofy, I admit.
5: I mean, goofy being an understatement. Is it safe to say there's some hypocrisy going on here? We pardon one drug dealing foreign leader, and then we swoop in and we get another foreign leader and bring him to justice.
4: I think hypocrisy is a fundamental part of politics, and I can even accept the hypocrisy to a certain extent, because the pragmatism that's necessary to make deals in the national or international arena. But that said, we are, in my opinion, in an era of increased hypocrisy, contradiction, incoherence, and irrationality, to the point that it's hard to reconcile any of those things or make any sort of sense of them in your mind. And I think it's part of the era we're in. It's an age of shamelessness, it feels like.
5: I like that almost as much as reverse iced, an age of shamelessness. All right.
4: Now that said, I have no sympathy for Nicolas Maduro. I have no sympathy for the Manuel Noriegas or the terrorists that we scooped up in Libya. You know, they're not good guys. Soleimani was a really bad guy, and the world is a better place without him. But the question you have to ask is, just because this action is anti-Iranian, anti-Al-Qaeda, okay, but is it also pro-America? That's the bigger question, and I think that's the question that listeners will have to come to their own conclusions about. You know, I can give my opinion, but that's all it is. I'd certainly encourage people to think about that.
5: Yeah, and that's really what the entire tenor of this conversation I hope to be. It's just something to think about. And we're going to get back to the cool guy details here in a minute. But I got to ask, do administrations, this isn't about Trump, this isn't about Obama, this is just about U.S. government in general, do they always need to seek congressional approval to make a kinetic strike against somebody that is obviously doing harm to the world? I mean,
4: so I'm not a lawyer, but the president does have quite a bit of authority to deploy military forces, particularly if there's an imminent threat against the United States. And then he would have to inform Congress afterwards, possibly, you know, get a declaration of war, all the other stuff that goes along with that. But then the imminent threat aspect of it is our government saying that, well, they're shipping fentanyl, you know, whatever drug into the United States and killing Americans, and that constitutes an imminent threat to America. How the AUMF authorizes, preparation of the battle space in Venezuela is beyond me. I mean, you're going to have to talk to a lawyer that can explain that one, because, again, that's one of those contradictions that's hard for me to reconcile. But then in the press conference, they're like, yeah, we want the oil. And you can't make the claim, though, that oil in the ground in Venezuela is an imminent threat to American lives. Like, that just doesn't make any sense.
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0: 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Don't be afraid to get help. Don't be afraid to put it out in the open, because it will be better for them and for their loved ones.
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3: And we're back at CBS, Eye on Veterans. I'm Navy vet Phil Briggs with ConnectingVets.com. Now, after the news broke of the recent Delta Force raid, where elite U.S. military forces extracted the notorious self-proclaimed leader of Venezuela, Nicolas Maduro, I read an incredibly detailed article about the mission from my colleague and Special Forces veteran Jack Murphy. Because of his personal experience in special operations and his deep connections in the intelligence community, he was able to get some details that were previously unreported. So here we jump into the part of our conversation where we talked about the immediate pivot from a case that targeted a drug-dealing leader that posed an immediate threat to U.S. citizens to our takeover of the entire country and their oil industry.
4: So they use this pretext of, you know, drug trafficking, and it is a pretext. I mean, you can watch that press conference for yourself, and I mean, they just come right out and say it, like, yeah, we're getting oil, man.
3: Yeah, you know, and then to say it's a threat directly, that the drugs themselves are a threat. I could understand Osama bin Laden was a threat.
4: Right.
3: And the whole Al-Qaeda, going all the way back to its origin, the Mujahideen, you know, I mean, I can understand.
4: Soleimani, I mean, was launching strikes. He had American blood on his hands.
3: Oh, my gosh, the countless strikes against U.S. forces in Iraq during GWAT. But then, you know, you look at Osama bin Laden and the pretext to even the war on terror with 9/11. You know, I can connect those dots and say, if you got to go somewhere and take out a bad guy, yeah. But those are different scenarios than a bunch of amped up free Americans doing lines of blow in the bathroom, you know, that they willingly chose to do at a nightclub. Those were people getting high that legit wanted to be doing it. I mean,
4: yeah, I mean, interestingly, you know, JSOC and Delta Force, they went after Pablo Escobar in the early 1990s. But that was because Pablo took down a civilian airliner. To kill, I can't remember the whole story, but to kill one person on that airliner, he blew up an airplane full of people. And that put himself in a totally different arena of international terrorism.
3: Oh, okay. So I had no idea. So there is, to some degree, a precedent with us chasing down drug dealers using military assets.
4: Oh, but sure. Yes. They were non-state actors, though, okay? They were drug cartels. This is the, you know, his presidency is deemed illegitimate. You know, the election may have been rigged and a joke, but like it or not, he was the de facto leader of Venezuela.
3: Yeah. So much more than just a drug dealer when, as you'd mentioned, just seconds later, they're like, and now that we got control, we're also going to take care of all this oil for you. Like, Okay, which came first, chicken or egg? Which came first, cocaine or petroleum? I'm not sold.
4: Yeah.
3: All right. Let's talk about preparation for this. This is where your article really gets fascinating.
5: I was amazed at some of the details you can glean. Again, I respect our community enough to know that, you know, when you say source or sources, you know, we're not naming them here, but it's not because you're just making this up. This isn't spinning yarn. This isn't a fictional narrative or a fantasy. You guys have, you as a former member of the special operations community, do know some unique individuals. It's endlessly fascinating.
4: So just to touch on that about the use of anonymous sources, I mean, there's always a question, well, why do they need to be anonymous, which is an understandable question. And yeah, a lot of times sources don't need to be anonymous. In this case, they are, because they are people in and around the United States government that have access to certain information. And if their names became public, they could potentially be prosecuted by the Department of Justice. And that's why anonymous sources have to be used. I'm a journalist. I have First Amendment rights, I have freedom of speech, freedom of the press, but a journalist's sources do not have those freedoms in the same way, and the government could go after them. And hence, yeah, that's why I use anonymous sources in this article, and why I even curtailed some of the information I was told. There's information about intelligence gathering and how we knew what we knew that I made a little vague in certain parts of the article. When it comes to sources, like human sources in foreign countries, you have to be very careful about that, because, you know, if one of our spies, a CIA guy, got exposed, that's really bad. But he's going to get, you know, a black eye, literally or figuratively, and kicked out of the country. If it's an intelligence source, a recruited foreign source overseas, that guy will be brought down into a basement and shot. And I mean, end of story. So you need to be really careful about that.
5: Well, you definitely treated it right here. And let's take a peek behind the curtain here. Just a couple of the facts I learned from this article. Again, talking about Operation Absolute Resolve and the capture of Venezuelan President Nicolas Maduro. And we talk about kind of the setup to this. They actually made a mock-up of where he was staying. And in addition to that, the intelligence prep work included finding out some really cool granular details. Share with me a little bit about that. Even the importance of knowing about his pets. That's so cool.
4: So that was a comment that the chairman of the Joint Chiefs of Staff made, that we were tracking where he was going, where he lived, what he was doing, even what his pets were. And that comment probably isn't too far from the truth. My understanding is that we recruited a source very close to Maduro, and I will leave it at that. This source was able to tell the United States intelligence community almost in real time about Maduro's movements. And we were tracking him in that manner for a couple weeks. As far as some of the other preparation that went into this, one of the things that really enabled this operation was a couple high-level defectors from the Venezuelan government over the last year or so. One of them was an intelligence chief. The other was one of the people who that ran a state-owned oil company in Venezuela. And the CIA was able to use those guys to gain a lot of insight into what was going on inside Venezuela and figure out who we can work with in Venezuela. Who can we use as an intelligence source? Who can we use as a support agent? And we did, in fact, recruit a source network inside Venezuela. The CIA put some people on the ground in August, and they began establishing this network. As they got closer to the operation itself, they did things like emplacing various pieces of technical gear, like beacons for bombing targets or electronic jammers in key places, and these types of activities to sort of prepare the environment for the operation that was to come. So that's one part of, you know, what happened. And then, of course, the source that was recruited closer to Maduro. And then some of the other things that were done in the run-up to this, the lights in Caracas blinked out. Just as this operation was taking place, which is the same thing that happened in Abbottabad, Pakistan, when the SEALs went in to kill bin Laden. So, I mean, and President Trump, he said we did that with certain expertise that we have, make of that what you will. I've also been told that we took control of the communications, the military communication system, as that operation unfolded. So those are some of the things that were done in the run-up to this operation to prepare for it.
5: So we have the ability to turn the lights out in just about any city in the world if we want to. That is,
4: I don't know if that's true, but in some cities apparently we do.
5: That is wild. Yeah, I mean, I maybe shouldn't say so much as any city in the world, but yeah, just to think that at a moment's notice the U.S. can just, you know, We need a little bit of darkness here. Let's just turn the lights off on the whole city.
4: You know, the thing is that the United States military fights at night, and they fight at night better than anyone else. But what's, you know, operating in an urban area that's well lit, turning off the lights gives them a tremendous advantage with their night vision.
5: Not to mention the fact that the power that enables the security systems just immediately goes out. So you've got, you know, a window of time there. Another cool thing you talked about as far as this mission goes, you talked about like flying in with the 160th there and masking the terrain.
4: Terrain masking, yeah. That's a technique that helicopter pilots will use. And basically you fly almost nape of the earth. You're flying like 100 feet off the ground. And what you're doing is you're positioning your helicopter's ingress path with a terrain feature between you and the enemy's radar installations. So you're using a mountain or a hilltop to conceal your movement as you come in. And then as you pop up over that terrain feature, maybe they see you, but by then it's too late. In this case, as they were coming up over that last terrain feature, we had all kinds of aircraft in the air doing suppressive airstrikes. And so they started eliminating those air defense units to create a path for the 160th pilots to fly into the target area. I believe it was a couple little birds, two Chinooks, and six or seven Blackhawks, I believe.
5: Wow, and that's cool.
4: And the assault force was made up of a C Squadron of Delta Force and elements of 3rd Ranger Battalion. Those were the two elements on the assault team. Again, as we mentioned earlier, two FBI HRT guys were along for the ride to make the arrest.
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0: the eyes of our military vets, and I'm Navy veteran Phil Briggs. Now we've been talking about Operation Absolute Resolve, where Delta Force and elite special operations teams recently captured and removed the president of Venezuela, Nicolas Maduro, in a covert pre-dawn mission, almost straight out of Hollywood. Our guest, Jack Murphy, Special Forces veteran and journalist, recently wrote an article for The High Side, national security news outlet, and revealed some granular details about the mission from sources whose identity must be withheld for operational security. We talked about a rare FBI unit that works alongside special operations forces and was there for the capture of Maduro.
1: Yeah, the FBI HRT team is very interesting to me because they are, in a sense, operators. Some people would probably cringe at me using that term, but they're highly trained. They know how to do close quarter battle and hostage rescues, and they've gotten very good at what they do. If you remember the Bunker Boy story from a handful of years ago, mm-hmm. where that crazy guy kidnapped the kid and brought him in the bunker, and the HRT successfully rescued the kid. So they are assaulters, you could say. They do diving, they do parachuting, all that special ops type stuff, but they are also badged FBI agents that can collect evidence, do investigations, and make arrests. And that's something that Delta Force doesn't do. By design, it doesn't do that because of some of the laws that we have, posse comitatus and so forth, about the military operating domestically. Which actually brings me to a funny point. Going into a country like Mexico or Panama, Venezuela, wherever, and grabbing up a drug cartel guy is a time-honored technique that the DEA calls habeas grabis.
0: That's an actual term for it.
1: That's a nickname. It's not an official term, but it's a term that has been used in those communities for a while.
0: See, this is the stuff you get by talking to Jack Murphy. You're not going to read this in the Post. The Times doesn't have this. You got to be with somebody that's smoked cigars and drank some bourbon with tier one guys to get these kinds of things. Is it true, you think, that they actually built a structure similar to the where he was staying in order to practice getting in and getting out and knowing, you know, your infill and your exfill technique?
1: Yes, my understanding is they did have a full-scale mock-up that was pretty detailed, and I'm not sure exactly where there's one or two places where it could have been, but suffice to say it was in the Fort Bragg area, North Carolina, where they did those rehearsals.
0: And to think somewhere out there in America is like a group of contractors and carpenters and stuff that have this like super secret contract where, hey, what are you building over there? Nothing.
1: Nothing, dude. I think a lot of those guys are actually former special ops guys themselves that get these contracts. And yeah, you're kind of right. I mean, there are these people who are cleared, like, you know, you're at least going to be limitedly read on to whatever's going on.
0: All right. Some more fun facts from this article. Talk about some of the military hardware or just, you know, what is in one of these mission sets. You'd mentioned 150 aircraft, but talk to me a little bit about like some of the tools we use just in the nature of these type of operations.
1: Oh, well, I mean, I think most people are familiar at this point from films, if nothing else. You know, these guys are jocked up with the body armor and night vision and all kinds of weaponry. But they're also going to carry all kinds of manual ballistic and explosive breaching tools. That's going to be a big thing, especially in Latin America, if you've ever been down there. There's a lot of security. There's a lot of barbed wire. There's a lot of heavy doors that you would have to get through. And as the operators came up and they cleared this structure, Maduro was in the process of trying to close the steel door on a panic room that he was trying to hide in. And that's when the Delta guys caught up with him and he was placed under arrest. Him and his wife were both placed under arrest.
0: And then, of course, the aircraft we're talking that are, you know, above just for the opening salvo of a mission like this, the aircraft, you know, are everything from what, F-22s and
1: Fighters, bombers, remotely piloted drones, all that stuff is up there. I should also mention, too, that this operation involved the deployment of a Ranger battalion, a Delta Force squadron, and a SEAL Team 6 squadron. And the SEALs hit secondary targets in Venezuela at the same time that all of this was going on. And unfortunately, I'm not totally understanding just yet what those targets were. We'll probably find out about that in the future. But they were involved.
0: Let's take a sidebar real quick and just talk about what appeared to be what

0: a photo that Trump himself had posted to his Truth Social account of a captured Maduro in what appeared to be a DEA jacket. At what point did he get the Nike tracksuit, do you think?
1: So I think that happened once they got on the USS Iwo Jima. When the assault force came back and landed on that, on the Iwo Jima, that was when Maduro was transferred from FBI custody to DEA custody. And I imagine that's because FBI did the op because they have a long relationship with Delta. But the indictment against Maduro is for drug trafficking. So he was turned over to the DEA, and they maintained custody of him, bringing him back to the United States.
0: Oh, okay. So there's a little more signaling going on than what we think with these pictures. You know, the DEA jacket shows that he's wanted on drug crimes. The Nike tracksuit shows, like many tracksuits through the generations, that he is a drug dealer.
1: Need some more gold chains, maybe.
0: Right, or something. I should have let him take his sleep mask off, at least. I don't know what that was about. But that's,
1: it's, you know, that it's interesting that that picture, I mean, Trump posted it. So, I mean, he had his reasons, but I'm told that Maduro has been treated as a de facto head of state. That's why they didn't put him in an orange jumpsuit, and they didn't, like, they tried to keep him away from the news helicopters. They didn't necessarily want to do, like, a perp walk with him. And I've also been told that he's been video recorded almost constantly since they grabbed him up. The reason being, in case the Department of Justice or the military at any point has to refute allegations that torture was used. So they want to have, you know, irrefutable evidence.
0: All right, so it's more than just my comical take on fashion. Got it. Okay. All right. Let's, so many fascinating things in this article. This wasn't without sort of a two-way fight, though, and I hadn't heard until I'd read this article that we were hit by enemy fire.
1: Yes. I'm still finding out more about this operation and may end up writing more about it. I've been told that the number of enemy KIA during this operation is somewhere around 80. That includes, according to the Cuban government, 32 Cuban officers that were ostensibly Maduro's bodyguard, which tells you a couple of things. Obviously, there's a Cuban nexus to all of this. But furthermore, why does Maduro need Cubans to guard him? He doesn't trust his own countrymen to do that. Somebody that has popular support is, you know, going to have people from his country guarding him, right? If he was a legitimate leader. So these are questions to ask. I'm told that there were two civilian casualties. We blew up a radio tower and it fell over on a shack that, you know, some local civilians were using as a home. So, I mean, any kind of collateral damage is tragic, but I do think they tried to minimize it as best they could on this operation. As far as other engagements, I mean, one of the helicopters got shot up on the way in, but maintained, you know, it was flyable, and they continued with the mission. And then on the way out, there were more suppressive fires from airstrikes, and it sounds like the helicopters may have suppressed some enemy positions as well.
0: Which, again, speaks to what you said at the top of the interview here, is that, you know, some of the biggest heroes are not necessarily the guys kicking in doors, but it's the 160th. You know, the Night Stalkers flying in. I mean, you're flying the plane. You're not, you can't even really defend yourself that well.
1: It's hard to articulate to people just like how talented those pilots are and the things that they can do with their aircraft. You'd be amazed. I've been on them and watched them set a helicopter down on a street in the middle of Mosul, Iraq at night with telephone wires and electrical wires all around us fluttering in the rotor wash. And they're able to maneuver that aircraft just in the perfect place, get you right down, put you where you belong. I've been on little birds landing on rooftops and stuff like that. I mean, again, not trying to like make this about me. I'm just saying it's incredibly impressive what those pilots are able to do.
0: So cool. Yeah. In fact, I remember talking to the author of the book, The Making of a Night Stalker, incredible book. And even in your memoirs, I was it your memoir that talks about John Waning, or where you're sitting on the...
1: That might have been me.
0: Yeah. You described the term for sitting on the edge of the chopper, you know, the gun ready, straddling it almost like a horse.
1: Yeah, sitting on the pod of the little bird facing forward. Yeah, John Waning it.
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14: 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On Friday's Federal Drive, how medical information moves and what happens when it moves in ways we didn't expect. A new ARPA-H effort aims to connect researchers and speed breakthroughs in complex science. At the same time, AI tools are already shaping healthcare decisions, often outside the usual oversight lines. And in Medicaid, how information is used to curb fraud can also affect who gets care. 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
0: 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I'm Navy vet Phil Briggs from ConnectingVets.com. And we're rolling into the new year with a story as explosive as the fireworks on New Year's Eve. Jack Murphy, a Special Forces veteran and journalist, recently dropped an article on The High Side, national security news outlet, that gives us a behind-the-scenes look at the capture of the notorious president of Venezuela, Nicolas Maduro, by U.S. Special Operations. We'll wrap this hour with a deeper look into the mission, an interesting note about the U.S. Navy's role, and hear some important takeaways from Jack, who's personally been involved in classified missions as a Ranger and Special Forces. USS Iwo Jima. Just a little bit about that. Like, so he went from his compound and we got him and then flew to a Navy ship.
1: Right. I believe they launched from that ship also. So off the coast, and I mean, I'm not a Navy guy, but the Iwo Jima is like an amphibious strike aircraft, I think it's called, or amphibious assault craft or something. And it's one of those It has a flat top, sort of like an aircraft carrier, but I believe they only fly helicopters and Ospreys off of it, like rotary wing aircraft. And then inside the hull of the aircraft, the Marines can take their amphibious landing craft off of it and go to shore. So, yeah, again, I'm not a Navy guy, but that was the platform that they used.
0: Yeah, so cool. And I never got my surface warfare pin while I was in because I was just a lowly journalist. But I'll say that it is impressive, those kinds of ships. We've got a tool in the box for just about everything in the Navy. Shout out to the men and women of the USS Iwo Jima. You guys are awesome.
1: Yeah, especially whichever, you know, lowly private got wind of the operation and bet on, what is it, Poly Market against the Maduro regime the day before the operation. Did you see that?
0: No.
1: Yeah, somebody got on there and, you know, this one of these things where you can like bet against futures. It's like short selling, basically. And this guy, we don't know who, short sold the Maduro regime that it was going to be, hit in the next 24 hours than it was. And this guy put like 40,000 in and he drew like over $100,000+ the next day. And I have no idea who that was. I'm telling a joke that, you know, I imagine some like private chipping paint on the hull of the aircraft and gets wind that this mission's taking place, sees the helicopters taking off and gets on his cell phone. It's like, bye, bye, bye.
0: That's the E4 Mafia for you, baby. That is a brilliant.
1: Would it surprise you, though, if that came out, if that was the case?
0: Not at all. That would not. As a former E4 and, you know, kind of a derelict myself, definitely not. Not surprising at all. I think it's only a matter of time before we can bet on war things on DraftKings or on, you know, FanDuel.
1: That's what they're already doing that on. Yeah, I think it's called Poly Market.
0: You're such a nerd, Jack. I love it. You know all these dark things about the internet. That is great.
1: Yeah, it's my speciality.
0: The Dark Corners of the World, featuring Jack Murphy, your host. Let's look forward a little bit now. We've talked so much about this mission and kind of behind the curtain, but it remains to be seen, you know, after we pick up Maduro, he gets brought all the way from this Venezuela Navy ship. He's in New York. He's rooming with P. Diddy or something there in a jail in Brooklyn. Trump comes out and says, we're going to run it, meaning the U.S. government. What the heck does that mean?
1: Yeah, I mean, it doesn't really mean anything, does it? You know, when we go and do these things, so often the transition plan is simply, good luck, bro. You got this, you know, and you know, we've seen how that works out. And all of our partner forces from South Vietnam to Afghanistan to Iraq and elsewhere. But I think, in my understanding of this operation is, you know, despite some of the bluster, that this operation was seen more as a policy change rather than a regime change. And now we get into a game of semantics, of course. But why I point that out is that we removed Maduro, but we left the other key leaders in Venezuela in place. We didn't remove them. And so we're hoping to create this sort of like leadership gap that will be filled with new people that are more amenable to working with the United States government. And I think that's what Marco Rubio and Donald Trump are looking for, is a sort of fresh batch of leaders in Venezuela that are willing to work with, frankly, American oil companies.
0: Mm. You know, anytime you do that, you run the risk of like, okay, you have a policy initiative and you've rolled out your military assets, you've deposed a leader. So you own the policy on paper, but you don't own the back streets in the rural heartland of this country. So what happens, as we saw in Iraq and Afghanistan, the locals can be easily turned to think that, well, now this is an anti-colonial, an anti-imperial initiative, and get out the big, bad American Westerners and fight for your right to party.
1: Yeah.
0: Do we run the risk of these, and what's the group I've heard about? Colectivos? The people that are loyalists to Maduro? Do we run the risk of them running around the street saying, look what America's trying to do to you? It's stealing our natural resources. Like, do they run this risk of this whole thing going sideways now on the back streets? Because people are like, yeah, I don't want to get ripped off by an American.
1: Yeah, no, there's definitely a risk there. And there are many Venezuelans who are understandably upset by this and upset by the instability that their government is going through right now. You know, even if everything goes according to plan, I've been told that America's reception in Venezuela is going to be icy, to say the least. There's going to be a bit of an uphill battle there. But it's also telling that there hasn't been, like, riots in the streets. There hasn't been, like, a resistance organization or insurgency kicking up in Caracas or elsewhere. You haven't seen any of that. And what can we take away from that? I mean, maybe it's that people are, you know, kind of okay with him going. You know, this is, he may have outlived his welcome, not for me to say, but that there haven't been, like, widespread protest movements or whatever. It seems like maybe it's not the biggest thing over the long term. But, I mean, it remains to be seen. I mean, you're right. Like, all of this could go sideways very quickly.
0: So, like, basically, if the average Venezuelan's daily life doesn't radically improve, or at least feel like it's on the road to improvement, those people that were pretty impartial or frankly disgusted by Maduro, they could easily be swayed to be like, yeah, 6 months in, a year in, life just gets even worse. They could be convinced that this whole thing was,
1: right,
0: you know, bad, and it's the dang Americans' fault.
1: Yeah, I mean, the VP was sworn in after Maduro was kidnapped. And it remains to be seen how much popular support she's going to have. But right now, she has some support. Yeah, I mean, it's a sort of transitory time for the Venezuelans. And I mean, I understand that everyone feels very nervous down there.
0: And it just kind of echoes of GWAT to me, because I'd imagine in all those cities, there was a time when they were like, yes, Saddam Hussein's gone, thank you. And then it's impossible to get your daily life done. And a year and a half later, you're like, what have you done?
1: It becomes, you know, even the people who supported you, you know, who didn't like Saddam or didn't like Maduro, but then 5 years later, they're like, why are the Americans still here? Yeah. Like, why are you still in my country? I don't get it. What are you doing here? And, you know, we can say that it's not colonialism, but if you have 100,000 American soldiers in South Vietnam or in Iraq, or if you put a lot of troops into Venezuela, that feels a hell of a lot like colonialism to the people that live there. And sometimes we don't really understand that as Americans.
0: Now that's where we'll leave it for this week. But to hear the full interview with Jack Murphy about this covert mission, you got to check out the CBS Eye on Veterans podcast. And for more incredible national security reporting, you got to check out Jack Murphy on the High Side at highside.substack.com. I'm Navy veteran Phil Briggs, and we'll be back again next week with more stories from our incredible military vets on CBS Eye on Veterans.
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21: 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Nights and weekends, we air Washington Nationals, Capitals, and Wizards, and the Navy Midshipmen. 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
22: From ABC News, I'm Dave Packer. President Trump posted on a social media site that a deal with Iran is scheduled to be signed on Sunday. Iran has echoed something similar, saying a deal has never been closer. And Pakistan's prime minister says the finalization of a preliminary deal is expected within the next 24 hours. Now, if this happens, President Trump is expected to meet on the sidelines of the coming week's G7 summit with the leaders of Egypt, Qatar, and the United Arab Emirates to discuss these latest efforts to end the war.
23: G7 members Britain and France have expressed interest in assisting with demining the Strait of Hormuz. As for Iran, if they hold up their end of the deal, they'll get relief from crushing economic pressure and a chance to reintegrate into the global economy, which could include relief from U.S. sanctions and $24 billion in frozen Iranian assets. Lama Hassan, ABC News.
22: The Foreign Intelligence Surveillance Act expired early Saturday morning. FISA was passed after 9/11 to help the government keep track of foreign threats. ABC News contributor and former Homeland Security official in the first Trump administration, Elizabeth Newman, explains why FISA's been controversial politically.
24: The target has to be somebody outside of the United States. However, if somebody outside the United States is talking to somebody inside the United States, that U.S. person information is collected.
22: Democrats refused to extend the law after President Trump named a loyalist with no intelligence experience as acting director of national intelligence. The administration says President Trump's name removed from the Kennedy Center in Washington. ABC News national correspondent Stephen Portnoy has more from D.C.
25: The word came from the Justice Department in a late morning federal court filing that the words Donald J. Trump have been removed from the facade of the Kennedy Center. That an hour ahead of the latest deadline set by a judge who ruled last month that only Congress can change the name of D.C.'s only memorial to John F. Kennedy.
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13: Today I'm delighted and honored, actually, to have Jen Sabata, a leader for guiding innovative and emerging technologies to high growth, and for helping mission-focused organizations adopt capabilities that strengthen national security and public sector. Jen has earned a reputation for bridging worlds that don't always move at the same speed emerging technology and government missions needs, while staying grounded and having a people-first leadership approach. Jen, first off, it's wonderful to have you here. Thank you for joining us.
14: Thank you so much for the invitation. I'm really looking forward to our conversation today.
13: So, Jen, you know, you began your career in the military, an environment where mission clarity and teamwork are definitely essential. What drew you to serve? What was the call that gave you the passion to join the military and then stay in for several years?
14: You know, it's a story that most people don't believe or understand, because I did spend 25 years in the military. But it actually started with high school sports. And the reason why I start there is that I wanted to play sports in college. And I knew I wanted to play sports in college, but I wasn't quite sure where I wanted to play. And the service academies, West Point and the Air Force Academy, were two universities out of the several universities that offered me a scholarship. And I went and visited both of them. I thought they were both really interesting, but I had no experience with the military at all. My grandfathers were both doctors in World War II. I had an uncle that was in Vietnam. And other than that, I had no one else in my family that had ever been in the military. And so when I was trying to make my decision of where I was going to go, my dad and I sat at the kitchen table. And he laid all of my opportunities out, all of my scholarships out on the table. And he looked at me and he said, "Jen, if you don't go to a service academy, you'll never know what you missed. And you can never go back. But if you don't like it, you can always leave and take one of your other scholarships or go to a different school and pick up another opportunity." And so to me, at the time, I said, you know what? It's a free education. If I don't want to play basketball after a year, I don't lose my scholarship. If I get hurt, I don't lose my scholarship. If it's just not for me, I don't lose my scholarship. So yeah, I think this is where I want to go. So I went to the Air Force Academy, and it was not easy. It was the first time that I had been challenged physically, emotionally, mentally, spiritually. And to me, it instilled something in me that made me think beyond myself. And you know, as a high school kid and as a teenager, oftentimes we're very focused on ourselves. And so it opened up an entire new environment for me and a different way of living, believing, thinking, and serving. And so I thought, well, you know what? I really enjoy this. I want to serve, but I thought I was going to serve for 5 years and be done once my commitment was up. But over time, that desire to continue to do better and to continue to make a difference and to be able to enable others to make a difference just continued to grow. And that's what led me to where I am today, you know, 25 years in the military and then an additional almost 7 years in the private sector, still supporting the public sector. And it's because of my desire to make our government even better and the nation and the world even a better place to live.
2: Military leadership teaches you to prioritize both the mission success and the well-being of your people, especially on the battlefield. How do those lessons continue to influence you, how you lead today in private sector?
14: You know, it's always interesting when people try to make a comparison between being in the military and being in the private sector and how different they are, how vastly different they are is how often people put it. And oftentimes people have a stigma that people don't transition well from the military into the private sector because of the nuances of being in the government. I, on the other hand, would say, like you say, it is not that different, that you still are driven by the same basic principles of leadership, people first, treating people with kindness, but also understanding their need, understanding how they need to grow, being able to talk to them about growth, having the hard conversations. Those are all skills that I learned in the military and that I apply to today. A leader, a manager, they're very similar. A manager may be, you know, doing a little bit more button pushing or pencil pushing numbers, but in reality, if you add that personal feeling and that personal connection to it and understanding where people come from, you now have turned a manager into a leader. And that is where I like to reside, in understanding where people are coming from, trying to empower them to be the best that they can be, and then enable them to do that with minimal oversight and guidance from me.
2: Something that is a little bit unique, though, Jen, is that you, when after you left the military service, you built a career around helping innovative small startup companies succeed in public sector and the national security space. And there's very few people with your background that have the leadership position that you own. What did you learn about translating mission need to these new innovative technology solutions and you know, change in government in general sometimes happens slow, but technology, the clock speed of technology is much faster now than it ever has been before.
14: I think we're seeing accelerate even as we're speaking. You know, things are moving faster and faster and faster. I think the hard part is that some people who are in these innovative companies don't know how to match the speed of government. And so teaching them about outcomes, and that it's not about forcing your technology into their organization. It's about how you solve their problems and how you get to the outcomes that the government wants. And lo and behold, when you're able to show the value that you bring, not just that a technology that you want to sell, the government is so much faster at adoption. They will take chances. They will do proofs of value. They'll give you research money. They will do all sorts of things to bend over backwards before you even get to a contract or get to a program of record, which so many people think is the key, the golden key to success. And so starting from that use case, the problem, and how you add value are really what makes the difference and sets those young emerging technology companies apart.
2: So you do it by creating a vision, telling a story. I mean, that was a very vivid answer. So there must be a trick to this.
14: So one of the things that I usually do is when you come to a new company is you ask them, like, what do you do here? And then they start in the ones and the zeros. They say, no, what is it that you actually do? How do you do it? And what drives you? Like, what is your heart's desire? Is your heart's desire to code a program No, your heart's desire is to solve acquisition problems, or your heart's desire is to save lives on battlefields, or your heart's desire is to make data processing faster so that we can get to decisions faster. And so you need to make sure that you are couching and describing what you do based on why you are driven to run this company and be in this company, as opposed to the thing that you're actually building and trying to solve. And so when you start from that place of value and that drive, you can create all sorts of stories, and then you ask questions. It's all about asking your customer, and that's usually the government customer, questions. What are your pain points? What is your biggest challenge? What frustrates you on a day-to-day basis? What do you wish you had? What are the things that drive you crazy about people who are selling to you in the government? So there's a list of questions, and many of them that continue to grow as you get answers, and then you build the next question. It's sort of like the five whys. Why are you doing this? Why are you doing this? Why are you doing this? Why are, you know, five times over and over and over again to get to the point where you get to the true meat of the reason for what they are doing and what they need.
2: So you've, on the other side of the equation, you also have really developed a reputation where you've identified really up and coming technologies. As a matter of fact, I should buy stock based on where you're going. From an AI enabled analytics to autonomous capabilities that can support national security missions. Those are, you know, trajectories that normally don't naturally come together, but you seem to have really a good signal that tells you where and where this innovation is needed and how it can be applied. So tell me a little bit about how you identify technologies to help in these kind of circumstances.
14: So I have sort of two different things that go on. One is I love science fiction and I love to read. And so sometimes your brain starts to get a little excited when you read something in a story and you think to yourself, huh, how could that be applied in the real world today? So, for example, there's a book called Burn In, and it is written by two very well-known defense tech storytellers. And when you read their book, it talks about robots and how they help society and sort of what happens when things happen in the book. I won't tell you exactly what happens in the book. But when you start to think about it, you start to think about, how could that actually help change the world? And now we look at today and we have companies that like Figure and others that are building humanoid robots that are actually able to do things. And so when you shift science fiction, or I'll say sort of, you know, ficant is what they call it, like fictional intelligence. When you shift that to use cases that are talked about in the government, you put a different spin on the technology. I think the same thing when you look at quantum is another example. Quantum technology is something people are like, oh, it is never going to get here, or it's like 30 years away. But when you bring it down to its smallest levels and you look at what are the problems you're trying to solve, hey, I'm trying to solve for GPS denied environments. Like, how do we navigate? We have the Ukraine, we've got Israel and Iran, and GPS denial and spoofing and jamming going all over the place. How do you solve for a very small problem with a technology that doesn't have to have a huge capability, but a very narrow scope? And start with that narrow scope and gently over time build on that capability to get you to an enterprise type of capability. And so you don't have to solve it all at one time, but you have to think about how can you use things differently.
2: I'm speaking with Jen Sovada. After break, we'll talk about leading through change and innovation in a high stakes environment. You're listening to Leaders and Legends on Federal News Network. I'm Aileen Black.
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2: Welcome back to Leaders and Legend in Government on Federal News Network. I'm Aileen Black, and today I'm talking with Jen Sabata. Jen, government agencies are especially under pressure right now to modernize while maintaining security and reliability. The push for AI is over the top right now, in particular with this administration, which I might want to add for some good reasons. But how do you help organizations adopt AI and autonomous capabilities without losing trust, accountability, or mission assurance?
14: This is something that everybody is facing right now because AI is everywhere and everybody thinks you can put AI in anything. One of the things that has come out of the World Economic Forum this year was Julie Sweet, who is the CEO of Accenture. And she talked about human in the lead. Rather than human in the loop, human in the lead. And I think it's a really good example of how we should be thinking about artificial intelligence, especially as we build strategies and we're trying to minimize risk and increase trust. And the idea is that if you modernize and you shift to this idea that humans are in the lead and are really putting the foundation down for AI, then AI will be built and developed with the processes in place in order to have that risk mitigation, the trust factors involved, and understanding that it's not about the human being in that loop, and every once in a while it comes around in the loop, but it's always there doing the push and pull with AI. If we don't have trust in AI, then the technologies that we're building become meaningless. If we are unable to accept risk, then those technologies also become meaningless. And so we have to have the balance between the trust and that risk in order to be able to drive the innovation forward.
2: You know, when I look at AI tools, I look at them that they're a tool that needs to be leveraged. They're not necessarily the answer. Like Julie said, the human in the lead. Do you find that most people are thinking that AI is the answer versus how to leverage? And if you do agree with that, how do you help guide them to understand that, AI is a tool. It can make mistakes. It's the human that needs to use it correctly.
14: I think there's two camps. I think there's the camp that says AI is the answer to everything. And then there's the camp that says AI can't be trusted and should be used for nothing, especially in government. I think we have sort of the entire spectrum for what that is. And when we're looking at the camp that says, hey, AI should be used for everything, I would say, I don't agree. Like, do we want machines to make those decisions that are based on values, morals, and ethics? Probably not, especially when you're talking about doing bombing or having cyber attacks. Do you want a cyber attack to happen just because an AI determined that one small intrusion warranted an entire takedown of a country's power grid? Probably not. But on the other side, you have those that say, no way, no how. I don't want AI involved in anything. And you have to tell them that without AI, we lose knowledge, because AI has the ability to pull knowledge together. It has the ability to assess. We have the ability to really evaluate based on that assessment. And that's where we come into place. But why should we be the ones doing the assessments and pulling all the information together and doing that quantitative work when we should be doing the qualitative work? So we need to move away from the what is happening to the why it's happening and what's next.
2: I've read several reports that showed, especially in battlefield decisions, the leverage that was very positive about using an AI tool was its ability to be able to do a broad search and be able to do it in a very speedy manner and provide the information that's needed for that analysis. How do you explain to users as they're looking at adopting this how to put that equation in, that risk assessment on when you use that AI and when you rely on it?
14: What I would tell people or ask people is, have you done a Google search lately or a Bing search or whatever your search tool is? And they'll say, of course, I do it every day. And you say, well, have you noticed that your responses have changed as to what you get in your search results? And they'll say, well, you know, sometimes I notice they're better. Sometimes there's like a paragraph or information at the beginning that might be a little bit longer. I said, that's all AI. You use AI in everyday environment. You use AI to help you with the decisions that you make day to day, like what restaurant you're going to go to or how you should repair your toilet that the plumbing is broken. It's all based on AI. And as you said, it pulls the information together. It helps to you so that you don't have to know the exact words. How many of us remember when you had to put quotes around your search engine when you were doing initial searches on the internet in order to get a Boolean versus serial versus, you know, all the different types of logical searches that were out there? And so for people to be able to understand the risk, they also have to understand how it's already used in day-to-day living and how they think about risk for their day-to-day lives. And when they start to think about it in that perspective, they have a different view of AI in their work environment. And they now see it as something that enables them to be better at what they're doing and enables them, like you said, to have more information and to have a better way to evaluate what is going on.
2: You've worked across startups, across different government and mission communities. Sometimes it's difficult, especially in the government, to be able to evaluate and get started on risk just because of the nature of the beast. How do you align both stakeholders and other people in the community that have to lean into that adoption and to apply it? How do you, evaluate that and execute?
14: I think the first thing you need to know is what the role is of every stakeholder that is out there. If I use what I do today in operational technology is a very complex type of technology. It's protecting all of those cyber physical systems, all your valves, your knobs, making sure that the chlorine in your water, that the chlorine valve opens long enough so that your water is safe enough to drink and that it closes when it shouldn't so you don't get chlorine burns. Or that your power grid stays on. But when you think about who actually runs an OT network, there's the OT specialist, who is like a cybersecurity specialist. There's a plant manager who makes sure that the lights stay on and that all the things are running. You have usually IT people who are different from OT because IT cares about reliability. Then you have leadership. And oh, by the way, you may even have like safety people. So for example, if you're looking at somebody who runs a port system or a bridges and tunnel system, they are concerned about the safety of the people on the roads and in those environments. And so understanding first what those roles are and then understanding what they care about helps you to identify what risks matter to them and how you describe what you can do to mitigate the risks across the board with your technology for each of those individual use cases, responsibilities, and drive them together to understand what the ultimate mission is that they're trying to work towards. And once you're able to bring them together, then you're able to identify how to mitigate the risks across the board.
2: And I'm going to pull this back a little bit. And I want to look at leaders today. And it's a very complex time to be a leader, especially when you're applying new technology. But leaders need to be decisive and make a decision quickly because things are moving so quick. But at the same time, extremely empathetic. How do you maintain that balance when the stakes are so high and timelines are so compressed?
14: It's a really hard thing to do. Sometimes you have to go with your gut. You know, there's the leadership gut that's always out there is that, oh, does this feel right? I'm not sure. If it doesn't feel right, it's probably not the right decision. The other thing is that leaders don't make a decision based on the information that they just received 2 minutes ago. There's been a collective of information that they have been gathering. Maybe they've acknowledged that they were gathering it, or maybe they don't acknowledge they were gathering it because they didn't realize it was important at the time. But as you are a leader, you start to put things together that help you to create a rubric for how you make decisions, but then also enables you to know who you can trust, who you can rely on. And as I always say, is you always have the option to phone a friend, whether it's the person that you work with or somebody that is a mentor of yours. And making a decision doesn't happen in a vacuum. It happens through information, data, and data gathering. It happens through conversations with people. It happens with what's happened historically and what the outcomes are. And then finally, what are the consequences when you look at all of the different ways that this could end up, and putting that all together to create the decision that you make.
2: I'm speaking with Jen Zapata. After the break, we'll explore resilience, culture, and how personal experiences shape leadership. You're listening to Leaders and Legend in Government on Federal News Network. I'm Aileen Black.
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12: By the early 1930s, unemployment had reached nearly 25%, and millions of families were surviving on emergency relief. Franklin Roosevelt's administration believed the crisis required more than charity, it required work. The Emergency Relief Appropriation Act of 1935 put that idea into law, funding programs built on the belief that a job preserved dignity better than a handout. Through efforts like the Works Progress Administration, the government put more than 8 million Americans to work, building roads, bridges, schools, and parks. Those wages supported local communities, but for millions, this work restored routine, self-respect, and a sense of purpose, while leaving behind infrastructure the nation still depends on today. Terry Girton, Federal News Network.
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0: but I still feel an obligation to be a mother and to be present. I think that the idea of work-life balance is a fallacy. It doesn't exist. We in reality make choices. What's important in the moment? It could be what's important this year, this month, this week, this minute. But you decide at that time what is more important. You set boundaries on both your kids and on your work, because your kids have to have boundaries just as much as work has to have boundaries. And sometimes I think people forget that. They let their kids run all over them, when in reality, kids have to have boundaries too. And they like boundaries, just like work likes a boundary. You know, the CEO that calls you at 4 o'clock on a Sunday afternoon just because they want to talk, you have to tell them, like, sorry, I'm with my kids today. I can talk to you in 3 or 4 hours. And guess what? They don't actually call you because they just picked up the phone because they didn't have anything else to do. So that's one thing, is that you have to figure out where the mix is based on the time and day. The other one is, I think it's made me more empathetic. It's made me more empathetic for the people who work for me, who have kids, and who don't have kids. Because we often forget about the people that are single or that are, you know, married without kids, that they have challenges just like the rest of us. It may be a pet, it may be a parent, or it may be just that they've got other things going on in their lives that are just as challenging. So we have to be able to look at everyone, treat them as unique, treat them as people who matter and that are a part of your team, just like your family's a part of your team.
1: Have you already had any leaders in your past that really either taught you how not to behave or how not to set boundaries, or, you know, vice versa, that really have set, you know, the kind of leader that you are today?
0: I think that there's a couple. On the good side, there are the people that listen. And I find that sometimes listening and active listening is a very challenging thing to do. And I talk to a lot of young people that I mentor, people that work for me, about listening. They go into a meeting and they think they have to talk in order to feel like they're smart. And I use the acronym WAIT. Why am I talking? And I say, sometimes you have to wait, and it has to be an uncomfortable wait in order to get to the meat of what you're saying. And so having leaders that have taught me that has been very valuable. The other thing I would say is that people who don't respect your time. I've had leaders who don't respect your time. They show up late to meetings, or they don't show up at all, and they don't cancel. They call you at all hours of the day or night, regardless of whether or not the world is on fire. I mean, after being in the military and actually supporting combat operations and being in intelligence and protecting people's lives, when somebody calls me just because they want to know if I've worked on the briefing that's due in 5 days, is not important to me. And they need to be able to discern when there's a life issue and when there's just a nice to have. And so that's given me perspective on how to lead, and showing both sides of where leaders that I've worked with are good and bad.
1: You brought up mentorship a few moments ago. You know, I think as a woman leader, it's extremely important to be a mentor. How do you choose, or how do you work with mentors, or do you have a mentor program that you work with? Tell us a little bit about that.
0: So for me and people who mentor me, I will say that I haven't had a lot of what I would call traditional mentors, where we have a set agreement where we meet once a month and we have a conversation. But I will reach out to people and ask for advice. And I typically personally seek out people who are experts in the things that I'm having a challenge with, whether it's a challenge over a period of a month, whether it's, hey, I'm going into command, and so who should I be talking to in a command position, or I'm going to go run a new business unit. How do you run a business unit? No, wait, how do I work on this issue? On the flip side, as a mentor instead of a mentee, I look for people who often approach me because they want to have a relationship. And then I ask for them, like, what's your goal? What are your goals for this relationship? Because I just don't want it to be a free-for-all. I usually also have a set start and stop based on those goals, because if you are mentoring somebody, there has to be an outcome that you're trying to achieve. And I know I've talked about outcomes before, and outcomes are really important in many things. And so having a mentorship relationship that way. And then if I see people that are out there,

0: in the wild, as I call them, who I think are just really great people that might need a little bit of support, I'll ask them if they're interested in a call, and we'll offer time and we'll go from there. But I think it is important. It's something that we all need to do, and especially in national security, is as you transition. I actually mentor a lot of people as they transition out of the military, and I'll help them for the 3 or 4 months while they're in that process. And then I may not hear from them again until they're changing jobs, or they might come back to me and say, wow, your guidance was horrible, or your guidance was great. But it's something that we should do and should give back for.
1: Something you said earlier really resonated with me. You talked about realizing that everybody has their own kind of sometimes a poo show going on, right? And that you need to understand that it's not just your world of what life balance is about, but it might be, you know, a parent or a dog or, you know, other types of issues, health issues. Burnout in work in the workforce today has never been higher. Some really serious challenges, especially with the world as it's changing so quickly as it is today. What role do you believe as a leader you need to build in your culture where people feel that safety of being able to ask for support or trusted, you know, to be able to say these things are an issue and are motivated to reach out?
0: I think the first and foremost, you have to set the example. So on the 3-day weekend, actually take the Monday off. And if you're not taking the Monday off, fake that you're taking the Monday off and schedule all your emails for 10 a.m. on Tuesday morning. Don't bother your team. Take PTO. Take your paid time off. Take your leave if you're in the military. Don't be the martyr that has 200 days saved up because you're just too busy and too important. Also remind them that they need to take time off. It's not just an example-based system. It's a, hey, I noticed that you haven't taken any time off lately. What are your plans for the summer to take some PTO? How long are you going to take off? You're going to take a week off? I hope you are, because that's what I would love to see you do. The other thing is I often tell people, like, there is no clock watching in my organization. I expect you to get done what needs to get done when you can do it in that time. So if it needs to get done in the next week, but you have a really bad day tomorrow because you've got 5 doctor's appointments and your dog threw up, okay, fine. Take the day tomorrow, do what you have to do, as long as you get done what you need to get done. I'm going to treat you like an adult because you can make decisions and you know how to prioritize. And it's not my time to question unless you miss a deadline or the quality of your work is not what it should be.
1: I'm speaking with Jen Savada. After the break, we'll reflect on leadership lessons and the advice to the next generation. 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I'm Elaine Black.
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8: A lot's at stake for organizations that react too slowly or too quickly when addressing a crisis. I'm Edward Siegel, host of Crisis Ahead. Tune in this Friday at 2:30 p.m. Eastern when I talk with crisis communication expert Rick Alcantara. He'll discuss how the speed at which government agencies and companies respond to a crisis can impact their efforts to resolve the situation.
1: Welcome back to Leaders and Legend in Government on Federal News Network. I'm Elaine Black, and today I'm joined by Jen Sabata. Jen, as we talked before, you were in the military at the beginning of your career. You've led the military and helped advance emerging technologies in supporting defense and national security missions. How do you see leadership evolving as AI and autonomy reshape the future of missions to execute, especially, you know, some of the missions around drones and some of the things that are happening? The clock speed of technology is happening so quick. This is really a big challenge.
0: It's a huge challenge. And I think that leaders need to understand technology, not be afraid of it, and be able to use it. I'll give you an example. When I was a young major, I worked for a one-star general. This one-star, we all had email. We'd had email for probably 10 years. We had all sorts of other technology. I was working in intelligence, and so we had collection systems. We had all sorts of crazy things. But this general officer wanted his emails printed out because he didn't know how to, quote, work email well enough. And so he would have his hundreds of emails printed out every day. He would handwrite his responses, and his executive officer would type them in every day and send them off as replies. I don't understand how somebody can lead when you can't access and use the technology that's given to you that enables you to be more efficient, effective, and overall just understand what your current workforce is dealing with. So that's the thing I would say first and foremost is understand the technology, use the technology, and then last but not least, be able to evaluate the technology so that you know whether or not you're being hoodwinked by what people say it can do versus what it can do, and then being able to weed out all of the chaff that's in there.
1: Everybody has an aha moment in their career where you look back and you realize that was a defining moment for me. Good or bad, right? Sometimes the most biggest learning opportunities is where you make a mistake. Sometimes the biggest learning opportunities is when something breaks free and you're successful. Do you have any aha moments like that in your career that just stand out?
0: I think there are probably two moments. One is when I came to the Pentagon in 2016, I was working for Lieutenant General Dash Jameson. She was the Air Force A26. And I was responsible for helping to bring small to medium businesses into government, but also working with think tanks, universities, and nonprofits to try to figure out what information they had that the government wasn't accessing and using. What I realized at that point in time is that there was such a wide range of information that nobody even considered as valuable because it wasn't produced internally in the government. To me, that was a huge aha moment. It's where I got into design thinking. It's where I got into understanding and learning about agile software development methodologies, really started to dig into new technologies and how they could apply in government use cases. That has led to me where I am today. Really, that sort of started that journey. I think as a corollary to that is my last job in the Air Force, I was in talent management, and I was trying to help build a new talent management framework for all of Air Force intelligence. What started happening is I had people reaching out to me because they knew I was possibly towards the end of my career saying, hey, we want you to come run our talent operations organization, or we want you to be our CHRO, or we want you to run talent acquisition. And I realized deep down inside, I did not want to do talent. I didn't want to be in HR. That was not my passion. It wasn't my calling. I was doing this job because I was passionate about the specific use case and the specific guidelines that we were creating, and that I needed to get out of talent very quickly, or otherwise I was going to be pigeonholed in it, possibly for the rest of my life. And so that's when I decided to retire and join my first early stage startup, which was working in the intelligence community, helping with software development and running sprints and cloud migrations and doing all sorts of other things. And if I wouldn't have made that pivot when I did, I might not be here today because I might be doing talent acquisition or something else. And so I think, you know, towards the end of my career, those would probably be the two biggest ones that influenced where I am at this moment.
1: Let's take a moment and talk about that, because there's so many people out looking for jobs right now. The job market is pretty tough, but it's even tougher on a lot of veterans. So what would be your advice to somebody, especially wanting to get into technology? I mean, the market that doesn't seem to be suffering as much, though I think it is suffering. But what advice would you give somebody, especially in their latter part of their career, the more senior military veterans that are out there? Because I know several that have been looking for a while that are amazing people. Mm-hmm. You know, what advice would you have for them?
0: The first thing I would say is be a doer. There's a lot of misconceptions that people who retire at senior ranks are not doers. They're leaders only, which also means you have to change your narrative. You can't go into an interview and say, I like to lead people and I'm a really good manager and I can build strategy. It's a, I love to get my hands dirty and be a doer. That's first and foremost, because you don't need a leader. You need understands and can do and lead at the same time. The second thing I would say is start to dabble in different types of technology and figure out what you like. I think that there's enough free courses out there in AI, in cloud, in cyber, in pick a thing, quantum, and do them. Go to LinkedIn Learning, go into some other platform, Coursera, whatever it may be, and do some classes. And then once you start to get the itch, maybe do some formal certifications. Take an AWS certification, a Google Cloud, an Azure, you know, an Oracle certification. Get your CISSP. Look at other types of things that are out there that will enable you to show that you still like to learn, that you're able to learn new concepts, and that you are invested in you as a person and in helping the company that you want to go to.
1: So I'm going to take a step back. You have kids that are in high school. I have four kids, and my youngest is going to graduate from college this year. What advice would you give somebody starting to enter that job market? You know, a lot of kids believe everything should be lined up, and let's face it, none of our careers were straight lines, right? Mm-hmm. So what would be the advice you'd give that next generation?
0: Yeah, so I'll tell you a little story. So I am going to Abu Dhabi in about a week to go to the Forbes 30-50 women event. So they bring the 30 under 30 women together and the 50 over 50 women together. And there's a week-long event where there's speakers and activities and other things just talking about issues, topics, whatever it may be. I'm actually taking my 16-year-old daughter with me. And the reason why I am is because I want her to see that at 30 or under 30 and over 50, that there's people who still don't have it figured out. And they've still been successful and they've still done pivots and they still have a life that is meaningful and fulfilling. And I think that's the biggest thing I would tell people who are just graduating or are in struggles in life right now, is that you don't have to have it figured out, that life will continue to change. You as a human continue to change. You develop, you grow, your preferences change. And so what's more important is that you feel fulfilled, and it's not about what everybody else thinks you should be doing. It's about what makes you happy and what enables you to live the life that you want to live.
1: Final question. You are at a trajectory over the last couple of years and a point where you get to see a lot of different technology companies. Where do you think the hottest area is?
0: So I think there's two. I think quantum is really going to accelerate here, especially quantum computing. I think quantum sensing is already on its way up, up, up because the capabilities and technology are there. Quantum computers, on the other hand, because error correction is getting better and better and the qubit numbers are getting higher and higher for logical and physical qubits. So the two are going to intersect at some point in time in the near future, and we're going to have quantum computers that can actually do a lot of work. The misnomer is that quantum computers do all the work. That's not true. They're actually built for certain types of problems. They can't solve everything. They still can't add 2 + 2 faster than a classical computer. The other one, I think, is robotics and autonomous robotics. We are building software with all of this AI that we have that is becoming more and more reliable, secure, trusted, and having less concern, I think it's just because it's becoming more adaptable, that whether it's an autonomous vehicle or an autonomous robot, that both of those are going to continue to accelerate and accelerate in defense use cases in particular.
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0: Thank you very much. 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
1: 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I'm Eileen Black.
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24: From ABC News, I'm Dave Packer. President Trump posted on his social media site that a deal with Iran is scheduled to get signed Sunday. Iran has echoed something similar, saying a deal has never been closer. ABC's Lama Hassan.
25: President Trump is expected to meet on the sidelines of next week's G7 summit with the leaders of Egypt, Qatar, and the United Arab Emirates to discuss these latest efforts to end the war. G7 members Britain and France have expressed interest in assisting with demining the Strait of Hormuz. As for Iran, if they hold up their end of the deal, they'll get relief from crushing economic pressure and a chance to reintegrate into the global economy, which could include relief from U.S. actions and $24 billion in frozen Iranian assets. Lama Hassan, ABC News.
24: As of now, President Trump's name no longer appears on the Kennedy Center.
26: Workers yanking the letters off the building, complying with a federal judge's ruling that the renaming was unlawful. The Justice Department filing a last-minute appeal to stop it, but the courts saying no. The center's executive director filed a sworn declaration confirming Trump's name is gone from all physical signage, the website, even employee email signatures.
24: ABC's Selena Wang. Dangerous storms impacting more than 70 million Americans through Sunday. Omaha pelted with flooding rains, high winds, and damaging hail. This after Friday, a church tent collapsing in Virginia. One person killed. Acting Fire and Rescue Chief Abby Johnston.
27: The folks that observed it that were on scene indicated that when the high winds came through, very quickly, the tent just catastrophically failed.
24: The five boroughs of New York City erupting Saturday night. Their New York Knicks are the 2026 NBA champions, defeating the San Antonio Spurs Saturday night. Jalen Brunson scoring 45 points, including 13 straight for New York. In the fourth quarter, a nail-biter to the end. Final score, 94-90. Knicks taking the series in five. 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
30: 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So a question. When 0 degrees not zero? Why, when it's 32 degrees Fahrenheit, of course. 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
1: 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I'm Robert Shea.
0: And I'm Adam Hughes. We hope to enlighten and liven your week with news and insightful, entertaining guests, all on the topic of government management.
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0: You gotta love the dog days of summer.
1: Really? Do
0: Just
1: you?
0: nothing's going on.
1: Well, that's one way to look at it. Maybe nothing's getting done, although a couple things got done. I think we got a lot on the list this week.
2: Are we talking about the universal guidance last time?
1: We did not. We should start with that.
0: The Office of Management and Budget released as a draft regulation the requirements for recipients of federal financial assistance, otherwise known as grants. And grantees are in for a whole slew of new requirements, the most important of which, in my view, relate to fraud. Fraud tolerance, fraud's not very popular these days. I don't know if you've been following the news.
1: Fraud has taken a hit in the public opinion polling. Correct. Yes.
0: But it's very controversial. New requirements for grantees and responsibility for their subrecipients, and new attention to what can happen if you don't follow the rules,
1: Yeah.
0: which includes termination of your grant, withholding of funds.
1: So it's time to step up and get things done right. Right? Is that how
0: Or
1: we're viewing this?
0: submit a comment through the Federal Register and change their mind.
1: Yeah, also possible. Agreed, indeed.
0: Possible.
1: Well, we also had an old friend come back from long ago. Schedule F is back this week.
0: Yeah, but that's not what they're calling it.
1: They're
0: It's
1: not,
0: policy career.
1: obviously.
0: But you don't think they thought no one would notice if they changed the name, do you?
1: I mean, the branded marketing folks are in there. They were pulling some late nights. They're like, we can't call this thing Schedule F because you already blew Schedule F out of the water when you were on John Oliver. That's why they waited so long. They needed the reaction to die down.
0: It is interesting that it's taken so long for them to get this done. One of the most interesting things, said no one ever about an EO, is that there's an appendix.
1: Oh, yeah.
0: Do
1: Saw
0: you
1: that.
0: remember there being an appendix to an executive order?
1: No.
0: That's the kind of questions we tackle here at the GovNavigator show.
1: There was a couple doozies at the beginning of the Obama administration that were just needlessly long, but I don't think they had an appendix.
0: So this is a 229-page appendix, which is basically the list of positions being converted.
1: Wow.
0: We've been looking for stuff to decorate the bathroom at the GovNavigator's HQ, and I think that we may have found our. You think 229 pages would cover it?
1: That would do it. That would definitely do it. Yeah, so this will be about 8,000 positions across the federal government.
0: That's right.
1: Wow. I mean, I can't think of a better thing to do than wallpaper the bathroom with it. Also coming back this week, we talked recently about the delayed EO on artificial intelligence, but that was, as according to some news reports, quietly signed this week by the president with some small modifications from the draft that was leaked last week.
0: Basically, if you volunteer to submit your model for review to the government, they have fewer days to review it.
1: Yeah. The original draft wanted 90 days. The AI companies wanted 14 days. They settled on 30 days. But also, if it's voluntary, I don't understand why does it matter how many days it is. If it's voluntary, just release it when you want to release it. Right? I mean, what am I missing? Okay,
0: I know.
1: so this is the best news, and this is as of recording. The Senate has tried to go back. You also might recall that the Senate punted on their reconciliation efforts before the Memorial Day holiday, and they have gone back to it. But they ran into some bumps again. And this time, this is related to, again, this slush fund. I can't remember what the administration calls it. The $1.8 billion that they were going to use through the Justice Department, which the administration said, look, we've dropped it. We're not going to do it. We're moving on. But some senators are like, well, I'd like to have that in writing. And Senator Schumer had a motion this morning to send a bill back to committee to add language so that in writing this could be done. And the vote, I think, was held open for over 2 hours as senators negotiated because this motion only requires 50 votes. And so they spent basically all day on Thursday last week trying to figure out how to write into law that this weaponization fund cannot be used. A lot of arm twisting, classic like backroom Senate stuff. So I enjoyed watching it, reading about it all day. I'm assuming they're going to move forward with it, but this is taking a long, long time. And as we heard from Charles Cooper last week, there's many, many, many other things that Congress really needs to move its attention to.
0: Let's talk to somebody who's actually doing something.
1: Yes, please. Robert, you know that this is not known as a breaking news podcast, right? Anderson Cooper has not been on. We don't break news.
0: I mean, I don't know if that's true. We should go and audit. We might have said some stuff.
1: We're about as close as we can get to breaking news today. We're so excited. Andrea Sampanis, who is the director of the Grants QSMO at HHS, and Stacey Massey, who is the deputy director for grants and financial reporting at the Office of Budget and Management for the state of Ohio, are joining us to talk about the Grants QSMO and a new sin. Welcome to the GovNavigator Show.
0: We can have a federal and a state person on at the same time? Is there a rule?
1: I mean, it's our podcast. No. We can kind of decide.
3: When we're friends, it works.
0: Yeah. Sorry to interrupt.
1: So, Andre and Stacey, can you guys just give a little background about yourselves and your careers for the audience, and then we'll jump into the details on the Grants QSMO. Andre, you go first.
3: Sure. I'm the director of Grants QSMO, which stands for Quality Service Management Office, essentially grants shared services, particularly focused on establishing a marketplace for agencies to buy off of. I've been in the shared service space for quite a long time. I came to the government when the Obama administration created the Unified Shared Service Management Office. And then that office turned into OSPI, which created the QSMO concept under the first Trump administration. And now I've set up and been running the Grants QSMO since.
1: All right, Stacey, what about you?
4: Okay, so I will start off with I'm a recovering auditor. So I started my career.
1: It's good to get that out in the open. Thank you.
4: Yeah, no, I might have a little bit of an audit lens when I talk, but I'm a recovering auditor. I even live my personal life that way. But when you're an auditor, it's trust but verify. So I'm a recovering auditor. I started my career doing single audits years ago for the State of Ohio Auditor's Office. I moved on to be a CFO at a state agency. I managed federal grants. I was more in the emergency management space. So I was at the state's emergency management office for many years as chief over their grants, finance, and the operational stuff, administrative. And then I moved on to the budget office. I think I've been here 10 years. And what I was kind of charted to do was look to streamline grants in the state. And so I started this group called the Ohio Grants Partnership. And I built this community, so grant professionals, whether they be recovering auditors like myself or finance, grants managers, just anybody touch a grant, come around the table, share challenges, try to work to streamline grants across the state. And so I also have financial reporting, which is also doing the financial statements for the state. So I don't want to kind of not talk about that today, but I also have a GASB hat. But yeah, so we've been building the partnership. We have a newsletter every month. We have like over 10,000, I think it's 12,000 now subscribers. So we really are just trying to bring more grants to the state of Ohio and improve transparency, accountability, and streamline and maximize the use of grant funds in Ohio. And so that's kind of what I've been doing.
0: So it is a joke about having you both on at the same time, but I don't think we do enough of making sure that the partnership between the federal government and its stakeholders is working as it should be. So can you talk about how this relationship has matured?
3: That's a good question. Stacey, I'm trying to remember, I think I met you from Jennifer at an NGMA event probably, right? She introduced us from state of Maryland at the time. And yeah. I think we all just naturally started, you know, I got a lot of speaking with states to understand what their needs were. At that time, the state of Maryland was trying to create their own centralized grant system. And I was here in the federal government, tried to do something similar, not a full end-to-end centralized grant system, but really try to understand what technology's out there, what are the struggles. And so hearing from the states was really helpful. And it's just a very natural thing.
4: And I met a lot of other state partners. We had, and I hate to say this, the statistics are on my side, right? We had a failed state enterprise grants management project. So in IT, I mean, what is it, like 60, 70% of IT projects either fail or don't go out as planned. So I met that statistic, I guess. But I connected with Utah and Rhode Island and Nevada and Arizona, like a lot of other states doing enterprise grants type of work, whether it be building a system or looking at being a single point of contact. In Illinois, I'm not sure I mentioned them. So as I was connecting with all these states and Maryland, we tried to share information. And I think that's how we got connected, because we were sharing notes with Andrea on some of the issues that we had run into on our project and others.
1: And I feel like that underscores too what was behind Robert's question, right? Which is, if you're not able to talk to folks in that ecosystem, how are you supposed to get the info to make things work better, whether it's state feedback coming to the federal level or vice versa, where, Andre, I know you've been like, what can we provide that can help do this easier and faster and better? So I think that's such a key part. And I do think it's, at least in the time that I've worked in government, it's either become more difficult or people are more risk averse or both, and they just don't want to do it. And I feel like it's the key part of making government work better together. Well, speaking of which, trying to make things work better. So the grants QSMO, Andrew, you're going to get the first question and talk about this. You have a special item, a new special item number that was recently released. Talk about that and why it's important.
3: Recently released as of today. It's live.
1: We're breaking news here on Government Navigators.
3: Breaking news. Yes. We're very excited. The SIN, which stands for special item number. I often find people don't understand what that is. So essentially it's a government-wide contract that is really categorized around grants management that is open for vendors to start applying. The application is out very public today. That's what really went live today, was that application website at GSA. We've always done a ton of vendor engagement at the Grants QSMO, had commercial offerings as part of what we call the catalog of market research. But the way we did that was through an RFI, request for information. This is the new style. You may have heard of the term SIN because the financial management QSMO does it. And they've had really a lot of success, a lot of vendors on there, agencies. I think they're getting ready or almost have passed the $1 billion in spending mark. So really, when we are going to spend money, one, we want to do it as a government together. It's very much in line with the administration's focus of pushing more work towards the multiple award schedule. But we want to do it and make sure that money is being spent in compliance with requirements. And most importantly, using our data standards, because if we don't have standard data, we can't do all the fun things like AI and ensure we have compliance and fight fraud. So that's what we're doing. The other big thing that's in why it's exciting is it does expand beyond just core award management systems, which that's the big dog. That's the pre-award review, application, submit the award out, manage the award. That has been part and will continue to be part of the SIN, but it's also the sort of wraparound services too. So additional support, IT implementation, et cetera. That is now also going to be part of our SIN. Agencies were asking for it. At the Grants QSMO, we joke, there's a graphic we have. It says, if you build it, they will come. But we cross out the build and we say, if you listen, they will come. Back to your point, Adam, of like talking to the users, talking to states, what do they need? We made a lot of the updates based on vendor feedback and agency feedback. So we're excited. And I think we'll talk a little bit more. Also, very big deal, this government-wide vehicle, because of where we put it and in working with GSA, it is also open for state, local, and tribal governments to leverage it through the cooperative purchasing process.
1: And you were able to work a Field of Dreams reference, too, into your website, which I feel like it always makes everyone happy, right? Yeah, exactly.
3: Still not my favorite Kevin Costner movie. We just had this debate the other day.
1: I'm hesitating to ask. I don't think I want to know. Yeah. Okay, fine. What's your favorite Kevin Costner movie?
3: You're going to laugh. It's Tin Cup.
1: Okay, no, that's a decent choice. That's a decent choice. That's a good movie. I could defend that. I thought you were going to say Dances with Wolves. I was going to get mad at you. Okay. Sorry. Back to your regularly scheduled programming here.
0: Stacey, how are you looking at the kind of reforms that Andrea is driving? How are you preparing for, hopefully, what's a new day for grants management, especially with reference to the data standards you mentioned?
4: I think this is great because right now we live in this world where, at least in Ohio, we don't have a standardized enterprise system. We had, at one point, 2013, we did kind of an analysis. We had like 52 systems across 26 different state agencies just doing grants in some form or fashion. I still know there are folks on spreadsheets. We built a homegrown system that my teams ran like $11 billion through in the last 5 years, but it's not perfect, and it was for COVID funding. So it was somewhat specific, and it's flexible, but not full life cycle. So I am encouraged because I get asked all the time, I'm looking for a system. Can you recommend anyone? And so I'm trying to, from my perspective, just meet with people, figure out what they have and kind of build lists. And I don't have the resources or the bandwidth, nor am I in a position to be doing that. So I think that this is great because I can point state agency partners to this and say, these have already been vetted by the federal government. They have the same data standards that you need to follow. Like, this should be the list you're picking off of. And so we can at least bring people into, a pool of really good systems. There's a lot out there, and there's some systems that have folded in the last few years. So it's difficult to just put a list together and keep it going, and that could be a full-time job. So this is very helpful. I think the states, especially those that are not on an enterprise platform, to start getting something that meets the criteria and also has data standards, because if we never get to an enterprise platform, at least we have data standards where if we were to dump data into the data lake, we could start pulling enterprise reporting and figuring out what's going on across the enterprise versus piecemealing information.
1: That's funny, too, because I feel like you're just echoing Andrea's voice in my head, because she every chance she gets, she's like, if you don't have data standards, you're screwed. And I'm like, I believe you. You don't have to keep telling me. You don't have to keep telling me. Okay, so Andrea, you talked about listening to federal agencies. We talked at the beginning about your outreach and integration with state-level folks. What's the reception been so far? The SIN is active as of today, but it's been announced for a couple of weeks at least. What has the feedback been? What has the reaction been? State level, other federal agencies. Talk about that for a little bit.
3: Oh, gotcha. I thought you were meaning by vendors. I'm like, well, I hope.
1: No. I mean, you can't. If you want to talk about vendors too, you can.
3: They are excited. We had four times the number of vendors attend our industry day than have in the years past. So that's a sign that definitely we think interest is there. Well, agencies, we've been working with agencies for a while. There's a lot of guidance out there that really pushes agencies to consider consolidation, to work with the Grants Qsmo. It is part of many, many OMB documents saying to work with Grants Qsmo. So we're just continuing to do that. We had a big tidal wave here recently, but we meet every year, at least once a year, with the Senior Financial Assistance Officer, SFAO, so the head grants person. Generally, the CFO's there and the CIO to sort of say, hey, this is your systems environment. Looks like this is coming up for recompete in 2 years. Let's start talking about it now. We've really seen a lot of movement towards consolidation, either internal consolidation or movement towards shared service providers. And that's really great. There's a lot to continue to push towards that. Stacy was joking earlier, I think, about the success rate of modernizations. It's not high. It's not known to be high. And so at the QSO, we're thinking, how can we make it? How can we support them more and just give them all the resources? We have trainings we're doing for agencies, sample documents, et cetera.
1: That you have that meeting, too, that you referenced, too, because that just made me think of, like, Congress passed a law to try to get the CIO and the chief acquisition officer to meet. Right. So the fact that this is happening, that you're driving some of this change where people should be collaborating more when at times they don't, you need those folks all in the room sometimes at the same time in order to make sure there's no blind spots and you're moving ahead. You're all rowing in the same direction. So I think that's fantastic.
3: We definitely always ask the same. Why is someone not here from this group, from this group? NASA is a great example where they were really bringing everyone together to watch demos of future potential systems. I think that's been successful because you've got to have everyone in the room from the beginning. It just avoids a lot of rework. Yeah, so I'm excited. We're looking to do more outreach because that cooperative purchasing agreement program allows states, local governments, tribes to purchase off of this SIN also. So we've been starting to plan outreach, looked at NASACT. They have a conference coming up, which we're excited to be speaking on a panel there. AGA, Stacy and I will be on a panel together. Nice. I'm talking more about this. Yeah, to plug this.
0: Y'all go to the best parties.
1: Auditors and accountants. I mean, come on. That's always a bummer.
4: Recovering auditor.
1: Recovering. Sorry.
3: I'm a very proud GFM. I was just plugging the AGA gala thing in Virginia to someone, and they made fun of me. They're like, you're such a nerd. That's what you're excited for, Andrea.
0: Yeah. I went to the AGA Virginia gala, and I was on the GovNavigator show. You just need a third strike, and then you're... Stacy, talk about your perspective of grants management overall. You see this from the recipient's perspective and the grantor perspective. What are we missing? Give us, what are the biggest challenges in that space, and what are we missing fixing?
4: Well, I don't know. I'm going to say it's tough to be in this spot right now, because I wrote an article that was in the last AGA journal about the executive order that came out on grant making last August that kind of talked to a lot of the things that are actually proposed in the Uniform grant revisions that were proposed right now on how grant making is kind of transcending, but it's also moving to not only a little bit more compliance heavy, but it's moving towards performance outcomes. So we have set our systems up on kind of driving compliance checklists and making sure that we're doing everything that meets all the compliance standards of the uniform. It's going to be hard for me. I'm used to saying the uniform guidance. It's going to be the uniform grant regulations. So the UGR. But now we have to kind of think of grants from a different lens. Like, are we really achieving what we have applied to the federal government to do? And so as a state, we're doing that application. We're passing it through to our sub-recipients that are our boots on the ground. And they're doing all of the good work to get this done. And we need to make sure that that matches outcomes. We're not just tracking outputs. Like, I delivered 50 training courses for a workforce development grant. Well, did you put people in jobs? That's your outcome.
1: You're just literally, you're hitting all the hotspots here at GovNavigators. We've done like 3 podcasts today, and every single one has talked about that distinction, but I think we usually bring it up. But that's a crucial part of it, right? Please, I interrupted you. Please continue.
4: I joke that I'm a recovery auditor, and auditors are compliance heavy, right?
1: Yeah.
4: But it's a whole nother side of, I don't know, I want to say side of your brain. Like, it's a whole nother outlook. It's a whole nother way to think about outcomes, because I don't think a lot of grants folks have really thought about their program and what they're achieving. They're just trying to meddle through the actually getting through all the compliance requirements. And I always joke, it's like Maslow's pyramid. Mm. And the outcomes are at the top of the pyramid, and we're on the bottom at the food and safety, trying to get all...
1: It's like, I'm in a dark, wet cave, and I haven't had enough food to eat today, right? Are you describing the life of a grants manager?
4: Because we lack capacity, we lack systems, and so that's the things we're talking about today. We need to put some investment into how we're managing it, because we're surely not going to get more people, and we have all of AI capabilities and data analytics that we could be doing with less, and now there is an increased awareness that as a state, because like Robert said, we're grantees, but we're grantors. We have thousands of sub-recipients that we have to review single audits for. We have to go out and see what they're doing, actually going out, not just looking at invoices and documentation, because AI now can generate a really high quality looking invoice that could be completely fraudulent. You need to actually go out into the field. I have found more stuff. We don't have time for all my stories, but I have found more things just by going out and saying, okay, you said that you were going to buy a trailer for a dive team with this Homeland Security dollars. Let me see it. And I'll find cats living in the trailer, flat tires. Poor lady got fired after that visit. But kid you not, you find some things that you just don't expect. And it seemed like it was a lot of just weirdness popping up. But on it, they bought the trailer. So everything looks good from that perspective. But if you're really going to start monitoring, making sure there's not waste and abuse. I'm not even going to touch the dirty F word today, but waste and abuse, then you have to get out there, and it's hard. Capacity is not there. So that's where modernization and using data to the fullest, which means getting up to date on all these systems, is just going to be critical, because we're shifting to this environment where we care about two sides of the house, and we're not going to get more people to do it.
1: So, unbelievably, we are out of time. It has gone incredibly fast. We didn't get even through the questions. I had like 4 more questions I wanted to ask. So, we'd love to have you both back on in a couple of months when this is a raging success with the new SIN for the Grants QSMO. But most of all, we really appreciate you spending time with us. Thank you for the hard work that you do every day. It's incredibly important, and you don't get enough kudos for it. So, we really appreciate everything that you're doing.
0: Bravo.
3: Oh, thank you for having us.
4: Yeah, thank you.
0: Well, something we forgot to mention at the top of the show was we attended the annual Data Foundation Summit.
1: Yeah. I was sadly not able to attend, but most of the GovNavigators team was there. How was it?
0: It was great. It was great. Good practical insights into the state of data, what we need to do to improve it, how we should get an AI ready, a lot of health and regulatory flourishes. So, yeah, I thought it was a time well spent.
1: Awesome.
0: Congrats to the Data Foundation team. What's up this week?
1: So this week, the Government Service Delivery Conference is on the 10th and 11th, Wednesday and Thursday this week. Our friends at GovExec have their 35th annual Government Procurement Conference on June 11th. We talked about that a little bit last week. It's amazing that they're 35 years in, still doing it. lots of stuff going on in procurement. So I feel like this is a not to be missed one if you're in the federal GovCon space for sure. And probably most important, my wife and I are going to see Mumford & Sons on Thursday night at Wrigley Field.
2: Wow.
1: Yeah, pretty fantastic. Exciting. Yeah, we're really excited, shipping the kids off to Paris to see their grandparents tonight, and then we're heading out in a couple days.
0: Boy, the Hughes have it hard. Hughes family. Everybody shed a tear for the Hughes family.
1: It's a tough start to the summer.
0: Enjoy, though.
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0: Ahoy!

0: I lost count of how many foster homes I lived in. 20, maybe more. 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
13: Welcome to another edition of Federal Insights. Our guest today is Captain Matt Ritchie, the Acting Director at the Office of Public Health Data, Surveillance, and Technology for the Centers for Disease Control and Prevention.
10: Captain Ritchie, thanks so much for joining me.
14: Thank you, Terry. It's a pleasure being here.
10: The CDC is in the news these days. There's a lot of headlines. We've got a new Ebola outbreak. We've got hantavirus, wherever that's at. So it's a great time to be talking about public health infrastructure and technology, particularly when we think about a better health system for the area that you work in at CDC. What are you looking at today and what might better look like?
14: No, thanks, Terry. Super important question is at the heart of why our office was started in the first place coming out of the pandemic is what does better look like for public health, especially around when we think about data infrastructure. So thanks to kind of investments by Congress, of course, and our strong partnership with other CDC programs that we work with day to day, as well as our state, tribal, local, and territorial public health agencies, I would really say, you know, we have built a stronger foundation for the nation's public health data infrastructure and is being tapped into now as in the context of a lot of the public health emergencies that we're being responding to. But in that space, so what does a stronger foundation really mean? And what does better public health really mean in that space? And that's the crux of your question there. And really, you know, better to me can mean a lot of different things, depending on the problem we're trying to solve. But at its core, what we're trying to do, and this is often in partnership with other federal partners, of course, in this, is really have this better connected health data ecosystem. And I said health data ecosystem, and in health, I'm referring to both public health and healthcare. And in this, word is how data flows more seamlessly so decisions can be made faster. So really better is faster and more action-oriented data. So in that, you know, want to be able to be responsive, get the right information to the right people and the right time to act. And we really want to make sure we're connected. And on the public health side, we want to make sure that public health workers have that situational awareness, that information that they need at all levels of public health to truly have a coordinated response. And that's a really part of all of this. And also a big part of this is, you know, as we think about connectivity, we're also thinking about sustainability, right? So as we think about our investments in this space, we want to make sure that they hold up over time for really the long term. And a big part of that is from an agency perspective and specifically my office, really thinking about what I refer to as central and integrated solutions that multiple groups can tap into to meet their mission specific needs. So really thinking about how do we create once and use many is a big part of what our office is charged with. A big part of that is something that we launched in the last 2 years, which is the One CDC data platform, or what we refer to as One CDP. And it's really central to that foundation. In that central kind of enterprise data platform space, it really One CDP does many things. One, it provides a secure environment that we can integrate and analyze a wide range of public health data sources. This comes from like near real-time emergency department data coming from about 85% of EDs across the U.S.,

0: things like community wastewater data, where we're getting information from over 1,500 communities across the information on what's in their wastewater products. So we can leverage all of those now collectively. So the platform does that from a data integration standpoint. But to me, and almost as important, if not more important, it's a convening venue. It's a place that we bring people together around, and not just within CDC's walls, not even just with federal partners' walls, but also with all our partners that are key to making sure that we are able to respond to a public health threat. So in that, now with One CDP, we have now over 10,000 users that are in the platform. This includes over 600 state and local health department partners, 56 CDC programs, and over 30 federal academic and industry collaborators, all able to come into the platform around a common thread, have a common set of sheet music, and then we can then start, what are the roles and responsibilities based off what we're seeing to take action? And again, it goes back to what is better. Data for action is where we need to be for better.
1: Wow, you have really set a wide horizon there. I want to try to go back into bits and pieces of it and pull out a little bit more specificity. Let's start with health data, because that's at the core of this. So when I think of health data, I'm thinking about my blood pressure, my weight, my height, you know, what my latest blood tests were, whatever. When you're thinking about health data, the data elements from the CDC's perspective, you know, all the way from the top to the bottom, what kinds of things are you thinking about, and how do you get uniformity of data across this massive system?
0: No, super important question. So when I say that health data ecosystem, again, it's there to serve both healthcare, so what's happening at the bedside, within the care team, what's happening within the facilities that are supporting healthcare delivery, but also into the community and public health, right? So that's a pretty wide mission swath, and kind of how do we leverage that data? But that's really where we need to continue to advance as a country to understand, okay, let's have a healthy data ecosystem that all of those groups can tap into for their specific mission needs, again, at the bedside to the community level. So in that, yes, there's definitely, I would say, friction points or places that we need to continue to be thoughtful about. And in that, there's around data standards. There's around what we call the liquidity of data and how data can be transported from sites to sites. All of this is kind of wrapped into what kind of bigger picture of what we call interoperability, right? So data need to be structured in a way, and we need to have agreements around how those data can be used responsibly across all those folks that are tapping into that health data ecosystem to meet their mission needs, but also do it in a responsible, secure, and effective way.
1: Now, you also talked about the number of players, participants in the system. You have national agencies, you've got state and local governments, county governments, you've got providers and hospitals. How do you keep all of that connected in a sensible way that facilitates that exchange of data and information?
0: Yeah, so the One CDC data platform is, I call it the public health node in this greater system. There are many other nodes in this world that are kind of navigating, helping support the overall health of that health data ecosystem, including how it continues to evolve. So around our node, we have very, what we call granular controls on who gets access, what do they get access to, and it goes all the way down to, it's not just the data itself, like one from one data system, it's actually the elements in one specific data system. So we, our staff, our CDC staff, have the ability to make all of those, set up all those controls, and then also think about how these data are also applicable. So there's kind of the same, like we want to make sure we have granular control, but we also want to make sure that these data, which I often say are multi-purpose, multi-use, they can be used for lots of things. Emergency department data from 85% of EDs can be used from injury prevention to chronic disease to infectious disease response. We also want to make sure that they're fully tapped into. And the platform, when the CDC data platform allows for that, because we bring it into one common environment and say, okay, CDC programs across all of those mission spaces, from chronic to injury to infectious, these are data now teed up in an environment that you can use collectively for your specific needs. But again, going back into that, a big part of it is continued is work on standards, data use agreements. How do we make sure that data truly is liquid and can get to the right people at the right time?
1: That liquid data piece, you talked about the speed of transferring this information. When you have a network that's as big and with as many different players as you just described, what are the friction points that slow down that data transfer?
0: So there's a saying that, you know, data only is transmitted or moves at the speed of trust. And I'm a super strong believer in that. But I would also kind of add another element to that. Data moves at the speed of trust and value. So when people see clear value in a system, when it generally really helps them do their jobs better, faster, and more effectively, they want to use it, right? in the kind of that combination of both trust and in making sure that we provide strong value, that's where we're leaning. Now, this is a very complicated system, as you were saying. It has lots of different players involved, and we have a lot of different concerns about how data are used, right? And we are definitely sensitive to all of that. So as we kind of work through that process, it's one about making sure we set up the systems that, again, are built on trust, most importantly, but also provide value. Also, at the same time, a big important part of this is thinking about our workforce, right? And this is workforce at all levels of public health. So when we need to kind of continue to build into a system, it's just not the technology, right? Technology is a piece, but it's really at least a three-legged stool. It's the technology, it's the process and how we leverage the technology, and then it's that workforce that is leveraging both the processes and that technology to actually make it work. So specifically, as I think about our like data infrastructure and whatnot, as it relates to our workforce, a couple of things. So one is, you know, we want to take advantage of our highly trained staff to the full top of their training. Historically, though, in public health, we have often had to rely on more what I call data janitorial work. It's this like the data entry, the manual components, the having to convert one format to another. And that is a big part of the day-to-day job. We need to flip this model, right? We need to get out of the data janitorial part and really get more to the analysis and decision making part of it and really maximize people's training, because this is what they should have trained for. This is why they got into public health, right? So in that space, we want to, one, design our systems to really help support that. And our OneCDP is part of that. Other data system efforts are a real big part of that, really, again, to standardize for the standards and things like that to help make sure data are coming in common ways so they can more fully leverage them. And then the systems should really, and the processes we use for the systems should really allow for that data to be used in a more effective and efficient way. Also, at the same time, is we want to continue to build into our staff, right? So, you know we are in a very highly evolving world, and as new tools like AI and things like that are, you know, being introduced, and how do we incorporate those again in effective and appropriate ways? So we're continuing to be mindful of that, but it also means we're needing to continue to upskill our staff, not just at CDC, but across that whole public health infrastructure from federal, state, and local. Right. And in that, like, we've been partnering with the CDC Foundation on our what we call our Workforce Accelerator Initiative. And this is a very like focused initiative where we're deploying tech talent at the state and local level. And it's getting embedded so that they can build out this infrastructure that aligns with the greater infrastructure, but also bring those skills that sometimes aren't at those levels. And making sure that we are able to introduce those and, again, build up that workforce to meet the modernized public health infrastructure that we need.
2: Captain Matt Ritchie is Acting Director of the Office of Public Health Data, Surveillance, and Technology at the Centers for Disease Control and Prevention. 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
2: Welcome back to Federal Insights. You're listening to our interview with Captain Matt Ritchie, Acting Director of the Office of Public Health Data, Surveillance, and Technology at the Centers for Disease Control and Prevention.
1: I want to dig a little bit more into this design issue, because it's one thing to design this really complex system for a steady state, right? When things are pretty normal and people have the time, hopefully, to put the data in correctly and collect it and analyze it.
0: Yes.
1: But the real test of CDC's structure is in a public health disaster or crisis, right? COVID, for example, you know, a hurricane or a flood or something like that, where you're dealing with a lot of public health challenges. How do you think about designing in your system for ease of operation under real stress?
0: So when I would say, even reflecting back on when our office was stood up coming out of the pandemic, one, we thought, okay, why do we need an office like the public health data office here? And a big driving factor in that space was, one, we need to think about data modernization and a continued evolution in a strategic and thoughtful way. Also knowing that at some point here, from a funding standpoint, sustainability is going to be an issue here. So the office got stood out of that. It also got stood out of this idea that, hey, you know, we have a lot of great public health expertise at the agency, but we also need to bring other types of experts. So in addition to those public health individuals, we need human-centered design, we need product strategy, we need data scientists, and we need them to come together collectively. So it really reflects what we, from a national perspective, need in that modernized system. So it was also thinking about, how do we structure our office? How do we think from an agency perspective and bringing in new types of talent and integrating them into public health, right? So that's been a big part of it. And those different perspectives who are coming from industry and whatnot are really helping us think through, what does that truly interconnected system look like, and how do we do it in user-centric ways? Because at the end of the day, we need to make sure that things are meeting the audience needs or the user's needs to be able to really fully tap into and leverage the full potential of the ecosystem that we're trying to create. I think that's one part of it. I think also is really thinking about, you know, during the COVID pandemic and even before that, we have been investing in other data systems. So OneCDP is kind of our data integrator. It's pulling all the data together from these different systems. But we continue to invest and advance those other systems that are really trying to meet specific needs. So I think one really good example of this, and this is to help support healthcare, but also public health, is our continued investment in electronic case reporting. So ECR, or electronic case reporting, is this kind of automated notification from healthcare. So I'm a provider, I'm treating a patient. They meet certain criteria for a nationally notifiable disease, right? That gets entered into their electronic health record as part of the normal care of that patient. In an automated way, that message gets kicked to the state or local public health. There's an ability to triage that, make sure it truly does meet the definitions for said condition. That's communicated back to the healthcare provider about, yes, that is a notifiable condition. But now we've already started the process of a potential case investigation. All in automated ways, not relying on the healthcare provider to yet do another thing. It's just leveraging what they're doing to care for their patient. But now public health is alerted immediately, and then they can take action as appropriate. So continued investment in some of these systems that decrease burden on the healthcare provider, on public health, is another part of that overall solution. And we need to continue to improve that, improve how our systems ingest those data and make those data and tee them up for use for public health, and continue to think about, how do we continue to like advance how our systems communicate. So, for instance, that ECR, like, we get a notification, hey, this is a condition, it is nationally notifiable, we likely need to take action on it. That public health person has a couple of things that they need to do, of course. One, validated it, but two, now they need to act on it. So it could be involved them reaching out in the local space to that person and getting additional information about travel and things like that. But how do we continue to think about this overall health ecosystem so that they could also maybe re-query back into the EHR in an appropriate way and saying, hey, I need a little bit of additional information about this patient and that their course of care right now to help better inform how I then interact with them, so I can pull that information already and have it at my ready disposal. This also is scalable. So when you have kind of a onesie twosie smaller outbreak, like a local public health person kind of doing those outreaches makes sense. But when it starts to balloon, right, when we have more cases, then what do they do? And this is where that kind of bi-directional communication into that health ecosystem is super important, because they're not going to be able to call everyone. They need to be able to get the most important information at their fingertips at the right time, so they can really understand the true burden of disease, how big is the public health threat, what populations are most affected, where are they located, and then leverage their ability to intervene in that space.
1: So it sounds like you're talking a lot more about automated exchange and analysis, so that warning signs pop up for the public health official that they can respond to directly.
0: I mean, that's a big part of it, yes. And then everyone knows how to act accordingly to those warning signals.
1: As you think about collecting all of this data, and we were just talking about how to use it in a crisis, one of the other concepts that's coming out is using all of this public health data to promote whole health, right? Not dealing with a particular, just a single disease, but really promoting overall health and wellness. How do you see, now that CDC is getting a better set of data, more user, a broader user community, how do you see collecting all of this and then using it to promote a whole health concept?
0: my time at CDC, I've been here 18 years now, and I have initially started at the state and local level. I was embedded in Indiana, and then came into the Chronic Disease Center. I've also done injury work, and then, of course, infectious disease, emergency response efforts. So I guess I've gone across that whole spectrum. So when I think about multi-use, multi-purpose data assets, I'm thinking about them individually, like how do they serve those individual like public health mission spaces? But I also know that it's really important that oftentimes we need to understand the chronic disease profile of a community in order to effectively have an infectious disease response, right? Because those things are not like siloed off. If a person has other chronic diseases and other conditions and comorbidities, and then an infectious disease agent is layered on top of that, they're likely going to be more at risk, right? So from a public health perspective, we need to understand our data systems and how they are multi-purpose, multi-use, but how do we leverage them in a multi-purpose, multi-use way to really have a better, more robust understanding of the communities that are at risk, right? So that's how I think about it, coming from my clinical and my epidemiology background, and now kind of inserted into this more data system space.
1: And do you see CDC using this to develop new kinds of programs or monitoring or feedback for healthcare providers?
0: I mean, I think as we continue to evolve in this space, that idea, and I've mentioned it, like bidirectional is a big part of my thinking in this space and our office's thinking in this space, because it gets back at what I said, that data only flows at the speed of trust and value, right? And in that value place, that's where we need to continue to build, especially for our healthcare providers and for our state and local partners, right? Because if we're just a consumer of data and we kind of work with that data within our own walls, then we are not maximizing value, and we're definitely not providing the amount of value we can provide back to those key partners, right? So we want to think about that bidirectional flow. How do we package that information, whether it's signal detection and or things that can be done, clinical decision support related kind of things, other things that can help provide, give back to the provider and whatnot about how they can take action to better serve their patient populations. That is key to, I think, us as a country moving forward.
1: That concept of delivering both trust and value is obviously essential in how you're thinking about next steps in terms of this data system. What are the biggest challenges that you face in terms of meeting your goals for that speed of trust?
0: Yeah, so when our office got stood up, again, trying to be super thoughtful about this, a big part of us kind of initially, our infancy, was to stand up what we call the public health data strategy. And in that, the public health data strategy is measurable and public-facing milestones, 1 and 2 years out, saying, okay, we as a public health, in the grander scheme of the health environment that we live, these are the things that we need to continue to make incremental or bigger than incremental progress on, to continue to make sure that this is a healthy environment to support our public health mission space. So a big part of that is that public health data strategy that we're refreshing on an annual basis to be mindful of. Things evolve and things change, and we want to be with the times. So it's continued kind of thoughtfulness around the public health data strategy and moving that forwards, I think, is at the crux of us kind of continuing to evolve in that space.
2: Captain Matt Ritchie is the Acting Director of the Office of Public Health Data, Surveillance, and Technology at the Centers for Disease Control and Prevention, speaking there with Federal News Network's Terry Girton. 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
6: Federal News Network is the news organization of record for the federal community. 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We inform federal managers, contractors, and policymakers on issues related to the federal workforce, management, and acquisition, pay benefits and retirement, the Defense Department, and federal IT. Nights and weekends, we air Washington Nationals, Capitals, and Wizards, and the Navy Midshipmen. 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
7: From ABC News, I'm Dave Packer. President Trump posted on a social media site that a deal with Iran is scheduled to be signed on Sunday. Iran has echoed something similar, saying a deal has never been closer. And Pakistan's prime minister says the finalization of a preliminary deal is expected within the next 24 hours. Now, if this happens, President Trump is expected to meet on the sidelines of the coming week's G7 summit with the leaders of Egypt, Qatar, and the United Arab Emirates to discuss these latest efforts to end the war.
8: G7 members Britain and France have expressed interest in assisting with demining the Strait of Hormuz. As for Iran, if they hold up their end of the deal, they'll get relief from crushing economic pressure and a chance to reintegrate into the global economy, which could include relief from U.S. actions and $24 billion in frozen Iranian assets. Lama Hassan, ABC News.
7: The Foreign Intelligence Surveillance Act expired early Saturday morning. FISA was passed after 9/11 to help the government keep track of foreign threats. ABC News contributor and former Homeland Security official in the first Trump administration, Elizabeth Newman, explains why FISA has been controversial politically.
9: The target has to be somebody outside of the United States. However, if somebody outside the United States is talking to somebody inside the United States, that U.S. person information is collected.
7: Democrats refused to extend the law after President Trump named a loyalist with no intelligence experience as acting director of national intelligence. The administration says President Trump's name removed from the Kennedy Center in Washington. ABC News national correspondent Stephen Portnoy has more from D.C.
10: The word came from the Justice Department in a late morning federal court filing that the words Donald J. Trump have been removed from the facade of the Kennedy Center. That an hour ahead of the latest deadline set by a judge who ruled last month that only Congress can change the name of D.C.'s only memorial to John F. Kennedy.
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0: 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Don't be afraid to put it out in the open, because it will be better for them and for their loved ones.
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4: Welcome to Off the Shelf with Roger Waldron of the Coalition for Government Procurement on Federal News Network. 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Now your host, Roger Waldron.
5: Today my guest on Off the Shelf is Rob Burton. Rob is a partner at Kroll & Mooring. Rob also was the Deputy Administrator for the Office of Federal Procurement Policy, and actually served quite a long time as the acting administrator, given the history of over a couple decades of political appointees not being put in the job or delayed in being put in the job. So, Rob, that's a long introduction, but anyway, welcome back to the show.
6: Thanks, Roger. Thanks for having me. I appreciate it.
5: Yeah, well, since the last time I had you on, a lot's happened, a lot's transpired. So we're going to, do a round robin here of different topics. And first of all, let's talk about the GSA, Federal Acquisition Service reorganization. The FAS reorganized into five different offices, and plus a sixth that I don't think folks were really aware of. That was going to be announced, but there's the Office of Acquisition Solutions Development, which I think where all the contracts, GWACs, schedules are going to be. The Office of Shared Services Delivery, and that's all kinds of different things, like fleet, credit card, all these shared services, the 4PL program, just a bunch of different things that support the government in a shared services model. Then we have the Office of Business Optimization, which I guess is to help optimize sort of the old policy office at FAS. Then, of course, they continued to have Office of Acquisition Assisted Acquisition Services. And then last, the Office of Centralized Acquisition Services, OCAS, which is doing procurements on behalf of a bunch of different agencies. Again, that is long-winded to describe what happened, Rob, but what's your take on it? What's your view?
6: Well, I'll tell you, I think it's significant for sure. Five, basically six. The sixth office, Roger, is going to be focused on AI. I think it's going to be called, Transform. which is going to be focused on AI solutions. But I think the most significant thing here is consolidation, right? The theme of this whole FAST reorganization is consolidation. It's very consistent with the president's executive order, which really demands consolidation of procurement. And I think what you're seeing here is a structure that for the first time, I think will enable or and facilitate consolidation like never before. And I really want to focus, what I want to focus on, Roger, is one office in particular, which I think, in my opinion, is the most important one, the Office of Acquisition Solutions Development. Now, what does that mean? Office of Acquisition Solutions Development. This is the heartbeat of the whole consolidation movement, right? This is where the GSA OneGov initiative will be housed. This is where the multiple award schedules, schedule will be housed. This is where all of the GWACs and all the multiple award contract vehicles that GSA administers and manages will be housed. Before, in the old days, Roger, we had these silos, right? The multiple award schedule was sort of on off on its own. It did its own thing. It was a separate office divided in really into four offices, creating, quite frankly, a lot of inconsistencies with respect to GSA's contract management operations. And the IT GWACs and the OASIS contract vehicles, they were in separate offices. They all sort of did their own thing. And industry was always very concerned about the inconsistencies that GSA posed with some of its management practices. Well, all that's going to be gone. And this is a big reorganization. I don't think this is just a minor, you know how the government sort of moves things around.
5: Sure. Yep.
6: You know, this is a significant reorganization. Now, will it be successful or not? That remains to be seen. I think it's going to be hard, but it shows a commitment, to doing consolidated contract management. And I think that's huge.
5: Yeah. Yeah. It was interesting. You mentioned that. Yeah. You're absolutely right. The schedules were divided into four different offices. Which did lend itself to, you know, let's just call it variations in processes, procedures, and treatment of companies and even customers as well. You know, and I think that's a huge step to have it consolidated in single place. You know, the issue will be implementation. I don't know if you remember this, but back in the 90s, the schedules were all in one office. They were managed by one organization. They were out in the regions. But there was sort of an overall approach to the program as a, you know, a unity of purpose,
6: right,
5: so to speak, right? So we've kind of gone back to that model as well. So, you know, it's just like anything, right? There's nothing really new in the world or in government, right? So what goes around comes around. That's kind of interesting. Do you have thoughts about implementation and just some of what you see as the keys to – you've seen lots of different reorganizations come and go. Some successful, some not so successful. What do you see from implementation perspective?
6: Well, I think it's I'll tell you what their goals are. Their goals, which are, it's going to be tough, but the goals are, for example, standardized contract terms and conditions. Another goal is to influence pricing across government, centralized oversight. They want to reduce duplicative contracts across government. This isn't just about GSA, quite frankly. This is also about targeting contracts at other agencies that could be pulled into GSA and managed by GSA once it gets this new organization in place. And what am I thinking about in particular? NASA SEWP. NASA SEWP, what you're seeing here is a structure that I think will accommodate government-wide GWAC vehicles such as NASA SEWP, such as NITAC also, those vehicles could be pulled into GSA under this new structure with some type of centralized management and control. That is the long-term vision and goal of this reorganization. It's not going to happen overnight. And I think they're spending the summer. They'll spend the summer working on teams, getting resources, trying to implement over the summer. In the fall, try to move out fairly aggressively with this new consolidated organizational structure. They've got great people, you know, working on this. I think industry is supportive of it. I haven't heard much criticism with respect to the reorganization. I think industry is actually quite excited about it. So you've got momentum. And I do think, based on the president's executive order and the demand to consolidate, I think other agencies will get in line. And I think there'll be support for the reorganization, which will make the implementation much easier. And last but not least, OMB is behind this, and OMB is supportive of it, which is absolutely critical.
5: Yeah, you need that. And I think you're right. They have good people who are in the leadership positions across all the new offices, who, you know, a lot of them have gone through and done reorganizations in the past as well. So they have the experience, and there's a talented group there. So, I mean, I think that's key to me. I mean, ultimately. And then that unity of purpose and bringing people along and explaining to the employees why it's good for them and will improve their, you know, their work, and functions and that sort of thing. That's obviously critical as well.
6: But of course, resources are always a challenge, right? I mean, GSA, I don't think has enough resources. I think they are hiring new 1102s though, Roger. And, I think they'll be able to allocate resources better. You see, once you get rid of the stovepipes and you have one unified organization, it will be easier to move around and allocate resources as needed, which they weren't able to do before, and it did result in inefficiencies.
5: Yeah, that's, you're absolutely right. And you can see it as a journey here that that GSA and FAS has been on, because they, you know, two and a half years ago, they did an initial reorganization where the Office of Assisted Acquisition Services grew. They also broke down the regional structures. And that's key as well to having a, you know, central management. You don't have regional offices where people report to two different people. They report to somebody in central office and they're reporting to somebody, you know, a regional administrator or a regional administrator's office. And they've addressed that as well.
6: That's right. Right. So. And I think that's significant as well. I can't find much negative here, Roger.
5: I think a question of,
6: in implementation. And
5: right.
6: And what's that old saying? The devil's in the details.
5: Right, right. And I think they're going to learn just like any kind of reorganization or initiative you start, you learn things as you're going through it that you may or may not have anticipated. And there's going to be adjustments along the way, I'm sure. When we come back, we're up on the break. I just, you know, you mentioned that transform organization, you know, and AI. You know, let's talk a little bit about maybe the One Gov agreements and AI to start the next conversation, then maybe work on to some other policy issues. Sound good, Rob?
6: That sounds great. Thanks, Rob.
5: Okay.
6: Robbie.
5: Well, my guest today is Rob Burton. He is a partner at Crowell & Mooring. I'm Roger Waldron, and you're listening to Off the Shelf on Federal News Network.
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11: Artificial intelligence is moving fast. For federal agencies, the real question is, can AI impact mission? Yes, says Booz Allen's Graham Gilmer during the Delivering the Tech That Delivers for Government series.
12: What was not possible 18 months ago now is, say, up to medium, very capable LLMs, things that, you know, can change how missions are run or how enterprises operate.
11: That change is accelerating how the government deploys and uses AI in real time, Gilmer says. Check out the full panel discussion on federalnewsnetwork.com. 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
5: Welcome back to Off the Shelf on Federal News Network. I'm Roger Waldron. My guest today is Rob Burton. He is a partner at Kroll & Waring. Rob, we're talking about the GSA reorganization, the Federal Acquisition Service, into the five new offices. But you did mention and point out that there is a sixth office that's being created called Transform, or at least initially. And I guess that's going to focus on artificial intelligence. Do you have any sense, or what do you think they're, you know, it's almost like the Technology Transformation Service has been morphed into the Transform, at least that's what it kind of looks like. But
6: well, you know, it's interesting. You know, with the word transform itself is interesting, right? I mean, that word is interesting. I think it was an afterthought, quite frankly, Roger, because I think the press release is ready to go. And if you look at the press release, it talks about the five offices and there's a paragraph.
5: Have them in bullets.
6: Yeah. It talks about we're going to have five offices in this reorg. And then it's like, oh, then there's another little paragraph saying, oh, man, we're going to have the sixth office called Transform, which is going to look at artificial intelligence. I think, it was a smart move because it's inevitable, right? It's inevitable that we're going to have the government is going to have more consistency of standards and contract clauses and so forth with respect to AI. Industry has a lot of anxiety here, a lot of anxiety, especially when you see some of the things coming out from the administration on AI. They're very concerned about, in particular, their proprietary rights with respect to AI. And the government seems to be nibbling away, you know, as it famously does, like trying to get as much as it can with respect to these IP rights. I think this is where the fight's going to be. And I think, or shall we say the disputes will be on what does the government own? What does the private sector own? How do you mesh this together? This is a whole new world. I mean, AI is going to be important for every government contract. There'll be an AI component for every government contract in the future. There'll be people using AI to perform government work. Then you will have contracts that are merely for providing the AI services. So I think this office at GSA is going to be looking broadly. I think it's going to be looking at standardization of contract clauses that may go into all contracts with respect to the use of AI, how the contractor proposing a solution or a service, how they propose to use AI, how the government would like them to use AI. Then you're going to have a whole nother batch of rules and regulations with respect to the contractors that are actually performing AI services for the government itself. And I think GSA wants to be the heartbeat. I think GSA would like, again, consolidating some of this effort at GSA. So perfect to have an office at GSA that's going to be focused on AI. This is a new frontier. I mean, this is clearly the new frontier.
5: Well, you know, now that you've talked all about the proprietary rights and stuff, why don't we just tackle, because I was going to do it later in the show, but the AI clause that GSA came out with in an RFI, I guess, was it, you know, the schedules, mass modification, refresh, and they put them out as a draft. They put out an RFI, and they had a draft clause in there that I know many people across industry found interesting, let's say. Coalition submitted comments on it. What's your take on that? It came out of the blue. I don't know many people who had any sense that this was about to drop.
6: Well, as part of the GSA schedule refresh, I think it would refresh 31 back in March. And guess what? I don't know how you got your comments in, because they only gave 2 weeks for comments, and then they extended the due date. But think about it. Something like the AI clause, which clearly is new, it's a new frontier, it's significantly, we've never had anything like it before, they give you 2 weeks to respond. Obviously, that was a mistake, and then they then extended to April 3rd. I don't know where it stands right now, but it will be very controversial. And I think this is a perfect example of where you need to have increased dialogue with industry. I mean, they really need to sit down with industry and work this out, because, yes, There's not to mention the IP rights provisions that were in there, which basically gave the government ownership of any AI enhancements. Well, what's an enhancement? I mean, that could very well be something that industry already has created and maybe modified slightly for purposes of government. But does the government then own the entire enhancement, quote unquote? Those types of things are unclear in the AI clause. There has got to be enormous clarity on this clause, Roger. I think it's critically important. Then let's pivot to the other piece of the AI clause, which is quite controversial, which deals with the requirement, a very strict requirement, for American AI systems, including a prohibition on the use of any AI components that are manufactured or developed by any non-U.S. entity. Now, think about that. That's almost bringing in like a new rule that's not statutory. And does it conflict with the trade agreements? I mean, it occurs to me it might conflict with the Trade Agreements Act. American AI systems, no foreign components whatsoever. That's very controversial, and I think it's going to be very hard to implement. Again,
5: well,
6: it needs to be clarity.
5: More restrictive than the Buy American Act.
6: Absolutely. Absolutely. And it's really a new term, American made, not Buy American or made USA.
5: I can't remember if the clause defines that or not, but to your point too, these companies are, you know, these are huge data aggregators, and are they going to be able to say everything has been developed in the United States or is American developed, whatever? I mean, There's bright people all over the world who work for these companies and probably contribute to their solutions.
6: Well, I think it's going to be very difficult. I think in the short term, at least, Roger, and I think maybe in the long term it will work, but in the short term it's going to be, I think the government has to be realistic about this. I do remember meeting with the senior procurement executive once for an agency, and they said to the client, look, you know, I understand you get some components from other countries, but if you want to be successful in the future, you really need to be thinking about, at least in the next 5 years, making sure every component is manufactured here in the United States. And I think that's where the administration wants to go.
5: Yeah, you could see it's understandable when you're talking China, right, or Russia, or, those countries, North Korea. The question is, you know, when you have countries who are allies, where all these, you know, huge companies do business as well, how is that going to work out for their ability to do business overseas as well over the long term? Yeah, and there's all these different things we need to think about.
6: When you and I have just highlighted really a couple of provisions, IP rights provision and the Buy American, or shall we say, just the American AI system provision. There are a lot of other provisions, Roger, that in there that are going to be somewhat problematic. And I would encourage GSA to have a lot of dialogue with industry before they finalize anything.
5: I think you're absolutely right. To the extent this is going to be a GSAR clause, actually they need to go through the formal rulemaking process.
6: Exactly.
5: Notice and opportunity for the public to comment on it in the Federal Register.
6: And a lot of
5: you're talking about creating a new clause.
6: Well, and a lot of people think, oh, well, it's just GSA. No, I mean, it's going to affect all contractors that are on the GSA schedule. And so it's going to have government-wide impact, I guess is what I'm saying.
5: Yeah. So, and related to that, the One Gov agreements, a lot of them are for AI as well. Like you mentioned, they're going to be managed out of the Office of Acquisitions Solutions Development. But at the same, sounds to me like Transformer is going to have a lot to do with that as well, working with that new office, offices.
6: Well, and OneGov now will be housed in that. Yeah, I think there'll be a lot of coordination between those two offices within GSA. Rightly so.
5: Yeah. Well, geez, we're already up on the break, Rob. When we come back, let's start talking about the RFO a little bit. You know, we've been in kind of a pause. You know, we had quite remarkable, issuance of all the deviations and getting that done you know, and frankly, in a 6 month period about, right? You know,
6: it was amazing.
5: Yeah. Was it September 30th or October 15th, depending on who you talk to, like the 6 month mark? But we haven't seen any of the formal rules published for public comment yet. So let's talk about that when you come back.
6: Okay. Yeah, sure.
5: My guest today is Rob Burton. He is a partner at Crowell & Mooring. I'm Roger Waldron, and you're listening to Off the Shelf on Federal News Network.
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5: Welcome back to Off the Shelf on Federal News Network. I'm Roger Waldron. My guest today is Rob Burton. Rob is a partner at Crowell & Mooring. We're talking about, we've talked a lot about GSA organization in particular, spent two segments on it in reality. In this segment, let's turn to the Revolutionary FAR overhaul, and we're kind of in a way, we're in June now. The deviations were all issued back, you know, it was a remarkable effort, you know, in, let's say it was middle of October, I think they all got done. You know, the agencies have been, adopting or implementing the deviations, moving forward. I know FAR Council and the FAR staff and DFAR staff and NASA have been working on rules. But, you know, it's been quiet for a while on this, Rob. So where are we? What do you anticipate next? And do you have any kind of sense of the timelines?
6: Yeah, sure. I have to tell you, you know, we speak of the revolutionary fire overhaul. And a lot of people say, well, what's revolutionary? One thing that was revolutionary, Roger, was really last year when they did the deviations. I mean, they put these deviations in place, as you point out, in rather record time. There was a little bit of a hiccup because all the agencies didn't adopt the deviations at the same time, including the Department of War. And you had inconsistency going on. But I believe all of these deviations have now been accepted by the agencies, have been adopted by the agencies. So in effect, Roger, you have the new FAR. You have the new FAR in place. So when you say, well, what's the pause? What's the holdup? The holdup is there's no urgency to this. Okay. There is no urgency.
5: Now we're talking to government.
6: Right. But I mean, I think it was innovative and it was revolutionary, and I don't think it was illegal to use class deviations in a way they've never been used before. And so obviously you have to do the proposed rulemaking. Obviously you have to get there, but everything is in place right now. So what you're going to see now are proposed rules. And they will be proposed rules, not interim rules. Because again, you don't need to do an interim rule because you've already got it in place. Proposed rules will come out in batches. I understand there'll be four batches. They wanted the first batch to come out in April. Quite frankly, I think other priorities have superseded that.
5: I think the shutdown also slowed them down.
6: Oh yes, absolutely. And then also, I don't think there's an urgency here. And, so you're going to see four batches. They hope to get all these batches out. Probably four with 30-day comment periods. There'll only be a 30-day comment period. And the goal is to get all that done by the end of the year. Hopefully get all that done by the end of the year. It will probably.
5: Calendar year.
6: Calendar, yes, yeah. Yes, calendar year. It will probably bleed into 2027, but then you will see the finalization and the final FAR rule and the new FAR.

0: the FAR. What's in there? This is going to, mark my words, this will grow over time. It's already grown. It started out, the first version was 52 pages. The second version was 120 pages. We're promised more versions later this year. I don't know, but I guarantee you, each version will be bigger, not smaller. And what's in there are non-regulatory things, best practices, things that don't need to go out for formal rulemaking. Quite frankly, the administration doesn't particularly care for the formal rulemaking process because it's very burdensome and long.
1: Time-consuming.
0: Yeah, exactly. And so I think that this FAR companion is going to be a place some things will end up that – you and I will be going, oh, shouldn't that have maybe gone out for formal rulemaking? Should it be in the FAR companion? But again, that's what to keep your eye on. I think the FAR companion is where some new innovative things will be housed. And again, it won't be regulatory. It will be recommendations or should have. You should do this. You should do that. You don't have to do it. And it pretty much starts off by saying, hey, you lawyers out there, don't even think about suing based on what's in this FAR companion, because you don't have to do it. It's not required. Right. It's all best practices and recommendations. So I think this is a significant effort. Some people go, oh, it's not revolutionary in nature. And the actual new FAR, let's call it the new FAR, you could argue it's not dramatically different. It's shorter. It's somewhat shorter. But a lot of the rules are based on statute. And until the administration can change some of the statutes, it's sort of going to be business as usual to a large extent.
1: Yeah. Well, I think, to your point, I mean, I think part one of the themes of this is try to reduce protests, right? And so, a theme associated with that is more contracting officer discretion. And one of the criticisms I've started hearing is, well, the old FAR already let you do a lot of things that they're talking about in the new FAR, like oral acquisition plans and other things. I think the difference is fundamentally is that now it's crystal clear. Like they lay it out. You know, whereas before, you know, it's a question of interpretation or, you know, it's just being clear. I think it is clearer regulation than it was. It's shorter and clearer. And the fact that it's embracing certain things that may or may not, people can argue about whether they were authorized under the old FAR. Now it's crystal clear. And I think that's something, and with the idea of trying to streamline things and put that in front. Does that make sense to
0: you? Yeah. Well, just take, for example, the rule of two, for example, regarding small businesses. You know, there was some controversy and not total clarity with respect to whether the rule of two applied to task orders, for example. It is very clear now. You know, it's very clear that the rule of two does not apply to task orders. It only applies to standalone contracts. That's just one example of where I think, to your point, there's more clarity now than ever before. We've always told contracting officers they have a lot of discretion. If it doesn't say you can't, you can. There's always been a resistance to change. And I think the challenge here, quite frankly, with the RFO will be, inertia. You know, contracting officers love to do exactly what they've always done. And even though you may clarify things, and even though you may say you have more discretion than ever before, we encourage you to use your discretion. You won't be challenged as much as you might have been in the past. They're used to doing things a certain way. I think the challenge here will be educating the new workforce on the new FAR and the new flexibilities and the idea of using discretion more robustly. I think it's really for the new generation. The old generation, I think, will continue to do the same old thing. So it's going to be several years.
1: A lot of the checklist kind of approach to
0: exactly.
1: Things.
0: Right, right. Exactly. That's what they're used to doing.
1: Yeah. I think, you know, also like the FAR companion you mentioned, it seems to me one of the things, and I've heard people say it who worked on it, but the idea there too, that flexibility and guidance also, I think, provides the ability to react more quickly to, like, AI, for example. How is AI going to change the system and change the way procurements are done or the processes? And I think it gives them more flexibility. Do you share that view?
0: That's a great idea. Actually, I hadn't thought about that, to be honest. But it does seem like, with respect to trying to get uniformity and consistency in the AI world, maybe that guidance should be put in the FAR companion, because

0: Number one, it's going to be so controversial.
1: It's going to change, too.
0: It's going to change, right.
1: It's changing every day.
0: It's a moving target, right? Moving target. You may be right. And then we could change it. They could change it without having to go through public rulemaking very quickly, real time.
1: Yeah. So, hey, Rob, you know what? We're up on the break again.
0: Speaking of time.
1: Yeah, speaking of time. Yeah, we're running out of time here. So we got one more segment left. And when we come back in the next segment, let's talk about something that was this spring people are focusing on, the GSA reseller policy, or asking questions about and doing an RFI, seeking information from the industry with regard to reseller functions and value add and that sort of thing. And GSA just this month issued a sort of, I guess you'd call it a summary, and the way forward they're contemplating based on the responses to the RFI.
0: Right.
1: We will definitely talk about that when we come back. My guest today is Rob Burton. He is a partner at Kroll & Mooring. I'm Roger Waldron. 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
1: Welcome back to Off the Shelf on Federal News Network. I'm Roger Waldron. My guest today is Rob Burton. He's a partner at Kroll & Mooring. Hey, Rob, the reseller policy, that was a huge deal earlier this year where there was going to be a focus on potentially capping markups, let's say, to the extent that's the way people price. There's also a big focus on OEMs. I think that still remains, trying to attract OEMs to do business directly. But back, and I can't remember what month it was.
0: Was it February?
1: Was it February? Okay, so yeah, the time flies. GSA issued an RFI with regard to seeking input from industry or information from industry with regard to, you know, the role of value-added resellers, the different types of resellers, value-added versus, you know, just a reseller, I guess, if functions performed, all, you know, just how that market works. And they got a bunch of comments, like 136 or
0: That's
1: something
0: correct.
1: Like
0: yeah,
1: that.
0: Yeah, 136,
1: and,
0: right.
1: And I think many from different associations. I know the coalition submitted comments, which represents sort of a consensus view. So it's really even beyond 136 when you start talking about all the different companies who have input, in what was submitted. So just, like I said, just this month they issued a notice and the GSA Interact, this is back to the first week in June, we're talking about summarizing the results of the RFI information they got and talking about what's next. So what's your take on what they said here?
0: Well, I have to be – I was struck by the fact they had 136 responses. That's a lot of stuff to read. And they summarized those responses in a – Roger counted them up. They're nine bullets, okay? They're nine bullets.
1: Yes, okay.
0: Nine bullet points. And a lot of the bullet points, there were a couple that were somewhat interesting. But most of the bullet points were things that you and I and everybody sort of knows. Like, for example, it costs more to just sell to the government because of all the government's compliance requirements. Well, I think most people are aware of that. So I guess I was struck that you have so many comments, and the summarization was so brief. That struck me as odd. I don't know what it suggests, but I'll tell you that there is a paragraph. The summary, the nine bullets, are followed by one paragraph of great interest. So, Roger, I'm going to read this paragraph to you because I think this is really what it boils down to. Based on this industry feedback, the Federal Acquisition Service has identified opportunities to strengthen its pricing practices through solicitation enhancements, workforce training, and additional resources for agency buyers. These actions will allow value-added resellers to clearly communicate the value of their offerings while aligning with commercial practices and minimizing administrative burden. Period. So that one paragraph has a lot in it. And I would like to focus on the term solicitation enhancements. Roger, I think where we're headed is that you are going to see probably a refreshed GSA refresh to the schedules, and you are going to see some type of new solicitation provisions that will be in there directed towards resellers where they will have – I think that they'll have criteria. I think there'll be criteria that resellers will have to – meet and respond to that will be focused on what value does the reseller bring to the government. That's the whole thing here. What is the added value that you bring? I think these solicitation provisions are going to have criteria to measure your value that you bring to the government. And let's not kid ourselves. There'll be something about is the price of that value, is the price of the value that you're bringing, is it fair and reasonable? There'll be something about pricing because the feeling is by senior GSA officials that historically resellers have charged too much, that the price does not really comport with the value, that the price is too much. There clearly is that view. And of course, with respect to every contract, the administration would like to bring down the price, right?
1: Right.
0: And so that is a consistent theme that we're seeing from the Trump administration. They want to pay less. So I think the resellers are really, unfortunately, there's a focus on the resellers. This is not going to change. To your point, there's not going to be a policy memo with a cap on markup and so forth, which was being considered. What we're doing now is moving, I think, to new solicitation provisions that will focus on value.
1: Right. And then the follow on to that is the things like training the workforce on how to evaluate that. You know,
0: exactly. Yeah, I mean, exactly.
1: If they can. And, you know, I guess agency buyers, too, will be given tools to help them assess when they put something out. You know, one of the things that I think is sort of missing in this discussion here of these nine bullets you counted? Yeah, there are nine. Is the idea, like, it's the value. I get the government or the buyer wants to know the value to them, but there's the corresponding value that probably has something to do with the price that's paid is the value to the OEM or to the suppliers who are providing the product. And that's like, you know, I know they're the buyer, but understanding the entire way the market works, I think, would be behoove them as they look at what the policy should look like.
0: Well, that's a really good point. If you think about the RFI that was issued back in February, it was to IT resellers. Now, they were focused – we also should mention, Roger, this initial effort was focused on IT hardware and IT hardware resellers. They plan to go beyond hardware, okay? So, I mean, we're going to be looking at much more. Matter of fact, they hope to go beyond IT also with respect to reseller services and products. The OEMs, where are they? You know, I think they should have been an RFI. Maybe there should be an RFI going out now to the OEMs. How do you view the value of your resellers? Do you view them to be valuable? Are they worth it? You know, are they worth it? The OEMs have been somewhat silent on this, and they obviously play a huge role. Now, you and I both know GSA would like to deal more directly with OEMs. That's part of the one of the objectives with this whole effort is to have more direct contact with the OEMs. And that's all because of some of the cybersecurity problems that there were and some of these security lapses. That was a problem. And the government wanted to deal directly with the OEMs in order to solve some of those cybersecurity issues. And they felt they were hampered because they had to go through the resellers to get to the OEMs. That's what started driving this whole effort to work directly with the OEMs. So, yeah, to your point, the OEMs are very important. We should hear from them.
1: Right. Well, you know, in that regard, I suspect what you hear is like some OEMs really like using resellers. It's part of their business model. They may go direct, but they also may use resellers. I don't think there's a consensus one way or the other on, you know, how people go to the market. People choose the way they choose at the end of the day. Like, you know, there's all kinds of, you know, the car companies use dealers, right? I mean, it's not a great analogy.
0: Well, that's right.
1: But it's true. The other thing I wanted to ask you about is that there's this one of these bullets that really kind of making me stop and think. And it's this one under recommended pricing and evaluation framework, which would go to those solicitation enhancements you're talking about. It's the evaluation framework should encourage line item pricing for complex procurements to clearly separate product resale from value-added services. Sounds to me like GSA wants to walk away from solutions, from solutions-based contracting or even outcome-based contracting when you're focusing on we're going to divide it all up and not do a firm fixed price for the job. And the that creates greater complexity for the companies in their pricing, and it also will take a lot more time for anybody to deal with line items for a solution or just generally.
0: Well, that bullet is very problematic, and of course it's trying to get to the value that the reseller brings for its services separate and apart from the software that's being provided or the product being provided or the hardware being provided. They're trying to distinguish how much is the product or the service and how much is your add-on services. They're trying to figure out that differentiation. But if they do a line by line, that's just not going to work. You know, that is not going to work. I'm not sure it's that what you read from is under what's called recommended pricing. I'm not sure who is recommending that.
1: Yeah, that's a good question too. Right?
0: Yeah. Where did that recommendation come from? Cause I don't think industry would have made that recommendation. That one is odd, and that would really be tough to implement.
1: Right. Well, let's hope it's almost like form over substance. Maybe that's not the right description, but let's just hope, a good final thought, let's just hope that what GSA does is when they put together some draft provisions, they put out to industry, the contractors, to provide feedback on what they're contemplating doing from an evaluation perspective.
0: This is just like AI. This is really important to get industry input. I think the result will be much better.
1: Right. Well, we're at the end of the show, Rob, already.
0: That's amazing.
1: It is amazing. So I want to thank my guest today, Rob Burton. He is a partner at Kroll & Mooring. I'm Roger Waldron. 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

0: Agencies are looking at AI to make their employees more productive. Here's Michael Hardy, the Chief Architect for Law Enforcement and Justice at Red Hat.
1: When you try to enterprise scale something, but make sure that each of the different activities or software factories still have enough of their own ability to not be a one-size-fit-all, but meet the mission that they need, I think that's kind of the challenge going forward.
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16: From ABC News, I'm Dave Packer. President Trump posted on his social media site that a deal with Iran is scheduled to get signed Sunday. Iran has echoed something similar, saying a deal has never been closer. ABC's Lama Hassan.
17: President Trump is expected to meet on the sidelines of next week's G7 summit with the leaders of Egypt, Qatar, and the United Arab Emirates to discuss these latest efforts to end the war. G7 members Britain and France have expressed interest in assisting with demining the Strait of Hormuz. As for Iran, if they hold up their end of the deal, they'll get relief from crushing economic pressure and a chance to reintegrate into the global economy, which could include relief from U.S. sanctions and $24 billion in frozen Iranian assets. Lama Hassan, ABC News.
16: As of now, President Trump's name no longer appears on the Kennedy Center.
18: Workers yanking the letters off the building, complying with the federal judge's ruling that the renaming was unlawful. The Justice Department filing a last-minute appeal to stop it, but the courts saying no. The center's executive director filed a sworn declaration confirming Trump's name is gone from all physical signage, the website, even employee email signatures.
16: ABC's Selena Wang. Dangerous storms impacting more than 70 million Americans through Sunday. Omaha pelted with flooding rains, high winds, and damaging hail. This after Friday, a church tent collapsing in Virginia. One person killed. Acting Fire and Rescue Chief Abby Johnston.
19: The folks that observed it that were on scene indicated that when the high winds came through, very quickly, the tent just catastrophically failed.
16: The five boroughs of New York City erupting Saturday night. Their New York Knicks are the 2026 NBA champions, defeating the San Antonio Spurs Saturday night. Jalen Brunson scoring 45 points, including 13 straight for New York. In the fourth quarter, a nail-biter to the end. Final score, 94-90. Knicks taking the series in five. 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
25: 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Policies are confusing, continuous vetting is expanding, and national security professionals everywhere are asking the same thing. What does this mean for me? Whether you're applying for your first clearance or navigating new reporting requirements after years in the system, the questions aren't always easy, but the answers matter. That's why we're here. This is Security Clearance Insecurity on Federal News Network with host Lindy Kaiser of Clearance Jobs, federal employment lawyers Elizabeth Baker Pham of KCNF, and John Barry of Barry & Barry PLLC.
0: Hi, this is Lindy Kaiser with ClearanceJobs.com, and welcome to this episode of Security Clearance Insecurity on Federal News Network. Today, we're diving into the latest findings from the State of the Facility Security Officer Survey. It's a snapshot of the pressures, priorities, and evolving realities facing security officers across the industry today. This year's data paints a pretty clear picture. FSOs are being asked to do more than ever before. To help unpack what these findings mean for the future of the security profession, I'm joined by Ike Rivers, NISPAC representative and newly appointed advisory board member for Technomile's Security Information Management Board of Advisors. Technomile and SIM Software are the newly combined organization delivering integrated AI-enabled solutions that support mission-critical operations end-to-end for government contractors, defense, and public sector organizations. Ike, thanks so much for joining me today.
1: No problem. Thank you for having me.
0: Yeah. So kind of, you know, talk about the role of the FSO and facility security officer is definitely changing. We found that in our report. A lot of FSOs definitely have a lot on their plates, a lot of different jobs that they're trying to do. Kind of, can you just talk to us a little bit about maybe your role in security and how you have seen it evolve yourself just in the past, you know, few years?
1: Yeah, so absolutely. And I think that's one of the most important conversation our industries need to have right now. From a CSO perspective and from a NISPAC perspective, I see the FSO role has evolved far beyond a traditional classified like document control and compliance management. Today, FSOs are expected really to navigate personnel security, insider threat, cybersecurity coordination, supply chain risk, facility compliance, executive protection, executive advice, crisis response. The list goes on, and increasingly complex regulatory requirements under frameworks like the NIST. FSOs are really often being asked to serve simultaneously as security leaders and compliance officers, HR liaisons, IT coordinators, and even business enablers like, you know, business development. While many security professionals are like highly capable and adaptable to doing this, there comes really a point where dual hatting creates like an operational strains, I think increased organizational risk. When security cannot be treated as a collateral duty when that threat landscape and compliance expectations continue to expand. So the way I see it, like when an FSO is spread across too many responsibilities, this really, really becomes more difficult to maintain that proactive engagement, like training oversight, risk management, strategic partnership that modern security programs requires. And in many ways, the roles has shifted from administrative compliance to enterprise risk leadership, which is not really good for an FSOs these days. From a NISPAC industry perspective, this is why we continue to have dialogues with government stakeholders, because it's so important. Like, we need to really, really ensure policy, technology, modernization efforts and our workforce expectation align with operational realities inside the cleared industry. The FSO community really, really remains the backbone. I talk about this all the time, that the FSOs is the backbone of national security for protecting classified information and supporting the warfighter.
0: Yeah, I love that you highlight that, because we look at, you know, there's a lot of talk, you know, across, you know, I know you were recently AIA, NDIA, I know you had Undersecretary of War for Intelligence there talking about probably the FAST study and the expansion there. But it's big. We want to bring new technology and new companies on board. What do those companies require as they onboard an FSO, right? You need to have somebody who's doing that mission, and it's going to career field that's continually and significantly important to what we're doing in expanding technology as well.
1: Mm-hmm.
0: Yeah. And so like another one of those, you know, you talked about all of those different jobs that FSOs are now having to do. Our survey showed that CUI has now surpassed personnel clearances as a top operational headache for many FSOs. So can you kind of talk to why you think CUI implementation continues to create so much friction across industry?
1: Wow. You would have have to say those three letters, DUI, right? It's the word that industry does not like. You know, CUI really continues to create this fiction across industry. One, because companies are still trying to operationalize inconsistent and involving requirements from the government. Unlike traditional classified programs, that three-letter word, CUI, guidance and implementation often vary between agencies, contracts, and oversight expectation. That itself is really, really creating confusion across the DIB. Our wonderful FSOs that are out there are being asked to implement this enterprise-wide data protection requirement without any consistent government guidance or alignment or support. In many cases, agencies are really mandating CUI compliance requirements, but they're not providing the standardized guidance, the resources, the training, or the infrastructure to support needed to effectively execute them. The challenge, though, is compounded by the overlap between CUI, NIST 800-171, and CMMC requirements, which places significant operational and financial strains on companies, especially the small and mid-sized contractors. So our wonderful FSOs out there are now managing far more than traditional security compliance. They are helping organizations navigate an evolving data protection environment that still lacks the consistency across the federal landscape. So there you have it for that word, CUI. It continues to bring that friction across industry until all the government agencies can get together and figure out what each agency wants to do and be on the same platform, we're going to continue to have that friction across industry.
0: Yeah. And then, you know, talk about the other side of it too. I think we've talked a lot, you know, in the report about how we've gotten a little bit better than the folks who are using paper to track their cleared personnel. But more than half of respondents are still relying on Excel to track sensitive security workflows, and only 19% are using a dedicated security management system. So we're talking about CUI modernization, all these added requirements. Does the fact that, you know, Excel is still the primary information management portal suggest that there's still a modernization gap when it comes to security infrastructure?
1: Yes. I really think there is a modernization gap across the industrial base infrastructure. The fact that so many FSOs still rely on spreadsheets and manual tracking method reflects both resource challenges and the rapid expansion of security responsibilities over the last several years. The modern FSO is managing far more than traditional personnel security and visit requests. In today's environment, it includes, you know, CUI oversight, insider threat requirements, cybersecurity coordinations, training compliances, reporting obligation, and increasingly complex regulatory exceptions. And trying to manage all that through a disconnected spreadsheet and manual process creates really, really inefficient, increased risk, and limits scalability. But at the same time, I would agree, many companies, particularly small and the mid-sized contractors, they continue to face those budgets, staffing, technology constraints that make that modernization difficult. And there is also no universal adopted security management platform across the industry base, which has led many organizations to build fragmented process over time. Now, mind you, you do have a lot of those companies that sell these products that can help out a lot of the FSOs, but there is nothing from a standard perspective. The broader concern, though, is the security threats and the compliance expectations are evolving so much faster than the infrastructure supporting the people responsible for managing them. And I believe that there is a real opportunity for industry and government to work together on modernization efforts that can improve automation, standardization, data management, and overall operational efficiency for our FSO community.
0: No, it ties into the other questions we've been addressing, right? The technological requirements and expectations for security officers have increased dramatically without necessarily the staffing or the finance and budget around that as well, right? A lot of expectations for security officers and not always a lot of addition of resources. And just, you know, we think about what it's like to actually have technology on your side versus operating from an Excel spreadsheet. Seems like there's a definite gap there. And so, you know, want to talk about another pain point. Every time we go to one of these, you know, industrial security conferences or events, the issue of reciprocity and moving talent between customers is continually cited as an issue. After years of trusted workforce 2.0 discussions, I'm sure this is top of mind when it comes to your NISPAC role, but why does reciprocity still feel like it's such a hard thing to actually achieve operationally?
1: Lindy, how long have we been talking about this reciprocity thing? This word.
0: Forever.
1: You know, this word, me and Mary Rose were actually talking about this at NDIA, and it's this word that we just cannot get rid of, right? Reciprocity continues really to feel difficult operational because while the policy intent behind things like Trusted Workforce 2.0 has been strong, execution across agencies and customer environments have not yet become standardized, like INBIS, right? From a industrial perspective, FSOs still encounter a variety of interpretations of reciprocity requirements, inconsistent adjudication practice, customer-specific onboarding process, and delays tied to access determination of systems interoperability. From my perspective, this is just Ike's perspective, the challenge really is that reciprocity is often discussed at the strategic level, but FSOs manage the operational realities every day. Even when clearance is active and eligibility is confirmed, companies can still face delays related to SEI indoctrinations, polygraph requirements, contract-specific read-ons, local security office procedures, or agency-accepted decisions, which is crazy wrong, right? That creates that frustration for both industry and CLEAR population, and ultimately, this slows down the efforts, but more importantly, it slows down the efforts in protecting the warfighter. There is also a technology and data sharing component, like many government systems still do not communicate seamlessly across the agencies, right? Because that's a huge problem because everybody wants their own little gadgets, right? And this limits the visibility and slows the transfer process. But as a result, the FSOs are frequently forced into manual coordination efforts to move talent between programs and customers, which again, slows down the efforts in protecting the warfighter. But what I see is that industry sees reciprocity not simply as a policy issue anymore, but as an operational efficiency issue that directly impacts mission readiness, workforce mobility, and the government's ability to rapidly place CLEAR talent where it is needed the most. That's all I got to say about that word reciprocity. I can talk about that for days.
0: We could have a whole podcast on reciprocity and maybe it wouldn't get fixed. It's like always the same thing, but you know, maybe someday we'll get there. I mean, it is interesting. Like if you've noted, you know, the PAC quarterly progress reports, their reporting is adjusted to kind of reflect that moderate and high risk position rather than the traditional. And I know there's, again, nothing new under the sun. We've done this before and we're doing it again, right, in terms of reducing the tiers. But some of that stuff, again, I feel like you're on the NISPAC, so you know how long that you've kind of been working to get some of these things done. But it is, you know, a few steps forward, a few steps back, but hopefully more steps forward on some of these things. And as Trusted Workforce continues to move forward, I'm hopeful, you know, if not optimistic. So,
1: yeah, well, we continue to work with the government on, you know, TW2. I will say that they are really reaching out to us and looking for industry's input and trying to be better partners when it comes to that. So hopefully we can get some really, really good movements that will take us to the next level.
0: And so one of the more interesting findings, too, from our State of the FSO report that we put on with Technomile was FSOs feel strongly supported by leadership internally, but are still pretty frustrated by systems like INBIS and evolving compliance requirements from the government. So can you kind of talk about some of that policy disconnect and that disconnect between the policy intent, which I think sometimes feel like is good, right? We want to see INBIS succeed, but then the day-to-day execution piece, there's still a lot of struggle on that front.
1: Good question. And you use some other words that has been striking. So as a matter of fact, we're gonna put these in a little basket. What is it? Reciprocity, CUI, and INBIS, right? Those are those three words. But all jokes aside, I think the disconnect comes down to the differences between strategic policy goals and operational realities inside the DIB. For example, leadership across industry generally understands the importance of security and supports the mission, but the FSOs are the ones responsible for translating the evolving policies into daily executions, which often with limited resources, changing guidance, and systems that are still maturing. From my perspective, initiatives like TW 2.0 and systems like MBIS were designed to modernize and streamline personnel security processes. I understand the intent, but operationally, many FSOs are still dealing with the system's limitations, the inconsistency, implementations across the agencies, the training gaps, the evolving compliance expectation, and the increased administrative workload during the transition period, right? The challenge is that the policy timelines and operational readiness, they do not allow always to move at the same pace. Industry is often expected to adapt quickly while still maintaining mission support, regulatory compliance, and workforce continuity. This right here really creates that frustrations when the tools or guidance needed to execute efficiently are not yet stabilized. The FSOs, they want modernization to succeed, but they also need practical implementation, clear communication, stable systems, and realistic execution timelines that align with the realities of managing security programs day to day. Again, in the industry NISPAC role, we're really working with government on those things, right? Especially the comms aspect. That's really important. We may not like what we hear. We may not like the new structure, but if you convey that to industry early and often, we will be okay with it at some point because of the transparency that is shown to industry.
0: Hey, we'll get there, right? It's steady progress and one step at a time. And it is an exciting time in personnel security, right? I think we sense this kind of convergence and emergence of the importance of technology in the mission. We see that in, you know, the CUI requirements and the pushes that we're seeing across organizations and the government. And have to believe that MBIS will get there and that, you know, and industry's ready for it. Well, thank you so much for taking the time to chat with me. Ike, was there anything else you wanted to touch on that I didn't ask you about today?
1: Just that, understand this, we are indeed better together. And when I say better together, that is government and industry collaborating with each other to make things right for the warfighter. This should never be about them versus us or us versus them. This is, should always be about what can we do to actually put together something that is going to protect that warfighter and have that warfighter ready when that time comes. Because in case you haven't noticed, over the last few months, we've been in a kind of a war, right? And that warfighter, us being able to, at the ground level, come up with decisions that is going to impact that warfighter at that level is extremely important. That's why we are better together makes sense. So I want to thank you, Lindy, for inviting me to this. I really enjoyed the collaboration. So thank you.
0: Awesome. Well, thank you, Ike Rivers. Thank you for all you do for the community. Thank you for your work with Astrana Space Technologies Corp, for the NISPAC, and being a Technomile Security Information Management Advisor. I think this is, again, super important, as you point, touches on how we are all better together. So thanks, Ike.
1: Thank you.
2: Welcome to Security Clearance and Security. I'm attorney Elizabeth Baker Pham, and I'm here with Lindy Kaiser of Clearance Jobs. And today we are talking about the SF-86, my favorite topic. The most important part of your application process, in my opinion, is the application itself. And there are just so many ways that folks could make their lives easier in completing the SF-86. So I want to talk about some of those today. Now, Lindy, I think you've heard me, I probably say it in nearly every conversation where the SF-86 comes up. It is my favorite part of the process because it is the most important. So I'm going to start from the beginning. Tip number one, things that people do not do that they should do, is ask for more time. I can't tell you the number of times people reach out, I have an SF-86 due, they gave it to me yesterday, it's due in 2 days. Never done one before. I have a bunch of foreign contact. Ask for more time. It is a beast of a form. If you need more time, ask for it. I've seen situations where folks who have had a clearance for years and don't think to ask for more time, and then they have issues with consistencies with earlier forms because they were rushing, and it's just not worth the risk. You know, if you ask and they say no, then at least you've tried, but generally there's some flexibility on that first due date. Another big one is not investigating yourself first, right? So you're answering the question. A lot of people go off of memory. That's not the best way to handle it. Corroborate that information. Memories are vague and unreliable. Dig deep. Pull your credit reports. Check your social media. If you smoked marijuana on a trip to Colorado, figure out when that was, please. Don't just guess. You bought plane tickets. You can corroborate that information. And you know, Lindy, the investigator may already know the answer to some of the things that they're asking, or they might be assuming the worst, right? So walking in underprepared is a real risk, right?
3: Oh, yeah. I love how you point out to investigate yourself, right? Because that is like a great way to phrase it, not relying on your best memory to do it, but doing a little bit of homework on your own. I talk about like having a paper trail, right? So I love that you talk about like pulling your credit report, like pulling in this information, you know, having a baseline, you know, understanding yourself, right? Doing your own self-reflection before the investigator does, before a polygraph, goodness knows, like you need to like know the answers yourself and not like be figuring out for the first time going through the investigation process. I'm glad that you picked this topic because I know your love for the SF-86 because you did a whole like side-by-side comparison of the SF-86 and the personnel vetting questionnaire. And I was like, no one else would have the love in their heart for these like minutiae of like, these are the words that are changing on the form. So I knew your passion out the gate.
2: You know what? I'm not mad about the time I spent on that and the fact that it has not rolled out yet, Lindy. BBQ, who's that? I don't know. Still love her. Hope she one day surfaces. But anyway, the next tip is true for the SF-86 and it will be true for the PBQ too, which is to avoid vague language and critical details, right? So this comes up most often in sections on foreign contacts and drug use, which in life are completely separate, but on the form, they have very similar fields, right? So frequency of use, frequency of contact, nature of relationship, nature of use. And we talked about this in a different episode in terms of finances. People freeze sometimes, right? When there's a debt they can't pay or a situation that's uncomfortable. And I find that that's true too for foreign contacts and drug use on forms. It's this thing where people feel like, ooh, this might be a problem. I'm just going to say as little as possible because then I've answered their question and I don't have to deal with it anymore. But that is not the way to handle it. For example, frequency of use and frequency of contact, it's a 7-year period. You know, maybe 2% of people have had consistent frequencies over that 7-year period. And I'll get a lot of pushback too. I have to be a nudge with people, right? Like, really? Okay, how about this year? How about that year? Was there any period where with drug use, let's say, that where you weren't using whatever the substance was? And at first people say, no, except, you know, 2020 when it was on lockdown for COVID, like I didn't use it at all. Well, that's an entire year. Or foreign contacts, like someone maybe lived here and then they moved. Especially when it comes to personal relationships, the nature of relationship, frequency of communication, those are things that are so incredibly important to explain well and to know yourself. Know yourself, as we said before, right? Investigate yourself, but to explain well so that the investigator has the information before you're going into the interview. So they have a true picture of what these relationships look like. And also you have a true and like firmer understanding of what that relationship looks like over time. Like I can't tell you the number of people who've come to me with an SOR and things like frequency of whatever it is. It's like, well, that's not like really true. But like I was in the interview and they were like pushing me for a number because on the form I just said occasionally. And those terms are killers, right? Occasionally, sometimes, rarely. Someone's occasional drug use is another person's excess. Someone's at rate is just, it is so subjective that it really says nothing to the investigator and can cause some really big problems.
3: You know, we've talked about this with a drug issue, the nanogram defense, right? I mean, know like the amount you've used, right? Because that makes a difference. Are you a significant drug user? It depends. Like, think about like the actual, you know, into the percentage, the more detail you can provide. And to your point here, I think most people look at the form and they fail to consider the additional comments as a section that if you have anything to report is generally in your favor to provide context. But also to your point, to provide like specific, accurate, verifiable context that ties to the factors that will mitigate that issue in the adjudicated guidelines.
2: Absolutely. The optional comment section is golden. And within the form too, again, with the like frequency, they have these very, what would have to be consistent options, right? Daily, weekly, monthly. And if you're picking that box, that better be true. And again, it very rarely is. And as soon as you say other, you get to explain. An optional comment field appears magically to lead you to the wonderland of context, right? That piece really matters. And, you know, EAP is a little limited. It used to be better in the amount of information that you could provide, but there still is an optional comment section. And I have had, where necessary, had clients reach out to their FSO. I need to upload additional information. How do I do that, right? If there's information, good information that needs to be provided, do it. Final sort of advice here, right, is review the final form. Look at it closely. I know it took you forever. I know it was a pain. I've been there. Look at it closely. And if there's something wrong, if you discover something wrong later, or if there's the computer just wouldn't let you do the thing and it keeps and you have to submit and you have a deadline, okay, but follow up, right? Tell somebody, documented preferably, send an email. I clicked, I have a foreign passport 20 times, but it wouldn't let me. The answer isn't you just submit it and wait and you're going to tell the investigator, especially after they say, you know, we discovered that you have a foreign passport. Fix it first. Look at it closely. And if there are any issues that need to be resolved, another sort of people freeze, people, you know, get scared. Oh, I said that, or I shouldn't have, or I shouldn't have said no. You know, at the end of the day, it's so important to take the time on the front end because it will save you so much time and heartache on the back end.
3: That's the takeaway. Take the time now or you're going to spend it later.
4: 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Thanks again for tuning in to Security Clearance Insecurity with your host, Lindy Kaiser of Clearance Jobs, Federal Employment Lawyers, Elizabeth Baker Pham of KCNF, and John Barry of Barry & Barry PLLC. 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
9: Welcome to another edition of Federal Insights. Our guest today is Captain Matt Ritchie, the Acting Director at the Office of Public Health Data, Surveillance, and Technology for the Centers for Disease Control and Prevention.
10: Captain Ritchie, thanks so much for joining me.
11: Thank you, Terry. It's a pleasure being here.
10: The CDC is in the news these days. There's a lot of headlines. We've got a new Ebola outbreak. We've got hantavirus, wherever that's at. So it's a great time to be talking about public health infrastructure and technology, particularly when we think about a better health system for the area that you work in at CDC. What are you looking at today and what might better look like?
11: No, thanks, Terry. Super important question is at the heart of why our office

0: question there. And really, better to me can mean a lot of different things depending on the problem we're trying to solve. But at its core, what we're trying to do, and this is often in partnership with other federal partners, of course, in this, is really have this better connected health data ecosystem. And I said health data ecosystem, and in health, I'm referring to both public health and healthcare. And in this, word is how data flows more seamlessly so decisions can be made faster. So really better is faster and more action-oriented data. So in that, want to be able to be responsive, get the right information to the right people and the right time to act. And we really want to make sure we're connected. And on the public health side, we want to make sure that public health workers have that situational awareness, that information that they need at all levels of public health to truly have a coordinated response. And that's a really part of all of this. And also a big part of this is, as we think about connectivity, we're also thinking about sustainability, right? So as we think about our investments in this space, we want to make sure that they hold up over time for really the long haul term. And a big part of that is from an agency perspective and specifically my office, really thinking about what I refer to as central and integrated solutions that multiple groups can tap into to meet their mission specific needs. So really thinking about how do we create once and use many is a big part of what our office is charged with. A big part of that is something that we launched in the last 2 years, which is the One CDC Data Platform, or what we refer to as One CDP. And it's really central to that foundation. In that central kind of enterprise data platform space, it really One CDP does many things. One, it provides a secure environment that we can integrate and analyze a wide range of public health data sources. This comes from like near real-time emergency department data coming from about 85% of EDs across the U.S. to things like community wastewater data, where we're getting information from over 1,500 communities across the information on what's in their wastewater products. So we can leverage all of those now collectively. So the platform does that from a data integration standpoint. But to me, and almost as important, if not more important, it's a convening venue. It's a place that we bring people together around. And not just within CDC's walls, not even just with federal partners' walls, but also with all our partners that are key to making sure that we are able to respond to a public health threat. So in that now with One CDP, we have now over 10,000 users that are in the platform. This includes over 600 state and local health department partners, 56 CDC programs, and over 30 federal academic and industry collaborators, all able to come into the platform around a common thread, have a common set of sheet music, and then we can then start, what are the roles and responsibilities based off what we're seeing to take action? And again, it goes back to what is better. Data for action is where we need to be for better.
1: Wow, you have really set a wide horizon there. I want to try to go back into bits and pieces of it and pull out a little bit more specificity. Let's start with health data, because that's at the core of this. So when I think of health data, I'm thinking about my blood pressure, my weight, my height, what my latest blood tests were, whatever. When you're thinking about health data, the data elements from the CDC's perspective, all the way from the top to the bottom, what kinds of things are you thinking about, and how do you get uniformity of data across this massive system?
0: No, super important question. So when I say that health data ecosystem, again, it's there to serve both healthcare, so what's happening at the bedside, within the care team, what's happening within the facilities that are supporting healthcare delivery, but also into the community and public health, right? So that's a pretty wide mission swath and kind of how do we leverage that data? But that's really where we need to continue to advance as a country to understand, okay, let's have a healthy data ecosystem that all of those groups can tap into for their specific mission needs. Again, at the bedside to the community level. So in that, yes, there's definitely, I would say, friction points or places that we need to continue to be thoughtful about. And in that, there's around data standards. There's around what we call the liquidity of data and how data can be transported from sites to sites. All of this is kind of wrapped into what kind of bigger picture of what we call interoperability, right? So data need to be structured in a way, and we need to have agreements around how those data can be used responsibly across all those folks that are tapping into that health data ecosystem to meet their mission needs, but also do it in a responsible, secure, and effective way.
1: Now, you also talked about the number of players, participants in the system. You have national agencies, you've got state and local governments, county governments, you've got providers and hospitals. How do you keep all of that connected in a sensible way that facilitates that exchange of data and information?
0: Yeah, so the OneCDC data platform is, I call it the public health node.

0: in this greater system, there are many other nodes in this world that are kind of navigating, helping support the overall health of that health data ecosystem, including how it continues to evolve. So around our node, we have very, what we call granular controls on who gets access, what do they get access to, and it goes all the way down to, it's not just the data itself, like one from one data system, it's actually the elements in one specific data system. So we, our staff, our CDC staff, have the ability to make all of those, set up all those controls, and then also think about how these data are also applicable. So there's kind of the same, like we want to make sure we have granular control, but we also want to make sure that these data, which I often say are multi-purpose, multi-use, they can be used for lots of things. Emergency department data from 85% of EDs can be used from injury prevention to chronic disease to infectious disease response. We also want to make sure that they're fully tapped into. And the platform, when the CDC data platform allows for that, because we bring it into one common environment and say, okay, CDC programs across all of those mission spaces from chronic to injury to infectious, these are data now teed up in an environment that you can use collectively for your specific needs. But again, going back into that, a big part of it's continued is work on standards, data use agreements. How do we make sure that data truly is liquid and can get to the right people at the right time?
1: That liquid data piece, you talked about the speed of transferring this information. When you have a network that's as big and with as many different players as you've just described, what are the friction points that slow down that data transfer?
0: So there's a saying that, you know, data only is transmitted or moves at the speed of trust. And I'm a super strong believer in that. But I would also kind of add another element to that. Data moves at the speed of trust and value. So when people see clear value in a system, when it generally really helps them do their jobs better, faster, and more effectively, they want to use it, right? In that kind of that combination of both trust and in making sure that we provide strong value, that's where we're leaning. Now, this is a very complicated system, as you were saying. It has lots of different players involved, and we have a lot of different concerns about how data are used, right? And we are definitely sensitive to all of that. So as we kind of work through that process, it's one about making sure we set up the systems that, again, are built on trust, most importantly, but also provide value. Also, at the same time, a big important part of this is thinking about our workforce, right? And this is workforce at all levels of public health. So when we need to kind of continue to build into a system, it's just not the technology, right? Technology is a piece, but it's really at least a three-legged stool. It's the technology, it's the process and how we leverage the technology, and then it's that workforce that is leveraging both the processes and that technology to actually make it work. So specifically, as I think about our like data infrastructure and whatnot, as it relates to our workforce, a couple of things. So one is, you know, we want to take advantage of our highly trained staff to the full top of their training. Historically, though, in public health, we have often had to rely on more what I call data janitorial work. It's this like the data entry, the manual components, the having to convert one format to another. And that is a big part of the day-to-day job. We need to flip this model, right? We need to get out of the data janitorial part and really get more to the analysis and decision making part of it and really maximize people's training, because this is what they should have trained for. This is why they got into public health, right? So in that space, we want to, one, design our systems to really help support that. And our 1CDP is part of that. Other data system efforts are a real big part of that, really, again, to standardize for standards and things like that to help make sure data are coming in common ways so they can more fully leverage them. And then the systems should really, and the processes we use for the systems should really allow for that data to be used in a more effective and efficient way. Also, at the same time, is we want to continue to build into our staff, right? So, you know we are in a very highly evolving world as new tools like AI and things like that are, you know, being introduced, and how do we incorporate those again in effective and appropriate ways? So we're continuing to be mindful of that, but it also means we're needing to continue to upskill our staff, not just at CDC, but across that whole public health infrastructure from federal, state, and local, right? And in that, like we've been partnering with the CDC Foundation on our, what we call our Workforce Accelerator Initiative. And this is a very like focused initiative where we're deploying tech talent at the state and local level. And it's getting embedded so that they can build out this infrastructure that aligns with the greater infrastructure, but also bring those skills that sometimes aren't at those levels. and making sure that we are able to introduce those and, again, build up that workforce to meet the modernized public health infrastructure that we need.
2: Captain Matt Ritchie is Acting Director of the Office of Public Health Data, Surveillance, and Technology at the Centers for Disease Control and Prevention. 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
2: Welcome back to Federal Insights. You're listening to our interview with Captain Matt Ritchie, Acting Director of the Office of Public Health Data, Surveillance, and Technology at the Centers for Disease Control and Prevention.
1: I want to dig a little bit more into this design issue because it's one thing to design this really complex system for a steady state, right? When things are pretty normal and people have the time, hopefully, to put the data in correctly and collect it and analyze it.
0: Yes.
1: But the real test of CDC's structure is in a public health disaster or crisis, right? COVID, for example, you know, a hurricane or a flood or something like that, where you're dealing with a lot of public health challenges. How do you think about designing in your system for ease of operation under real stress?
0: So when I would say, even reflecting back on when our office was stood up coming out of the pandemic, one, we thought, okay, why do we need an office like the Public Health Data Office here? And a big driving factor in that space was, one, we need to think about data modernization and the continued evolution in a strategic and thoughtful way. Also knowing that at some point here, from a funding standpoint, sustainability is going to be an issue here. So the office kind of stood out of that. It also got stood out of this idea that, hey, you know, we have a lot of great public health expertise at the agency, but we also need to bring other types of experts. So in addition to those public health individuals, we need human-centered design, we need product strategy, we need data scientists, and we need them to come together collectively. So that really reflects what we, from a national perspective, need in that modernized system. So it was also thinking about, how do we structure our office? How do we think from an agency perspective and bringing in new types of talents and integrating them into public health, right? So that's been a big part of it. And those different perspectives who are coming from industry and whatnot are really helping us think through, what does that truly interconnected system look like? And how do we do it in user-centric ways? Because at the end of the day, we need to make sure that things are meeting the audience needs or the user's needs to be able to really fully tap into and leverage the full potential of the ecosystem that we're trying to create. I think that's one part of it. I think also is really thinking about, you know, during the COVID pandemic and even before that, we have been investing in other data systems. So one CDP is kind of our data integrator. It's pulling all the data together from these different systems, but we continue to invest and advance those other systems that are really trying to meet specific needs. So I think one really good example of this, and this is to help support healthcare, but also public health, is our continued investment in electronic case reporting. So ECR, or electronic case reporting, is this kind of automated notification from healthcare. So I'm a provider, I'm treating a patient, they meet certain criteria for a nationally notifiable disease, right? That gets entered into their electronic health record as part of the normal care of that patient. In an automated way, that message gets kicked to the state or local public health. There's an ability to triage that, make sure it truly does meet the definitions for said condition. That's communicated back to the healthcare provider about, yes, that is a notifiable condition. But now we've already started the process of a potential case investigation, all in automated ways, not relying on the healthcare provider to yet do another thing. It's just leveraging what they're doing to care for their patient. But now public health is alerted immediately, and then they can take action as appropriate. So continued investment in some of these systems that decrease burden on the healthcare provider, on health, public health, is another part of that overall solution. And we need to continue to improve that, improve how our systems ingest those data and make those data and tee them up for use for public health, and continue to think about how do we continue to like advance how our systems communicate. So for instance, that ECR, like we get a notification, hey, this is a condition, it is nationally notifiable, we likely need to take action on it. That public health person has a couple of things now they need to do, of course. One, validate it, but two, now they need to act on it. So it could be involved them reaching out in the local space to that person and getting additional information about travel and things like that. But how do we continue to think about this overall health ecosystem so that they could also maybe re-query back into the EHR in an appropriate way and saying, hey, I need a little bit of additional information about this patient and that their course of care right now to help better inform how I then interact with them so I can pull that information already and have it at my ready disposal. This also is scalable. So when you have kind of a onesie twosie smaller outbreak, like a local public health person kind of doing those outreaches makes sense. But when it starts to balloon, right, when we have more cases, then what do they do? And this is where that kind of bi-directional communication into that health ecosystem is super important, because they're not going to be able to call everyone. They need to be able to get the most important information at their fingertips at the right time so they can really understand the true burden of disease, how big is the public health threat, what populations are most affected, where are they located, and then leverage their ability to intervene in that space.
1: So it sounds like you're talking a lot more about automated exchange and analysis so that warning signs pop up for the public health official that they can respond to directly.
0: I mean, that's a big part of it. Yes. And then everyone knows how to act accordingly to those warning signals.
1: As you think about collecting all of this data, and we were just talking about how to use it in a crisis, one of the other concepts that's coming out is using all of this public health data to promote whole health, right? Not dealing with a particular, just a single disease, but really promoting overall health and wellness. How do you see, now that CDC is getting a better set of data, more user, a broader user community, how do you see collecting all of this and then using it to promote a whole health concept?
0: My time at CDC, I've been here 18 years now, and I have initially started at the state and local level. I was embedded in Indiana, and then came into the Chronic Disease Center. I've also done injury work, and then, of course, infectious disease emergency response efforts. So I guess I've gone across that whole spectrum. So when I think about multi-use, multi-purpose data assets, I'm thinking about them individually, like how do they serve those individual like public health mission spaces? But I also know that it's really important that oftentimes we need to understand the chronic disease profile of a community in order to effectively have an infectious disease response, right? Because those things are not like siloed off. If a person has other chronic diseases and other conditions and comorbidities, and then an infectious disease agent is layered on top of that, they're likely going to be more at risk, right? So from a public health perspective, we need to understand our data systems and how they are multi-purpose, multi-use, but how do we leverage them in a multi-purpose, multi-use way to really have a better, more robust understanding of the communities that are at risk, right? So that's how I think about it, coming from my clinical and my epidemiology background, and now kind of inserted into this more data system space.
1: And do you see CDC using this to develop new kinds of programs or monitoring or feedback for healthcare providers?
0: I mean, I think as we continue to evolve in this space, that idea, and I've mentioned it, like bi-directional is a big part of my thinking in this space and our office's thinking in this space, because it gets back at what I said, that data only flows at the speed of trust and value, right? And in that value place, that's where we need to continue to build, especially for our healthcare providers and for our state and local partners, right? Because if we're just a consumer of data and we kind of work with that data within our own walls, then we are not maximizing value, and we're definitely not providing the amount of value we can provide back to those key partners, right? So we want to think about that bi-directional flow. How do we package that information, whether it's signal detection and or things that can be done, clinical decision support related kind of things, other things that can help provide, give back to the provider and whatnot about how they can take action to better serve their patient populations. That is key to, I think, us as a country moving forward.
1: That concept of delivering both trust and value is obviously essential in how you're thinking about next steps in terms of this data system. What are the biggest challenges that you face in terms of meeting your goals for that speed of trust?
0: Yeah. So when our office got stood up, again, trying to be super thoughtful about this. A big part of us kind of initially, our infancy, was to stand up what we call the public health data strategy. And in that, the public health data strategy is measurable and public-facing milestones, 1 and 2 years out, saying, okay, we as a public health, in the grander scheme of the health environment that we live, these are the things that we need to continue to make incremental or bigger than incremental progress on, to continue to make sure that this is a healthy environment to support our public health mission space. So a big part of that is that public health data strategy that we're refreshing on an annual basis to be mindful of. Things evolve and things change, and we want to be with the times. So it's continued kind of thoughtfulness around the public health data strategy and moving that forwards, I think, is at the crux of us kind of continuing to evolve in that space.
2: Captain Matt Ritchie is the acting director of the Office of Public Health Data, Surveillance, and Technology at the Centers for Disease Control and Prevention, speaking there with Federal News Network's Terry Girton. To find this episode online, go to federalnewsnetwork.com, search Federal Insights.
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10: From ABC News, I'm Dave Packer. President Trump posted on a social media site that a deal with Iran is scheduled to be signed on Sunday. Iran has echoed something similar, saying a deal has never been closer. And Pakistan's prime minister says the finalization of a preliminary deal is expected within the next 24 hours. Now, if this happens, President Trump is expected to meet on the sidelines of the coming week's G7 summit with the leaders of Egypt, Qatar, and the United Arab Emirates to discuss these latest efforts to end the war.
11: G7 members Britain and France have expressed interest in assisting with demining the Strait of Hormuz. As for Iran, if they hold up their end of the deal, they'll get relief from crushing economic pressure and a chance to reintegrate into the global economy, which could include relief from U.S. sanctions and $24 billion in frozen Iranian assets. Lama Hassan, ABC News.
10: The Foreign Intelligence Surveillance Act expired early Saturday morning.
12: FISA was passed after 9/11 to help the government keep track of foreign threats. ABC News contributor and former Homeland Security official in the first Trump administration, Elizabeth Newman, explains why FISA's been controversial politically.
13: The target has to be somebody outside of the United States. However, if somebody outside the United States is talking to somebody inside the United States, that U.S. person information is collected.
12: Democrats refused to extend the law after President Trump named a loyalist with no intelligence experience as acting director of national intelligence. The administration says President Trump's name removed from the Kennedy Center in Washington. ABC News national correspondent Stephen Portnoy has more from D.C.
14: The word came from the Justice Department in a late morning federal court filing that the words Donald J. Trump have been removed from the facade of the Kennedy Center. That an hour ahead of the latest deadline set by a judge who ruled last month that only Congress can change the name of D.C.'s only memorial to John F. Kennedy.
12: You're listening to ABC News.
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21: This is America This Week from Westwood One, a recap of the top stories from the week gone by. 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
22: President Trump says he canceled strikes against Iran because it looks like a deal is close to end the war.
23: We have a signing.
22: Ed Donahue, Washington.
24: Maine candidate Graham Plattner wins his primary convincingly as elections are held in South Carolina, Nevada, and North Dakota as well. I'm John Stolness in Washington.
25: The results in the major races are finally in California, although some are suggesting fraud. I'm Steve Futterman in Los Angeles.
21: Correspondent Julie Walker has the story of President Trump booed at the NBA Finals game in New York City.
26: A verdict handed down in the murder trial of a teenager accused of killing another teen at a Texas high school track meet. I'm Clayton Neville.
0: He's done a good job.
1: Todd Blanche, he kept me out of jail.
0: President Trump wants to elevate Todd Blanche in his administration. I'm Joan Jones.
21: All ahead on America This Week. You're listening to America This Week. I'm John Trout. President Trump on Thursday withdrew threats to take Iran's most critical oil terminal and also put a stop to his previously scheduled attacks on Iran, saying in the Oval Office that an agreement to end hostilities with Iran may happen as soon as this weekend. Politico is reporting that this was put into motion after several Gulf and South Asian nations called the president to change his mind. Ed Donahue reports that if an agreement is signed, it will include Iranian guarantees that it will not pursue nuclear weapons and also reopen the Strait of Hormuz.
2: But has Iran committed to not pursuing a nuclear weapon, or will there be more negotiations on that down the line?
3: They will not have a nuclear weapon. They've agreed to that. There will be no, which is the whole reason, which is a big part of the reason.
2: Is that going to be in your agreement, sir?
3: They will not only not have, they will not purchase, develop in any way, any shape, in any way, shape, or form, a nuclear weapon. They will not have a nuclear weapon.
22: President Trump says he canceled strikes against Iran because it looks like a deal is close to end the war.
3: We have a, and most importantly, we have a deal that Iran will never have a nuclear weapon, which was the whole purpose of what we had to go through to get this. So it was a big, very big thing. But we have a signing soon, and the documents are pretty final shape. So we'll see. We'll see. Very good. Should be done. That should be done pretty quickly. They want it every bit as much as everybody else wants it.
22: The president has said a deal would be done quickly before. Why is this different?
3: Because they've taken a pounding. They've taken a pounding like very few people could take.
22: The president talked about the high price of oil and gas because of the closure of the Strait of Hormuz.
3: Oil will start coming down to, I think, even lower than it was before. I said I was in Iowa. It was $1.85 a gallon. Now, I don't know if I'm going to get there, but we're going to get pretty close. It's going to come down, and when oil comes down, everything else comes down.
22: He believes Iran's supreme leader has signed off on a deal. Ed Donahue, Washington.
21: Voters in four states cast their ballots Tuesday, with one of the most closely watched races for a Senate seat in Maine. John Stolmus has the latest.
4: Showing no signs of being slowed by controversy surrounding
5: mistakes that I regret, that I live with, and that I continue to learn from. And I'm still far from perfect. But every day I wake up and I try to be a little bit better. And if you give me the chance, I will be a senator for the people who cannot afford to buy a senator.
4: Although Governor Janet Mills' name remained on the ballot, she withdrew from the race in April. But some analysts believe voters could protest against Plattner by voting for her. Plattner secured more than 70% of the Democratic vote. He'll go up against Republican Susan Collins in November. The Democratic National Committee congratulated Plattner for his victory. They're hoping it's one of four seats they can flip to regain control of the Senate next year. In South Carolina, Trump-endorsed Lieutenant Governor Pamela Ebbett advanced to a runoff in the race for governor.
6: I have never, I will never back down to the woke mob. Over these next 2 weeks, we're going to highlight a very clear and a career politician, Alan Wilson.
4: She'll go up against the state's Attorney General, Alan Wilson, in a runoff that takes place in just 2 weeks. Republican Senator Lindsey Graham avoided a runoff in his primary by securing a majority of the vote.
27: Mr. President, when you endorsed me early on, it changed everything. You're the gold standard in the Republican world, the most consequential endorsement, I think, in the history of politics.
4: He'll face Democrat Annie Andrews in the general election. And in Nevada, Aaron Ford has won the Democratic primary for governor. He'll face Governor Joe Lombardo in November. Polls indicate control of the state house there is a toss-up. John Stolness, Washington.
21: Well, we all know who will be running for governor in the California election, but the delay in counting ballots since last week's primary has led to some, including President Trump, to claim election fraud. Steve Futterman reports from L.A.
25: A week after the California primary, we now know who will face and Los Angeles mayor. In the race for governor, it will be the Democrat Javier Becerra against Republican Steve Hilton, Becerra was Health and Human Services Secretary under Joe Biden. British-born Hilton is a former Fox News commentator. The fact that it took a week to know who finished first and second has triggered claims of voter fraud in the state, including claims from Donald Trump. Becerra said nothing has surfaced to suggest significant voter fraud exists.
7: Someone show me the fraud that's going on. Someone tell me why we have to make it more difficult for Californians to vote.
25: Hilton says he hasn't seen any evidence of voter fraud, but adds it shouldn't take this long to know the results.
8: This election farce is so important for us to focus on. And we are here in the spirit of pointing out what's gone wrong and what needs to change.
25: In the race for L.A. mayor, it will be two Democrats battling, the current mayor, Karen Bass, and a challenger from the left, a former aide and now a city councilwoman, Nithya Raman. Former reality TV star Spencer Pratt, who was in second place on election night, saw that lead diminish and eventually evaporate as additional votes were counted. Bass, who still faces criticism for the way she handled last year's L.A. fires, could face a very difficult challenge. She's already campaigning.
9: We have a choice, L.A. Forward with change or backward with a return to paralysis and the status quo.
25: Spencer Pratt hasn't commented on his fall from second to third, but many of his supporters are also questioning the validity of the vote count. The first assistant U.S. attorney in L.A. says he is investigating allegations of fraud. I'm Steve Futterman in Los Angeles.
21: President Trump's NBA Finals appearance. And the president names his attorney general nominee as America This Week continues after these messages.
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15: Welcome back to America This Week. I'm John Trout. In New York City, unprecedented security measures were in place around Madison Square Garden as President Trump attended Game 3 of the NBA Finals between the New York Knicks and San Antonio Spurs. Streets in Midtown Manhattan were closed. A fence was erected around Madison Square Garden, and airport-style security was in place for ticket holders. Correspondent Julie Walker has more on the story.
16: The Secret Service and the NYPD determined that the additional security requirements that need to be in place are ones that change our approach for what the finals would be. The good news, however, is that New Yorkers will still have an incredible number of opportunities to watch the Knicks together at watch parties, as has been announced that the Knicks organization has put together watch parties here in Central Park as well as at Brooklyn Bowl.
17: Outside Madison Square Garden, Knicks fans like James Morrow and Agatha Egoli were looking at a team that was just 2 wins away from their first championship since 1973.
18: Let's go Knicks, baby!
19: We sweeping them, it's the Blue Broom.
17: The Knicks beating the Spurs in their first 2 away games of the finals. Now they're back at home where fan Guardia Christian predicts a sweep.
20: You know, Knicks in 4, the way they're playing, the only way they lose is if they defeat themselves. The Spurs aren't going to beat them.
17: Meanwhile, security in and around MSG extra tight for President Trump's visit.
23: No one will be allowed inside the secured area unless they have a ticket to the game, a train ticket, they are going to a business inside the area. Everyone entering the secure area will be screened by the New York City Police Department.
17: He'll watch the game as a guest of owner James Dolan.
24: I thought it was amazing. I think the Knicks have an amazing team the way they played. Started off slow and it just got stronger and stronger. Wemby looks like he's going to be a great player, but they really played well, I thought. Brunson's fantastic. Towns is fantastic. We just have a great team.
17: A massive perimeter fence was put up and the free watch party outside the garden canceled. There are other free watch parties around the city instead. Julie Walker, New York.
15: A Texas teenager who stabbed another teen to death at a high school track meet last year learned his fate after the jury deliberated for just a few hours. Correspondent Clayton Neville reports from Texas that emotions erupted outside the court following the verdict.
26: No one escapes the judgment of God.
30: A call for peace from some outside the Collin County Courthouse after teenager Carmelo Anthony was found guilty of murder in the stabbing that killed 17-year-old Austin Metcalf at a district track meet in Frisco last year. Anthony's black and Metcalf white. The temperature in the community boiled over when the verdict came down. Metcalf and Anthony supporters clashed with a heavy police presence nearby. Civil rights advocate Selena Charles.
31: They sent us a message today to let us know that the system does not work for black people.
30: Witnesses testified that Metcalf told Anthony to leave the tent that he was under at the track meet because it wasn't his school's. According to the testimony, Anthony said you'll have to move. Metcalf pushed him and Anthony reached into his backpack, grabbed a knife and stabbed Metcalf. It took the jury just a few hours to come down with the guilty verdict, which some North Texans support.
32: I don't think the young man needs to go to prison for the rest of his life, but he does need to be held accountable.
30: In Collin County, I'm Clayton Neville.
15: President Trump formally nominates Acting Attorney General Todd Blanche to fill the role permanently. Correspondent Joan Jones reports that Blanche, who was President Trump's personal attorney, could face an uphill battle to be confirmed by the Senate.
33: Acting Attorney General, tomorrow I'm instructing Dan and everybody else that's involved in that very complicated process, which is going to go, I think, very quickly. that we are going to make him permanent Attorney General.
14: President Trump making that announcement last week at a Rose Garden dinner at the White House. Blanche has been a central figure in the Trump administration since the departure of Pam Bondi, who, by the way, told Congress in a closed-door interview last month that Blanche was responsible for the Justice Department's poor handling of the Epstein files. In his role as acting AG, Blanche has been involved in arrests and indictments in fraud cases, disputed terror plots, and he was forefront when the DOJ brought indictments against the Southern Poverty Law Center.
0: Obviously, I'm honored and humbled that the president indicated he was going to nominate me. I will work with the senators. I have a good relationship with the Senate on both sides.
14: Blanche's nomination won't sail easily through the Senate, where soon-to-be-departing Senator Tom Tillis vows to sink the nomination unless Blanche condemns January 6th.
24: Senator Tillis is a loser. That's why he didn't run. He didn't run because I wouldn't support him.
14: Tillis serves on the Senate Judiciary Committee and is seen as a make-or-break vote for advancing Blanche's confirmation. The confirmation hearing dates have not yet been set. I'm Joan Jones.
15: A congressional report released by the House Oversight Committee accuses senior Minnesota officials, including current Governor Tim Walz and Attorney General Keith Ellison, of ignoring warnings of widespread fraud in federally funded social programs. Correspondent Sue Aller has details.
2: Hundreds of millions of dollars may have been lost to fraud in Minnesota. A new report from the House Oversight Committee accuses Minnesota leaders of failing to stop widespread fraud in taxpayer-funded social service programs. A 205-page report alleges Governor Tim Walz and Attorney General Keith Ellison knew about major fraud concerns for years, but failed to take action. The Republican-led committee says the fraud involved programs intended to feed children, provide health care, support people with disabilities, and assist low-income families. Investigators estimate as much as 19 questions about whistleblowers.
3: Well, almost 30 whistleblowers accuse you and your administration of retaliation. Would you say that's a conspiracy then?
4: I can't speak to what they said. I can tell you it didn't happen.
2: Governor Walz's office blasted the report, calling the committee a joke and pointing to steps the state has taken to strengthen fraud investigations and oversight. The Attorney General's office says Ellison has aggressively prosecuted Medicaid fraud and helped federal authorities pursue other cases. The Oversight Committee is now urging federal anti-fraud investigators to conduct a broader review and recommend additional safeguards to protect taxpayer dollars. I'm Sue Aller.
15: America gears up for the World Cup, and inflation takes a bite out of your paycheck when America This Week continues after these messages.
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15: Welcome back to America This Week. I'm John Trout. Rising gas prices push inflation to its highest level in 3 years for the month of May. Correspondent Marcela Sanchez reports this could have an impact on any thoughts of cutting key interest rates.
27: New data shows consumer prices rose 4.2% in May from a year ago, up from 3% in April and the third straight monthly increase. On a monthly basis, the Labor Department also reported that prices rose 0.5% in May. Prices have now risen faster than wages for several months. Families have been forced to dip into their savings, and more people are falling behind on their credit card bills. Large retailers also say they've noticed changes in customer behavior, including drivers buying smaller amounts of gas during visits to the pump. Inflation is now well above the Federal Reserve's 2% target, which it has surpassed for more than 5 years. Marcela Sanchez, Washington.
15: The first matches for the World Cup soccer will begin in Mexico, who, along with the United States and Canada, are the host nations for the tournament. But not every stadium will be sold out. As correspondent Haya Panjwani reports, the games are beginning with controversy, which includes visa issues for Iran, FIFA's president defending some sky-high ticket prices, and acknowledging a Somali referee who was denied U.S. entry.
28: Less than 24 hours before kickoff, the president of FIFA defended their tournament ticket prices and told fans to chill about the referee who was denied entry to the United States.
29: If we do something wrong, then probably everyone selling tickets in North America is doing something wrong.
28: FIFA president Gianni Infantino defending ticket prices for the 48-nation tournament.
29: We check what we do with the best lawyers.
28: After criticism, FIFA offered some $60 tickets to national federations. Infantino says the average ticket price is under $500, comparable to U.S. sports. He also said he's unconcerned about investigations by attorneys general in several states. He also told reporters it was unfortunate that the Somali referee, Omar Artin, was denied entry to the U.S., but...
29: Chill. Relax. We work on everything. We try to solve everything.
28: I'm Haya Panjwani.
15: That's our show for today. America This Week is produced by Jeff McKay. I'm John Trout. This is Westwood One.
34: Did you know VA home loans are a key to home ownership for those who served?
35: It was a personal goal of mine to try and purchase a home before the age of 30. I do remember the first moment I walked into my home. I remember that real clearly, actually. I walked in and I could hear my footsteps echo off the back wall. And the first thing I thought in my head was, man, furniture is going to be real expensive. The VA not requiring any down payment prior to buying the home is actually really beneficial because it allowed me to take that money I had budgeted to go out and buy furniture, food, cleaning supplies, pretty much everything I needed. Using the loan itself wasn't too complicated. It's very user-friendly, and the VA was really helpful showing me what I needed to do and how I would go about it. Purchasing a home is scary. There's a lot of moving parts. There's a lot of things that are new to you and that you won't understand. But ultimately, it's not impossible, and they make it so that anybody can do it. Oh, I'm extremely glad I did it. 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
13: The security clearance process is complicated. Policies are confusing, continuous vetting is expanding, and national security professionals everywhere are asking the same thing. What does this mean for me? Whether you're applying for your first clearance or navigating new reporting requirements after years in the system, the questions aren't always easy, but the answers matter. That's why we're here. This is Security Clearance in Security on Federal News Network with hosts Lindy Kaiser of Clearance Jobs, federal employment lawyers Elizabeth Baker Pham of KCNF, and John Barry of Barry & Barry PLLC.
14: Hi, this is Lindy Kaiser with ClearanceJobs.com, and welcome to this episode of Security Clearance in Security on Federal News Network. I'm going to see if I can actually interview these people with a straight face. So I'm very excited to have Phoebe Wells and Katie Helbling with the amazing Clearance Jobs team here. They recently launched a new podcast series, The Secret Squirrel Files. I call it diaries half the time, but I was going to make you wait. I was like, say it, just say it. On Clearance Jobs, it's a really cool podcast series. I've enjoyed it so far. It unpacks kind of like the insider threat landscape. So if you attend a security conference, like there's always a session unpacking these crazy insider risk cases, kind of blends true crime with national security. But don't take my word for it, because I can't even get the name correct half the time. Take Phoebe and Katie's word for it. Who wants to go first and talk about kind of how you got the idea for this series?
16: Phoebs, why don't you talk a little bit about your experience with true crime, and then I'll go, because you are totally an expert.
17: Well, and I was going to say, this is Katie's brainchild, but it really, I'm pretty sure she literally like had it when she found out I was interviewing for this position. Like, I don't even think I had the job yet. And she was like, ooh, my true crime brain is formulating plans right now. So essentially, I used to be a reporter for iHeartRadio, and I had a podcast that was called Upstate Unsolved. I'm in upstate New York, so it just focused on unsolved cases in upstate New York. We covered the cases of three women, Susie Lyle, who disappeared in 1998 from UAlbany campus. She was a computer genius, a poet, an artist. She was just an amazing woman. And unfortunately, her case remains unsolved. She's never been found alive or deceased. So unfortunately, her family is just left in complete limbo, but they have turned that tragedy into something really beautiful. They created the Center for Missing Persons in upstate New York and hold a Missing Persons Day. They got legislation passed at the state and federal level that makes it so if someone goes missing on a college campus, the campus police have to report that to the state police or local authorities immediately, because back then in the 90s, there just was not a lot of communication between the different agencies, and the campus police didn't report it to the state police for, I think it was 3 days. And as anyone who follows true crime knows, the first 48 hours are incredibly crucial. And unfortunately, they missed out on some just help that they needed, because the campus police can only do so much. So that being said, that was our first case. And then we covered the unsolved murders of Catherine Blackburn and Ruth Whitman. Catherine Blackburn's case actually has been solved. They were able to exhume her and tested DNA evidence, and they have caught her killer. He unfortunately is also deceased, but that brought answers to the family. And yeah, so that's my background with true crime. And Katie is a resident true crime podcast connoisseur. And so when she found out that I had this background way back when, she was like, we need to do a true crime podcast that's national security slanted. And here we are.
16: Yeah, I think my words were, Phoebes, I want to do a podcast that's a little more podcasty. But I mean, so, and clearly the only kind of like podcast content aside from like the Clearance Jobs and Federal News Network podcast is true crime content. I'm a big true crime consumer. But aside from that, I think a lot of these cases that we cover in Secret Squirrel Files just offer so many lessons learned to the national security industry at large. I mean, we talk about the insider threat cases, espionage, terrorism, ways that we can look at these past cases and it help inform policy, better decision making, both that organizations and agencies can take. We also cover unsolved mysteries in relation to military topics. And so I think we've found in the cases that we've covered in that realm, strides that the military has made in terms of like mental health and military police and coordinating with federal law enforcement agencies. So definitely like personal passion projects, but I think for Clearance

0: you know, NCIS, right? Or all of these different, you know, elements that are investigating things. And then you also have, and that creates a lot of complication. So that's just one of the, you know, the stories you've done. How do you come up with your content for all these episodes? And I feel like there's an element of surprise involved as well. So maybe unpack that a bit.
1: Honestly, I think I've seen like an unsolved mysteries episode, and I'm like, we need to cover that case. Or I see like a random Reddit thread, and I'm like, I want to do a little more research on that case. So that's personally how I've come up with the content that I've covered. I know the format is really cool. And so Phoebe, do you want to cover that? What every episode looks like?
2: Yeah. So every episode we tell each other the story. So Katie will come to the podcast with a fully formed, you know, script slash research and tell the story to me, and I'm hearing it for the first time. So I don't know what the case she's covering is, and vice versa. I will say that was not an original idea to me. My introduction to true crime podcasting was My Favorite Murder, and that's how they do it. They tell the story back and forth to each other. And if you've never heard of that podcast, it probably is very jarring to hear the name of that, which is My Favorite Murder. But essentially, they are two comedians, but are obsessed with true crime. And they really have a way of storytelling with the inflection of, you know, the human side of things, because we can talk about horrible things, but also still have a good conversation around the humanity of it at all, if that makes sense. So I think if you listen to the Secret Squirrel Files, you'll hear that Katie and I kind of, we banter back and forth. I mean, on a recent case we did with, which was Aldrich Ames, just like the blatant just disrespect for basically all the people in his life and the government and country that he belongs to was just like so absurd. You can't help but laugh at it. Obviously, heavy cases we take very seriously, but also sometimes criminals are just not smart and we're allowed to laugh at them. So, yeah.
1: Yeah. We talk about a not so fun fact in one of our cases. So I think we were covering where the criminals are at today and where they were seen, sounds really scary. And so it was not such a fun fact.
2: Not so fun fact.
0: Yeah, well, I love the format because we learn through stories, right? So, I mean, there's an entertainment factor, but there's also, I mean, not to use a dirty word of education, but an educational factor in our community, right? Because, again, I know always these insider risk, you know, groups in every organization in the cleared community. So I love that what you're doing has clearly an entertainment element. But if I was a security officer, I would kind of flag this content as like, hey, maybe this is like worthwhile to add to my industry newsletter or to let folks know about, because, you know, it's through a trusted source, which is Clearance Jobs. And it's kind of unpacking these cases a little bit. And you just kind of always gets your wheels turning about, wow, I can't believe that happened, you know, to point in the case of Aldrich Ames.
1: Yeah. The storytelling piece, you know, and sort of marketing sometimes not so fun, sexy topics. I mean, this storytelling certainly helps with that. I mean, and if you do have a workforce that learns a little bit better by listening to things or, you know, on their commute into the SCIF, this certainly is content that I think everyone in this industry would find useful, helpful, and just interesting.
2: And I think, you know, for me, I've been in the industry coming up on 3 years, so definitely less than you two ladies, but these cases have helped me put context to, you know, Trusted Workforce 2.0. I mean, basically, almost every case we've covered, we've kind of been like, oh, yeah, this is why the policy has changed. This is why this is happening. Continuous vetting needs to be a thing because, you know, when it go too long without checking in, things could happen. So it's definitely informative and also entertaining, like Lindy said.
0: Well, I need to be entertained a little bit. Goodness gracious. If it's boring, that's what I always say. You know, key part of like, it doesn't have to be boring to make it, you know, to make it educational. Talk about some of the, maybe what was one of the cases that's been most surprising or most fun to unpack so far from the ones you've done?
1: Sure. No, I'll go first. I mean, maybe not the most fun. I feel bad. Sometimes in my intro, I'm like, I'm really excited to bring this case. And, you know, some of the content is heavy. It's like doing the research. I'm like, oh man, that was really sad. And I know, Phoebs, a case that you did recently was an event that I was fully aware happened, but the way you unpacked it, I just, you know, I started to tear up. So I'm not excited to bring these cases. I'm just eager to tell people about them. So I think one of the ones that I found the most interesting, everyone should know the event 9/11. It's certainly something that, and I was 10 when it happened, so something that I was very fully aware was happening.

0: happening. You know, I lived just on the cusp of Northern Virginia, so I was picked up from school by a neighbor. So it was my brother and my sister, and very scary event. And then, you know, watching kind of the footage on TV. So I unpack Operation Bojinka, which is a part of the, you know, 9/11 that happened, the World Trade Center bombing in the 90s. But it's an event that actually didn't happen. And so it talks about some of the, you know, law enforcement that was investigating the case, how they found these criminals and eventually charged them. So that one was interesting because it was a part, you know, of 9/11 that I didn't know about. So sort of a precursor that it also helped with forming some of the aviation security protocols that we have in place today. So it was like, oh, this is why this is. So that was an interesting one for me. What about you, Phoebes?
1: Yeah, I actually was going to bring up an event that you referenced. I talked about the Oklahoma City bombing and, you know, again, I had known about it, but I didn't really understand the intricacies of it and how it connected to other events within the, you know, the national security landscape. I mean, Ruby Ridge, Waco, that was all precursors to Timothy McVeigh's extremism. It speaks to the dangers of extremism, especially, you know, domestically, and how, you know, our military can be radicalized, and the importance of insider threat monitoring. And while he wasn't active, he was a veteran. And I guess I was 7 when he was executed. And I remember just kind of seeing that on the news. And it was that first moment as a kid that you're like, oh, really bad things happen. And the death penalty is a thing. I didn't know that was a thing. So this case really did kind of, it was a formative memory for me, because I remember seeing the not seeing the execution, but seeing the news coverage of the execution, and then learning that this horrible thing had happened. And I also didn't know about the memorial within Oklahoma City, where there are just empty chairs where the building stood for all the people who lost their lives, and just the sheer destruction of it. I mean, it truly destroyed a large part of Oklahoma City. And that's, I guess, you know, being so young when it happened, I just didn't know. So diving back into the details of it was extremely sad, but important to remember because so many people lost their lives and were affected by it.
0: One thing I took from that conversation, Phoebe, was just the importance of like intelligence people. And that's one thing that I've gathered from a few of our cases. And it just reminds me of how, you know, important the workforce is, bringing in smart people, bringing in the next generation to be interested in some of these security and intelligence careers. So hearing about these cases, even though we might be like somewhat familiar, that episode was really great.
2: Well, and that's one of the benefits of this format, I will say, right? The podcast format is that you kind of have Phoebe, we do a lot of video content clearance jobs. Katie, you're always, you know, keeping the socials alive. We talk in sound bites a lot now these days. And I do, it gives me hope for the next generation that there's still like long form content, because that's one of kind of the fun things about it. And to your point, Katie, kind of having a true longer form podcast offering here, even, it just gives you kind of that time to pull at the thread of a lot of these cases where, yeah, we've probably heard of, we all have ties to 9/11, or again, if you're in the national security, you've heard of Aldrich Ames, you've heard of, you know, the Oklahoma City bombing. These are, you know, milestone moments, but really getting the chance to have kind of a conversational format about them, I find really enjoyable to listen to. And, you know, yeah, kind of talk about that. Is it different trying to make that conversational arc? Is it hard to find the content and fit it into that, or how does that work?
0: No, it's not tough at all. No, it's just us chit-chatting. No, I mean, I think doing the research, you know, informing what I'm going to say and the highlights of the case that I really want to pull on, and then, you know, getting Phoebe's, you know, genuine thoughts and hearing her perspective on things. I mean, one of the episodes we were, I forget which case you covered, Phoebe, but I was talking about how Walmart, I sat down a sweet potato. It didn't have a barcode or anything for me to plug in or scan. And it said, this looks like a sweet potato. And I'm like, I forget what case I related it to. But I'm like, we can use this technology and intelligence for good, can't we? You know, her probably hearing my perspective on things and, you know, me hearing hers, I love the format. And no, the conversation is definitely not a struggle. It comes easy. We could fill, hours of podcast content.
1: And that's what I was going to say is, like, honestly, I think the hardest part is, like, not going too long, because like there will be times where like my script is just like way too many pages, and I know it's going to be an hour just on my case. And so, you know, it's picking and choosing what makes sense to include so that, you know, we can talk about the case, because I think that's the cool part about us not knowing what case we're going to cover is the reactions you're hearing are genuine and it's fun. It really is fun. It's a fun podcast to do, even though sometimes the subjects are heavy.
2: And as we kind of draw to a close, talk a little bit about the Secret Squirrel Files. So why? How did you come up with that name? What is the secret? I mean, we assume everyone knows who the Secret Squirrel is, but our Federal News Network audience may not be as familiar. Why is it the Secret Squirrel Files? And how does that tie into what you're doing?
0: Well, Phoebe and I have been thinking about this project for a while because, you know, Lindy is not wrong. We did have a project called the Secret Squirrel Diaries that we just did not finish. So Secret Squirrel Files, where national security meets the shadows of true crime. So again, true crime cases, whether that's espionage, insider threat, terrorism, crimes related to the military, all that secret squirrelish kind of intelligence security stuff cleared professionals would be interested in. But again, in expanding the mission and getting people who might just be true crime consumers interested in this content, Secret Squirrel Files. I mean, we have file folders we're holding in our podcast cover art. Really exciting stuff. So Secret Squirrel Files, that's sort of how we came up with it.
1: Yeah, and Secret Squirrel is our mascot. I mean, cleared workers, they're the secret squirrels. You know, they live among us. They hunt for acorns among us. And so that's why we went with that name.
0: Might be a little nutty. I don't know. It's secret squirrelish work. And, you know, a lot of the time it's not recognized, but it's really important work. Highlighting some of the bad nuts. I don't know.
2: Good nuts, bad nuts.
1: How many more puns?
2: All the nuts. More. There must be more. Well, it does tie in, right? Because I do feel like that's what true crime is really trying to get at, right? To your point, it is digging through, searching out what's true in something. I know, like, let's do more squirrel imagery here. And that is what is done on the podcast specific to this. So I wasn't familiar of another podcast that had this crossover. So, you know, if there's one out there, feel free to drop us a note so we can check it out and join forces. But I think this is kind of a unique offering, again, that, you know, shows, again, all of these insider risk cases, these, you know, unsolved military, you know, and intelligence community cases that are out there, and discusses and unpacks them in a unique way. So check out the Secret Squirrel Files over at Clearance Jobs. And if you have a story that you think Phoebe and Katie should dig into, reach out to them or just send us a general email at editor@clearancejobs.com and we will dig into the case, or they will dig into the case. Thank you guys so much for being on the show. I appreciate chatting with you.
0: Thank you.
1: Thank you.
3: Good morning, good afternoon, and good evening. I'm John Barry, and I'm a security clearance attorney, and I'm here talking today with Lindy Kaiser about a security clearance topic that comes up every so often in my practice, neurocognitive disorders and security clearances, basically mental health in your clearance. It comes up in all sorts of situations, and I will say the government over the past maybe 10 or 11 years has started to get more liberalized in their thoughts on what is a mental health disorder, which could be disqualifying. I mean, when I started practicing in 1999, the government would often have problems with security clearance issues such as like serious anxiety disorders or depression. Of course, then that would mean today all of us are disqualified, but it's one of those things that has evolved over time, and the government is much more willing to hear that you have a serious mental health condition under control and fine. And it's really not targeting those depression issues or anxiety disorders anymore. It's more focused on more serious, or what they consider more serious, mental health disorders like schizophrenia, bipolar disorder, or other types of mania.
2: Well, yeah, I mean, yeah, I feel like the mental health piece has had a huge shift. I was glad that you used one of your college words in the intro here, and I'm glad you said it first. So neurocognitive, because it did tee up like ideas about Alzheimer's, which has been mentioned here. It's not just necessarily the traditional mental health piece of it, but as we have we're talking a lot about the aging workforce and things coming up. So yeah, I have not spoken or kind of considered this topic. So I definitely wanted to pick your legal brain on that. Where have you seen folks, you know, maybe especially again as our aging IC here, who maybe Alzheimer's or some, I mean, that's not like the SF86 or PBQ calls out specific mental health conditions like delusional disorder and schizophrenia, which have to be reported. But I don't think like an Alzheimer's, there's medical diagnoses that don't fall under that. But it did lead me to think, hey, maybe that should be a required reporting. Because if you don't have that as a required reporting, you potentially could have somebody who's diagnosed with cognitive impairment still working and not reporting it.
3: Yeah. I mean, under guideline I of C4, it talks about psychological conditions. I think it falls right under it. It's just something that has not been an issue because most times, at least when we see people go through that, unfortunate, you know, if they have some sort of dementia or Alzheimer's, they generally are in a position where they may want to, you know, retire or get medical help, and they don't want to stay in their cleared position. That's usually what's happened. But we're starting to see some of it come up, like with, you know, improved medical technology, people learning more about themselves earlier. I haven't seen any denials on that yet, but I've started to see some probing. People asking questions, you know, if people were hospitalized for that, or if perhaps they got a random question on a polygraph, which, as you know, anything is fair game. It's definitely coming because people are living, they're always going to be living longer as technology improves. And, you know, sometimes we're going to have issues with, you know, Alzheimer's or dementia.
2: I'll be honest, I was on a meeting recently and it was someone and I was like, are you okay? And how do I report this? I was not in a top secret facility, so I don't know what's going on. But it does make you think, like, sometimes if you see something, say something, and what does that extend to? And I think sometimes with these relationships, I do think cognitive impairment is something that, like, should probably be, you know, reporting into your reporting culture if you start to see a coworker who's, because it does become like, hey, they're not following the same rules or guidelines that they were. I don't know. My whole posture on self-reporting and, you know, maybe I think it's a positive. I wish it was easier. I wish there was a better way to do it. But I think a culture of, I mean, I just, I believe in the community of the IC. And I know self-reporting can be a force for evil, right? So people who want to get somebody in trouble, or even employers who want to take punitive security clearance action because they lack the chops to take the employment action they should, that drives me nuts. But there's just, I feel like every time we have these major breaches, we have somebody who is clearly doing something that they shouldn't have been doing, that someone else saw, but we just kind of give each other the benefit of the doubt and don't report it.
3: Yeah, I mean, I see a lot of it with like a dementia or an Alzheimer's. You know, it's often misinterpreted by other individuals. And I do see some reporting where they're like, is that person on something? More like a drug usage or an alcohol issue. And so sometimes they'll get a notice to meet with the agency psychologist in the IC, and they may dive into that. But it usually starts at something different than, hey, I think this person has Alzheimer's. It's more like they seem off. Are they on something? And that's generally how these get started right now.
2: And do you find like, so is there a way to mitigate that? Like if you're an individual and you having cognitive issues or anything, there are neurological disorders that could come up that could have issues. Like, is there a way to mitigate those potentially?
3: Yeah, there's a number of different ways. And also, you know, as I mentioned before, medical technology is always improving. So, you know, who knows what tomorrow brings. But, you know, generally, you know, one of the mitigating factors is it's readily controllable with treatment of either medication or, you know, psychological or both. In terms of dementia or Alzheimer's, perhaps, you know, there's a lot of drugs out there making the market that, you know, are slowing things down. I mean, maybe if you were able to show that you're not having an issue now and are unlikely to have issues for the next, you know, 3 to 4 years, may have to be revisited. What's almost always the case in cases involving like, you know, delusional disorder or, you know, schizophrenia is you need to get a medical opinion by an expert witness, usually for these kinds of cases, you know, where they evaluate you seriously and hopefully you get a favorable opinion from them that you're okay, the treatment you're undergoing is good. And that's the biggest issue. A lot of people don't, even with disorders, psychological nature, they don't take the steps in advance to mitigate it. You can go with, through whatever psychological treatment is recommended to help you with that and show all of that. And a lot of times the government will accept that and be like, okay, this person has taken steps to resolve it.
4: The government likes people who can follow a plan and follow rules. And whether it's a financial issue or a mental health one or whatever it is, your capacity to follow a playbook for whatever your issue is. And that's kind of how I like to look at the adjudicative guidelines. Like, they're literally a playbook to say, like, hey, what am I doing around these topics? And it's mental health. And if I have anything in that bucket, I want to make sure that I have a playbook to follow that's going to mitigate that issue. And then, yeah, you have the government has a lot of ability to make exceptions and to give you clearance eligibility based on their need for you to work a certain job, but they want to make sure you're a rule follower. Yes.
3: No, a lot of people, unfortunately, you know, have, I don't want to say shame, but they're afraid of reporting it. I know that should never be a reason, but they're maybe, you know, they don't want to talk about it. And I think for that kind of issue, a psychological issue poses a bar to some people self-reporting. They'd rather take the risk.
4: I think we might see that. It might be one of our generational shift topics, though, right? I mean, I do feel like there is more honesty and transparency about those topics in the younger generations. And as that culture shifts across the IC, hopefully that moves in that direction.
3: Yeah, no, like I was saying earlier on, I mean, just looking back at like 1999, 2000, where depression or even PTSD, nope, you're not getting a clearance. You know, that generation that made those decisions, they're not with us right now. There's a different generation now. And then as some of the people up and coming come up, I think that people will, there'll be more of a recognition that people can get help, people can get treatment. Let's just make sure they're okay. And if they're okay, they can be cleared.
1: 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We want to hear from you. 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Thanks again for tuning in to Security Clearance and Security with your host, Lindy Kaiser of Clearance Jobs, Federal Employment Lawyers, Elizabeth Baker Pham of KCNF, and John Barry of Barry & Barry PLLC. 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
7: From ABC News, I'm Brian Clark. New York City celebrated a party more than 50 years in the making.
8: It's over!
7: Thousands of fans on the streets watching the New York Knicks win their first NBA championship since 1973 as they beat the San Antonio Spurs 94-90 in San Antonio. Jalen Brunson scored 45 points on his way to series most valuable player honors.
9: I'm very fortunate to be in the position I am, and I think I work pretty hard.
7: In New York, police say there were multiple arrests for assault and disorderly conduct. The city's mayor says there'll be a parade Thursday.
8: It's a major sports venue at the White House tonight. The South Lawn hosts a slate of UFC fights on President Trump's 80th birthday. ABC's Selena Wang has more on some of the challenges and threats.
10: Trump has a long friendship with UFC chief Dana White and owns stock in UFC's parent company. And taxpayer dollars are being spent on Super Bowl-level security run by the Secret Service. A new threat assessment reviewed by ABC News warns this fight and a series of America 250 events this summer represent attractive symbolic targets for violent extremist actors, but they acknowledge there are currently no credible threats.
8: President said Saturday a deal with Iran to open the Strait of Hormuz and lead to the end of the war is set to be signed today, but so far Iran has not formally agreed, says ABC's Allison Kosick.
11: Pakistan has been acting as an intermediary during the negotiations. Prime Minister Shahbaz Sharif has said a preliminary deal could be finalized soon. Iran's foreign ministry spokesperson has cast doubt on that timeline, telling Iranian state media the likelihood of finalizing the memorandum of understanding in the coming days is high.
8: British government says it stopped a tanker suspected of being part of Russia's shadow fleet, which ships oil in violation of sanctions. 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
20: Welcome to the show that brings together government and industry leaders to accelerate government mission outcomes. First up on today's show, we're delighted to have with us some of the contributors to a recently released ACT IAC report on successfully moving technology projects from pilot to production. Joining me are Gabrielle Davidson, Senior Managing Director for Digital Innovation and Transformation at SAIC. Gabrielle, welcome to the show.
21: Thank you. Excited to be here.
20: Chinime Agazu is the principal consultant at Soling Consultings. Chinime, welcome to the show.
0: Thank you, Dave. Thank you so much for having me.
20: We are delighted to have you. It's great to have you guys on the show, and congratulations on an outstanding ACT-IAC IT Management and Modernization Community of Interest report, which is titled Pilots to Production, Integrated Findings and Case Studies. And before we turn our attention to the important topic of moving from pilots to production in the federal market, I'd like to give each of you an opportunity to introduce yourself. So Chinime, go ahead and introduce yourself. Tell us a little bit about what you and your company are working on.
0: Thank you, Dave. I've spent over 25 years working in technology, mostly in product design and development, in risk process improvement, and just trying to make complex things a little more understandable and connected. Well, lately, a lot of my focus has been on healthcare data and the reality that most people really don't know what's in their medical records, where those records are, or how fragmented their health story actually is across systems and different providers. And unfortunately, there can be real consequences when important signals get lost or missing. So we're working on a platform called Fully Know, which is a patient-owned longitudinal health registry designed to bring those scattered records together in one continuous timeline, while also allowing individuals to contribute missing pieces of their own health history. Dave, what really drives me is a belief that better visibility leads to better outcomes. Earlier detection, fewer missing signals, fewer misdiagnoses, and ultimately more proactive care. And at the end of the day, I care deeply about making sure that technology and the AI systems we are building truly work for the individual and not just the institutions around them.
20: Gabrielle, how about you? Go ahead and tell us a little bit about you and what you and the SAIC team are working on.
21: Sure, I'd love to. So as you've already mentioned, I'm the Senior Managing Director of Digital Information Transformation at SAIC. And I help government agencies navigate complex technology modernization efforts while delivering real mission outcomes. My background spans both the government industry and industry divide. So I started my career in federal service before I transitioned into senior industry roles at Gartner and other large and small consulting firms in the DC area. So at SAIC, your audience listeners will probably be familiar if they're ever worked in government or defense in the DMV area. But here's a quick picture. We're a Fortune 500 systems and mission integrator. We're headquartered in Western Virginia. We have about 23,000 employees worldwide, and we bring in about $7.3 billion in annual revenue. Our focus is across the government. So we're in defense, space, civilian, the intelligence markets, and we really focus on bringing together the mission IT, enterprise IT, engineering, and professional services. Well, what I think really sets us apart is our focus on integrating emerging technology, and that includes the human-centered design piece of it. We do this as rapidly and securely as we can with a focus on the business as well as mission critical operations. So a lot of the work we do are in spaces where getting it wrong isn't an option. More specifically, I'm currently supporting some civilian business agencies at the moment. And what's fascinating about it is that the culture is very different from other agencies in the DMV area. It's a place where we're going to have the opportunity to bring in some artificial intelligence, and I'll give you some examples of what we're looking at. So there's the agentic AI service desk agents we're looking at that would include personalizing AI bots for the service desk. We're also looking at how to use AI for process workflows and BPR improvement. Another example would be ideation for AI use cases, where our clients can rack and stack which use cases they want to use as pilots and scale up, which is very pertinent to the research we were doing, pilots to production. And very interestingly, we're also using AI to help map customer journeys and user experience, which would include personas. And I'm really excited about that piece because We often think of technology as just technology and forget the human component. So I'm excited to start bringing those ideas and use cases into the government workspace.
20: Very good. And so now we're going to turn our attention to the report. It's a very interesting report, I'll say, for the audience. I highly encourage you to go click on the ACT IAC website or the Federal News Network website and check it out, because it certainly is a topic for the day. And so, Gabrielle, you were the industry leader for the report, which, again, is titled Pilots to Production, Integrated Findings and Case Studies. So tell us a little bit about the background and inspiration for doing this report.
21: Oh, yeah, absolutely. So first, I want to take a moment and just thank the ACT IAC IT Management and Modernization Community of Interest for producing this research, which was published in February this year. And of course, a sincere acknowledgement to all of our interviewees. They provided candid, real-world insights which were absolutely central to what makes this report valuable. We also had a team, so there are many others who contributed to this report that aren't on the show, but they were invaluable in helping Shinemei and I get it together. So the topic, pilots to production, it wasn't chosen by accident. It was actually selected because it is genuinely high stakes. When pilots fail to reach production, the agencies we serve don't just lose money and time, they lose mission impact. And that has ripple effect for our nation and all the citizens we serve. So particularly now, the urgency really couldn't be greater. Government agencies relying on these pilot projects tend to have to test new technologies while also reducing risk before committing to these large-scale deployments. And that's especially true in this era of rapid AI advancement. We found, though, that many of these pilots, despite showing real promises early on, stalled before they could even reach production. So we wanted to dive into this. Here's a finding that may surprise some people in our audience. These failures rarely came down to the technology itself, and more often they stemmed from gaps in seven critical areas: governance, security, alignment, organizational readiness, procurement, workforce readiness, and change management. In other words, it's a people and process problem, not necessarily a technology problem. And that's actually good news, because people and processes are things we can fix.
20: I'm so glad that you said that, because, you know, it's just such a classic refrain that we don't pay enough attention to, that you know, it's usually not the technology. It's about the people and process work that has to be done in order to make effective use of the technology. Chinmay, how about you? What drew you to this topic?
0: It's an easy one. It's, why does this happen so consistently across organizations and the government? We found that we are good in experimenting, and a lot of these pilots stall after experimentation and rarely scale to full-scale production. So it warranted a closer look to see why those that succeed, succeed, and why those that fail, fail. And there seems to be a lot of pilots that work well in piloting, in the experimentation stage, and they don't scale. It also recognizes that modernization in government is different from the private sector, because agencies have to balance this rapid innovation and modernization with security, compliance, public trust, and accountability. So it was an easy project to do because it was a problem that was clearly articulated, and interviewing those that did it successfully and interviewing those that stalled and failed helped us bring together what can work and something that can be repeated across different agencies.
20: We're going to take a short break now, and when we return, we'll continue our conversation with Gabrielle Davidson and Chinmay Agazu about the importance of successfully moving from pilots to production in the federal tech market. I'm Dave Wennergren, and you're listening to Accelerating Government, brought to you by ACT IAC on Federal News Network.
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20: Welcome back to Accelerating Government with ACT-IAC. I'm Dave Wennergren, and we're talking with Gabrielle Davidson, Senior Managing Director for Digital Innovation and Transformation at SAIC, and Chinime Agazu, Principal Consultant at Soling Consulting, about the recently released ACT-IAC report, Pilots to Production, Integrated Findings and Case Studies. And as we were going to break, we were talking a little bit about the report, and there are some really important takeaways in the report, and I thought I'd tee up a couple of those for us to talk about during this segment. And so we'll start with you, Gabrielle. One of the points that you make in the report is the importance of executive sponsorship. So I wonder if you could say a little bit more about that.
21: Absolutely. And this is one of my favorite success factors we identified. So executive sponsorship is often described as a cornerstone of successfully transitioning a pilot into a production-ready and widely adopted solution. And that's not an understatement. When our senior leaders are visibly championing an initiative, what they're doing is they're signaling the strategic priority of that initiative. And that in turn then reinforces mission alignment and helps to build that organizational momentum needed to get the resources that are necessary to scale and to prompt the adoption and the utilization of the transformation technologies that we're trying to bring to bear. In fact, one of our interviewees during the research, Jamie Holcomb, who is a former CIO of the U.S. Patent and Trademark Office, put it quite powerfully. He said, stakeholders need to have skin in the game so that their success depends on the success of the technology pilot project. And I think that's a really great takeaway, easy to remember, because in the end, without a unified vision from the top, pilots risk being deprioritized or sidelined amid competing demands, which we see a lot of in this day and age.
20: Very good. Chinime, anything you'd like to add about executive sponsorship as a takeaway?
0: I would actually like to tie that executive sponsorship into the organizational change management aspect of things and a human-centered designed approach to ensuring adoption. So in the research, we found that the pilots that prioritized human-centered design by including the dedicated organizational change management and user experience expertise on the team, that those tended to help with adoption because the emphasis was on the end users and the user experience. And that organizational change management approach ensured that users were well prepared, they were well trained, they were not, they knew how to integrate the new technology into their workflow, that they trusted the new technology that was coming into their hands. And that really, we found out that that really made a difference. One other area in that human-centered design approach was the need for continuous communication, keeping everybody informed by continually communicating progress, making clear what the progress is in terms of what is being done and the progress being made. That all ties in to that human-centered approach. And it couldn't work without executive sponsorship, because they're the ones that clear the path for that to be done properly.
20: So, Gabrielle, you mentioned in a few minutes ago about, you know, so much of this is less about the technology, much more about the people and process. And so one of the other takeaways in the report was this idea about the importance of cultural change and recognizing the unique cultures of different agencies. I wonder if maybe you could say a little extra about that.
21: Absolutely. So I've had the opportunity to work across civilian, intel, Department of War, agencies, along with some law enforcement agencies, and each agency has their own culture. I'll give an example when it comes to the adoption stakeholder support. I'm in a civilian agency right now, and there's a large union component. So any pilot in this particular agency is only going to gain traction if you have the support of all the stakeholders, including the union that exists in that space. Other agencies don't have such a big union presence, and so it's different. It would require a different type of messaging and managing. And I'd like to also just weave in real quickly that there's a science behind this. It's not all about what's some people may perceive as very foofy or puffy implementation strategies. I'd like to bring up something that perhaps your listeners have heard of. It's called the watermelon effect. And this drives service level agreements and experience level agreements. And really, I try to encourage my clients to look at both and have them work hand in hand when measuring how successful a pilot is, or any transformation effort. So the watermelon effect, that's when the metrics look green on the outside, but they're red on the inside, which means that your surface level reporting is actually masking underlying problems. And it's really important when we talk about human-centered design or executive sponsorship that we keep in mind that metrics need to align with the outcomes that we're looking for, and they have to go beyond just the technology metrics or the data metrics, but also the human experience metrics. And when you have a balanced set of performance and experience measures to ensure that technical success aligns with mission value and user needs, you're more likely to achieve success.
20: I love the watermelon effect. I think that is a great analogy, and it does speak to this importance of, as you try to address culture, to have outcome-based, mission-focused measures that matter to people, to get them to go through the cultural change process. So, Chinmay, I wanted to give you a chance to get in on this action, as it were. And you know, one of the other key tenets in the report was this idea about outcome-based measures. And I'm wondering if you wanted to say a few words about that. And you can also opine about the cultural change aspect, too.
0: I'll tie that into risk management, Dave.
20: Sure.
0: Right? Proactive risk management on a project. So risk management came up repeatedly as a critical factor, because moving from pilot to production naturally introduced a different level of exposure and complexity, right? So in a pilot, risks are often contained and controlled. But once you scale, issues around cybersecurity, compliance, operational reliability, data governance, and trust become more significant. One of the key insights from the reports is that the successful agencies didn't treat risk management as something that happened in the end. They built it into the process early by identifying potential barriers dependencies and the operational risk that they'll encounter at scale upfront, so they could scale more confidently and avoid costly surprises later. One of the advice that I believe it was Guy Cavallo, that was a former OPM CIO, one of the advice he gave was, don't start a project, don't even start the pilot if you don't have the full funding to move it into production, because that's proactive risk management right there. You've identified that you can do the pilots, the technology is sound, but if you don't have full funding allocated to moving it from that pilot to production, what's the sense of starting the pilot when you know that you're not going to move it into production? So that's one of the key things that I also took away from that research work that we did.
1: The whole issue of cultural change and moving from a culture that is risk averse to a culture that actually manages risks and recognizes that that's part of the process is just so important. We're going to give Gabrielle, we're going to give you the last word. One of the lessons learned I loved in the report was this idea about successfully managing unanticipated setbacks, because, you know, this always sounds so good, but change is hard and it doesn't come easy. We've got about a minute left, so we'll let you take us out by just offer us some parting advice about how to manage setbacks.
21: Yes, that's a great question. And unanticipated setbacks are going to happen. It's Murphy's Law. I think it's important for agencies to embrace constraints as opportunities for innovation and learning, and to cultivate resilience, adaptability, that'll prompt continuous improvement. And it ensures that pilots not only deliver immediate value, but it strengthens the foundation for longer-term modernization. I think as a parting comment, I would just say that culture isn't a poster on the wall or a value statement. And for leaders navigating pilots to production or any major transformation, the most powerful thing you can do is have that executive sponsorship, understand your stakeholders, pay attention to the voice of the customer, which is also your employee, which is also your user, and respond to it, because it's through teamwork that we're really going to get the mission done.
1: Gabrielle Davidson is the Senior Managing Director for Digital Innovation and Transformation at SAIC, and Chinime Agazu is a Principal Consultant at Soling Consulting. The new ACT-IAC report is Pilots to Production, Integrated Findings and Case Studies. Gabrielle and Chinime, thank you so much for joining us today, and thank you for your service to the nation. We're going to take a short break now, and when we return, we'll have a conversation with longtime acquisition and transformation leader Harrison Smith. I'm Dave Wennergren, and you're listening to Accelerating Government, brought to you by ACT-IAC on Federal News Network.
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20: Welcome back to Accelerating Government with ACT IAC. I'm Dave Wendergren, and I'm delighted to welcome to the show Harrison Smith, Vice President for Business Development at Easy Dynamics Corporation. Before his current position, Harrison had an august career in the public sector, serving as an acquisition and transformation leader at the FDIC, IRS, DHS, and the Navy. Harrison is also a former president of the American Council for Technology. Harrison, welcome to the show.
10: Thanks for having me, Dave. Really appreciate it.
20: It is great to have you on the show, my friend. I so enjoy talking with you. And before we talk about your current position and some of the hot topics in the market, I'd like to take a moment and reflect back on your distinguished career in government. So maybe just share with the audience some of the fond memories that you have of your time in government and what drew you to public service.
10: You know, Dave, I didn't necessarily grow up thinking I would work specifically with the government. I grew up in a pretty small town in southwestern Virginia where people really took care of each other and looked out, albeit sometimes to the point of being nosy. But that was the nature of the small town. And my grandfather, he served in World War II, my mother's father. He served in World War II and was unfortunately killed in action in northern Africa. And my mother never knew him. And so, but there was always sort of a steady presence / awareness of him and that sacrifice, because his dress sword from West Point hung on the wall in our family room. And so it was, although he was never part of my life or our lives, the sacrifice and really his dedication to the ultimate dedication to our nation, was very prevalent. And, actually now, that same sword is in my office at home. And so, you know, that coupled with the fact that both my parents were educators, we really grew up, my sister and I, understanding and having the importance of how systems need to support the needs of the people they're designed to serve. That was a constant conversation, maybe not constant, but a recurring conversation in our household. And so all these things really combined to make government service really appealing. And I think some of the most fond memories, we sort of moved big rocks and did big things, but it really does come down to the people. I had the pleasure to work with some of the, frankly, most talented, brilliant, mission-driven professionals I've ever encountered. People who challenged me, people who I learned from, people who helped me grow and improve and change. And there's one story very early on in my career. You mentioned I worked for the Navy, was specifically the Naval Sea Systems Command. And I hesitate to say that was about a quarter of a century ago. That makes me seem old, especially when you talk about august careers. But I appreciate the compliment. But I worked on the refueling complex overhaul of the CVN-70, the Carl Vinson. And we had the opportunity to go to the shipyards in Virginia and walk around on the Eisenhower, which was currently in the yard and being serviced. And we were on, you know, on the flight deck, and I just remember thinking, gosh, the surface of the flight deck is really, really, it's very rough. It's like, an incredibly thick, you know, emery board or skateboard, you know, just really, really thick. And I remember looking at it and be like, wow, this must be really crazy if you fall. Or really specific to what the mission is. And I sort of muttered something about that out loud. And the sailor who was taking us around and showing us to the Ike said, you have to think about how important that is to so many different things. It's important to people so they can have traction in all conditions. It's important to keep material and storage things that are out on the deck in place. And obviously, it's really important to have So that planes stop when you're catching them quite literally on a flight deck. And the point here was that details really, really matter, and implementation is hard. And so I think that that's a space where that really resonated throughout my federal career. And what I really paid attention to is not only the people who I continue to have the pleasure of working with and seeing, whether it's in industry or whether it's in government still, and then some ACT-IAC events as well. But again, the details matter and implementation is hard, certainly a recurring thing.
1: Now you're the Vice President for Business Development at Easy Dynamics Corporation. Tell us a little bit about your current role and what are some of the initiatives that you and your company are working on?
10: You know, as the VP of Business Development, and we are a larger small business, we're still a small business, so it does tend to sometimes require me to wear multiple hats, which I frankly enjoy. But really, it means I spend my days helping the company find the right opportunities to solve the right problems. But the really sort of more basic description of my job is as a translator, right? I translate what government agencies are asking for and what they need into a language that our technical teams can act on, that our proposal writers

0: And this is the space where details really, really matter. And translation is super important. Right? ICAM, frankly, identity credential and access management, if you start using those words, half the room glazes over. But if you ask somebody, don't you hate having 15 different passwords with 15 different complexity requirements for 15 different apps, all on a different schedule for expiration? Now you have their attention, right? That's an ICAM problem. We have the distinct pleasure to and honor to support USDA and the education teams in the ICAM space currently. And another space that we work in quite a bit is compliance automation. Again, very few people get excited about NIST 853. But for decades, and you and I have talked about this, again, probably for far longer than we would like to admit. But we focused on the throughput of an organization and all the different hands and different offices that had to touch something to get it to done, right? You have to get the funding, and then you have to get the acquisition out, and then you have to get the procurement, and then the personnel clearances. And when all that's done, a lot of organizations have and continue to run into, frankly, screeching halts on ATOs. I mean, ask a program manager, ask a CIO or CISO about pain point. They'll probably bring up ATOs and the time and the resources associated with them. Easy Dynamics is already working with agencies as well as commercial entities on really how to use standardized formats like OSCAL and machine-readable artifacts to dramatically accelerate and improve compliance processes. Better, faster, cheaper, and more secure, you know, that's a real win. And from my perspective, from being a contracting officer, from being a program manager, owning programs, to really get to that last mile of, yes, we've bought it, we've identified what the need is, yes, we've bought it, yes, we've paid for it, how do I get that in the hands of the user, right, benefiting the government and its mission more quickly and more accurately and in a more secure way, that's the part that gets me really excited from the lens of being in the government. It gets you this sort of that last mile, if you don't mind using that analogy from telecom.
1: You've had the opportunity now to look at life from both sides now, as they said. As you look back, you know, having served in both government and industry, what's something that you've learned, that you learned from your time in government that has informed or influenced your work now in the private sector?
0: The biggest thing that I think I learned in government is that incentives and structures drive behavior more than policy does. You can craft the most elegant acquisition regulation in the world, and if it creates the wrong incentives or de-incentivizes people for executing it, you're going to get the wrong outcomes. The same goes for unfunded mandates or executive orders and the like. And that's really, really important to understand, because when you have conversations with government customers, the number of things that they are required to pay attention to on any given day is really quite dramatic. And the best thing that you can do either as a government employee or as an industry partner trying to support that mission is to find out how to tackle multiple challenges at the same time. Like if you can reduce cost and improve a process, yes, please, right? Talking about unfunded mandates or you should have done this or and not that in terms of a mission outcome, clearly that's important to folks. But helping understand what drives them on a day-to-day basis, how their personality, how their office's strategic plan, how an IG audit or anything like that really incentivizes them to behave, that helps you align what you're trying to do, again, on either the government side or the industry side, to what they're trying to accomplish. And that's a really, really important skill and a really, really important perspective to have.
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7: 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On Monday's Federal Drive, how far can government stretch its own rules? 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
8: Welcome back. You're listening to Accelerating Government, brought to you by ACT-IAC on Federal News Network. I'm Dave Wendergren, and we're talking with Harrison Smith, Vice President for Business Development at Easy Dynamics Corporation, former government executive with service at FDIC, IRS, DHS, and the Navy, and former president of the American Council for Technology. I'd like to turn our attention now more broadly to the government market, Harrison. And so I thought I'd tee up some topic areas and then let you opine on each. And so first up, you know, given your vast experience in this area, plus your passion for the topic, is acquisition reform, which continues to be a hot topic in government with everything from the revolutionary FAR overhaul to OneGov. We've got a lot of things going on in the market right now. I'm wondering, what are some acquisition reform efforts that you're very excited about? And what else would you like to see change in the acquisition process?
9: Well, Dave, as you said, I am passionate about this space, and you can wind me up and watch me go for several minutes on this. But I think in terms of the pieces that are forefront of my brain now, the revolutionary FAR overhaul, right? It is a generally interesting and fascinating perspective within the government, not necessarily because of what it changes in the regulatory text or the playbooks, all these are good things, right? But really it's hyper focusing on the right question for the first time or in a long time, really. Is this process actually producing better outcomes? Right? Is this process actually producing better outcomes? And if it's not, the RFO team and Polly Hall and the great professionals at GSA and other organizations are really, really leaning into that. And I think what they've done especially is provide a roadmap of sorts for agencies to lean into and frankly do some of the really difficult work around change management and incentives and setting that path forward for their acquisition professionals to really get there. I'm also watching the push towards outcomes-based contracting with real interest. Again, as we talked about, that has been a passion of mine for some time. And frankly, more recently, the renewed interest and emphasis on firm fixed price versus other contract types. I am old enough, again, not to date myself, but I'm old enough to remember a time when another administration, and honestly, it was I think it was Barack Obama and Senator McCain at the time, talked about the importance of firm fixed price. My brain immediately went to, I don't think you're going to firm fixed price refueling and complex overhaul of an aircraft carrier, right? That doesn't work. But obviously we have a challenge and we have a need to improve and understand where our costs are coming from as the government and where in the country and how we're paying for things. I think that requires the government to really get better at defining what success looks like, which is a lot harder than it sounds, right? It's not a dust off the old solicitation. It's not a dust off the old PWS and just redo that. But it's what are we trying to get to, right? And it's that question of what process is actually going to produce better outcomes. Now, in terms of what honestly I think we need to improve on in the community, or at least better understand the repercussions of, debriefs. The quality of post-award debriefs in federal acquisition is, I will be polite and say, shockingly inconsistent. Right? A good debrief makes industry better. It tells them what to do differently. It keeps them frankly interested for future work with the agency, and it builds trust. A debrief that doesn't provide a lot of information or no substantive debrief at all, at some point it will teach companies, right, incentivize companies to either stop bidding or to file a protest. That's the reality of it. And there's some balance right in here between the government taking an awful lot of time and resources, which it has limited amounts of, to provide lengthy and super descriptive debriefs. But at the same time, if industry has nothing upon which to base future investment decisions about how to do work and whether to do work with the government, I think government and industry need to get it to a better spot there. So we have a little bit of a better cadence, so to speak. I'd also love to see more genuine pre-solicitation engagement. Like, I love the fact that we now have more formalized processes for engaging and almost sort of down selects with RFIs coming out, you know, for instance, on the schedule. I think that's fantastic. The one thing where I think it really could be even better is for the government to say, I don't know the answer in this space, but this is a topic area that I'm really considering and I would like industry's input on. That almost sort of human side of the challenge of acquisition and procurement and outcomes, that really does help industry understand what the desired outcome is and how to get the government there in the best and most efficient way possible. So those are the things that I'm interested in and got eyeballs on. But at the same time, there are also spaces where I think we can improve as a community.
8: That's a great list of really important topics. I appreciate you sharing that with us. Let's go on to artificial intelligence, another hot topic today and something that you've been passionate about as well as acquisition reform. What are some advances in AI that you think our government audience should be really focused on? And what's some advice you'd offer on how to accelerate what I'll describe as the effective adoption of AI rather than just to refer back to the earlier portion of the show, rather than just doing pilots and one-offs?
9: Yeah, I mean, I think AI is suffering from some of the same translation problem that things like compliance and identity suffer from. On one side, you have folks who are very excited and technologists who are very excited saying, you know, the capability is extraordinary. Why isn't the government moving faster? And on the other side, you have, you know, and that is a good and accurate thing, right? And on the other side, you have program managers or risk management officials saying, I don't know how to procure this. I don't know how to oversee this. I don't know what happens when it fails. Even basic things, you know, trying to figure out how to run the spectrum from hallucination to deterministic applications of AI, right? The gap in that space is where good AI adoption goes to die. And frankly, it's a perfect example of the cybersecurity and national security risk that exists when industry doesn't understand what the government is trying to do. And when government isn't transparent about what it understands in the space, where it knows it wants to go, and frankly, where it needs input. The agencies making real progress on AI are not the ones with the biggest, splashiest AI strategies. They're the ones that I identified at a specific bounded problem, applied AI to it, measured the outcome, and built from there. And perhaps more importantly, did something that both Justin Finelli at the Department of Navy and Alexis Bonnell at OpenAI talked about in the past 2 weeks. They really got the end users, who are the experts, informed and involved in this. And I think it's really important to be able to distill it down to and enable folks who are the experts, who are the users, and ultimately can help bring the mission of the agency forward.
8: We've got about 2 minutes left, and there's so many things I would love to talk with you about, but I think maybe as we take it home, mentoring has been a passion of yours too, and we're at a time when there's been a lot of change in the government workforce, so new folks are coming in, and as we part, I'm just wondering if you have some parting advice that you'd like to offer our audience of government industry leaders, and particularly those who are just beginning their careers in public service, around leadership and you know, having success in this market.
9: I think I would really focus on two areas. The first is that the relationships genuinely matter, that trust that you build with individuals. Frankly, even when, and especially when, you share news that's not preferred, right? That transparency and willingness and trust to talk to folks, to understand if you're a procurement official, what does the CFO see? If you're a CFO, what does the CISO see? If you're a CISO, you know, what does the risk office see? What does the appropriations lawyer see? In the government space, you are clearly responsible for certain areas, but the goal for a procurement official is not to write a contract. Your goal is to support the mission. And so in order to do that, you have to have those relationships both internally and externally to better understand and get to the outcomes that you really desire. And the other piece that I would really focus on is we need to get better as a community in terms of telling success stories, in terms of better understanding what's going on and really being able to communicate ways that we're successful. I mentioned Joseph Finelli very, very briefly, and he said this, and I wanted to quote him because I think he's really spot on here. Government needs to be better at telling success stories. Almost every tech success story has emerged in part because of the sharing of ideas between public and private sector. If we can get better at storytelling, better at building bridges, we can get technology into the hands of the people who need it, using it at scale in ways that make sense faster. And that's an incredibly eloquent way and precise way to get to the challenge that we have. But the exciting part is there are ways and manners and pathways to get to where we all need to get. And that's what I'm really looking forward to, being on a slightly different side of the same challenge. How do we support the mission of the United States government?
8: The importance of sharing success stories is so important. Thank you for sharing that. Harrison Smith is the Vice President for Business Development at Easy Dynamics Corporation. He's also had a distinguished career of public service in the federal government. Harrison, thank you so much for your service to the nation and for taking the time to join us today. ACT-IAC has a number of important upcoming conferences and events on the top topics facing the government market. 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

No man's knowledge, said John Locke, can go beyond his experience. Knowledge is, of course, valuable. But as we seek not only to learn, but to apply what we learn, we obtain experience. And lived experience leads to the priceless gift of true understanding. The book of Proverbs teaches the importance of this principle. With all thy getting, get understanding. When we seek to understand, we can more readily relate to another person, another culture, another way of doing things. We more easily see patterns and principles that expand our ability to learn. And not only do we become better learners, we also become better teachers. I once observed an experienced corporate financial officer describe a complex accounting matter to a group. I marveled as he explained it in less than 90 seconds. Entire articles had been written to explain the same idea, yet here was this man, teaching in plain words in a way all could understand. True understanding helps the complex become simple. But there is nothing simple about the work required to gain it. I have a friend who struggled for years with learning. It was difficult for him to focus, and dyslexia made reading and studying a challenge. He fell behind his classmates, and though he graduated, he did so near the bottom of his class. He went to work in a fast-paced, demanding industry. One day, exhausted from years of not feeling capable, he determined to do something about it. He set a goal to listen to audiobooks each day, studying everything from business to human relations to political science, even chiropterology, the study of bats. For nearly 5 years, he listened 3 hours a day. And for more than a decade since, he's continued the habit, at least 1 hour every day. As the hours and years passed, he applied what he was learning to his daily life, turning knowledge into experience and experience into understanding. The price my friend paid to get understanding paid off. He learned how to succeed in what matters most: love in his home, connection with God, and confidence in himself. The process of gaining understanding does more than just increase knowledge. The understanding that comes through experience stays with us. It changes us. It teaches us. And it guides us along life's journey.

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Until we meet again, may peace be with you this day and always.

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10: The security clearance process is complicated. Policies are confusing. Continuous vetting is expanding. And national security professionals everywhere are asking the same thing. What does this mean for me? 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That's why we're here. This is Security Clearance in Security on Federal News Network with host Lindy Kaiser of Clearance Jobs, federal employment lawyers Elizabeth Baker Pham of KCNF, and John Barry of Barry & Barry PLLC.
11: Hi, this is Lindy Kaiser with ClearanceJobs.com and welcome to this episode of Security Clearance in Security on Federal News Network. I'm going to see if I can actually interview these people with a straight face. So I'm very excited to have Phoebe Wells and Katie Helbling with the amazing Clearance Jobs team here. They recently launched a new podcast series, The Secret Squirrel Files. I call it diaries half the time, but I was going to make you wait. I was like, say it. Just say it. On Clearance Jobs. It's a really cool podcast series. I've enjoyed it so far. It unpacks kind of like the insider threat landscape. So if you attend a security conference, I feel like there's always a session unpacking these crazy insider risk cases, kind of blends true crime with national security. But don't take my word for it because I can't even get the name correct half the time. Take Phoebe and Katie's word for it. Who wants to go first and talk about kind of how you got the idea for this series?
12: Phoebs, why don't you talk a little bit about your experience with true crime, and then I'll go, because you are totally an expert.
10: Well, and I was going to say, this is Katie's brainchild, but it really, I'm pretty sure she literally like had it when she found out I was interviewing for this position. Like, I don't even think I had the job yet. And she was like, my true crime brain is formulating plans right now. So essentially, I used to be a reporter for iHeartRadio, and I had a podcast that was called Upstate Unsolved. I'm in upstate New York, so it just focused on unsolved cases in upstate New York. We covered the cases of three women, Susie Lyle, who disappeared in 1998 from UAlbany campus. She was a computer genius, a poet, an artist. She was just an amazing woman. And unfortunately, her case remains unsolved. She's never been found alive or deceased. So unfortunately, her family is just left in complete limbo, but they have turned that tragedy into something really beautiful. They created the Center for Missing Persons in upstate New York and hold a Missing Persons Day. They got legislation passed at the state and federal level that makes it so if someone goes missing on a college campus, the campus police have to report that to the state police or local authorities immediately, because back then in the 90s, there just was not a lot of communication between the different agencies, and the campus police didn't report it to the state police for, I think it was 3 days. And as anyone who follows true crime knows, the first 48 hours are incredibly crucial. And unfortunately, they missed out on some just help that they needed because the campus police can only do so much. So that being said, that was our first case. And then we covered the unsolved murders of Catherine Blackburn and Ruth Whitman. Catherine Blackburn's case actually has been solved. They were able to exhume her and tested DNA evidence, and they have caught her killer. He unfortunately is also deceased, but that brought answers to the family. And yeah, so that's my background with true crime. And Katie is a resident true crime podcast connoisseur. And so when she found out that I had this background way back when, she was like, we need to do a true crime podcast that's national security slanted. And here we are.
12: Yeah, I think my words were, Phoebes, I want to do a podcast that's a little more podcasty. But I mean, so, and clearly the only kind of like podcast content aside from like the Clearance Jobs and Federal News Network podcast is true crime content. I'm a big true crime consumer. But aside from that, I think a lot of these cases that we cover in Secret Squirrel Files just offer so many lessons learned to the national security industry at large. I mean, we talk about the insider threat cases, espionage, terrorism, ways that we can look at these past cases and it help inform policy, better decision making, both that organizations and agencies can take. We also cover unsolved mysteries in relation to military topics. And so I think we've found in the cases that we've covered in that realm, strides that the military has made in terms of like mental health and military police and coordinating with federal law enforcement agencies. So definitely like personal passion projects, but I think for Clearance Jobs, our Expand the Mission initiative as well, trying to get, you know, true crime consumers sort of interested in national security as well.
11: Man, you already got my wheels turning. I was thinking about the campus police communication. It tied into one of the cases I know, Katie, you unpacked on the show, which was talking about the interaction of the military police and the police. That's been an ongoing issue where sometimes folks are talking about, hey, who has jurisdiction over a case? And that can come up, you know, in other contexts, but it certainly also can come up in national security where sometimes you have these investigative agencies. I mean, you know, NCIS, right? Or all of these different, you know, elements that are investigating things. And then you also have, and that creates a lot of complication. So that's just one of the, you know, the stories you've done. How do you come up with your content for all of these episodes? And I feel like there's an element of surprise involved as well. So maybe unpack that a bit.
12: Honestly, I think I've seen like an unsolved mysteries episode, and I'm like, we need to cover that case. Or I see like a random Reddit thread, and I'm like, I want to do a little more research on that case. So that's personally how I've come up with the content that I've covered. I know the format is really cool. And so Phoebe, do you want to cover that? What every episode looks like?
10: Yeah. So every episode we tell each other the story. So Katie will come to the podcast with a fully formed, you know, script slash research and tell the story to me, and I'm hearing it for the first time. So I don't know what the case she's covering is, and vice versa. I will say that was not an original idea to me. My introduction to true crime podcasting was My Favorite Murder, and that's how they do it. They tell the story back and forth to each other. And if you've never heard of that podcast, that probably is very jarring to hear the name of that, which is My Favorite Murder. But essentially, they are two comedians, but are obsessed with true crime. And they really have a way of storytelling with the inflection of, you know, the human side of things, because we can talk about horrible things, but also still have a good conversation

0: a not so fun fact in one of our cases. I think we were covering where the criminals are at today and where they were seen. It sounds really scary, and so it was not such a fun fact.
1: Not so fun fact.
2: Yeah, well, I love the format because we learn through stories, right? So, I mean, there's an entertainment factor, but there's also, I mean, not to use a dirty word of education, but an educational factor in our community, right? Because, again, I know always these insider risk, you know, groups in every organization in the cleared community. So I love that what you're doing has clearly an entertainment element. But if I was a security officer, I would kind of flag this content as like, hey, maybe this is like worthwhile to add to my industry newsletter or to let folks know about, because, you know, it's through a trusted source, which is Clearance Jobs. And it's kind of unpacking these cases a little bit. And you just kind of always gets your wheels turning about, wow, I can't believe that happened, you know, to point in the case of Aldrich Ames.
0: Yeah, the storytelling piece, you know, and sort of marketing sometimes not so fun, sexy topics. I mean, this storytelling certainly helps with that. I mean, and if you do have a workforce that learns a little bit better by listening to things or, you know, on their commute into the SCIF, this certainly is content that I think everyone in this industry would find useful, helpful, and just interesting.
3: And I think, you know, for me, I've been in the industry coming up on 3 years, so definitely less than you two ladies, but these cases have helped me put context to, you know, Trusted Workforce 2.0. I mean, basically, almost every case we've covered, we've kind of been like, oh, yeah, this is why the policy has changed. This is why this is happening. Continuous vetting needs to be a thing because, you know, when it go too long without checking in, things could happen. So it's definitely informative and also entertaining, like Lindy said.
2: Well, I need to be entertained a little bit. Goodness gracious. If it's boring, that's what I always say. You know, key part of like, it doesn't have to be boring to make it, you know, to make it educational. Talk about some of the, maybe what was one of the cases that's been most surprising or most fun to unpack so far from the ones you've done?
0: Sure. No, I'll go first. I mean, maybe not the most fun. I feel bad. Sometimes in my intro, I'm like, I'm really excited to bring this case. And, you know, some of the content is heavy. It's like doing the research. I'm like, oh man, that was really sad. And I know, Phoebs, a case that you did recently was an event that I was fully aware happened, but the way you unpacked it, I just, you know, I started to tear up. So I'm not excited to bring these cases. I'm just eager to tell people about them. So I think one of the ones that I found the most interesting, everyone should know the event 9/11. It's certainly something that, and I was 10 when it happened, so something that I was very fully aware was happening. You know, I lived just on the cusp of Northern Virginia, so I was picked up from school by a neighbor. So it was my brother and my sister, and very scary event. And then, you know, watching kind of the footage on TV. So I unpack Operation Bojinka, which is a part of the, you know, 9/11 that happened, the World Trade Center bombing in the 90s, but it's an event that actually didn't happen. And so it talks about some of the, you know, law enforcement that was investigating the case, how they found these criminals and eventually charged them. So that one was interesting because it was a part, you know, of 9/11 that I didn't know about. So sort of a precursor that it also helped with forming some of the aviation security protocols that we have in place today. So it was like, oh, this is why this is. So that was an interesting one for me. What about you, Phoebs?
3: Yeah, I actually was going to bring up an event that you referenced. I talked about the Oklahoma City bombing and, you know, again, I had known about it, but I didn't really understand the intricacies of it and how it connected to other events within the, you know, the national security landscape. I mean, Ruby Ridge, Waco, that was all precursors to Timothy McVeigh's extremism. It speaks to the dangers of extremism, especially, you know, domestically, and how, you know, our military can be radicalized and the importance of insider threat monitoring. And while he wasn't active, he was a veteran. And I guess I was 7 when he was executed. And I remember just kind of seeing that on the news. And it was that first moment as a kid that you're like, oh, really bad things happen. And the death penalty is a thing. I didn't know that was a thing. So this case really did kind of, it was a formative memory for me because I remember seeing the execution, not seeing the execution.

0: execution, but seeing the news coverage of the execution and then learning that this horrible thing had happened. And I also didn't know about the memorial within Oklahoma City where there are just empty chairs where the building stood for all the people who lost their lives and just the sheer destruction of it. I mean, it truly destroyed a large part of Oklahoma City. And that's, I guess, you know, being so young when it happened, I just didn't know. So diving back into the details of it was extremely sad, but important to remember because so many people lost their lives and were affected by it.
1: One thing I took from that conversation, Phoebe, was just the importance of like intelligence people. And that's one thing that I've gathered from a few of our cases. And it just reminds me of how, you know, important the workforce is, smart, bringing in smart people, bringing in the next generation to be interested in some of these security and intelligence careers. So hearing about these cases, even though we might be like somewhat familiar, that episode was really great.
2: Well, and that's one of the benefits of this format, I will say, right? The podcast format is that you kind of have, Phoebe, we do a lot of video content clearance jobs. Katie, you're always, you know, keeping the socials alive. We talk in sound bites a lot now these days. And I do, it gives me hope for the next generation that there's still like long form content, because that's one of kind of the fun things about it. And to your point, Katie, kind of having a true longer form podcast offering here, even, it just gives you kind of that time to pull at the thread of a lot of these cases where, yeah, we've probably heard of, we all have ties to 9/11, or again, if you're in the national security, you've heard of Aldrich Ames, you've heard of, you know, the Oklahoma City bombing. These are, you know, milestone moments, but really getting the chance to have kind of a conversational format about them, I find really enjoyable to listen to. And, you know, yeah, kind of talk about that. Is it different trying to make that conversational arc? Is it hard to find the content and fit it into that, or how does that work?
1: No, it's not tough at all. No, it's just chit-chatting. No, I mean, I think doing the research, you know, informing what I'm going to say and the highlights of the case that I really want to pull on, and then, you know, getting Phoebe's, you know, genuine thoughts and hearing her perspective on things. I mean, one of the episodes we were, I forget which case you covered, Phoebs, but I was talking about how Walmart, I sat down a sweet potato. It didn't have a barcode or anything for me to plug in or scan. And it said, this looks like a sweet potato. And I'm like, I forget what case I related it to. But I'm like, we can use this technology and intelligence for good, can't we? You know, her probably hearing my perspective on things and, you know, me hearing hers. I love the format. And no, the conversation is definitely not a struggle. It comes easy. We could fill, I mean, hours of podcast content.
0: And that's what I was going to say is, like, honestly, I think the hardest part is like not going too long, because like there will be times where like my script is just like way too many pages. And I know it's going to be an hour just on my case. And so, you know, it's picking and choosing what makes sense to include so that, you know, we can talk about the case, because I think that's the cool part about us not knowing what case we're going to cover is the reactions you're hearing are genuine. And it's fun. It really is fun. It's a fun podcast to do, even though sometimes the subjects are heavy.
2: And as we kind of draw to a close, talk a little bit about the Secret Squirrel Files. So why? How did you come up with that name? What is the secret? I mean, we assume everyone knows who the Secret Squirrel is, but our Federal News Network audience may not be as familiar. Why is it the Secret Squirrel Files? And how does that tie into what you're doing?
1: Well, Phoebe and I have been thinking about this project for a while because, you know, Lindy is not wrong. We did have a project called the Secret Squirrel Diaries that we just did not finish. So Secret Squirrel Files, where national security meets the shadows of true crime. So again, true crime cases, whether that's espionage, insider threat, terrorism, crimes related to the military, all that secret squirrelish kind of intelligence security stuff cleared professionals would be interested in. But again, in expanding the mission and getting people who might just be true crime consumers interested in this content, Secret Squirrel Files. I mean, we have file folders we're holding in our podcast cover art. Really exciting stuff. So Secret Squirrel Files, that's sort of how we came up with it.
0: Yeah, and Secret Squirrel is our mascot. I mean, cleared workers, they're the secret squirrels. You know, they live among us. They hunt for acorns among us. And so that's why we went with that name.
1: Might be a little nutty. I don't know. It's secret squirrelish work. And, you know, a lot of the time it's not recognized, but it's really important work. Highlighting some of the bad nuts I don't know.
2: Good nuts, bad nuts.
0: How many more puns? All the nuts.
2: More. There must be more. Well, it does tie in, right? Because I do feel like that's what true crime is really trying to get at, right? To your point, it is digging through, searching out what's true in something. I know, like, let's do more squirrel imagery here. And that is what is done on the podcast specific to this. So I wasn't familiar of another podcast that had this crossover. So, you know, if there's one out there, feel free to drop us a note so we can check it out and join forces. But I think this is kind of a unique offering again that, you know, shows again, all of these insider risk cases, these, you know, unsolved military, you know, and intelligence community cases that are out there and discusses and unpacks them in a unique way. So check out the Secret Squirrel Files over at Clearance Jobs. And if you have a story that you think Phoebe and Katie should dig into, reach out to them or just send us a general email at editor@clearancejobs.com and we will dig into the case, or they will dig into the case. Thank you guys so much for being on the show. I appreciate chatting with you.
1: Thank you.
0: Thank you.
3: Good morning, good afternoon, and good evening. I'm John Barry, and I'm a security clearance attorney, and I'm here talking today with Lindy Kaiser about a security clearance topic that comes up every so often in my practice, neurocognitive disorders and security clearances, basically mental health and your clearance. It comes up in all sorts of situations, and I will say the government over the past maybe 10 or 11 years has started to get more liberalized in their thoughts on what is a mental health disorder, which could be disqualifying. I mean, when I started practicing in 1999, the government would often have problems with security clearance issues such as like serious anxiety disorders or depression. Of course, then that would mean today all of us are disqualified. But it's one of those things that has evolved over time, and the government is much more willing to hear that you have a serious mental health condition under control and fine. And it's really not targeting those depression issues or anxiety disorders anymore. It's more focused on more serious, or what they consider more serious, mental health disorders like schizophrenia, bipolar disorder, or other types of mania.
2: Well, yeah, I mean, yeah, I feel like the mental health piece has had a huge shift. I was glad that you used one of your college words in the intro here, and I'm glad you said it first. So neurocognitive, because it did tee up like ideas about Alzheimer's, which has been mentioned here. It's not just necessarily the traditional mental health piece of it, but as we have, we're talking a lot about the aging workforce and things coming up. So yeah, I have not spoken or kind of considered this topic, so I definitely wanted to pick your legal brain on that. Where have you seen folks, you know, maybe especially again as our aging IC here, who maybe Alzheimer's or some, I mean, that's not like the SF-86 or PBQ calls out specific mental health conditions like delusional disorder and schizophrenia, which have to be reported. But I don't think like an Alzheimer's, there's medical diagnoses that don't fall under that, but it did lead me to think, hey, maybe that should be a required reporting. Because if you don't have that as a required reporting, you potentially could have somebody who's diagnosed with cognitive impairment still working and not reporting it.
3: Yeah. I mean, under guideline I of C4, it talks about psychological conditions. I think it falls right under it. It's just something that has not been an issue, because most times, at least when we see people go through that, unfortunate, you know, if they have some sort of dementia or Alzheimer's, they generally are in a position where they may want to, you know, retire or get medical help, and they don't want to stay in their cleared position. That's usually what's happened. But we're starting to see some of it come up, like with, you know, improved medical technology, people learning more about themselves earlier. I haven't seen any denials on that yet, but I've started to see some probing, people asking questions, you know, if people were hospitalized for that, or if perhaps they got a random question on a polygraph, which, as you know, anything is fair game. It's definitely coming, because our people are living, they're always going to be living longer as technology improves. And, you know, sometimes we're going to have issues with, you know, Alzheimer's or dementia.
2: I'll be honest, I was on a meeting recently, and it was someone, and I was like, are you okay? And how do I report this? I was not in a top secret facility, so I don't know what's going on. But it does make you think, like, sometimes if you see something, say something, and what does that extend to? And I think sometimes with these relationships, I do think cognitive impairment is something that, like, should probably be, you know, reporting into your reporting culture if you start to see a coworker who's, because it does become like, hey, they're not following the same rules or guidelines that they were. I don't know, my whole posture on self-reporting and, you know, maybe I think it's a positive. I wish it was easier. I wish there was a better way to do it. But I think a culture of, I mean, I just, I believe in the community of the IC. And I know self-reporting can be a force for evil, right? So people who want to get somebody in trouble, or even employers who want to take punitive security clearance action because they lack the chops to take the employment action they should, that drives me nuts. But there's just, we have, I feel like every time we have these major breaches, we have somebody who is clearly doing something that they shouldn't have been doing, that someone else saw, but we just kind of give each other the benefit of the doubt and don't report it.
3: Yeah. I mean, I see a lot of it with like a dementia or an Alzheimer's, you know, it's often misinterpreted by other individuals. And I do see some reporting where they're like, is that person on something? More like a drug usage or an alcohol issue. And so sometimes they'll get a notice to meet with the agency psychologist in the IC, and they may dive into that. But it usually starts at something different than, hey, I think this person has Alzheimer's. It's more like they seem off. Are they on something? And that's generally how these get started right now.
2: And do you find like, so is there a way to mitigate that? Like if you're an individual and you having cognitive issues or anything, there are neurological disorders that could come up that could have issues. Like, is there a way to mitigate those potentially?
3: Yeah, there's a number of different ways. And also, you know, as I mentioned before, medical technology is always improving. So, you know, who knows what tomorrow brings, but you know, generally, you know, one of the mitigating factors is it's readily controllable with treatment of either medication or, you know, psychological or both. In terms of dementia or Alzheimer's, perhaps, you know, there's a lot of drugs out there making the market that, you know, are slowing things down. I mean, maybe if you were able to show that you're not having an issue now and are unlikely to have issues for the next, you know, 3 to 4 years, may have to be revisited. What's almost always the case in cases involving like, you know, delusional disorder or, you know, schizophrenia is you need to get a medical opinion by an expert witness, usually for these kinds of cases, you know, where they evaluate you seriously and hopefully you get a favorable opinion from them that you're okay, the treatment you're undergoing is good. And that's the biggest issue. A lot of people don't, even with disorders, psychological nature, they don't take the steps in advance to mitigate it. You can go through whatever psychological treatment is recommended to help you with that and show all of that. And a lot of times the government will accept that and be like, okay, this person has taken steps to resolve it.
2: The government likes people who can follow a plan and follow rules. And whether it's a financial issue or a mental health one or whatever it is, your capacity to follow a playbook for whatever your issue is. And that's kind of how I like to look at the adjudicative guidelines. Like they're literally a playbook to say like, hey, what am I doing around these topics? And it's mental health. And if I have anything in that bucket, I want to make sure that I have a playbook to follow that's going to mitigate that issue. And then, yeah, you have the government has a lot of ability to make exceptions and to give you clearance eligibility based on their need for you to work a certain job. But they want to make sure you're a rule follower. Yes.
3: No, a lot of people, unfortunately, you know, have I don't want to say shame, but they're afraid of reporting it. I know that should never be a reason, but they're maybe, you know, they don't want to talk about it. And I think for that kind of issue, a psychological issue poses a bar to some people self-reporting. They'd rather take the risk.
2: I think we might see that. It might be one of our generational shift topics, though, right? I mean, I do feel like there is more honesty and transparency about those topics in the younger generations. And as that culture shifts across the IC, hopefully that moves in that direction.
3: Yeah, no, like I was saying earlier on, I mean, just looking back at like 1999, 2000, where depression or even PTSD, nope, you're not getting a clearance. You know, that generation that made those decisions, they're not with us right now. There's a different generation now. And then as some of the people up and coming come up, I think that people will, there'll be more of a recognition that people can get help, people can get treatment. Let's just make sure they're okay. And if they're okay, they can be cleared.
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5: 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This is Soundbites, and I'm Alan Davidson. 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When 0 degrees not zero? Why, when it's 32 degrees Fahrenheit, of course. 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
8: From ABC News, I'm Brian Clark. New York City waited 53 years to celebrate a Knicks NBA championship. And that celebration came last night when the Knicks beat the San Antonio Spurs to win the NBA Finals. Series MVP Jalen Brunson scored 45 points. His father, Rick, a Knicks assistant coach, ABC's Trevor Ault, asked Jalen Brunson,
9: "What does it mean to you to get to experience this with your dad alongside you?"
10: The world. But to be able to do this with him, I would not trade it for anything.
8: There'll be a parade Thursday in New York City where police say they made numerous arrests among disorderly people after last night's game. There were even gunshots reported in Times Square. There have been reports of a peace deal with Iran before, but as President Trump says, the sides are closer to signing an agreement. ABC's chief global affairs correspondent Martha Raddatz in Jerusalem says,
11: "This does feel different because we have heard from the Iranians. They believe they will sign a deal, saying they are looking at the final memorandum from the United States. There are also those promises from President Trump that if a deal is signed, and it would likely be virtual today, some sort of virtual meeting or signing, that the Strait of Hormuz would open immediately, and he claims the oil prices would plummet. We're not sure that would happen right away."
8: Today's the president's 80th birthday. He'll attend a UFC fight card that's taking place on the White House South Lawn. Then it's off to France for G7 meetings. One key topic of discussion will be the next steps in the Middle East. Three Philadelphia police officers were shot Saturday responding to a shooting in the city's Winfield neighborhood. Mayor Sherelle Parker said,
12: "One was shot in the face. One was shot in the hip. And one was shot in the leg."
8: The officers are in stable condition. The suspect was pronounced dead at the scene. You're listening to ABC News.
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4: Welcome to another edition of Federal Insights. This week, host Terry Girton talks with Nick West, Director of the Office of Acquisition Policy, Integrity, and Workforce for the General Services Administration.
5: Nick, it is so great to have you. Thank you for joining me today.
6: Thank you. Great to be here.
5: Where you sit at GSA, how would you describe the operating environment for the acquisition workforce right now?
6: First, I am the director of GSA's Office of Acquisition Policy, Integrity, and Workforce. That is in GSA's Office of Government-Wide Policy. So we oversee kind of GSA's overall acquisition landscape and environment. In terms of the acquisition workforce, they are increasingly being asked to navigate complex requirements from their customers. That's basically their job. Now they're being asked to navigate those requirements, which are dealing with organizational changes, evolving cybersecurity standards, and tighter expectations around speed and accountability. So one of the biggest issues is the time that they have. And so our contracting officers are generally spending a lot of time navigating process instead of focusing on planning, the strategic planning for the acquisition, the industry engagement, and what the mission outcome is supposed to be. So that's a big emphasis right now, simplifying those acquisition processes, improving training, and equipping the workforce with the tools that reduce that burden, the administrative burden, and allow them to focus more on the strategic work.
5: Maybe let's take each of those three things in one at a time. Let's talk about time. Time and speed are both a key focus of this administration. How are you balancing all of those administrative requirements that take a lot of time with the push towards acquisition processes and getting them done more quickly?
6: So we talk about how challenges navigating organizational change and the policy changes that are going on. All those things are designed to streamline and simplify the job. But change in general is hard. And so dealing with the change is something that we're asking our workforce to do. But the good news is it's never really been easier to generate an acquisition document. So a requirements document, a solicitation, an evaluation plan, a quality assurance surveillance plan, you name it. Any of those documents can be generated with some of the amazing tools that we have at our disposal. They save us time. They help manage the risk associated with the acquisition. They help manage the compliance, and they help us communicate with industry partners. So this is a part of what GSA is doing in terms of our AI adoption, community of practices within AI, and the million hours challenge the GSA has. We can't just ask our folks to do more with less. We can't expect them to absorb more manual work indefinitely. So we need to eliminate the duplication in terms of process. We need to standardize where appropriate. We need to improve our collaboration with agencies and allow our acquisition professionals to focus on where human judgment can add the most value. So we're trying to give our workforce with the modern tools, better training, leadership support, and allow us to position ourselves where the outcomes are better without sacrificing the oversight or quality.
5: Let's talk about that shift to more judgment, because I think that's so important. It's really been over the last few years where the role of the contracting professional seems to be pushing more towards those judgment calls. And certainly the Revolutionary FAR overhaul is pushing in that direction along with its focus on speed. How do you see that shift towards more judgment on the part of the contracting officer playing out in their daily duties?
6: So the thing, I think that might be a misconception of the RFO, that the role is changing. I think the role has always been a very challenging role. They're always asked to be either a business advisor or a technology translator or a compliance officer. It kind of just depends on the team that they have around them and the goal of the contract. And so different teams have different needs. Some have a strong technical team and know exactly what they want, but they don't have a strategy fully defined. Or you could have them coming to the table with a great strategy, but they need help navigating compliance. So that's something that the CO is working on. The CO role is an interesting role, one that you get to play a lot of different parts all the time. So you're not managing one contract at a time. I've never known a CO to only work on one project. So you get to do all these things at the same time. So what the FAR overhaul is doing is trying to provide them with more discretion. So if there's more focus on the mission outcomes and less focus on checking a number of boxes, or you're just reducing the number of boxes, the goal is to give them more time to do that more strategic work.
5: And so then how is the RFO balancing that objective of more discretion in the critical parts and less attention, not less attention, but less time required to make sure that you're compliant? What are the real changes in how a contracting officer experiences that and how they do their work?
6: The goal of the RFO is for contracting officers to understand exactly what's required of them. And that's based on what's laid out by Congress and statutes or what the FAR Council deems to be necessary for a sound procurement. The goal is to also make it very clear what's required and what's discretionary. And hopefully that's where we end up in the future. This is a major shift, a critical but potentially underappreciated aspect of this effort is the creation of this FAR Companion. Its very purpose is to help, and it's stated in the foreword of the document itself, is to help acquisition professionals exercise their discretion, provide context, additional information, and practical advice for planning, awarding, and managing closing out contracts. Before the FAR overhaul, I think this was much different. Mandatory policy, you had not only in the FAR and the agency supplements, but you had operational guidance scattered all throughout hundreds of different documents. You had fragmented policy with, I would say, duplication, inconsistencies, and you had this tendency for the FAR to be overly prescriptive. It had this kind of one-size-fits-all mandate, which generally stifles innovation. But now with the FAR Companion, we have this dedicated home for the best practices, where you have interpretive guidance and practical advice for the acquisition workforce. It enhances clarity and efficiency. It simultaneously empowers the contracting officer to spend less time looking through multiple different policy documents with potentially fragmented information. And it has this consolidated resource that has that context and the practical guidance and allows them to exercise their professional judgment. Second, it has a more adaptive policy framework. So when you're thinking about those who issue policy, often that comes from requirements from oversight or advice from oversight. So a recommendation from an IG or a GAO, something like that. The companion gives us a structured mechanism to address those types of recommendations. We can have kind of context and guidance that doesn't necessarily automatically default to a new overly prescriptive requirement in every scenario. So this allows for us to be more responsive to issues like that. And then finally, it's just the obvious. It's the much needed boost in training. It's a consolidated document that helps give best practices for any given situation, not any given situation, but many of them. So when you onboard new folks, you have this document that they can go learn past experiences from those who are more experienced than them. And it gives us a great tool for potentially onboarding a lot new folks.
5: As you described the old system before the new FAR rewrite, it kind of described it as over-constrained. There were a lot of requirements that everybody had to follow. I guess the advantage of that is that people knew what to expect, both contracting officers and industry. Under the new structure where the contracting officer has more discretion, which is probably professionally rewarding, are you concerned at all that there's an opportunity for more inconsistency, that agencies who might have similar requirements but contracting officers who exercise their discretion in different ways are introducing some variability to the industry-facing side?
6: There's always going to be inconsistency. I don't think that there is a tried-and-true way to reduce that. Or to eliminate that. Training, I think, is the single best use of trying to reduce that inconsistency. So, I mean, I think to the extent that we're going to be prescriptive around how you have to follow a process, if that's beyond what's prescribed in law, then it's we're generally going too far. We have acquisition programs at GSA that are built around trying to reduce and trying to increase some consistency and reduce that variability for industry. And so, for example, we create schedules that have common price lists, common ordering procedures for agencies to go access those items. And that's the best way to reduce the inconsistency is to give solid resources and programs that are structured around the common ways that the government buys that increases speed, and reduces some of the variability for both sides, customers and industry.
7: Nick West is director of the Office of Acquisition Policy, Integrity, and Workforce for the General Services Administration. Hear the rest of our interview after this short break.
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7: We continue our interview with Nick West, Director of the Office of Acquisition Policy, Integrity, and Workforce for the General Services Administration, speaking with Federal News Network's Terry Girton.
5: So not only is there a change in the rules that contracting officers are being asked to follow, but there are a lot fewer contracting officers these days after workforce changes over the last year and a half or so, and they're forecasted to be a significantly smaller workforce over the next 4 or 5 years. Talk to me about how the companion guide and your training programs are going to roll out across this much smaller workforce to make sure that everybody's up to speed on the latest guidance.
6: Well, the smaller amount of policy and more consolidated set of training is the goal to address challenges for our workforce. And training is more critical now, I think, than ever. We're in this period where we have evolving policy. We have more experienced folks trying to unlearn some of the things that they used to do. And so training today has moved beyond teaching folks how to follow a process, and it's moved more towards use case scenarios, helping acquisition professionals understand how to make sound business decisions in a dynamic environment. So leadership's kind of focused on creating this safe space for acquisition teams to take managed risks where they can use their judgment rather than waiting for explicit permission to take an action. So I think the best outcomes are when training can help build confidence, when you're exercising your judgment, when you're using more modern acquisition strategies that are best practices that we consider. Those are the things that are in the FAR Companion, and where we're effectively leveraging technology. So hopefully this training will improve that consistency and both reduce lead time and strengthen the workforce retention for the folks that we do have, and allow us to adapt to changing priorities, because priorities change all the time. And that's the job of the contracting officer, is to adapt the strategy to meet the new priorities. So I think this training will help the newer members of our acquisition workforce develop some of the institutional knowledges that agencies are losing in other ways.
5: One of the points you raised up at the top of our conversation was technology. You said it's never been easier to generate acquisition documents, contracts, those sorts of things. As you're rolling out this new technology, and as you're trying to establish a common training baseline and rewrite the guardrails, what do you see as the response from the workforce to this technology? Do they trust it? Are they confident in it? What sorts of things are you looking at to make sure that decisions are auditable after the fact?
6: Yeah, I think the workforce is very much appreciating the new tools that are available for them. We had an awards program where we just recognized three different teams for creating new tools that solve a very specific problem for an acquisition team. Either they created a widespread set of potential AI prompts, for example, that helped create a document that did all the things that I was talking about earlier, increase the communication for industry while improving kind of compliance steps that are typically needed in an acquisition. So we had a team that was rewarded for their innovations in creating broad spread guides. Then we had teams that were recognized for solving very specific problems, like improving a description of an item that goes up on our website so that we're able to improve the competition that ultimately takes place after that point. And that reduces your administrative tasking, which was to go look up a product description and translate, copy and paste it onto our website. That's just not an efficient use of time. So I think to the extent we're able to celebrate those wins and recognize those folks who are creating some of these tools, but not necessarily mandate it, because there's going to be another great thing that someone else thinks of as a result of that initiative.
5: What's your knowledge sharing mechanism for getting those innovations out to the broader acquisition workforce?
6: We have a lot. So the Federal Acquisition Institute, I mean, I would say for at every layer, the Federal Acquisition Institute is an organization run out of GSA. They share training tools. There's a newsletter that goes out to the entire acquisition workforce. We have our GSA-wide channels where we share best practices, either through just the email blasts that we send to folks. We hold town halls or awards programs, which is each organization has change champions that typically are responsible for promoting workforce related innovations. We call those they help the workforce in different specialties understand some of the best practices that are appropriate for them.
5: Nick, where can folks find those resources?
6: For FAI, the Cornerstone on Demand is the learning management platform that folks go to take training and understand some of the resources that are out there. Acquisition.gov is the place where you go to understand the policy, what's changed, and for GSA's acquisition workforce, we call it the acquisition portal. It's our one-stop shop for all things acquisition policy.
5: You're sort of in the bird's eye seat there in GSA, looking out over the whole acquisition workforce. Where are you seeing these reforms start to get traction and have impact? Where places are, acquisitions are moving more quickly, contracting officers are going, yes, I can take on that judgment decision. Where are you seeing the biggest change?
6: I think it's more so just in terms of the timing of when the policy changed. So to answer the question directly, acquisition planning right now is the area where we're seeing folks speed up cycle times and come to the table with better plans that are more thought out, more cohesive amongst the team, and still meet all of the compliance requirements. So acquisition planning was one of those policy topic areas where we saw some change in terms of reduced specific compliance steps in the FAR and more discretion for agencies. And then agencies rolled out what they considered best practices. So oral acquisition plans was one of the best practices that GSA rolled out, with the concept being you're still documenting your acquisition plan, but you get together as a team and you discuss the key concepts of that acquisition that are relevant, and each team member weighs in and you come to a decision there on the spot. And you can use the tools to document those decisions just as you would passing a document back and forth, but you could do so in hours as opposed to weeks or months. And so we're seeing a lot of the reduced cycle time come around in the planning stage just as a result of that simple change, just changing the process for how we create a document, basically.
5: And as you think a year from now, for example, what will you be looking at to make sure we've continued to make progress here, that you're comfortable not only with the speed and the technical aspects of this, but that you have real auditable, reliable procurement actions?
6: Well, I mean, we still have an oversight community who will be looking at whether or not they agree with, are this the same documents that we created in the past still auditable? Do they still tell the entire story? I think those are challenges that will always exist. That community will still exist. The way that we're approaching that, one of the functions that I have under my organization is the procurement management reviews, where we go around and look at specific issues and whether or not the teams are creating something, documentation that's auditable. And more importantly, what we're really looking at now is what are some of the best practices where organizations are doing that and sharing those. I think folks just have this tendency to defend themselves when you come and look at an approach that they took. And when you come to the table saying, I want to find the best practice in doing this activity, they're much more open to sharing. And then that's a better way to then communicate how this could be done and then have folks adopt that change going forward. So that's, I guess, another way that we're looking at sharing some best practices through our procurement management reviews.
5: Any other big initiatives that you're planning to roll out that would be designed to improve procurement performance?
6: Yeah, so the procurement management reviews are typically after the fact. It's something that you look at an acquisition activity and you kind of, it's kind of like an oversight role where you're giving judgment on, did they do it well? We have a separate initiative called Pilots where we're kind of in there with the acquisition team, guiding them through some of the new rules and helping them understand what is changed in terms of what's necessary to be compliant versus these are some of the activities you could take to adopt a best practice. So that is directly engaging real time with the team. Obviously, that takes more resources and you can only do that so much, but it's an initiative I'm really proud of. Another benefit of that is that we can then understand what teams need in terms of new policy. If the policy we have written is not clear, we can change. We know firsthand, we can potentially change it. Or if more policy is needed, we can add to it.
5: Nick West is the director of the Office of GSA Acquisition Policy, Integrity, and Workforce. Thanks so much for joining me today.
6: Thank you.
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12: My guest today is Suri Dhirvasala, the Vice President and General Manager for Dell Technologies Federal. Suri, thanks so much for taking the time.
13: Thanks for having me. I'm looking forward to the conversation.
12: Let me set just a little bit of context for our discussion today. It seems like everyone wants to achieve the benefits of artificial intelligence these days. Companies are adding AI to their products, like bakers add yeast to bread. It's a critical ingredient, and the software will fall flat without it. Challenge, of course, with AI, or with really any new technology, is how to strike the right balance to take advantage of these tools without compromising trust, security, and, of course, reliability. The concern is even more important to highly regulated industries like banking or the energy sector. Forrester Research found this in their State of AI survey for 2024 that 40% of highly regulated enterprises will combine data and AI governance. The research organization says the complexity of AI governance, already intense due to rapid technological innovation and the absence of universal templates, standards, or certifications, is set to increase further, especially with laws like the EU AI Act and growing demand for transparent AI operations. So for how agencies and other organizations in these highly regulated industries can position themselves to use AI in a trustworthy and secure way, well, that's where Suri from Dell Federal comes in. Suri, let's start with some basics. Anytime you talk about AI, you have design principles, you really want security, compliance, performance. What goes into it? Give me a sense.
13: Yeah, so governance is key. Obviously, we want to make sure we're using AI for its intended purpose. We work with government in many different areas, and AI is the latest. But security, compliance, and ensuring the safety of citizen data is always key. And so everything we build across our federal practice is designed with that intent. How do we ensure that we're delivering a capability that meets the outcome that government needs while protecting the data that resides within it or behind it? And ultimately, it's part of the design principle and how we architect things today. More recently, we have built a capability in partnership with Deloitte called Silicon to Service. And it's an environment that we've built to meet the requirements that you're talking about, where it sits in a secure government compliant environment. It's an AI factory. It's built in partnership with companies like NVIDIA, Equinix, and others to ensure that we are building a compliant government environment, but giving the tools necessary to allow government to embark on a journey around AI, essentially eliminating the fear factor of security and hardening and all these other things that go into it.
12: You mentioned one of the things, this idea of an AI factory. We hear a lot about this kind of move toward this, the software factories, AI factories. Our agency is saying we're excited to dip our toe in AI, to use AI, but we want to do it in a very controlled way. And that's kind of where this AI factory idea concept is really merged.
13: Yeah, but yes, right now agencies are dipping their toe in the water in terms of what is an application that maybe will leverage AI. If it's something net new, then maybe I might build AI as a siloed capability. And when you think about AI factories and the future of AI, it's more of enterprise AI adoption and a larger scale. Imagine today if all of your IT operations were intelligent and enabled with artificial intelligence to conduct back-end operations, whether it's something like user provisioning based on the role that's been assigned, or maybe it's an HR move, maybe it's something around how data is leveraged or insights that are being grabbed from data that is part of your operation. Having AI as a part of your entire IT operations is very different than creating an application that has AI built into it. And today in the market, that's what we are looking at, and we see the opportunity for agencies to take advantage of that. And then more broadly, government as a whole. So imagine if government was an intelligent government that had the connections to all these different data silos and really could leverage them to create outcomes that benefit citizens like you and I.
12: And the reason why you're taking this more of an enterprise view is because AI really will be kind of modeled and marbled in throughout the entire everything you do. It's not like you're going to buy AI.
13: Right.
12: It's like, oh, my word processing has AI in it. Oh, this CRM tool has AI in it. Oh, yeah. This case management has AI in it. Right. That's that enterprise view is so much different than in previous technology like cloud, where you are going to move to the cloud, or previous technology like DevSecOps, where you'll create something that's really the difference.
13: That's the difference. And think about agency data, whether it's, data residing at SBA or at the IRS. Like, there's intertwined areas where they all are related. What if we could have a AI system that looked at all these different data silos and could create a better profile about you, myself, and essentially allow government to help us more rapidly? Today, data sits completely in silos within different areas, and that opens up opportunities for fraud, waste, and other things that we as citizens don't want to see. What we want is a better service from government, and until we can see data across the enterprise and then apply artificial intelligence to it, we're never going to get all the value that we can from these systems.
12: I want to tag back to just the introduction a little bit when we talk about regulated industries. And regulated industries, I use obviously the banking energy as two specific sectors. There's a whole bunch. I think there's 17 critical infrastructure. There's probably as many regulated. What's their take on AI? What matters to them even more? Is it the data piece that you just talked about? Or is it the security side? Is it the trustworthiness? What are you starting to see from these regulated industries?
13: I think it's a little bit of everything you're mentioning, and how do we gain access, right? Silos and these data silos were created for a reason, right? Whether it's to apply more security to one part of the data and not all of it, or just to keep data from getting mixed together. In reality, data governance, the application of the AI such that it's not being used in a proper manner are all important aspects. You asked what is everyone concerned about? I think in the regulated market, we always think of security first and then everything else, right? Then the nice to have is the application and the approach. So if we get stuck on the security and we don't see a path forward, then we're not going to get the opportunity to realize the value of something as large as enterprise AI and what we're talking about here today. So, we as a company take an approach of let's look at applications, let's walk through and we essentially whiteboard what you're trying to achieve, what are the outcomes that you're trying to go for, what are the data silos that you have, and then map out what the opportunity could be. And when we do that, we can then talk about all the other aspects. I say it because every regulated industry needs to look at the problem that way. Go look for the opportunity, and then let's look at all the gotchas and the at-risk that make regulated what it is.
12: I think that's a really good rule of thumb for no matter which industry you're in, right? Mm-hmm. If you're in the regulated, the security side, the classified side, or even just, hey, I serve citizens and

0: a proof of concept environment for government, we're coming to a point where it is time to see motion, right? But as I said earlier, like, you will end up in a, you know, once you go into the real world, your data looks different, your security posture looks different. There are so many other variables that need to be mapped out. So the concern is, does proof of concept ever get to production, right? Do we ever see that shift? And so when we look at that, again, that's the other side of what needs to happen, right? It's one thing is talk about hardware and all the widgets that you can put in play, but it's really who's helping you think through the whole process and what it means, not only from, okay, let's deploy, what's my ongoing cost? How am I going to keep this up to date? How am I going to manage all the ancillary aspects, right? Keeping storage and other areas of the system going in a manner that keeps AI really providing the value and the capability.
1: And let me tag back around to the AI factory idea.
0: Yeah.
1: Is that what that is there for?
0: That's it.
1: Is to look at those variables and to kind of shift to production to keep you going.
0: Right. So, I mean, the AI factory is an AI system, right, where it has the right software and hardware infrastructure along with, you know, all the other needed components. But it includes the storage, the networking, and the services that go with it to really give our clients a sandbox that is sort of complete and allows you to build in AI capabilities. It's a platform, if you will. And when you look at it, what are the different, again, going back to what are the different outcomes that I'm trying to achieve? And if I have a variety of outcomes, I can build them into the AI factory so that I'm able to deploy multiple AI workloads in one environment.
1: When you work with agencies and they're trying to kind of deal with all these different variables, are there certain ones that are bigger challenges today? Is it they still get hung up on security? Are they more comfortable with security? Or is it, I keep hearing, for instance, when we talk about security, for instance, zero trust, and that's a whole, we can get down that path of a whole different way, but the data layer is the hardest part. With AI, again, it comes back to the data. We've been saying this,
0: yeah.
1: I think now for about 15 or 16 years, it's all about the data. Is that still the biggest obstacle to get these AI tools off the ground and move into production?
0: Yeah, I think zero trust is definitely something we need to think about, right?
1: that's the whole enterprise,
0: not necessarily AI alone. But when we think about it, data is the limiting factor, right? And in order to do it and do it the right way, we've got to look at concepts. At Dell, we have something called a Dell Data Lakehouse, and it allows you to look at data in a variety of ways and essentially interrogate and have a observability over lots of data assets. But that's the way we might solve it. The reality is every agency needs to look at what their data posture is, where is it, whether it lives in the cloud, on-premise, at the edge, which is becoming much more prominent today, and then how are they going to have a cross-organization view of it all to then allow AI the opportunity to provide some sort of value? Until that happens, you're creating a siloed project versus a true implementation of AI across the enterprise.
1: So I've heard of data lakes.
0: Yeah.
1: I've heard of data oceans and data storage. Data lakehouse, new term.
0: Yeah.
1: I like it. It's like that the place you live to look into your lake of data, right?
0: You got
1: that's
0: it.
1: That's the concept.
0: I mean, that's it, right?
1: Observability.
0: Simple term. It's observability across a variety of modes and environments that your data might be in. Observability comes with, you know, accessibility, lower latency, allowing you to interrogate a lot of data and actually keep the systems going, if you will.
1: I think it's a great terminology because, one, you can understand it when you talk about data lakes all the time. But I think, secondly, you need to break down the silos, because without, then the AI really can't work. Because if you're only pulling data from one source,
0: right,
1: that AI is limited, but it's also limited to the answers it can give back to you.
0: Right.
1: Is that something you're starting to see agencies starting to look at, or is this something that is more specific to Dell Federal?
0: In the federal market, we have seen a number of agencies. I think the realization's out. Data is the problem. The limiting factor, I'll say. And so if that's the case, we have seen a number of agencies look at how they're going to solve this. They're talking with us. I'm sure they're talking with others. But the reality is that is the conversation that's coming to a head. We know government is looking at how they're going to build out big data centers for AI and how they're going to, you know, house all of this infrastructure. But at the real, you know, rubber meets the road agency level, the question is, how am I going to leverage all of my data as fuel? And then

0: And the next conversation will be, how do I go cross-agency, which is maybe a bigger problem in the long run, because that takes a lot of large effort from government that we haven't been able to really see.
1: And a lot of trust that, for even though we're all in the same government,
0: yeah.
1: I'm at my agency, your agency, yeah. And I still don't trust you.
0: I do think, by the way, once we get to removing the data silos, we get to this environment, bring back that zero trust conversation, because security is going to be the underpinning. Once you put all your eggs in one basket and you're able to see it all, how are you going to ensure that the right people are seeing it and that we have security wrapped around it?
1: Sir, that's a great place to take a quick break. When we come back, we'll continue our conversation. 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
1: Welcome back. 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I'm your host, Jason Miller. My guest today is Suri Dhirvasala, the Vice President and General Manager at Dell Technologies Federal. Suri, before break, we were talking about the application of AI, and you brought up the edge. I want to touch upon that, because what we're seeing is I think, twofold that's happening across government. The first thing is agencies are saying, okay, how can we take advantage of the data coming from the edge? How can we do that without having to go all the way back and move forward and deal with the latency? And then there's also this push for the edge is getting smaller, if you will. It's getting further out. So agencies are saying, well, because of the cloud and other reasons, we can take more advantage of data closer to the source. And then when you add AI on top of that, that actually adds another layer of complexity. So talk a little about how all those things are starting to come together.
0: Yeah, so that's perfect. We see the movement to the edge as the real next opportunity within the AI realm. You recently had an opportunity to tour the border in California, and watching the operations at CBP, you realize there's a lot of edge opportunity within the mission. But there's also not a lot of time to wait for results to make their way up to the cloud and come back, especially as you're trying to process the number of individuals coming across the border. And so when you look at that and you say, okay, well, what needs to happen? And you look at the data that they're pulling in, whether it's from sensors that they have deployed that are maybe looking at cars and vehicles and the different shapes and sizes. They might be looking at weights, they might be taking in smells, and trying to understand and rationalize all that data to say, hey, let me pinpoint this vehicle at this time, and maybe that's something I need to look at. You know, that, again, doesn't have a lot of time to go to a cloud, but we also don't have a lot of time to send a bunch of data back out to an AI factory or an AI environment and then come back with an answer. So we see a real opportunity that's growing in the edge where insights can be derived at the compute device or at the edge system. And then really the only thing that goes out are the insights. In order to do that, you have to train models. You have to get them to a point where you decided what we're going to look for. And then you essentially are deploying that capability out to a device that's going to have enough intelligence to then give you the answers that you're looking for across the multiple lanes, for example, that are at the border, or whether we're in mission and we're in theater, during combat and other environments. And how do we ensure that we are, getting real-time information as fast as possible, lowest amount of latency right to the warfighter, the officer, et cetera? There's a real opportunity there. And by the way, I'm talking about it in that sense, but there's also the opportunity in areas like Department of Interior, where they're looking at waterways, the level of water that happens across that is available at any moment can dictate how ships can pass, thereby having a huge impact on cargo. And so how do I make sure, all the stream sensors are back reporting all the right data so that eventually an informed, boat captain or, just somebody trying to recreationally go on a river, know what the depth is of a given stream so they can make their way.
1: And the reason why this is possible is the edge devices are so much better today than they have ever been before. Everyone likes to give the cloud all the credit, but really you still have to go to the cloud, and the cloud is usually through either some sort of wireless Wi-Fi or low orbit satellite.
0: Right.
1: So all that's going to add latency. But if your device itself is really the key factor here,
0: that's
1: and
0: right.
1: it has to be able to run not just the data, but the AI software.
0: Right. And we have built devices that can sit, you know, in dirty environments, in difficult, you know, terrain, and live there for a long time and really not have an issue with the common issues that you have with computers in, you know, any given environment. So, you know, it is really a tactical application for deploying capabilities. But ultimately, the goal is to reduce the time to communicate and realize the result faster and get it to the person that needs it the most.
1: It's interesting when you talk about the border, but also the other use cases. Agencies sometimes get lost in, well, what would I use this for? And I think when it comes to the edge, we used to always think of just DOD at mm-hmm. the edge. Now I think we think of everybody's on the edge. What does that mean for AI? What does that mean for how to use the technologies? Because again, it goes back to the device and the data.
0: Yeah. It's funny. You know, you go walk around New York City, and if you look close enough, you will see a number of sensors. And this is not today. This was, you know, 15 years ago. You'll see a number of sensors that are deployed by the Department of Environment Protection, DEP. They're everywhere. And they're essentially grabbing data, right? And this is, again, 15 years old, not a current statement. It's probably even more true today. And how do you process that? DEP is not, officer, you know, organization. Their job is specifically for the environment, and there is an application. So, you know, maybe environments that are more office bound and the data is coming to them is less of an application. But edge can mean so many things. Edge could mean the workstation on in the desktop. It could be the a near site data center that is closer than the cloud. So there's some definitions that are out there that, you know, really change what we're talking about when it comes to edge.
1: Are agencies recognizing the different uses, the different opportunities they have? And what is that starting to look like as you have conversations with them about, oh, we want to push further out. We want to take more advantage of that data at the place where it's being collected.
0: I think edge is a prominent topic, especially if you think of cloud and how do I extend that closer to the user. Edge is everything in between, right? And so for us, that has been a big conversation. But I think it's coming up from the agency level, and there's a realization that we don't have a lot of time, and there are costs associated with moving back and forth. We just don't have that yet. We need to gain action and insight from everything that is available to us. So, you know, the closer the data and AI are to the person that needs it, the faster the result will come. And so, yeah, that is the conversation that we're having these days.
1: When we talk about the edge, we also have to talk about the person.
0: Mm-hmm.
1: Because a lot of times we forget that there is a person at the edge. And you all have developed, for lack of a better word, kind of a new PC model, right? Like a lot of people, you know, we all have our Dell laptops, hopefully.
0: Yeah.
1: My gateway broke years ago, by the way. I don't know if you know that. But what's happening with AI and the laptop? There's an integration that's happening?
0: Yeah, so, you know, the era of the AI PC is upon us. And think about as you are leveraging a workstation that has something called a neural processing unit built into it. Essentially, it's offloading tasks from the CPU and allows users to delegate certain assignments to the NPU. An easy example today is taking security software and leveraging it on the NPU so that your normal compute and the normal cycles for your day-to-day work are not getting disrupted by a security service that might be running in the background, right? We've all experienced some version of that. In the future, these NPUs are going to be, you know, assigned different tasks. So imagine that you as an individual have a task that you've been assigned, but you might have agents that are AI-born that are also living within your PC and handling some of the tasks for you. Whether it's, assigning a research paper and allowing that to engage with the back-end AI environment and writing the research for you, while another agent is looking at scheduling and other items. This is kind of the world where you think you're one person, but you have a task at hand that five people are helping you with in the background. That's the future promise. And you know, in order to get there, we have to start on the journey towards an AI PC and the AI, you know, sort of at the desktop. And then as that progresses, obviously there's a need for the data center component, but they're kind of hand in hand working together to make sure that we are essentially building out a community of agents and intelligence to help us, you know, be more effective and gain insights on what we want to do.
1: Not to get too technical, and we don't want to like bore our audience too much, but we are talking about two separate kind of motherboards, two separate pieces of hardware that's in the PC, one that's your normal CPU, and then one is this NPU.
0: Yeah. Yep. Inside of the PC, yeah, essentially there's another processing unit that's doing something a little differently. And it is essentially there to offload the tasks that are designed to run on it.
1: It's fascinating. I think it's a first time I've heard about this kind of concept, and obviously it's something you guys are well into. We are, talked a lot about this idea of AI. We've talked a lot of this idea about... I just want to tag back to the beginning of regulated industries one more time, yeah. Because you guys also have a really interesting project with the Energy Department that really kind of does a lot of these things we've been talking about. The edge, the processing units, the better technologies. If you want to just maybe give us a little bit about the Energy Department project, high level.
0: Yeah, we recently were awarded the NERSC 10 supercomputing cluster out at Lawrence Berkeley Labs. We're very excited about that opportunity. It puts our company into the high-performance computing / AI space. And really, the NERSC team have been really taking the concept of HPC, but then also looking at it as, you know, how does AI play into it? A lot of the parts and components that are built out for HPC are also very related to AI workloads. And so it's been really interesting working with them. We're starting on this journey with them, but... from a technology perspective, we've worked with the right companies to pursue that product or that capability, and we're at a point where we've looked at power, cooling, efficiency, things that we control, and then we've partnered with companies to develop capabilities such as GPUs, accelerators, driving low latency, high compute environments. So we're very excited about that opportunity. It's going to be a multi-year journey for us, along with NERSC and the team out there. And it brings us into a whole new market. But strangely enough, it's all related, right? What we are building for them will also go into various AI capabilities across the whole company. And so we really see that this will be this opportunity will grow into other areas.
1: And obviously, high-performance computing is not just an Energy Department thing. The NOAA, National Weather Service, several other agencies that really do depend on it as well. I appreciate just a little bit of insight. I know it's just getting started, so we'll tag back with
0: you.
1: Yeah,
0: there you go.
1: Sir, just got less than a minute left. We've talked a lot of different pieces and parts of when we talk about AI and proof of concepts and at the edge. What's the big takeaway from our conversation? What do you want to make sure people get out of our discussion today?
0: I think when you look at AI as a capability and you look at it as kind of the future direction of technology, the hardest part is making sure that we plan out for the right things, whether it be security to support regulated needs, or if you look at it from what is the outcome that I'm going to drive. Or we briefly talked about enterprise adoption and what does an enterprise AI environment look like. We're at a time where planning is key. And we would want to see all agencies look at what are the opportunities, what are we really trying to solve for, and how can we achieve the best outcome for the application. If we rush into things as a siloed approach where we're just going after an application or a specific thing, then we're going to miss the broad opportunity to plan out for the horizon and really know where we're driving AI from a capability perspective.
1: It all comes back to what's your outcome. Yeah. Very, very simple, but
0: very
1: simple.
0: Difficult. Right, yeah.
1: Sir, unfortunately, we are out of time for today, so we will have to have you back. I really enjoyed our conversation. Let me thank my guest. Suri Duravasala is the Vice President and General Manager for Dell Technologies Federal. Suri, thanks so much for taking the
0: time. Thanks for having me, Jason.
1: I'm Jason Miller, and you've been listening to the discussion Innovation in Government, sponsored by Carahsoft on Federal News Network. 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
8: From ABC News, I'm Brian Clark. New York City police say there were many incidents of incredibly reckless and dangerous behavior on the streets among fans celebrating the New York Knicks NBA title. That resulted in 63 arrests. Several school buses were damaged or destroyed, some set on fire. Those fans were in New York City, while it was the Knicks who won their first title in 53 years in San Antonio. And Coach Mike Brown said,
9: I couldn't believe it. That's the first thing. It was surreal.
8: Jalen Brunson scored 45 points last night, and he was named the series' most valuable player. There is a different kind of big sports stage tonight, the South Lawn of the White House. It will play host to a UFC fight, the first time there's ever been a pro sports competition at the White House. It comes on President Trump's 80th birthday amid his longstanding relationship with UFC's owner Dana White. ABC's Selena Wang has more.
10: Storms are possible here in D.C. tonight, but Dana White says the show will go on rain or shine. And President Trump says he'll be there, then head straight to France for the G7 conference right after the fight.
8: Key topic on the sidelines at the G7 will be what's next in the Middle East. The U.S. and Iran moving closer to signing an agreement to end the fighting. ABC Chief Global Affairs anchor Martha Raddatz in Jerusalem said once the deal signed, the Strait of Hormuz would open, but other issues would still have to be settled.
11: They say they have about 60 days to resolve all these other issues, and that's where they get into the nuclear technicalities, like going in to get that enriched uranium, or as President Trump calls it, the nuclear dust. He said that we, the United States, would go in when things calm down or at an appropriate time. But again, very vague details on what this would look like, and to have only 60 days to settle those kinds of complications, That's a tough call.
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20: The following program is produced and furnished in conjunction with Roger Waldron of the Coalition for Government Procurement, which is entirely responsible for its content.
21: Welcome to Off the Shelf with Roger Waldron of the Coalition for Government Procurement on Federal News Network. 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
22: Today my guest on Off the Shelf is Rob Burton. Rob is a partner at Corolla Mooring. Rob also was the Deputy Administrator for the Office of Federal Procurement Policy, and actually served quite a long time as the acting administrator, given the history of over a couple decades of political appointees not being put in the job or delayed in being put in the job. So, Rob, that's a long introduction, but anyway, welcome back to the show.
23: Thanks, Roger. Thanks for having me. I appreciate it.
22: Yeah, well, since the last time I had you on, a lot's happened, a lot's transpired. So we're going to, do a round robin here of different topics. And first of all, let's talk about the GSA, Federal Acquisition Service reorganization. The FAS reorganized into five different offices and plus a sixth that I don't think folks were really aware of. That was going to be announced, but there's the Office of Acquisition Solutions Development, which I think where all the contracts, GWACs, schedules are going to be. The Office of Shared Services Delivery, and that's all kinds of different things, like fleet, credit card, all these shared services, the 4PL program, just a bunch of different things that support the government in a shared services model. Then we have the Office of Business Optimization, which I guess is to help optimize sort of the old policy office at FAS. Then, of course, they continued to have Office of Acquisition Assisted Acquisition Services. And then the Office of Centralized Acquisition Services, OCAS, which is doing procurements on behalf of a bunch of different agencies. Again, that is long-winded to describe what happened, Rob, but what's your take on it? What's your view?
23: Well, I'll tell you, I think it's significant for sure. Five, basically six. The sixth office, Roger, is going to be focused on AI. I think it's going to be called, Transform. which is going to be focused on AI solutions. But I think the most significant thing here is consolidation, right? The theme of this whole FAST reorganization is consolidation. It's very consistent with the president's executive order, which really demands consolidation of procurement. And I think what you're seeing here is a structure that for the first time I think will enable or and facilitate consolidation like never before. And I really want to focus, what I want to focus on, Roger, is one office in particular, which I think, in my opinion, is the most important one, the Office of Acquisition Solutions Development. Now, what does that mean? Office of Acquisition Solutions Development. This is the heartbeat of the whole consolidation movement, right? This is where the GSA One Gov initiative will be housed. This is where the multiple award schedules, schedule will be housed. This is where all of the GWACs and all the multiple award contract vehicles that GSA administers and manages will be housed. Before, in the old days, Roger, we had these silos, right? The multiple award schedule was sort of on, off on its own and did its own thing. It was a separate office divided in really into four offices, creating, quite frankly, a lot of inconsistencies with respect to GSA's contract management operations. And the IT GWACs and the OASIS contract vehicles, they were in separate offices. They all sort of did their own thing. And industry was always very concerned about the inconsistencies that GSA posed with some of its management practices. Well, all that's going to be gone. And this is a big reorganization. I don't think this is just a minor, you know how the government sort of moves things around.
22: Sure. Yep.
23: You know, this is a significant reorganization. Now, will it be successful or not? That remains to be seen. I think it's going to be hard, but it shows a commitment, to doing consolidated contract management. And I think that's huge.
22: Yeah. You know, it's interesting. You mentioned that, yeah, you're absolutely right. The schedules were divided into four different offices. Which did lend itself to, you know, let's just call it variations in processes, procedures, and treatment of companies and even customers as well. You know, and I think that's a huge step to have it consolidated in a single place. You know, the issue will be implementation. I don't know if you remember this, but back in the 90s, the schedules were all in one office. They were managed by one organization. They were out in the regions. But there was sort of an overall approach to the program as a, you know, a unity of purpose,
23: right,
22: so to speak, right? So we've kind of gone back to that model as well. So, you know, it's just like anything, right? There's nothing really new in the world or in government, right? So what goes around comes around. That's kind of interesting. Do you have thoughts about implementation and just some of what you see as the keys to – you've seen lots of different reorganizations come and go. Some successful, some not so successful. What do you see from implementation perspective?
23: Well, I think it's I'll tell you what their goals are. Their goals, which are, it's going to be tough, but the goals are, for example, standardized contract terms and conditions. Another goal is to influence pricing across government, centralized oversight. They want to reduce duplicative contracts across government. This isn't just about GSA, quite frankly. This is also about targeting contracts at other agencies that could be pulled into GSA and managed by GSA once it gets this new organization in place. And what am I thinking about in particular? NASA SEWP. NASA SEWP, what you're seeing here is a structure that I think will accommodate government-wide GWAC vehicles such as NASA SEWP, such as NITAC also, those vehicles could be pulled into GSA under this new structure with some type of centralized management and control. That is the long-term vision and goal of this reorganization. It's not going to happen overnight. And I think they're spending the summer. They'll spend the summer working on teams, getting resources, trying to implement over the summer. In the fall, try to move out fairly aggressively with this new consolidated organizational structure. They've got great people, you know, working on this. I think industry is supportive of it. I haven't heard much criticism with respect to the reorganization. I think industry is actually quite excited about it. So you've got momentum. And I do think, based on the president's executive order and the demand to consolidate, I think other agencies will get in line. And I think there'll be support for the reorganization, which will make the implementation much easier. And Last but not least, OMB is behind this, and OMB is supportive of it, which is absolutely critical.
22: Yeah, you need that. And I think you're right. They have good people who are in the leadership positions across all the new offices, who, you know, a lot of them have gone through and done reorganizations in the past as well. So they have the experience, and there's a talented group there. So, I mean, I think that's key to me. I mean, ultimately. And then that unity of purpose and bringing people along and explaining to the employees why it's good for them and will improve their, you know, their work, and functions and that sort of thing. That's obviously critical as well.
23: But of course, resources are always a challenge, right? I mean, GSA, I don't think has enough resources. I think they are hiring new 1102s though, Roger. And, I think they'll be able to allocate resources better. You see, once you get rid of the stovepipes and you have one unified organization, it will be easier to move around and allocate resources as needed, which they weren't able to do before, and it did result in inefficiencies.
22: Yeah, you're absolutely right. And you can see it as a journey here that GSA and FAS has been on, because they, you know, two and a half years ago, they did an initial reorganization where the Office of Assisted Acquisition Services grew. They also broke down the regional structures. And that's key as well to having a, you know, central management. You don't have regional offices where people report to two different people. They report to somebody in central office and they're reporting to somebody, you know, a regional administrator or regional administrator's office. And they've addressed that as well.
23: That's right. Right. So, and I think that's significant as well. I can't find much negative here, Roger.
22: I think a question of
23: in implementation. And
22: right.
23: And what's that old saying? The devil's in the details.
22: Right, right. And I think they're going to learn just like any kind of reorganization or initiative you start, you learn things as you're going through it that you may or may not have anticipated. And there's going to be adjustments along the way, I'm sure. When we come back, we're up on the break. I just, you know, you mentioned that transform organization, you know, and AI. You know, let's talk a little bit about maybe the OneGov agreements and AI to start the next conversation, then maybe work on to some other policy issues. Sound good, Rob?
23: That sounds great. Thanks,
22: Roger. Okay.
23: Robin.
22: Well, my guest today is Rob Burton. He is a partner at Carell & Moring. I'm Roger Waldron, and you're listening to Off the Shelf on Federal News Network.
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22: Welcome back to Off the Shelf on Federal News Network. I'm Roger Waldron. My guest today is Rob Burton. He is a partner at Kroll Waring. We're talking about the GSA reorganization, the Federal Acquisition Service, into the five new offices. But you did mention and point out that there is a sixth office that's being created called Transform, or at least initially. And I guess that's going to focus on artificial intelligence. Do you have any sense, or what do you think they're, you know, it's almost like the Technology Transformation Service has been morphed into the Transform, at least that's what it kind of looks like. But
23: well, you know, it's interesting. You know, with the word transform itself is interesting, right? I mean, that word is interesting. I think it was an afterthought, quite frankly, Roger, because I think the press release is ready to go. And if you look at the press release, it talks about the five offices, and there's a paragraph.
22: Have them in bullets.
23: Yeah. It talks about we're going to have five offices in this reorg. And then it's like, oh, then there's another little paragraph saying, oh, man, we'll have the sixth office called Transform, which is going to look at artificial intelligence. I think it was a smart move because it's inevitable, right? It's inevitable that we're going to have the government is going to have more consistency of standards and contract clauses and so forth with respect to AI. Industry has a lot of anxiety here, a lot of anxiety, especially when you see some of the things coming out from the administration on AI. They're very concerned about, in particular, their proprietary rights with respect to AI. And the government seems to be nibbling away, you know, as it famously does, like trying to get as much as it can with respect to these IP rights. I think this is where the fight's going to be. And I think, or shall we say the disputes will be on what does the government own? What does the private sector own? How do you mesh this together? This is a whole new world. I mean, AI is going to be important for every government contract. There'll be an AI component for every government contract in the future. There'll be people using AI to perform government work. Then you will have contracts that are merely for providing the AI services. So I think this office at GSA is going to be looking broadly. I think it's going to be looking at standardization of contract clauses that may go into all contracts with respect to the use of AI, how the contractor proposing a solution or a service, how they propose to use AI, how the government would like them to use AI. Then you're going to have a whole nother batch of rules and regulations with respect to the contractors that are actually performing AI services for the government itself. And I think GSA wants to be the heartbeat. I think GSA would like, again, consolidating some of this effort at GSA. So perfect to have an office at GSA that's going to be focused on AI. This is a new frontier. I mean, this is clearly the new frontier.
22: Well, you know, now that you've talked all about the proprietary rights and stuff, why don't we just tackle, because I was going to do it later in the show, but the AI clause that GSA came out with in an RFI, I guess, was it, you know, the schedules, mass modification, refresh, and they put them out as a draft. They put out an RFI, and they had a draft clause in there that I know many people across industry found interesting, let's say. Coalition submitted comments on it. What's your take on that? It came out of the blue. I don't know many people who had any sense that this was about to drop.
23: Well, as part of the GSA schedule refresh, I think it would refresh 31, back in March. And guess what? I don't know how you got your comments in, because they only gave 2 weeks for comments, and then they extended the due date. But think about it. Something like the AI clause, which clearly is new, it's a new frontier, it's significantly, we've never had anything like it before, they give you 2 weeks to respond. Obviously that was a mistake, and then they extended to April 3rd. I don't know where it stands right now, but it will be very controversial. And I think this is a perfect example of where you need to have increased dialogue with industry. I mean, they really need to sit down with industry and work this out, because yes, there's not to mention the IP rights provisions that were in there, which basically gave the government ownership of any AI enhancements. Well, what's an enhancement? I mean, that could very well be something that industry already has created and maybe modified slightly for purposes of government. But does the government then own the entire enhancement, quote unquote? Those types of things are unclear in the AI clause. There has got to be enormous clarity on this clause, Roger. I think it's critically important. Then let's pivot to the other piece of the AI clause, which is quite controversial, which deals with the requirement, a very strict requirement, for American AI systems, including a prohibition on the use of any AI components that are manufactured or developed by any non-U.S. entity. Now, think about that. That's almost bringing in like a new rule that's not statutory. And does it conflict with the trade agreements? I mean, it occurs to me it might conflict with the Trade Agreements Act. American AI systems, no foreign components whatsoever. That's very controversial, and I think it's going to be very hard to implement. Again,
22: well,
23: it needs to be clarity.
22: More restrictive than the Buy American Act.
23: Absolutely. Absolutely. And it's really a new term, American made, not Buy American or made USA.
22: I can't remember the clause defines that or not, but to your point too, these companies are, you know, these are huge data aggregators, and are they going to be able to say everything has been developed in the United States or is American developed, whatever? I mean, There's bright people all over the world who work for these companies and probably contribute to their solutions.
23: Well, I think it's going to be very difficult. I think in the short term, at least, Roger, and I think maybe in the long term it will work, but in the short term it's going to be, I think the government has to be realistic about this. I do remember meeting with the senior procurement executive once for an agency, and they said to the client, look, you know, I understand you get some components from other countries, but if you want to be successful in the future, you really need to be thinking about, at least in the next 5 years, making sure everything, every component is manufactured here in the United States. And I think that's where the administration wants to go.
22: Yeah, you could see it's understandable when you're talking China, right, or Russia, or, you know, those countries, North Korea. The question is, you know, when you have countries who are allies, who where all these, you know, huge companies do business as well, how's that going to work out for their ability to do business overseas as well over the long term? Yeah, and there's all these different things we need to think about.
23: When you and I have just highlighted really a couple of provisions, IP rights provision and the Buy American, or shall we say, just the American AI system provision. There are a lot of other provisions, Roger, that in there that are going to be somewhat problematic. And I would encourage GSA to have a lot of dialogue with industry before they finalize anything.
22: I think you're absolutely right. To the extent this is going to be a GSAR clause, actually they need to go through the formal rulemaking process.
23: Exactly.
22: Notice and opportunity for the public to comment on it in the Federal Register.
23: And a lot
22: of you're talking about creating a new clause.
23: Well, and a lot of people think, oh, well, it's just GSA. No, I mean, it's going to affect all contractors that are on the GSA schedule. And so it's going to have government-wide impact, I guess is what I'm saying.
22: Yeah. So, and related to that, the One Gov agreements, a lot of them are for AI as well. You know, like you mentioned, they're going to be managed out of the Office of Acquisitions Solutions Development. But at the same, sounds to me like Transformer is going to have a lot to do with that as well, working with that new office, the tuned office.
23: Well, and OneGov now will be housed in that. Yeah, I think there'll be a lot of coordination between those two offices within GSA. Rightly so.
22: Yeah. Well, geez, we already are up on the break, Rob. When we come back, let's talk about the RFO a little bit. You know, we're we've been in kind of a pause. You know, we had the quite remarkable issuance of all the deviations and getting that done. You know, and frankly, in a 6 month period, about right. You know,
23: it was amazing.
22: Yeah, it was at September 30th or October 15th, depending on who you talk to, like the 6 month mark. But we haven't seen any of the formal rules published for public comment yet. So let's talk about that when you come back.
23: Okay, yeah, sure.
22: My guest today is Rob Burton. He is a partner at Crowell Mooring. I'm Roger Waldron, and you're listening to Off the Shelf on Federal News Network.
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8: This is Troy Schneider of Billington Cybersecurity. Please join me Tuesday, June 16th at 2 p.m. for the latest episode in our Billington Cyber and AI Outlook series. This month's program focuses on securing AI for national security, the threats AI introduces, the real-world mission impact, and the key steps that agencies can take to manage that risk. Don't miss the Billington Cyber and AI Outlook series on June 16th at 2 p.m. right here on Federal News Network.
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22: Welcome back to Off the Shelf on Federal News Network. I'm Roger Waldron. My guest today is Rob Burton. Rob is a partner at Crowell Mooring. We're talking about, we've talked a lot about GSA organization in particular, spent two segments on it in reality. In this segment, let's turn to the revolutionary FAR overhaul. And we're kind of in a way, we're in June now. The deviations were all issued back, It was a remarkable effort. You know, in, let's say it was middle of October, I think they all got done. You know, the agencies have been, adopting or implementing the deviations, moving forward. I know FAR Council and the FAR staff and DFAR staff and NASA have been working on rules. But, it's been quiet for a while on this, Rob. So where are we? What do you anticipate next? And do you have any kind of sense of the timelines?
23: Yeah, sure. I have to tell you, we speak of the revolutionary FAR overhaul. And a lot of people say, well, what's revolutionary? One thing that was revolutionary, Roger, was really last year when they did the deviations. I mean, they put these deviations in place, as you point out, in rather record time. There was a little bit of a hiccup because all the agencies didn't adopt the deviations at the same time, including the Department of War. And you had inconsistency going on. But I believe all of these deviations have now been accepted by the agencies, have been adopted by the agencies. So in effect, Roger, you have the new FAR. You have the new FAR in place. So when you say, what's the pause? What's the holdup? The holdup is there's no urgency to this. Okay. There is no urgency.
22: Now we're talking to government.
23: Right. But I mean, I think it was innovative and it was revolutionary, and I don't think it was illegal to use class deviations in a way they've never been used before. And so obviously you have to do the proposed rulemaking. Obviously you have to get there, but everything is in place right now. So what you're going to see now are proposed rules. And they will be proposed rules, not interim rules. Because again, you don't need to do an interim rule because you've already got it in place. Proposed rules will come out in batches. I understand there'll be four batches. They wanted the first batch to come out in April. Quite frankly, I think other priorities have superseded that.
22: I think the shutdown also slowed them down.
23: Oh yes, absolutely. And then also, I don't think there's an urgency here. And, so you're going to see four batches. They hope to get all these batches out. Probably four with 30-day comment periods. There'll only be a 30-day comment period. And the goal is to get all that done by the end of the year. Hopefully get all that done by the end of the year. It will probably.
22: Calendar year.
23: Calendar, yes, yes, calendar year. It will probably bleed into 2027. But then you will see the finalization and the final FAR rule and the new FAR officially rolled out in 2027. But again, you know what you're dealing with right now, because you've got the deviations in place. You've got the new FAR in place. What I would keep an eye on, which I find fascinating, is this FAR companion. It gets very little attention. And we have something called a new document called the FAR companion, which rolled out last year, right? And I'm convinced if you look at the table of contents, it mirror images the FAR. Okay. The FAR companion mirror images the FAR. What's in there? This is going to, mark my words, this will grow over time. It's already grown. It started out, the first version was 52 pages. The second version was 120 pages. We're promised more versions later this year. I don't know, but I guarantee you each version will be bigger, not smaller. And what's in there are non-regulatory things, best practices, things that don't need to go out for formal rulemaking. Quite frankly, the administration doesn't particularly care for the formal rulemaking process because it's very burdensome and long.
22: Time-consuming.
23: Yeah, exactly. And so I think that this FAR companion is going to be a place some things will end up that you and I will be going, oh, shouldn't that have maybe gone out for formal rulemaking? Should it be in the FAR companion? But again, that's what to keep your eye on. I think the FAR companion is where some new innovative things will be housed. And again, it won't be regulatory. It will be recommendations or should have. You should do this. You should do that. You don't have to do it. And it pretty much starts off by saying, hey, you lawyers out there, don't even think about suing based on what's in this FAR companion because you don't have to do it. It's not required. Right. It's all best practices and recommendations. So, I think this is a significant effort. Some people go, oh, it's not revolutionary in nature. And the actual new FAR, let's call it the new FAR, you could argue it's not dramatically different. It's shorter. It's somewhat shorter. but a lot of the rules are based on statute. And until the administration can change some of the statutes, it's sort of going to be business as usual to a large extent.
22: Yeah. Well, I think, to your point, I mean, I think part one of the themes of this is try to reduce protests, right? And so, so the theme associated with that is more contracting officer discretion. And one of the criticisms I've started hearing is, well, the old FAR already let you do a lot of things that they're talking about in the new FAR, like oral acquisition plans and other things. I think the difference is fundamentally is that now it's crystal clear. Like they lay it out. You know, whereas before, you know, it's a question of interpretation or, you know, it's just being clear. I think it is clearer regulation than it was. It's shorter and clearer.

0: think to your point, there's more clarity now than ever before. We've always told contracting officers they have a lot of discretion. If it doesn't say you can't, you can. There's always been a resistance to change. And I think the challenge here, quite frankly, with the RFO will be inertia. You know, contracting officers love to do exactly what they've always done. And even though you may clarify things, and even though you may say you have more discretion than ever before, we encourage you to use your discretion. You won't be challenged as much as you might have been in the past. They're used to doing things a certain way. I think the challenge here will be educating the new workforce on the new FAR and the new flexibilities and the idea of using discretion more robustly. I think it's really for the new generation. The old generation, I think, will continue to do the same old thing. So it's going to be several years.
1: A the checklist kind of approach to
0: exactly.
1: things. Right,
0: right. Exactly. That's what they're used to doing.
1: Yeah. I think, you know, also like the FAR companion you mentioned, it seems to me one of the things, and I've heard people say it who worked on it, but the idea there too, that flexibility and guidance also, I think, provides the ability to react more quickly to, like, AI, for example. How is AI going to change the system and change the way procurements are done or the processes? And I think it gives them more flexibility. Do you share that view?
0: That's a great idea. Actually, I hadn't thought about that, to be honest. But it does seem like, with respect to trying to get uniformity and consistency in the AI world, maybe that guidance should be put in the FAR companion. Because, number one, it's going to be so controversial.
1: It's going to change, too.
0: It's going to change, right.
1: It's changing every
0: day. It's a moving target, right?
1: Yeah,
0: it's a moving target. You may be right. That, and then we could change it. They could change it without having to go through public rulemaking very quickly, real time.
1: Yeah. So, hey, Rob, you know what? We're up on the break again.
0: Speaking of time.
1: Yeah, speaking of time. Yeah, we're running out of time here. So we got one more segment left. And when we come back in the next segment, let's talk about something that was this spring people are focusing on, the GSA reseller policy or asking questions about and doing an RFI, seeking information from the industry with regard to reseller functions and value add and that sort of thing. And GSA just this month issued a sort of, I guess you'd call it a summary and the way forward they're contemplating based on the responses to the RFI.
0: Right.
1: We will definitely talk about that when we come back. My guest today is Rob Burton. He is a partner at Crowell Mooring. I'm Roger Waldron. 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
3: Welcome back to Off the Shelf on Federal News Network. I'm Roger Waldron. My guest today is Rob Burton. He's a partner at Kroll Mooring. Hey, Rob, the reseller policy, that was a huge deal earlier this year where there was going to be focus on potentially capping markups, let's say, to the extent that's the way people price. There's also a big focus on OEMs. I think that still remains, trying to attract OEMs to do business directly. But back, and I can't remember what month it was.
4: It was in February.
3: Was in February? Okay, so yeah, the time flies. GSA issued an RFI with regard to seeking input from industry or information from industry with regard to, you know, the role of value-added resellers, the different types of resellers, value-added versus, you know, just a reseller, I guess, if functions performed, all, you know, just how that market works. And they got a bunch of comments, like 136 or
4: That's
3: something
4: correct.
3: Like
4: yeah,
3: that.
4: Yeah, 136,
3: and,
4: right.
3: And I think many from different associations, I know the coalition submitted comments, which represents sort of a consensus view. So it's really even beyond 136 when you start talking about all the different companies who have input in what was submitted. So just like I said, just this month they issued a notice in the GSA Interact. This is back to the first week in June. We're talking about summarizing the results of the RFI information they got and talking about what's next. So what's your take on what they said here?
4: Well, I was struck by the fact they had 136 responses. That's a lot of stuff to read. And they summarized those responses in, Roger counted them up. They're nine bullets, okay? They're nine bullets.
3: Yes, okay.
4: Nine bullet points. And a lot of the bullet points, there were a couple that were somewhat interesting, but most of the bullet points were things that you and I and everybody sort of knows. Like, for example, it costs more to just sell to the government because of all the government's compliance requirements. Well, I think most people are aware of that. So I guess I was struck that you have so many comments and the summarization was so brief. That struck me as odd. I don't know what it suggests, but I'll tell you that there is a paragraph. The summary, the nine bullets are followed by one paragraph of great interest. So, Roger, I'm going to read this paragraph to you because I think this is really what it boils down to. Based on this industry feedback, the Federal Acquisition Service has identified opportunities to strengthen its pricing practices through solicitation enhancements, workforce training, and additional resources for agency buyers. These actions will allow value-added resellers to clearly communicate the value of their offerings while aligning with commercial practices and minimizing administrative burden, period. So that one paragraph has a lot in it. And I would like to focus on the term solicitation enhancements. Roger, I think where we're headed is that you are going to see probably a refreshed GSA refresh to the schedules, and you are going to see some type of new solicitation provisions that will be in there directed towards resellers where they will have, I think that they'll have criteria. I think there'll be criteria that resellers will have to meet and respond to that will be focused on what value does the reseller bring to the government. That's the whole thing here. What is the added value that you bring? I think these solicitation provisions are going to have criteria to measure your value that you bring to the government. And let's not kid ourselves. There'll be something about, is the price of that value, is the price of the value that you're bringing, is it fair and reasonable? There'll be something about pricing, because the feeling is by senior GSA officials that historically resellers have charged too much, that the price does not really comport with the value, that the price is too much. There clearly is that view. And of course, with respect to every contract, the administration would like to bring down the price, right?
3: Right.
4: And so that is a theme, a consistent theme that we're seeing from the Trump administration. They want to pay less. So I think the resellers are really, unfortunately, there's a focus on the resellers. This is not going to change. To your point, there's not going to be a policy memo with a cap on markup and so forth, which was being considered. What we're doing now is moving, I think, to new solicitation provisions that will focus on value.
3: Right. And then the follow on to that is the things like training the workforce on how to evaluate that. You know,
4: exactly. Yeah, I mean, exactly.
3: If they can. And, you know, I guess agency buyers too will be given tools to help them assess when they put something out. You know, one of the things that I think is sort of missing in this discussion here of these nine bullets you counted. Yeah, there are nine. Is the idea that, like, it's a value. I get the government or the buyer wants to know the value to them, but there's the corresponding value that probably has something to do with the price that's paid is the value to the OEM or to the suppliers who are providing the product. And that's like, you know, I know they're the buyer, but understanding the entire way the market works, I think would behoove them as they look at what the policy should look like.
4: Well, that's a really good point. If you think about the RFI that was issued back in February, it was to IT resellers. Now, they were focused – we also should mention, Roger, this initial effort was focused on IT hardware and IT hardware resellers. They plan to go beyond hardware, okay? So, I mean, we're going to be looking at much more. Matter of fact, they hope to go beyond IT also with respect to reseller services and products. The OEMs, where are they? You know, I think there should have been an RFI. Maybe there should be an RFI going out now to the OEMs. How do you view the value of your resellers? Do you view them to be valuable? Are they worth it? You know, are they worth it? The OEMs have been somewhat silent on this, and they obviously play a huge role. Now, you and I both know GSA would like to deal more directly with OEMs. That's part of the one of the objectives with this whole effort is to have more direct contact with the OEMs. And that's all because of some of the cybersecurity problems that there were and some of these security lapses. That was a problem. And the government wanted to deal directly with the OEMs in order to solve some of those cybersecurity issues. And they felt they were hampered because they had to go through the resellers to get to the OEMs. That's what started driving this whole effort to work directly with the OEMs. So, yeah, to your point, the OEMs are very important. We should hear from them.
3: Right. Well, you know, in that regard, I suspect what you hear is like some OEMs really like using resellers. It's part of their business model. They may go direct, but they also may use resellers. I don't think there's a consensus one way or the other on, you know, how people go to the market. People choose the way they choose at the end of the day. Like, you know, there's all kinds of, you know, the car companies use dealers, right? I mean, it's not a great analogy.
4: Well, that's right.
3: But it's true. The other thing I wanted to ask you about is that there's this one of these bullets that really kind of making me stop and think. And it's this one under recommended pricing and evaluation framework, which would go to those solicitation enhancements you're talking about. It's the evaluation framework should encourage line item pricing for complex procurements to clearly separate product resale from value added services. Sounds to me like GSA wants to walk away from solutions, from solutions based contracting or even outcome based contracting when you're focusing on we're going to divide it all up and not do a firm fixed price for the job. And the time, you know, that creates greater complexity for the companies in their pricing, and it also will take a lot more time for GS, for anybody to deal with line items for a solution or just generally?
4: Well, this whole, that bullet is very problematic. And of course, it's trying to get to the value that the reseller brings for its services separate and apart from the software that's being provided, or the product being provided, or the hardware being provided. They're trying to distinguish how much is the product or the service and how much is your add-on services. They're trying to figure out that differentiation. But if they do it line by line, that's just not going to work. You know, that is not going to work. I'm not sure it's that what you read from is under what's called recommended pricing. I'm not sure who is recommending that.
3: Yeah, that's a good question too. Right?
4: Yeah, where did that recommendation come from? Because I don't think industry would have made that recommendation. That one is odd, and that would really be tough to implement.
3: Right. Well, let's hope it's almost like form over substance. Maybe that's not the right description. But let's just hope, good final thought, let's just hope that what GSA does is when they put together some draft provisions, they put out to industry, the contractors, to provide feedback on what they're contemplating doing from an evaluation perspective.
4: This is just like AI. This is really important to get industry input. I think the result will be much better.
3: All right. Well, we're at the end of the show, Rob, already.
4: That's amazing.
3: It is amazing. So I want to thank my guest today, Rob Burton. He is a partner at Crowell & Mooring. I'm Roger Waldron. 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
6: 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Nights and weekends, we air Washington Nationals, Capitals, and Wizards, and the Navy Midshipmen. 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
7: From ABC News, I'm Brian Clark. No final timetable yet, but the U.S. and Iran appear to be moving closer to an agreement to end the war. And U.N. Ambassador Mike Waltz tells ABC's This Week why President Trump's approach has been successful.
8: This president has always put diplomacy first, but unlike his predecessors, it has to be backed with credible military force. That is what we've seen over the years, the only thing that regimes like Iran will ultimately respect.
7: The key details of the agreement not yet clear, but one of the president's predecessors, Barack Obama, says of the agreement,
9: "It is doubtful that any agreement that arises is going to be significantly different or a significant improvement from the deal that we had in the first place."
7: referring to the 2015 agreement that was canceled during the first Trump administration. Tonight, the president marks his 80th birthday by attending a UFC fight on the South Lawn of the White House. More from ABC's Selena Wang.
10: Trump has a long friendship with UFC chief Dana White and owns stock in UFC's parent company. And taxpayer dollars are being spent on Super Bowl-level security run by the Secret Service. A new threat assessment reviewed by ABC News warns this fight and a series of America 250 events this summer represent attractive symbolic targets for violent extremist actors, but they acknowledge there are currently no credible threats.
7: In New York City, Knicks fans celebrating as they watch the team celebrate its first NBA championship since 1973, beating the San Antonio Spurs 94-90. But on the streets of New York, there were scenes of violence. The NYPD said there were more than 60 arrests. Several school buses were damaged or destroyed. There's a parade set for Thursday. You're listening to ABC News.
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17: Welcome to Amtower Off Center on the Federal News Network. I'm here today with my friend and GovCon expert, Shauna Weatherly of FedSubK. Shauna, welcome back to the show.
18: Thanks, Mark. Happy to be here.
17: And I'm very happy to have you. So for those of you who, or those of people out there who don't know who you are, fill in the blanks a little bit on your background and Fed Sub K and what you do.
18: Sure. Well, my background is that I have just shy of 36 years of federal service, most of that in acquisition as a contracting officer, chief of contracting, acquisition project manager, and procurement analyst, working with the FAR. And I've worked with Department of Army, DOD, U.S. Army Corps of Engineers, FAA, and GSA. So with a sprinkling and smattering of HR and budget manpower all in there, too, a little bit in the early years. But I brought all that information forward and experience forward into Fed Sub-K after I retired in December of 2022 because I just felt there was a need for somebody to help small businesses provide consolidated, comprehensive, and affordable resources to help people kind of navigate this thing we call the GovCon landscape, federal marketplace. And so I do a lot of coaching and mentoring and posting on LinkedIn, as you know, Mark. So specialize in just helping out businesses kind of figure this thing out that we call GovCon.
17: Yeah, so you do what I call providing adult supervision for those less sophisticated in the market.
18: Yeah, actually, I was at a conference last week and somebody said, you're kind of a one-woman kind of quasi-apex accelerator. I was like, yeah, that's kind of maybe a good way to look at it too. So,
17: well, yeah, we won't get into the apex today. a good resource for some and an underutilized resource for others. But that aside, let's talk about what's happening right now that impacts the smaller businesses in GovCon. So that's an open-ended question, so just take it.
18: Well, yeah, that's very open-ended right now. We have, you know, several things driving the train right now when it comes to small businesses in this space. So, and it ranges from one end of the spectrum to the other. So like the first thing we can talk about is like there's a lot of scrutiny going on. If you're in this arena and you've just even entered the arena, you may be hearing about a lot of scrutiny on some of our socioeconomic programs, the federal contracting assistance programs that SBA has run. So we're seeing a lot of review of ownership and control, performance, compliance, things like that, trying to prevent pass-through type contracts. So we're seeing that as one of the things that are impacting this space right now. Another one is political influences, obviously. I mean, we've had a change in administrations. We always see that when administrations change. This time we are seeing more in terms of the executive orders, a lot on merit-based principles, and we're seeing legislation even being introduced that could effectively end some of the programs as we've seen them in their past forms, their current forms, such as the Small Disadvantaged or 8A program, and maybe even the Women-Owned Small Business program. You know, a couple of bills in the House and the Senate that are identical to what they call end discrimination in government contracting. So there's a change of foot there. You know, we're seeing changes in federal policy. We're seeing a change to, especially in the 8A program, a movement away from sole source as a method of procurement and moving into more competition as a default within that program. And contracts that have always been with the 8A program, maybe not staying with the 8A program anymore. And also some lagging in the certification of new 8As in that program as we go through that. And then there's, last, I think there's some emphasis that we're seeing in the regulatory field. We've heard about the federal acquisition regulation being rewritten and streamlined, taking us back to its statutory roots. And we're seeing a push there in terms of innovation and streamlining competition methods and things like that.
17: Okay. So let's take the programs one at a time. So the 8A program, look into your crystal ball. Is STARS going to die?
18: I don't know if STARS will die. I think there could be maybe a change to, you know, it's going to be competition-based. I mean, we have a STARS program, but, you know, will all task orders be competitive going forward, right? We will not see maybe 8A sole sources. We're seeing agencies already move away from 8A sole source awards at the agency levels as a result of some of this regulatory change. So I think we're going to see 8A competitive be the game in the 8A program going forward.
17: What about other vehicles that have the small business component segmented by the type of set aside?
18: Well, you know, we have Oasis Plus, right? That's one of the big right. ones. So, and we still have separate competition pools there for socioeconomic, you know, federal contracting assistance programs with the Women-Owned, the Hub Zone, the 8A, and small business. So I think, and service disabled veteran-owned small business, by the way. So we're going to see those last, and we'll see competition within those pools, I'm sure. And that's a really good sign that we do have those pools available and there are limited, you know, competition there for those businesses. That helps. That helps those businesses in terms of getting, you know, in the door and staying in the market. We also see that with Polaris and, you know, GSA schedules did do away with their small business pools in many of the SINs, but it doesn't mean that the contracting officers can't choose to set aside a task order within the GSA schedules realm either. So I think there's some, at least some good news there that we have those available, especially with the push toward existing government-wide contracts.
17: Are you seeing a falling of the awards overall for smalls?
18: Well, you know, it's hard to say because we haven't really seen the SBA procurement scorecard come out, right? So
17: that's true. Yeah.
18: Usually we have that as kind of an indicator from year to year. We didn't see anything from 2024 or 2025. So, you know, what we know is what we can pull in the data. We do know that these awards don't make up much more than, you know, 3 to 5% total of all the money that goes out, right? It's a pretty small amount in terms of that. You know, small business has the largest portion of the small business program component, obviously, without any of those other factors, woman-owned or whatever. But we are seeing, you know, the gains that are made in the programs in terms of the primary awards, let's say in 8A or Woman-Owned Small Business, Hub-Zone Service Disabled Veteran-Owned Small Business. We are seeing that those people are winning in the small business category, and those awards are counted then toward those program wins. I'm just curious to see a SBA scorecard. I've been calling around to the House and the Senate and everybody I can talk to figure out where is the scorecard? Why aren't we seeing this data from SBA? And to me, that's really something we need to see in order to know where we stand in terms of businesses entering the market, leaving the market, and who's really getting the awards.
17: Okay. You mentioned something in there that I think we need to ask a little bit about. What about a small business with no set-aside designations? Are they now competing on a more level field with set-asides?
18: Yes, yeah, because what we're seeing, I would say, is there's always, you know, kind of, I hate to bring up the rule of two because it's kind of complicated for some people, but outside of the rule of two, which meaning if you have at least two small businesses within one of those categories, let's say 8A, women-owned, small, et cetera, that can be considered eligible and responsible for maybe that work, you are supposed to set it aside. What we're seeing now is that's supposed to set it aside. It's the contracting officer is supposed to consider setting it aside and explain why they don't. Doesn't mean it must be set aside always. And so we are seeing some of that bump back into the small business category where small businesses without maybe one of these other certifications or designations may be getting more of a chance at those than maybe they have in the past. It's still kind of, I would say, open-ended this fiscal year because there's been so much change with changes in contracting officers, changes with the FAR overhaul, and just people trying to figure out how to get it done, you know, this end of fiscal year that I think we're still kind of on shaky ground. I think it'll shake out by next fiscal year that we'll see that small businesses are getting a a good portion of opportunities to compete, maybe more than they have in the past.
17: We're going to take a break. You're listening to Amtower Off Center on the Federal News Network. I'm here with Shauna Weatherly of Fed Sub K, and we'll return right after this.
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17: 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I'm here today with Shauna Weatherly of Fed Sub K, fedsubk.com, and you can find Shauna on LinkedIn. I suggest you do so because she's been posting some great stuff that'll help not just smalls, but companies partnering with smalls and pretty much anybody who needs continuing education on the government contracting market. So when we were between takes here, you mentioned an organization called 8AFACTS.org. Tell me who this is, what they do, and what's going on here.
18: Well, yeah, 8AFACTS.org has been keeping track of what's been going on with the 8A programs since we've started having the audits, the suspensions that we were seeing, the 100% audits, and they've been tracking what's been going on with the 8A application process. And I think, you know, I've been very frustrated because I've had clients who have, you know, submitted 8A applications, and we've been waiting and waiting and waiting to hear back. And when I found this 8AFACTS.org website, they have a tracker as to how many days it's been since SBA has last processed an 8A application. And, you know, Mark, I checked it today before we talked, and it's been 298 days since the SBA has last processed an 8A application into the program. And that's incredible to me. Knowing what we had in the previous administration where we were trying to push 8As into the program as fast as they were leaving over their program period.
17: Well, correct me if I'm wrong, there's only mid four figures of 8As anyway, currently?
18: Yes, Mm-hmm. Yes.
0: So somewhere around 5,000.
18: Or less. Mm-hmm.
0: Yeah, well,
18: I believe it's less now, right? Because we've had so many withdraw over the audits. Just, you know, the documentation level was difficult, and, you know, some self-removed themselves. So,
0: yeah, didn't mean they stopped playing in the market, just means that they gave up their designation.
18: Right. And the other thing we have to worry about here, too, is that, you know, SBA has this combined certification platform where if you apply for one certification, you can apply for several at the same time. And people who may have combined an 8A application with a woman-owned small business application or an SDVOSB application are caught up in this suspension of the 8A application processing as well. So many are needing to withdraw their application and reapply for, let's say, the WASB separate from the 8A. It's really, you know, mind-boggling to me that we tried to combine these for, streamlining and speed to market, and now we're, you know, delaying that.
0: Okay, so all certifications are running through SBA now?
18: Yes.
0: Mm-hmm. Okay, so even the veterans, no more VA involvement. That's
18: no, SBA took over that certification program. I believe it was in late 2023, 2024. And the only outside entities we have certifying is there are approved third-party certifiers for the woman-owned small business program.
0: Okay. So I want to stay here for a second. Do you happen to know the size standards for a generic small business? It's going to be dependent on NAICS and then dollar and body count?
18: Yes. So it's going to be dependent on the NAICS code, the SBA small business size standard that's established and updated usually every 5 years based on inflation. We had a few moments in here the last few years where we've had updates in between that five-year period because of COVID and, you know, inflation and things like that. And then for those industries that have a size standard that are based on employees versus dollars, it could be number of employees.
0: Okay. So let's talk a little bit about what these companies can do. If the advantage of having a set-aside designation is starting to dissipate, evaporate, whatever, you have a flip your perspective approach to this. Explain, please.
18: Yeah, well, a lot of businesses, when the certification programs were very robust and the regulations and agencies were supporting those, it was really you could walk in the door, you could say, hey, I know you're behind on your woman-owned small business goals or whatever, and you could play up the fact that you had that certification and then talk about what you could do for the government. That has been like the traditional approach. I don't think that's ever been the best approach, however. And it is an approach that people sell online to you in the GovCon space, is that, you know, if you're a service-disabled veteran or you're an 8A, you know, just play on that and you can get a win. Really, all those status certifications do is get you an opportunity maybe to play in a smaller competition pool, but that's it. In terms of the insider's perspective, the contracting officer's perspective, the requiring activities, really those certifications have always been icing on the cake. So walking in and going with a status-driven approach to marketing yourself with an agency is really not where you want to be right now, because we have these changes and shifts in this certification landscape. So I would say right now you really need to kind of flip that over and start thinking about your advantages, what sets you apart, what you can do that others cannot or cannot recreate, and realize that that is really the primary discriminator that government acquisition folks are going to use for building strategy and planning going forward. They want to know what you can do in terms of outcomes, not what you are in terms of status. Status, again, would be the icing on the cake. So, for example, you're not going to want to walk in and say, we're an 8A, so you should buy from us, right? That's not the approach. really you want to go in and say, hey, we provide a certain mission solution, you know, whatever that is, and our status can make it easier for you to get to us through set-asides. So that you see how that's the secondary. It's not the primary.
0: Right.
18: So.
0: Yeah. I've been coaching companies. So the Government Procurement Conference, for example, is pending right now. By the time this airs, it may be over. But that's in its 35th year. For several years, I did a prep session for them, like a week out. And I basically the same advice. Do not lead with your status. Lead with your strength. What is your technical capability? What do you bring to the party as a government contractor, not as an 8A, not as a woman-owned, not as a veteran-owned? And invariably, 90% of the people who'd attend my training went in and said, hey, I'm an 8A. Give me some money.
18: Yeah, well, I was just at a conference last week, and this is what I heard from the agencies, because I made a point of going to the agency booths and saying, what are you seeing and what do you need to see from agencies that are coming in? And they say, we need to see what sets them apart. We need to see something other than the certification as the lead. So
0: yeah, and we are going to take a deep dive into that before this show is over. How successful have you been in convincing companies that you've worked with to adopt this approach?
18: Well, I think once they realize that if you walk in and say, I'm an 8A and or I'm a service disabled veteran, yeah, there's thousands of others that can say that same thing. But when you walk in and say, this is what I'm really good at, or this is what I can help you with, that makes people think differently. When you're looking at what you can solve for their mission, that makes people kind of perk up and say, okay, I want to hear more. You know, and this is where I train people also about capability statements, you know, trying to get those advantage-driven statements into those documents that you're using as your first touch point, your first conversation with an agency. It's really important to have that be your lead, that be the first thing you do. You don't want to wait for an RFP or an RFQ to tell people what you can do and why you do it so well and what sets you apart. Too many people are waiting for that to happen, that RFP or that RFQ to fall in their lap before they say what they do and how they can solve problems. You have to say that up front. Anybody can say, well, I have these capabilities. It doesn't mean that they can do these things. But if you say you can do something, it means you bring those capabilities to the table. So it's an inference there that gives you more credibility.
0: Okay. We're going to take a break. You're listening to Amtower Off-Center on the Federal News Network. Shauna and I will return right after this.
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0: Welcome back to AmTower Off-Center on the Federal News Network. I'm here today with Shauna Weatherly. Follow her or connect with her on LinkedIn. Again, she writes some great stuff, and it continues my education in the market. If you think your education's over in the federal market, you're wrong, because it's constantly changing. And even in quieter times, there's stuff below the surface that you have to know. So we're going to kind of pick that up right now. So what are some things that contractors, particularly smalls, need to pay attention to right now in the areas of compliance?
18: Well, in compliance, for sure, we've got, the whole CMMC landscape that's building in DOD, right? It's been around for a long time, but people are just now really paying attention to it because it's coming home to roost. And we're seeing a lot of small businesses be behind the power curve, getting ready to be CMMC certified. It can be a money thing. It can be a not planning thing. It can be a I stuck my head in the sand thing. If you've done any of those things right now, now's the time to just, start eating the elephant one bite at a time and get yourself CMMC certified if you are going to be doing business with DOD or a DOD prime contractor for that matter, because we have seen the primes starting to send small business suppliers and subs letters saying they must meet a certain CMMC certification level, usually level 2, before they will consider putting them on teams going forward for opportunities.
0: So is that primarily in the tech arena and professional services arena?
18: Yes, primarily.
0: But not necessarily exclusively.
18: Not exclusively. I mean, we could see it maybe slip over into engineering construction. We could maybe see it slip over into other areas. I'm a big proponent of people being educated on it so that if somebody wants to give them something that is CMMC covered, that they're aware of how they have to handle it just in case. I think we're going to see a rash of people, including the government and suppliers, who will say, well, instead of giving you only the portion of the scope that maybe doesn't have a CMMC component to it, that you have to, be compliant with and certified for, we're just going to kind of throw you everything. And that way we're covered just in case, and you're right. Covered just in case because you have the certification. I've done some training on portion marking of documents and things like that, that I'd love to see happen at the government level, but I just don't think we're there yet in terms of the education of the acquisition workforce to make that happen.
0: I don't want to go there.
18: I don't either.
0: Not today and not online.
18: Not today. There's a lot of that. Yeah.
0: Yeah. Yeah. So before I forget, go to fedsubk.com and look at the resources, because you're going to need advice and guidance and handholding and C3PAO, not the Star Wars one, help in this. And Shauna has a page on her site of vetted resources out there. I'm assuming you have at least one company that is capable of providing some CMMC guidance.
18: Yes, and I will be adding one or two more very soon.
0: Yeah, I mean, so here's the deal on the CMMC guidance. Some are really, really good. Some are okay. Some suck. And there is no price disparity between the three, but there are some more cost-efficient ones that are every bit as good as the more expensive good ones. So vet your sources. Start by checking out Shauna's website. And as she writes on CMMC, read it.
18: Yeah, I have a section in my knowledge library about CMMC with a lot of great free resources there, too.
0: Cool. Other actions to take now. I mean, what other things do they need to be compliant with other than, well, let's start. As long as the set-asides are here, we saw the 8As go through a meat grinder last year. Talk about that a little bit.
18: Yeah, well, you have to make sure you've got your ducks in a row, right, with your 8A, your woman-owned, all those certifications. Anything that you had to submit to get that certification, you need to keep up. You need to keep on top of that. That includes your tax documentation, your monthly and your quarterly statements on your, business books. It's your annual statements. It's how are you tracking or would you track your operations and controls of your company? How are you doing that? Should you get a contract and you're using other subcontractors? How are you determining who's a similarly situated entity and therefore counts towards your, performance requirements, let's say on a woman-owned small business or SDVOSB set aside versus another business that wouldn't, to ensure that you're compliant there? It's all sorts of things like that that you have to keep on top of in terms of making sure you can prove that you're not playing the middleman game, as we call it, passing through to other people without a benefit, direct benefit of your entity to the government.
0: Okay, yeah. I mean, for years, you were inside for decades. I've been doing this for 40 years. Both of us have seen abuses of all of the set-aside programs,
18: yes,
0: which has caused much angst. From my perspective, it has been a small, very, very small percentage of companies that have abused the program, and they've just given the entire set-aside universe a terribly bad name. That minor editorial there. So
18: I would agree.
0: Yeah. But let's move on to your value prop and leading with advantages.
18: Yeah, well, just kind of reiterating what I mentioned a little bit before. I mean, your value proposition is really going to be the superpower going forward here when you're talking to agencies. So learning to create that credibility by approaching your conversations from that perspective that you would bring as a valued mission team member is really important. Always having that conversation from the perspective of the problems you can solve, the things you can do. And I always tell people it's not always about what you want to give the government. You need to be listening to what the government needs, because there may be things that you can offer that the government is telling you that you're not paying attention to because you're kind of getting into your own way with what you want to give the government versus what you can give the government, right? So, and a perfect example of that is I've had a company who, used to visit me all the time, 8A, and they would say,

0: face. So,
1: yeah, well, luck is predicated on being in the right place at the right time.
0: Yeah.
1: So they happen to be in the right office at the right time. You have a thought about build a specific mission, build your strengths around a specific mission need, chasing the problems, not the naches. So too many companies say, well, we have XYZ service that provides us all of the bids coming out in our NAICS codes. What's right. wrong with this?
0: Well, you're chasing what is traditionally, you know, maybe a follow-on work or something that's there. You're not really chasing the problem that needs to be solved for a government agency. That, you know, everything they're buying is to solve a problem, right? Or to provide a service, which in turn would become a problem if they didn't have it. So it's really important, again, listening to that customer, asking questions, and doing, I always tell people, do less talking and more listening when you're meeting, and ask more questions rather than, you know, be excited to sell yourself, because you will find the problems in those discussions, and you will then know how you can fit in and meet those problems, regardless of the NAICS code you sit in. You will find a way to chase those problems, either yourself or with a team you can bring together.
1: Cool. We're going to take our last break. You're listening to AmTower Off Center on the Federal News Network. Shauna and I will wrap up right after this.
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1: Welcome back to AmTower Off Center on the Federal News Network. It's a shame you can't hear us when we're chatting offline, but you can't, so I'm not going to reconstruct it. So we're going to talk about creating a growth strategy outside of set-aside. So give us, I mean, we've touched on this in a couple of different ways, but let's take a little deeper dive and figure out what companies need to do.
0: Yeah, well, this is key if you're going to survive in the marketplace, especially now. So, because we're going to see ebbs and flows in these programs, set-aside programs. So, you know, from my perspective, the first thing you have to do is you have to do the homework with the agencies and the players involved, you know, the ones that are making the decisions, the ones that are involved.

0: involved in the acquisition planning and strategy, the evaluations, the post-award phases. And there's two people who typically are involved in that all the way through. It's the requiring activity, which is the area of the government that really is, you know, pulling together those requirements and deciding what that scope is going to be and how it's going to look, and the contracting officer. And so between those two players, typically you want to know who they are and what they're doing. And if you don't know who they are, start asking around. Great place to ask, the small business office. They love to help you find the players and connect, but they can give you those names and help you do that. It's not always the contracting officer. And then you might have an end user in there that you can go after too. Contracting offices buy, and agencies buy for other agencies. I don't think people realize that too, is that we have a lot of agencies that do buying for other agencies. So having that picture of what that looks like is really, really important to then execute a growth strategy and outside of set aside, so that you can build your reputation and your contacts.
1: Okay. Is the requirement activity going to be the house for the program manager as well?
0: Typically, yes.
1: Okay. So that would be an extremely important person to identify once you figure out what's what going forward. So what would the next phase here be?
0: Well, if you're not testing the waters outside of your set-aside pool right now, you may want to start doing that so that you know how you stack up. You really need to start figuring out where you fit. Is that going to still be in a prime role, or is it better if you work in a teaming arrangement, things like that? But knowing how you can stack up outside of your program, specifically 8As, really important for survival after graduation of the 8A program.
1: Yeah, the survival rate of 8As back in, you know, the early 2000s was probably only around 60% or so, because they had a plan. The rest of them, maybe it was a lifestyle gig, but, you know, they may have tried to sell their businesses very unsuccessfully for the most part. But without that plan, you're pretty much toast. The 8A doesn't last forever.
0: No, it doesn't. And if you're not taking advantage of those, you know, the structure of the 8A program in terms of when you start, you know, pushing yourself into these other areas like small business or even unrestricted competitions, you're doing yourself a disservice in that program. You really need to follow that structure.
1: Okay. You also, in our pre-show notes, made a point about past performance.
0: Yeah, past performance is more valuable than your certification status as a small business, in my mind. You know, if you don't bring past performance to the table, it doesn't hurt you in an evaluation, but it doesn't help you in an evaluation, because we must evaluate past performance in every contract action. And so it's a key area of that whole evaluation component. If you don't have experience in a federal agency, you know, you should really be pushing yourself to try and obtain it any way you can, either as a subcontractor in a role, you know, micro purchases, you know, with a government-wide purchase card, simplified acquisitions under that $350,000 threshold. You know, you need to work toward those. Everybody wants that, you know, $1 million contract, $10 million contract, but it's going to be very difficult to get if you don't have that past performance. And the other thing is, once you have it, are you keeping it up to date, you know, in terms of having your clients' point of contact information so that you can stay in touch? Because, you know, the government is going to be coming to you, you know, 2, 3, 4 years after you've completed maybe a project, and, you know, you're looking at the next opportunity and saying, we need you to complete this past performance questionnaire or performance survey, and it needs to be filled out by your client from that same project that you're going to use as, you know, your experience here. Can you get a hold of those people? Are you staying in touch? You know, have you won a recompete since, and, you know, kept that relationship going? That's really important. And I think it's even more important now, because we saw in last year's NDAA that was passed in December, there was a section in there, section 824, where DOD has a mandate specifically to increase competition. And part of that is going to be accepting past performance on a wider range of projects so that they can try to increase competition by including like commercial projects and non-government projects as part of the relevant past performance to supplement even just the federal past performance. So, you know, making sure you have that past performance commercially, non-government, government is really important, especially for that DOD work going forward. Keeping that all together and having that all in a place where you can grab it and go when you need it.
1: Yeah, and that's part of where LinkedIn could come into play, too. If you're not connecting with the people you're working with now on LinkedIn, shame on you, because I track a little better than 2.7 million feds on LinkedIn, predicated on finding 820-some-odd company pages for federal entities on LinkedIn. So they're there. And if you're working with them, they're going to be more inclined to connect with you. If you reach out blind, maybe not. But if you've done work with them before, reach out now. You mentioned pursuing a GWACS or best in class.
0: Yeah, I mean, there's some role there that everyone can play, whether, prime is difficult on some of these larger vehicles like OASIS Plus because of the number of NAICS codes and the way the domains are set up and things like that. You really have to bring a team to the table most of the time. But even if you can't be a prime, looking at team member or subcontractor opportunities, get involved now, because we're going to see, you know, this push in contract consolidation again is pushing to consolidate on existing government-wide contracts and best-in-class vehicles. The OMB is supposed to be putting together a list of what they consider those best in class to be. There are some out there already, but there are going to be maybe some mandatory vehicles. They're looking at inventories now, from what I understand, and making some decisions on that. But a good way to kind of get that foot in the door is, you know, you may say, well, as a team member or sub, I've tried. Maybe not going to them and saying, here's, I'm a great subcontractor, here's why, in general terms, but, do they have a technical niche that they need? You know, look at what they've won in the past and look at some of their statements of work, and is there a technical niche you can fill? Do you have an agency access or a point of contact that they would like to have? Maybe you've got connections at an agency that they're not involved in yet, and you can kind of be that bridge to build toward expanding that. That's a great way to become a team member as well. Or, like I said, workforce access. You have access to people that maybe that company doesn't have. So just trying to find some way to get a role in one of those vehicles is really something to try to do right now as well.
1: Cool. What about focusing on not just your strengths, but on the places where you've done business before? So the agency-based marketing approach.
0: Mm-hmm. Yeah, absolutely. I think there's still a lot of positive things to say about that, because not everything is going to go to these large existing contracts, right? Not everything's going to go to GSA or of OASIS. So yeah, definitely marketing for agency approach type contracts as well is really important. There's always going to be teams needed at that level too, and agencies are going to be keeping the buying that is most in their lane in terms of expertise. They're not going to be handing that over to some of these GWACs or GSA, excuse me. We are hearing that a lot of agencies, though, however, are looking at maybe not procuring their own agency contracts and shifting some of that work to GWACs. So, that's where the concern is about really seeing if you can get a role on a GWAC. I have several clients who have been told that, hey, you've got an agency level contract, and while we love working with you here, in our mandate to consolidate, we are now going to be shifting this work onto a GWAC instead. So I have several clients who are, scuttling around figuring out where they're going to find a role on the GWAC, whether that's a prime or a sub.
1: I can understand the nervousness that must cause.
0: Yeah,
1: Shauna, I greatly appreciate you joining me today. We will do this again because there's a bunch of topics that I think we could turn into, you know, a couple of shows. So thanks so much.
0: Thank you.
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0: 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Presented by GEHA.
1: By the early 1930s, unemployment had reached nearly 25%, and millions of families were surviving on emergency relief. Franklin Roosevelt's administration believed that the crisis required more than charity. It required work. The Emergency Relief Appropriation Act of 1935 put that idea into law, funding programs built on the belief that a job preserved dignity better than a handout. Through efforts like the Works Progress Administration, the government put more than 8 million Americans to work, building roads, bridges, schools, and parks. Those wages supported local communities, but for millions, this work restored routine, self-respect, and a sense of purpose, while leaving behind infrastructure the nation still depends on today. Terry Girton, Federal News Network.
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11: From ABC News, I'm Brian Clark. The Trump administration maintaining optimism about a potential deal coming together with Iran to end the war. UN Ambassador Mike Waltz told ABC's This Week it could happen today.
12: I'm confident. The team is confident. Again, I'll let the final details be announced by them. I don't want to get ahead of the president or the vice president, but they have every intent of getting this done today.
13: One potential obstacle, Israel continues to strike parts of Lebanon, targeting Iranian-backed Hezbollah militants. ABC's chief global affairs correspondent Martha Raddatz is in Jerusalem. She says if the U.S. and Iran sign a deal, the Strait of Hormuz would reopen. But then what would happen?
14: They say they have about 60 days to resolve all these other issues, and that's where they get into the nuclear technicalities, like going in to get that enriched uranium, or as President Trump calls it, the nuclear dust. He said that we, the United States, would go in when things calm down or at an appropriate time, but again, very vague details on what this would look like, and to have only 60 days to settle those kinds of complications, That's a tough call.
13: Today, the president turns 80. He's just the second president to turn 80 in office. He'll mark the day by attending a UFC fight on the south lawn of the White House. It's party time in New York City. Fans celebrating as the Knicks won their first NBA championship since 1973. The NYPD says more than 60 people were arrested. Police in Chicago are investigating this explosion outside the home of a city alderman. Police say it was a suspected firework. Alderman Byron Lopez's office says it was a bomb. Nobody was hurt. Nara Organics has recalled its organic baby formula sold at Target stores and online because of an outbreak of infant botulism. You're listening to ABC News.
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19: Everybody get ready for Foodie and the Beast with David Nikki Nellis. A foodie born and bred, my wife Nikki loves chatting up chefs, dining out, and insider industry buzz.
20: And my husband David thinks a great meal is nothing but a good burger, a frosty brew, and a chat for under $20, because he is cheap.
19: Well, maybe so, but Foodie married Beast anyway, and together we've got the Food and Wine Variety Show that has everyone talking.
20: It's Foodie and the Beast, and we are on now.
19: Good morning, everybody, and welcome to Foodie and the Beast with David and Nikki Nellis. We got a rock and roll show today with nothing but stars on the show today.
20: It is. We got celebrities.
19: No fillers today, man.
20: Celebrities in studio.
19: Bunch of home run hitters. Mm-hmm. You have a couple things you want to say,
20: I assume. I think there are things we would like to say together. I mean, so last week when we left the show, we were on our way to Charlottesville and Richmond. We had to get a couple things in. We had such a good time. So we went to Barboursville, actually. I feel bad saying that because we have another Virginia winery in studio. But we went to Barboursville. It's been a minute since we've been there. Wow, it is really
19: stunning.
20: Wild what they've done there since the last time we were there. We had a great tasting of wines. We sat and looked at the vineyards. It was pretty fabulous.
19: Next time you go, if you go, or you go to the wine store, the Nebbiolo Reserve is good.
20: It was good. Then we went to Charlottesville, did some walking around. We dined at Smyrna, which is a Turkish restaurant. The place was packed. And really, what they're doing there in Charlottesville is really lovely, and it was exciting to be there. We did wait online the next morning at Cuckoo Ritchie, which is one of the big bakeries in Charlottesville, and it was delicious. David had a coffee cake muffin. What else did you have?
19: I also had a bomboloni that you called a beignet.
20: They called it a beignet. I did not call it a beignet. It was a beignet.
19: Can I help it?
20: It had a lot of pastry cream in it. It was pretty wild.
19: Yeah, it kind of exploded. It's a little too much cream, but it was delicious.
20: Okay, that could go so wrong. But anyway, we did go up to Richmond. where we, of course, we went to another bakery. We went to Sub Rosa, which is cool. Amazing. And then we dined at Roosevelt.
19: All right. If you love grits.
20: David loves
19: and
20: grits.
19: David loves grits.
20: Yes, he does.
19: You gotta, first of all, the Roosevelt's a really cool place.
20: It is charming.
19: It was some kind of food. And the burger was gourmet.
20: Okay.
19: Awesome.
20: Words I would not use to describe a burger. But anyway, we had a wonderful time there. It was great to see what Chef Leah was doing there. But this week, and I don't want to go too far in, we also went to Perry's. We also went to Tori. Well, he didn't go to Tori, but I went to Tori. And we also went to Ashok Bajaj's new Malabar,
19: which was outstanding.
20: It really was.
19: Outstanding.
20: So needless to say, we did a lot of eating this week. But I'm very excited for the show today. And
19: I just want to say today is Andy Mitchell. Tomorrow is Andy Mitchell's birthday.
20: Which is Sunday.
19: Everybody
20: so happy birthday,
19: vibes.
20: Andy. Yay.
19: Okay,
20: so now later in the show, I just want to say, given the nature of Foodie and Beast and the conversations we have here about the restaurant industry, I really thought that we could not ignore the reporting this week by Julia Moskin in the New York Times about Rene Redzepi and the culture inside the restaurant Noma, originally outside in Copenhagen. So it sparked a huge conversation across the food world. So I really want to talk to the chefs, who we have not said who's here yet today, but we have two amazing chefs in studio today about what this moment means.
19: Well, one of them is amazing.
20: Okay, stop. What this moment means for leadership in kitchens today. So all that is coming up. You want to talk about who's in studio?
19: Yeah, so you guys know that we recently spent four, I would call them glorious, days in Jamaica at
20: a great
19: condo resort called the West Signature. And the food there, the restaurant there, was just the best, as was the service, everything. But our special thanks go to restaurateur Sydney Watson, who knows she's got the hospitality gene. Her restaurant is called Sid on the Rocks.
20: Sid's on the Rocks.
19: This is all in the grill, by the way. And we are lucky to have Sid online with us. You're going to be able to hear her. Our guests in studio won't. But, boy, am I glad to have her with us
20: again. Yeah, we'll talk to her in just a little
19: bit.
20: Okay. So, the man, the myth, the legend, Mikey Friedman of All Purpose Hospitality
19: Group.
20: All
19: in his mind.
20: He is in studio with us today. You know him from Red Hen, All Purpose, Aventino in Bethesda, AB Pizza Shop. But he's also got this newest concept. I guess it's been out for a year, but it's expanding, and it's Fossette Focacceria. Am I saying Fossette correct? Is my Italian going to be corrected?
19: I know what a Fossette is.
20: Yeah.
19: It's a dimple.
20: Thank you.
19: It's the dimples
20: anyway,
19: on the top of the
20: focaccia.
19: Anyway, we
20: got gorgeous focaccia in studio. We're going to talk to Mikey about what he's been doing lately because it's been a minute. Do you want to talk about our next guest?
19: Oh, I do, because you'd have to be living under a rock to not know of Marcus Samuelson, who is a multiple-time James Beard Foundation.
20: But that
19: Award
20: is not
19: winner.
20: Our guest,
19: Wait,
20: David.
19: But his restaurant here, Marcus DC, is really a hit on top of a hit, thanks to executive chef Anthony Jones, who is a local guy who has, had travels, but he's back in town. You've probably seen him on Top Chef now.
20: He's on Top Chef.
19: He's also...
20: He's going to blow up, and then he's never going to come back in studio.
19: He's also a James Beard Award semifinalist for Emerging Chef.
20: Yes, Mazel Tov.
19: Who are you, Carl Yastrzemski? Anyways, we're going to be talking to Anthony shortly. But first, Stephen Fortier is the owner and winemaker at Domaine Fortier Vineyards here in Virginia. And we brought him in today. They just won two gold medals at the Virginia Governor's Gold Cup Wine Competition Thursday evening. So he's fresh off the win.
20: He's high. He's fresh off the win.
19: Draped in an American flag.
20: He wears the medals.
19: Wearing nothing but no clothing, just the two medals. Very sexy. Welcome to the show, Stephen.
20: So, Stephen, let's start with you. I talked with your wife, Jennifer. That's how we all got together in the beginning. Tell us a little bit about how you guys all got into wine.
1: So, we wanted to do something for the family. I didn't want my legacy to be my 401k account. So we bought 34 acres in Western Loudoun County. I planted 10 acres of vines in 2020. That's when I started making wine. I make my wine over at Nate Walsh's place in Purcellville. And that's how we started the journey.
20: But what was your wine education?
1: I had a chemistry background. I did the UC Davis certificate program, the 18-month program in enology and viticulture, and also have a PhD in systems engineering. So making wine is an engineering process.
19: Okay, everybody, Stephen is smart.
20: So you were, but now it's sort of like being a chemist, right? Being a winemaker, there is a chemistry to creating a wine.
1: Absolutely. It is biochemistry mm-hmm. because the yeast make that beautiful wine. It takes the grape juice, it ferments it, you get alcohol and CO2. We get rid of the CO2, we keep the alcohol, and we make great wine.
19: Well, let me ask you, because a lot of winemakers we've had in say that, they like to just let the grapes do their thing out in the vineyard, and then the whatever magic there is happens once they're picked.
20: Terroir is a terroir.
19: Yeah, exactly. But, I mean, what do you do? What's your approach to tending the vines and all of that?
1: So we try to do sustainable farming, but in Northern Virginia – it's difficult with all
20: the pests.
1: The fungal pressure. So I do the minimum I can just to keep the grapes healthy. We've also had spotted lanternfly infest us.
20: Oh my God, I don't even want to talk about those things. I'll go down a rabbit hole. I don't want to do that. All right, what are you pouring for us first?
1: Okay, I am pouring my 2021 Chardonnay. I make it Burgundy style. I use, for this year, 20% new French oak, the rest slightly used. I do batonnage, for 7 months, which is stirring, the wine on the lees. It gives us that nice, smooth, creamy finish on the end.
20: Excellent. Right. Can't wait to taste it. Please pour for everybody. All right.
19: Let's talk to Sydney Watson, we're looking at her on the screen. She's down at her restaurant in Jamaica. About 80
20: but
19: degrees.
20: She's facing the wrong way for us to see the water, Sid.
19: No, the pool's behind her.
20: I know the pool's behind her, but the cliffs are on the other side.
19: Turn
20: around. All right, Sid, so when we had the pleasure of joining you at Sid's on the Rock and at your resort property there, we were in a grill. It was our first time there, and you really gave us a tour of the area and really wanted to educate us, especially after the hurricane, right? Like what was happening in Jamaica. So can we talk a little bit about what, because you're young and like you went to school in Boston, like how you decided to create this place?
2: Yeah. So, it's a long but short story, I would say. Like you said, I was in Boston and I went to school there. I studied finance and I started working at one of the big four firms, and I did the whole glamorous suit and, corporate thing. And it was a very challenging but really rewarding experience that mm-hmm. I had there. Fast forward, I actually had a mentor out of Virginia who owned a restaurant in Falls Church, and it was a Jamaican restaurant, sit down, also take out. And I was able to spend some time with him down there and just kind of learn the ins and outs of the restaurant industry, something that I wasn't super familiar with at the time. So that kind of sparked my interest at first to even want to delve into this industry. And, I was still working. I worked at this firm for about 2 years. At that 2 year mark, I really wanted to be able to showcase my creativity and innovation in a different way.
20: But let's move to Jamaica a little bit, Sid. Like, why bring it back to Jamaica? Why bring it back home? And what did you want to execute?
2: So when it comes down to Jamaica, Jamaica's been my home. Although I was living in Boston and I was born there, I grew up here. And, going back to the States, I always knew that I wanted to come home to Jamaica.
20: Mm-hmm.
2: So the restaurant really was that.
19: So do we, by the way.
2: Point where I decided to, to come down here, right?
20: And, right.
2: I mean, you guys have seen the place. It's gorgeous, and this view is priceless. So I wanted to build something back home,
20: mm-hmm.
2: back in Jamaica.
19: Well, why? You have a great restaurant. But you integrated music into the whole thing. Was that part of it from the beginning?
20: Well, I think we should go back a little bit more than that, because it's the property that you're at. You did something very mm-hmm. unique there as a young woman from Jamaica. Like, most of the places in Jamaica are not owned by Jamaicans, resorts and et cetera. So can we just talk about the initial concept and then build on how that restaurant was put at the top of it?
2: Sure. So this property, it was owned by one individual, and then a group of 26 people actually came in and purchased the entire property, and then it was developed by Cardinal Points. And I had the opportunity to lease the space. Mm-hmm. And once I saw this view and just seeing the dolphins passing by and, you know, just the whole vision of it, I just decided to take the leap and, you know, sign the lease and just get ready to open up the restaurant. And then I met my business partner, McGarrett Franco, about 5 months into knowing that I was going to kind of take on the venture. And mm-hmm. we just teamed up and decided to, well, you know, the rest is history.
20: We have to take a break.
19: I
20: know. We're going to take a quick break. When we come back, we'll talk about exactly what you're executing there. This is David and Nikki Nellis. It's Foodie and the Beast. We're in Jamaica for a hot sec. We'll be back in just a second.
19: Hey, Nick, let's take a couple seconds to talk about The Point.
3: Oh, The Point in Buzzard Point.
19: Yeah.
3: Well, Buzzard Point is really interesting because it's a new area that has totally kind of come up out of the water. It is where the Potomac and Anacostia Rivers meet. And now this development is there. And The Point, D.C., is the very first restaurant there. So it has amazing water views, this incredible patio, fire pits. It is a great place to grab a drink and sit out and look at the water and eat amazing oysters.
19: Oh, and seafood and sushi and steaks and more, because we've done that.
3: Exactly. So if you haven't been to The Point, it's time for you to check it out.
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19: All right, we're back on Foodie and the Beast with David and Nikki Nellis, talking to Sid Watson, who is the proprietor of Sid's on the Rocks, a great restaurant in a great resort.
20: Also, we're spinning really beautiful Chardonnay.
19: That's true. In the grill. One thing we should mention before we get back into the conversation, that this property sits up on the cliffs overlooking the sea, and it's beyond gorgeous. All right.
20: So Sid, tell us a little bit, once you decided to get into the restaurant and bar, like, because it's a restaurant, it's a bar, and it's entertainment. Let's talk about the food that you're working on with the chef and what's happening there.
2: Yeah, so here at Sid's, we have a fusion of Puerto Rican and Jamaican dishes. Mm-hmm. The flavors marry very well. They're very similar to each other, but also different. So I'll give you a great example. We have a dish called bacalaitos, and that is, in plain terms, it's codfish fritters that are fried. Jamaica, that's a very traditional, delicious. Mm-hmm. We have a papaya salsa that goes with that. And it's an extremely traditional dish that's served here in Jamaica. But the Puerto Rican twist is like that slaw that we have with the papaya, that really fresh bite with the fried codfish. And, you know, we just kind of try to marry the two cultures.
20: Why was it important to marry the two cultures? Why bring the Puerto Rican sort of fusion to it?
2: So I would say, you know, here in the grill specifically, we have a lot of really great restaurants that are either strictly Jamaican, or you're going to have your Italian or your Asian.
20: The chains.
2: What I wanted to bring to the scene was something different. Mm-hmm. So I always knew that I wanted to have a fusion. The Puerto Rican just kind of stood out to me in that way, aside from McGarrett, you know, being Puerto Rican. That was a major player in why we decided to do that. But just seeing how the flavors marry really well, we decided to go that route. And just to have that celebration of, you know, these two different Caribbean cultures here in Jamaica.
19: And I we should say, McGarrett, I don't know if he actually lives here because he's all over the place.
20: He's all over the place. We run into him all the time.
19: He's a local guy. You see him everywhere.
20: I know.
19: I don't think he sleeps.
20: I don't think he sleeps
19: so
20: either.
19: So talk about the music.
2: I don't think so either.
19: Talk about the music, because you have jazz in the late afternoon, and it becomes a club, essentially, after dinner.
20: And can I ask about that? Do you feel, it just feels like, do you feel like you have to do that to be successful in Jamaica, to have the late night club as a part? Because it feels like of the places you took us, it feels like everybody does that.
2: I would say, you know, not necessarily. I think, you know, we're doing something different here anyways, right? Mm-hmm. So we are kind of at the forefront of the newer places here in Negril. So people are very interested to come and see what is Sids on the Rocks and what do we have to offer. But I would say that it definitely is a great complement to the great food and the great drinks. So we do have our jazz at sunset, mm-hmm. and we have a great crowd come out. That's on Thursday nights. We have a live DJ, which you guys got to experience. And we're working on a couple other things that is coming up in the future.
20: Well, we cannot wait.
19: Sid, please tell everybody how they find you in the world and online and all of that so they can come stay there and dine there and be treated so well by Paul and Mercedes and the rest of your staff.
20: Absolutely.
2: We do have a great team. So you guys can find us online at Sids on the Rocks all over. So TikTok, Facebook, Instagram. Our website is SidsOnTheRocks.com. Mm-hmm. And you can also email me at Sydney@SidsOnTheRocks.com. And we really just hope we have a lot of people come out and experience this really great
20: hospitality. You got it. All right, Sid. Good to see you. Also, if you want
2: to
20: see what our experience was at Sids on the Rock, not only can you check out my highlights on my Instagram, but you can also check out where we've been on the list. Ariana.com. There's a whole write up there. Okay. Thanks, Sid.
19: Bye, Sid.
2: Thank you.
20: Bye-bye. So, Stephen.
19: See you soon, I hope.
20: I'm so curious about the Chardonnay, because when people say Chardonnay, a lot of people are like, I don't like Chardonnay, because they think of a buttery, woody, oaky California Chardonnay. Right. How do you counter that?
1: Well, I ask them to taste it. I get a lot of ABC people in the tasting room. Mm-hmm. I say, just taste it, and you're tasting for free if you don't like it. And most of the time I can actually drink this. So,
20: okay.
1: Yeah.
19: This is delicious.
20: And did you know that when you were doing Chardonnay, when you were planting the vines, were you like, I know what I want the flavor profile to be?
1: So I've visited every place where the wine has come from. So mm-hmm. I've spent time in Burgundy. I met with winemakers. I saw how they make it.
20: You never take us anywhere, Stephen.
1: I know. I just want to say. Maybe next time.
19: By the way, Stephen, I think of you as my best friend. Just letting you know.
1: I appreciate that. Uh-huh. Yeah.
19: I'm available for adoption.
20: Okay, let the man finish, please. Okay, go ahead.
1: So I wanted to make a wine that was more approachable. You have the scale from the Napa Valley, hit you in the face with the buttery, mm-hmm. High tannin, and then stainless steel. I don't prefer stainless steel, so I like this as my type of Chardonnay.
20: Amazing. Okay, what is the next wine you're pouring for us?
1: So next up is our 2021 Petite Mansang.
20: Why is Mansang so controversial?
1: I don't know if it's controversial as it's unknown. So if you don't know something, it tends to be, it could be controversial.
20: Mm-hmm.
1: So,
19: mysterious.
1: Yes. Yeah, so Petite Mansang grows well in central and northern Virginia. And when we were deciding what to plant, I had 1 acre left to plant, and it was between Viognier and Petite Mansang.
20: Mm-hmm.
1: And I tasted a bunch, and I love LaGrange's Petite Mansang, which won a gold medal in the award yesterday. I decided to go with Petite Mansang.
20: Okay, so tell us just quickly before you pour it, like, what's the flavor profile? What are we looking for?
1: So it's a little higher in acidity than the Chardonnay. It's smooth. I make it the same way as the Chardonnay, but it's only 10% New French oak. Mm-hmm. And if you didn't know it, you'd think it's sweet because it accumulates sugar. But I did mine 0% residual sugar.
20: Okay. Yeah. All right. Pour that for everybody, please.
19: All right. So our next guest, Mikey Freeman. Household name. All-Purpose Hospitality is his baby, along with his partners. Mm-hmm. But you know him from Red Hen, All-Purpose, Greatest Pizzas in America, mm-hmm. Boundary Stone, Aventina Cucina on Bethesda Avenue in Bethesda, AP Pizza next door, which is always jammed.
20: Yes,
19: lucky
20: it is.
19: You.
32: I hope so.
20: It is.
19: He's got a new thing. His new thing is killer focaccia sandwiches.
20: It's new-ish.
19: New-ish.
20: It's new to you.
19: Oh, man.
20: I'm
19: you know what? Call the... Never mind.
20: Can you finish the intro?
19: I'm just getting through my marriage here on the air. All right.
20: Just intro the guy. Let's go.
19: Great sandwiches, gelatos, and more. It's Facette Focacceria. And
20: hi, Mikey.
19: In Shaw. Yeah?
32: Hi.
20: How are you?
32: In Shaw and Union Market, serving these sandwiches at Union Market. Pizza Shop now in Bethesda.
20: Union Market's new.
32: Union Market is, it was new in June of last year.
20: Yeah, oh, my God. So, Union Market's not that new.
32: Well, yeah, we've had a kiosk there for about 7, 8 months, something like that. Well, I can't do the math right now.
19: Smart. You tested it.
32: Yes. Yeah.
20: Let's talk a little bit about, you know, sort of your trajectory, because we've known you for years. You know, you sort of...
19: We met you right after prison.
32: That's right. Yeah. That's right.
20: Actually,
32: that's another show.
20: We met you at Proof.
32: You did.
20: We met you at Proof.
32: You did.
20: RIP Proof and Mark Color.
32: Yes.
20: But you really came out, you know, more on the DC scene when you opened up Red Hen.
32: Sure.
20: You had a vision, and you actually, what's really interesting is you have a... That restaurant specifically does not age. Which is kind of incredible.
32: It is. It's one of those restaurants where I think that we captured lightning in a bottle.
20: Mm-hmm.
32: At the time when we opened it, our goal was to my goal was to recreate the restaurants that I loved in Brooklyn, in kind of the suburbs of, let's say, San Francisco. These neighborhood restaurants that didn't quite have a theme to them,
20: mm-hmm.
32: but they were more.
19: Would you describe Red Hen as an osteria?
32: I would describe Red Hen as a restaurant.
20: It's a neighborhood restaurant.
32: It's kind of the best way to describe it.
20: Mm-hmm.
32: And so we really set out to just create a restaurant that was really focused on wonderful hospitality, great seasonal fare, a really killer wine and beverage list in general,
20: mm-hmm.
32: All in a building that we were lucky enough to find.
20: Well, and also in an area that was just in Bloomingdale at that time,
19: popping.
20: Was just starting to percolate.
32: We really grabbed it prior to that kind of rise.
20: Mm-hmm.
32: And so it was, like I said, it was lightning in a bottle. It was kind of just... The timing of it worked out.
20: And for you as a chef, being there in that kitchen, having business partners, did you know you wanted to grow professionally? Because you can't, now that you have all these places, you obviously cannot be there at all times.
32: Sure.
20: Is it hard to step away from a baby and give love to another one? How did you know you wanted to grow, and now that you are grown?
32: Yes.
20: How do you handle that? It's still growing. Yeah.
19: Boy, are you growing.
32: Come on, man. I'm looking out.
20: He's lost my good. Best. He's lost weight.
32: Thank you. Thank you. I'm just trying to make it to see my kids at some point. I think it's a great question. I don't think at the time that we were interested in growing when we opened, we were interested in surviving.
20: Mm.
32: Right? And so I think that there's a difference between surviving and thriving. And I think because of our success, opportunities started to come to us, and we actually said no quite a bit before we started saying.
20: Well, sure, because when you're successful, especially given, like, Red Hen's how old?
32: It'll be 14 this year.
19: Yeah, but we used to go and find you in the kitchen. Now you're running things. So are you ever in the kitchen?
32: I am rarely in the kitchen during services unless they allow me to be.
20: They're like, get out.
32: Usually I'm coming in and bumping people and making some messes. But
19: we'll be talking about Noma later.
20: No, but actually, do you feel that you are now one of the chefs, like you were one of the young guns?
32: Sure.
20: We have a young gun in studio.
32: Yes.
20: But, and you're still young. Don't get me wrong.
32: No, I'm not.
20: Yes, you are.
19: No, he's not.
32: Looking at Anthony, I definitely am
20: you
32: not.
20: You are younger than me, so yeah. Please. Thank you. Careful, Molly in the back. She's like, be careful here.
19: Wait, you just said this morning you were 23.
20: Stop talking. Okay, so my question is that now the 6 degrees of separation of the chefs that are coming out of you who are leaving you
32: mm-hmm.
20: are either creating their own restaurants in the city or going on. Like, how does that feel for you?
32: I think it doesn't affect me. Mm-hmm. I think that the goal for us is when we hire people, we want to cultivate them. We want to make sure that they're the best that they can be in the best environment that they mm-hmm. can be. I think that my role has very much changed from being a day-to-day, hey, let's look at the prep list. Let's see what's going on for today. What are we working on for next week? To more of what I call the three C's of my job, which is culture, content, and creativity across the entirety of the company, across 7 restaurants, 16 chefs, over 200 employees now. So culturally, are we doing the right things for our staff? Are we making sure that everybody's happy? Are we making sure people are paid well? Do they have a good work-life balance? Content, what are we putting out to our guests? Mm-hmm. What are we excited about? What do we think is great? What do we need to do more on? And then creatively, what's next?
20: Right.
32: Is it an event? What are the farms bringing this month? What are we going to try with a new pasta shape, right? What's the new pizza flavor? What are we going to work on for this convention that's coming into town? So those are the things that I work on.
20: Okay, we have to take a break. This is a perfect moment because I have a lot of questions. We'll be right back.
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19: All right, we're back on Foodie and the Beast with David and Nikki Nellis, and I get to ask a question. Are you still taking research trips seriously? In other words, are you looking, you know, is it possible that you could open a Thai restaurant in 5 years? Are you doing that kind of thing, or are you guys pretty settled into what you want to do for the rest of...
32: It's a great question. I take research very seriously. Great question, by the way.
20: God, don't kiss Nikki, off, Mikey.
19: Nikki, the door's open. May leave.
32: I think one of the things, too, about owning your own business or owning your own restaurant is that you actually never stop working, right? Mm-hmm. So, like, I'm constantly doing research. I'm constantly seeing what people are doing in D.C. What are they doing in New York? What are they doing in London or Paris or Australia or L.A.? So I'm constantly looking into menus, and I think that the internet has been really, really good in giving that information out. I don't think that I'm going to be opening a Thai restaurant or mm-hmm. any kind of those like style of restaurants. My skill set lies in the kind of the magic of nostalgia. Mm. And so I try to focus on those things, and I try to open up restaurants and create experiences that I'm connected to so that I can give the best forward.
19: You didn't know that Sammy's is gone.
20: Oh, I know.
32: Very sad.
20: I know, me too. It's not entirely gone. We can talk about it later. Sure. So let's talk about focaccia.
32: Sure.
20: Lots of people make it. Not everybody does it well.
32: Sure.
20: What was the R&D for that? And why come up with a sandwich shop? What was that on your bingo card?
32: It was on my bingo card for a very long time. And I grew up in New Jersey and New York. And My first gig was working at an Italian deli slinging sandwiches.
20: Mm-hmm.
32: They weren't focaccia sandwiches. They were hoagies.
20: I was going to say hoagies or subs.
32: They were
20: hoagies
32: not hoagies. I'm sorry to my New Jersey brethren. They were subs.
20: Subs.
32: Okay. I don't know why. I'm so indoctrinated by my business partners who are
4: from okay. Wait. But what about grinders?
20: Grinders
32: is you got to go north.
20: Yeah, that's
32: which
20: Boston.
32: I lived in Boston for 5 years, and New England in general has very good sandwiches. I wanted to open up a sandwich shop because I love sandwiches.
20: Me too.
32: Anything between two pieces of bread is usually better.
20: Mm-hmm.
32: I also believe, much like pizza, is that it really comes down, like a good pizza or a good sandwich really comes down to the dough,
20: mm-hmm.
32: right? And so I've been working with a lot of doughs throughout my life, whether it's pasta or pizza. And so we've made focaccia throughout the years in restaurants. I tweaked this recipe. I honestly saw a rise in these style of sandwiches through New York, through like Alantico Vinaio and mm-hmm. his kind of growth from Tuscany into
4: this
32: America.
4: This is very reminiscent of what you would see in the window of a great shop as you're walking by it in Rome or Florence.
32: And again, those compliments are the ones I take like the best. And
20: right.
32: I think that's the goal, right? I want to take an experience that might happen in Europe, in Italy in general,
20: mm-hmm.
32: And kind of bring it here and give you something that, again, like, I'm not going to overstuff these sandwiches because I want you to get your mouth around it, right?
20: Right.
32: I don't want to go that Jewish route or that huge hoagie route
20: mm-hmm.
32: that you're kind of like, okay, now you've got, you know, cholesterol issues after you eat this sandwich. They're high-quality sandwiches. All the ingredients are high-quality. They should be eatable.
20: But I have to say, like, in Europe, in Italy, that is the sandwich. The reason why they're so good is because they satiate in lots of ways, texture, flavor, and they do not make you feel
32: that's the goal.
20: Stuffed and sick afterwards
4: and people,
20: because you've overdone.
4: People who can't see them, it's not your typical looking panino with, you know, kind of the rounded bread. I mean, this is a four-cornered focaccia. It's beautiful.
20: What is your favorite sandwich right now? Pick one.
32: Such a hard
4: All
32: question.
4: All of my children.
32: I think, honestly, I continuously go back to the Italian.
20: Okay.
32: Or the Italiano, as it is on the mm-hmm. menu. The mortazza was the first one we created after our love of going to Rome. And mortazza is kind of the word they use in their dialect to describe mortadella.
4: Mm-hmm. Mm-hmm.
32: So this is a mortadella sandwich, stracciatella, pistachio cream, crumbled pistachios. Lots of olive oil rolling through this dough as well, which again is like that brings the flavor and the texture.
20: But with focaccia, because focaccia can be done in lots of ways,
32: sure.
20: right? It can be super high
32: depending
20: and springy.
32: Depending upon your region as well.
20: Right?
4: Focaccia can be focaccia.
32: Oy vey.
20: Oy vey. That should be your hashtag.
32: Yes. Yes. Love it.
20: But so how did you come up with a stable focaccia for sandwiches?
32: Sure. Yeah. It's a great question. And there's a lot of science behind that, much like we were talking about with mm-hmm. wine. This dough was kind of reverse engineered from a traditional focaccia into like more of a schiacciata, which is a Tuscan style bread, which mm-hmm. is what they use for a lot of their sandwiches. And then we kind of got to a point where we liked the flavor, weighing out product onto a sheet and then baking it is also super important. So you don't have that kind of like massive rise.
20: Sure.
32: And then kind of testing
20: hence
32: to see.
20: Hence
32: the dimples, right? Focette means dimples. So mm-hmm. we're dimpling the bread and the bake time, the oil, the salt content, all of it kind of plays into the final bake of it.
20: Mm-hmm.
32: And we got a product that we can kind of utilize. And when we cook it, so to speak, or toast it, it has a wonderful flavor, texture, the aroma is wonderful. It's a really unique dough that we really like for the sandwich.
20: Amazing. Okay, we're going to come back to you in a little bit of the show when we do a little panel, but I'm going to run back to Stephen. Okay, Stephen, I had some judgment on the Petit Manseng,
32: okay.
20: but it's really lovely. It's a very interesting wine.
32: Mm-hmm.
20: You're right. A lot of people don't know it, but it is very tasty.
1: Thank you.
20: Yes, absolutely. So tell us about the next wine that you're pouring.
1: Okay. So the next wine is a 2017 Cab Franc Reserve.
20: Mm-hmm.
1: I purchased barrels because you're asking. I started making

0: I'd love to talk, maybe at the end we can talk a little bit about entering your wine into these things.
1: Okay.
0: And if that was a part of your process when you started planting the vines.
1: Sure, we can talk
0: about it. Okay, great. So we'll look forward to what you're pouring next. Okay.
2: All right, so our next guest is many things. He's a current James Beard Award semifinalist for Emerging Chef. He's on Top Chef now, if you got a TV, for God's sake. He's the executive chef at Marcus D.C., Marcus Samuelson's D.C.
0: That's how we met him.
2: Other than that, he doesn't do diddly squat.
0: Yeah, he's very boring.
2: He's just not busy. And he's a local guy, which gives me pleasure to see. He's Anthony Jones, and he's a nice guy.
0: It's nice to have you back in studio.
1: Thank you all very much for having me back on.
0: So it's been, what, a year since Marcus opened?
1: Yeah, I mean, we turn a year this May, I think.
0: Wow.
1: Actually, yeah.
0: So it's been a rock and roll year for you.
1: It's been a roller coaster. It's been a fun ride. We came out of the gate swinging, and we haven't really slowed down yet, to be honest.
0: So let's talk about that, because we had you and Rachel in studio right as the restaurant was opening. And I think back then we were talking about, like, what it was like to work under Marcus, yeah. Right? And listen, he's still in town.
2: When he came to the table, the sweetest.
0: Yeah, he's lovely. So you have come out of his shadow. So can we talk about, that wasn't you kicking and screaming to come out of his shadow. You're coming out on your own because of your talent. So can we talk about how that's worked for you in the past year?
1: So, you know, it's been a crazy year. Obviously the restaurant's named Marcus. So,
0: yes.
1: You know, he's the forefront of the restaurant, and as it should be, it's his. But people who are coming in, they're realizing that the team cooking the food, the team that I'm blessed with actually to have and to train and to be with me, like we're the ones putting in like that, the sweat, the tears, the blood, and all that love into the food. And it's great that the guests are realizing that. And, you know, and it's amazing to still have Marcus and everyone as that support that we need to keep everything continuously going.
0: But I think he was very smart. I mean, first of all, when you look at the kitchen, I mean, you're front and center, right? Executing. I think back to when Wolfgang Puck opened The Source. It was The Source by Wolfgang Puck. But it was Scott Journeau's restaurant, right? Yeah. And Wolfgang gave Scott that platform. And I do feel like Marcus has done that for you as well. You know,
1: yes.
2: But there's a reason for that. I mean, you came out of Restaurant Eve with Cajal, which was
0: at its height.
2: It was a marvel. It was amazing. So, you know, you had a...
0: And talk about a tough chef to work for.
1: Yes, I still tell cooks to this day... lovely stories about working with Cajal, and you know, I had a very good work ethic and mindset earlier on in my career, but Cajal was definitely one of those solidifying points to where you can't compromise the quality of your food.
0: No, he was brigade. He was pure brigade when it came to how he ran his kitchen.
2: But he was cranky all the time because people kept calling him Cathal. Did you know that?
1: I didn't know. Well, no, we only called him Chef, so.
0: And so now that you're here at this moment, where did Top Chef come from? Was that something that you had on your bingo card?
1: So, you know, I have my little blackboard at home, my little chalkboard where I write down goals. And for 2026 or 2025, it was Top Chef or some type of show to challenge myself. And then 2026 was to be recognized by James Beard in some way, shape, form, or fashion.
2: To whom are you writing checks?
1: No one. But no, it was, you know, I'm extremely blessed to be able to, like, draw a line through both of those. You know, when I found out about the whole opportunity on Top Chef and, you know, that I was going to try and cast for it or whatever, interview for it. And when I finally found out, like, it was an insane moment because it's one of those dreams come true. I don't know how to even compare. It's like Christmas times 500, maybe.
0: And I know we can't talk about the show because it's just started. And we'll have you back in when it's all over. But I am curious, did it live up to your dreams?
1: Yes. Yeah. Okay. It's as challenging as I thought it would be and as much fun as I hoped it would be.
0: Oh, good.
1: And I was blessed to be with the cast that I was. They're all amazing chefs, and we're all from different backgrounds. We all cook amazing different types of food, and it was a dream come true.
0: I think that's something that's missing from the dialogue about Top Chef, is that it is top-tier people cooking,

0: And you're right. It's very diverse. People from all over regions, but everybody is cooking good food.
1: Yeah.
0: Do you know what I mean? Like, it's not, it, and I think that sometimes gets lost.
2: It's like the Pro Bowl.
0: Yeah, it is. Really? A little bit like that. Yeah. And now that you're back in the kitchen, what's exciting you right now about what's happening at Marcus coming up to its 1 year?
1: Yeah, so, you know, 1 year, we're almost there. We're launching a tasting menu, actually. Mm. It goes live on the 31st, and it's not necessarily anything that you're going to expect from me.
0: Because?
1: It's everything's different than what was on the menu. I'm basically cooking from...
0: Is it like an Anthony Omakase?
1: Almost. It's okay. It's like some viewpoints, like the one of the courses.
2: Wait, the crab rice is still around, right?
0: No, no, no. That's...
1: Well, the crab rice is on the menu, but I didn't put it on the tasting.
2: All right, okay.
1: Yeah. But one of the courses is like a trip for me back to Annapolis. I spent 5-6 years working in Annapolis, in Old Town, in the historic area. And there's a spot I would go to for lunch religiously.
0: Mm-hmm.
1: And like they just did an amazing loaded baked potato of different varieties.
2: Want to give them a shout out?
1: Yeah, Potato Valley Cafe. I mean, I don't know if they're still open, but if so, you know, amazing husband and wife team. And one of the courses there for me is basically my love for Latin food and just going there for lunch every day. So it's like a ropa vieja with like a smoked potato espuma.
0: Oh, cool. And so how many courses on this Anthony Omakase? You can use that, by the way.
1: Yeah. So, you know, it's 5 courses, but you do get some surprises and delights from Chef Rachel and myself throughout the meal. So you do walk away fully satiated, and it's a nice trip, actually, to get to experience some memories and upbringing from me and from Chef Rachel.
0: So you're doing the tasting on top of the a la carte.
1: Yeah, so we're doing the tasting on top of the a la carte. And, you know, reservations, like I said, will go live on the 31st.
0: Mm-hmm.
1: Right now we're doing two seatings. And once, you know, we work out the kinks and everything's good to go, we're going to expand
0: rocking
1: a little bit.
0: Okay, we're going to take a quick break. This is David and Nikki Nellis, Foodie and the Beast. We're going to be talking with both chefs in studio about sort of the comeuppance that's happening in the hospitality industry at the moment. We'll be back in just a sec.
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2: All right, we're back on Foodie and the Beast with David and Nikki Nellis with two top chefs in here to talk about a controversy that's hit it. The poo has hit the fan for one of the most famous chefs in the world in a big way. And there was an article in the New York Times. Nick, you want to?
0: Yeah, how about if I put the details in?
2: Yeah.
0: So Noma in Copenhagen was one of the like most amazing credited restaurants in the last 20 years. Rene Redzepi, as the chef and leader, changed the way cooks around the world sort of saw what's in their backyard and what they put on the plate. His attention to detail was unheard of before. And people, chefs, foodies, everybody went to Copenhagen to go either taste or work in his kitchen. He had a lot of free labor over the years. So much free labor, in fact, that he had to close the restaurant.
2: Well, explain why.
0: I am. He had to close the restaurant because when the demand to pay that labor came through pre-pandemic, he realized that it was unsustainable. So fast forward to now, they do pop-ups all over the world. They are currently in L.A., and Julia Moskin of the New York Times has come out because a lot of people have come forward with the culture of his restaurant and the way he treated many of the people who were working were free.
2: Can I just add a detail? These were all people that went there to study at the feet of the master. They were staging for free to learn his techniques.
0: Mm-hmm.
2: So
0: so I'm just sort of curious with both of you. You've both been on TV, and I think of Gordon Ramsay and the way he has resented restaurants, which feeds into this narrative. I'm sort of curious, Mikey, Anthony, I mean, what's your take? I mean, I really had a problem with the Gordon Ramsay show from day one. I was like, is that the culture we're pushing out there? That's what people expect? Are we surprised to hear this?
8: If I may.
0: Yeah, please.
8: I'm not surprised to hear it because I've heard it. Saw some of it, but not a lot of it. I was lucky to learn from good practices and also learn from poor practices. Look, something that I say a lot is that the restaurant business is just that. It is a business. Mm-hmm. And so I can't imagine in most business other than the hospitality industry that you can continue to operate a business when you treat your people that poorly.
0: Mm-hmm.
8: This is not a new cycle that's going on. This is a cycle that's been around for generations. It's a cycle that I also think is trying to be broken.
2: Did you live with abuse when you were coming up?
8: Sure, yeah.
0: Did people put their hands on you?
8: Sure, yeah.
0: Like, hurt you?
8: No, but like there was strong language and pushing and shoving.
0: So I think we should be clear for a variety of generations that feel differently, you know, because a lot of people are like, I went through it, you should go through it, like kind of thing, which I totally disagree with. But there is a difference about being reprimanded for screwing up and, you know, lambasting someone.
2: Well, also in being punched.
0: Yes.
8: Look, I was very lucky to work with Union Square Hospitality Group, Danny Meyer.
0: Danny Meyer's.
8: And it's an employee-first company. I learned a great deal of that in running my own company, is that rested workers are happy workers, happy workers are harder workers, and you need to give a positive environment, and you need to continue to culturally grow and develop and praise, right? You can praise in public and critique in private, but everything needs to be working toward something better. I've never put my hands on another cook. I've never yelled or used foul language. It's just something that is not inherently in me.
0: Mm-hmm.
8: And even with the pressure, right, of owning a restaurant,
0: yeah, I think it's a pressure
8: it's a pressure cooker in many ways.
0: Mm-hmm.
8: It's just, look, it's great that it came to the surface. I don't think it's going to be the end of this kind of behavior.
0: Mm-hmm.
8: I think that it's going to be a reckoning on some levels.
0: Well, but Anthony, as a younger chef,
9: right,
0: the sort of what we're hearing out there is that the younger generation isn't going to take it anymore. And so where do you fit in on that? And now that you're a leader of a kitchen, how do you sort of take your experiences and make it your own without taking that anger? There's just a lot of anger.
1: Yeah.
0: And I know it's a pressure cooker, but like,
1: yeah,
0: control.
1: Yeah. I mean, it's,
0: I feel like control is missing from the conversation.
1: I mean, there is a lot of pressure. There's a lot of tension, obviously, of course, in the kitchen. And not to make an excuse for it, but I know that there are better management practices taught to us as chefs now than back then. Chefs weren't really good managers back then. They were great chefs. But being a chef and managing people are somewhat two different things.
0: Mm-hmm.
1: In my kitchen, there is no yelling. And I don't yell. I fundamentally believe that once you start yelling at someone, communication has broken down completely.
0: Mm-hmm.
1: Because, A, you're unable to get your point across in a logical way because you've already lost control of the situation of yourself.
0: Mm.
1: And B, if you're yelling at someone, that person you're yelling at, their first initial reaction is to go on the defense. And they're
0: not... And be embarrassed.
1: Yeah.
0: Being called out publicly does not produce a positive result.
8: Yeah. It's really about respect, right? Like if you're going to come into the fold of a business or a company, I think there's an initial respect factor that needs to live within the culture of the company. Mm-hmm. And if you don't do that, I think that you should be smart to walk away. People go to learn from the feet of the master, so to speak, but it's also, hey, I'm going to do this for a year and then put it on my resume.
0: Mm-hmm. Yeah, because look at what a difference.
8: But it's just not
0: people.
8: Right. And I just, again, like, I don't know. I'm jaded after so many years in the industry and, mm-hmm. and seeing the rise and fall of people and trying to, you know, kind of combat COVID and other you know, things.
0: We've seen some real rises and falls here in D.C., right?
8: Yeah,
0: I mean, that's
8: sure.
0: a whole other show.
8: Yes, it is.
0: Just quickly, we have to, unfortunately, wrap it up. I mean, we could have done a whole show on this. Anthony, please tell everybody where they can find you. Online, on Top Chef, and in the kitchen.
1: Yep. So, you know, Top Chef's airing on Bravo and Peacock. I'm obviously at Marcus DC. I'm pretty much every night of service. Instagram is Chef Anthony J, I'm pretty sure. I'm really bad at that part.
0: Okay.
1: Yeah.
0: And Mikey Friedman.
8: You can find me. 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
0: Mm-hmm.
8: We've got Red Hen, All Purpose, Aventino AP Pizza Shop, Fossette, Boundary Stone. We have an airport location opening up this year in Dulles.
0: Mazel
8: and the new
0: tov.
8: Wing of the United.
0: Is that Facet? Side.
8: That's going to be in Aventino. A 120-seat marquee space in Dulles. And with some more things to come, you can find me on Instagram at Chef Mikey DC.
0: Thank you. Okay.
9: Wow.
0: Stephen, we're going to go back to you. Talk about the last wine you're pouring today.
10: Okay, so you are going to get a 2021 Petit Verdot. Mm. Petit Verdot grows very well in Northern Virginia. And... again, 90 points from James Suckling.
0: How important is that to your business model?
10: So it gives you recognition. Mm-hmm. So as a newer winery, it's important because people don't know you. But if you're in a national, international publication and they can see, oh, Domaine Fortier, 92 points, I'm going to go try that. Mm. As opposed to, and we get a lot of Google people because – they're looking for a new vineyard to find. Mm-hmm. And then they come out and they see and taste the quality of the wine that we're making. That reinforces it.
0: So let's talk about the vineyard.
10: Mm-hmm.
0: Can we come? Can we do tastings?
10: You can come. You can do tastings. Absolutely.
2: Mm-hmm. Tell everybody where it is.
10: We are in Lovettsville, Virginia. Mm-hmm. It's northwestern Loudoun County.
2: Mm-hmm. Near Leesburg.
10: Near Leesburg, just past Leesburg.
0: Okay.
10: We're only open Friday, Saturday, and Sundays.
0: Mm-hmm.
10: We have a beautiful greenhouse that we converted to a tasting room. You can check us out online at Domaine Fortier Vineyards, either on Instagram or Facebook. And
0: well, we can't wait to come out.
10: We'd love to have you come out.
0: Thanks so much for joining us today. Okay, thanks. You want to wrap it up, please?
2: Yeah, we're at war. I'm not sure why we're at war, but we're just creating more misery in the world, and there's plenty of it to go around even before that. So while we are safe and secure, I hope, here in D.C., think about the folks out there and everywhere from the Middle East, Sudan, Ukraine, point south and north, who are in need. And just reach into your pocket. They give $5 to the Red Cross, Red Crescent, to Jose, who is doing God's work, God knows.
0: Mm-hmm.
2: And just think about all the folks that aren't as fortunate as you and we are, and who are living in misery right now, and do something about it.
0: Yes, and we want to thank all of the people who were here with us in studio today. We had a really incredible conversation, and I am personally grateful for that. We also had some really good wine, and I see some sandwiches. And Anthony, I didn't even ask you what you made, but that is all in my future. Everything you heard here today, you can find on the list or youwantit.com. The online e-zine that tells you everything happening in the DMV. Of course, you want to follow me at NYCCINELLIS. Because I am back on Instagram. Took a little break, and now I'm back. And I've been traveling and doing, and you're going to see all of it there. So stay in touch with me. Don't forget also Industry Night. It airs every Thursday. You can see the pod and the VOD. So download it and see. I just had the Dolcezza team on, and we had such an amazing conversation. So thanks so much for joining me today. Be safe out there, and have a delicious week.
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9: from ABC News. I'm Mike Dubusky. There are positive indications from both the U.S. and Iran today as spokespeople from both sides try to work out a time frame to sign a memorandum of understanding. U.S. Ambassador to the U.N. Mike Waltz on ABC News this week.
12: I'm confident. The team is confident. Again, I'll let the final details be announced by them. I don't want to get ahead of the president or the vice president, but they have every intent of getting this done today.
9: President Trump is criticizing Israel's latest strike on Beirut, claiming the attack should not have happened and suggesting the move could compromise the impending U.S. peace deal. Tonight's Ultimate Fighting Championship event at the White House is set. Here's ABC News senior White House correspondent Selena Wang with a preview.
13: This big UFC fight is the first time a professional sporting event has ever been held on White House grounds, and President Trump says it's all to celebrate America's 250th anniversary, but it also happens to be Trump's 80th birthday.
9: Not looking great weather-wise, though.
14: We're setting up for a potentially rainy day. You know, we have the UFC fight that'll be going on at the White House there, and this is the timing where a lot of that rain is going to roll through. So if you look at this timestamp, here we are, 7 p.m.
13: This the big city UFC of Midland fight confirming is the victim first time killed a professional was 62 sporting year- event has ever been held on White House grounds, and President Trump says it's all to celebrate America's 250th anniversary.
9: Some technical difficulties there. ABC News meteorologist Samara Theodore. And the New York Knicks are NBA champions for the first time in more than half a century. ABC's Trevor Ault is in San Antonio, where he spoke with Jalen Brunson from the Knicks.
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9: The NYPD says they made more than 60 arrests last night as New Yorkers flooded the streets in celebration. 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
4: Hello and welcome to the show. I'm Federal News Network reporter Drew Friedman. After upheavals across the federal workforce and hundreds of thousands of public servants leaving their jobs, grassroots organizations have been rising to meet the moment. One of those organizations is Feds Forward, a group that's been building tech-enabled tools to help civil servants navigate career change. For more, I caught up with one of the co-founders of Feds Forward, Karen Lee.
5: So what we started seeing in January was the beginning of what we saw unfold through last year, which was kind of a federal workforce departure crisis, right? And that's what everyone started talking about. Feds losing their jobs, people in transition. Factually, that is absolutely true. But the framing, I'd like to push back a little bit on it because it's not a, the crisis framing is very accurate because of this point in time. In fact, what we are seeing now is just an acute version of an evergreen problem where feds leave government every year, about 150,000 of them every year separate from government, not retire. And every single time people leave the federal service, the question is, what am I good for and what do I do? And what's happening right now is just an amplification of a foundational problem, which is a lack of an infrastructure that enables people to not only translate what they've done in a very unique sector and industry and identify what they could do after that also carries the mission, but also on the other side of the ledger, enable employers to legibly see what people from a completely different sector, how they could nestle into their organization, their industry. We have two groups of people who so desperately want to find each other, but they don't have the language, they don't have the understanding contextually, and they don't have a clarity of what they want to be able to find each other. It's a recognition that on each side of the ledger, there needs to be a translation, a curation, and a very informed matching to bring people together.
4: When you started Feds Forward, what was your understanding of the problem? Was it something where you knew it was this way, or did that become apparent to you over time as you were getting more involved in this?
5: So we knew when we started Feds Forward that on the Fed side of the house, that there was foundationally a translation problem. I've gone through it. So many of my friends and colleagues have gone through it. You will not meet a Fed who will be easily able to say, here are all the things that I've done, and here's what I could do outside of government. And so we knew the basic requirement was translation, being able to take what we've done in government and be able to align it to the same kinds of functions, activities outside of government, just called something different. What we have also come to realize systematically is that that translation has to have layered on top of it an understanding of what the receiving organization does and how they do it. We can get feds to a place where they can do all of those things and know what they want to target on the outside. But if employers on the other side of the ledger don't recognize that feds would make any sense, those applicants will never get through the door. And this is where what we've learned is that there needs to be a translation on the employer side of the house as well. What we've learned through this Feds Forward work over this first year is not that we need to create something new in terms of the approach, but instead blend together all the approaches that have existed and never been finally appointed with the talent in mind of those from the federal sector.
4: In your experience approaching this from that angle, have you found a difference in the success rate of connecting former federal employees with these opportunities? I mean, what's been the outcome of this kind of approach to the problem?
5: Yeah, and I would define, Drew, success from a couple different lenses. Success one is, did they get a job? Success two of, did the person, the job seeker, feel satisfied this job was the right job for them? Success three, is the employer happy that they got that candidate? And the answer is yes, and I'll tell you why. Those on the who are currently looking for a transition many of us, when we leave the federal government, wonder if there's a job that could ever be as good as what we just had. Because candidly, working in the federal government is an extraordinary experience and unmatched in what we get to do, the scale of what we do, and the impact. And so there's always this nagging question, is there anything that could be as good? And what we found is that through this approach, what this next job could be is might not be higher paying. It might not be objectively of the same status as working in the secretary's office or in the White House complex, but could be equally, if not more so, fulfilling in a different dimension that enables us as public servants to see how we can serve and make an impact just in a different way. And so what we want to change the game in Feds Forward is bring together two deeply mission-driven people, one who's seeking a next role and one who's trying to fill one, and have them realize that the uniqueness of what they want is not unreasonable to find. It's just that no one has bothered to unearth it and use technology to enable the match.
1: Have you found that on top of trying to, you know, accomplish this idea of, you know, transitioning skills or translating skills really between public service and other employers outside of government, is there a need for mental health resources or other kind of like full picture aspects of supporting employees? I mean, you make a good point that if you're leaving public service in some of these really big, really impactful, mission-driven agencies to move to something, like you said, that's maybe on a smaller scale. Have you found that there's a need to support employees and help them, you know, figure out how to just kind of mentally or emotionally tackle that?
5: There is absolutely a mental health and cognitive area of work that we all need to grapple with. But really, it is an evolution of identity. For some people, the belief is, gosh, I'm no longer a public servant because I'm not working in government. And that's been taken. And that is a very valid and reasonable conclusion to draw. With, I think, some support in our community, what we want to create from a Feds Forward perspective is a different way to think of your identity. That instead, your public service identity can never be taken. No employer could ever take the depth of what that means to you, but instead you carry it forward. And the employment, the job, the volunteer activity, whatever it is simply a manifestation of that identity. And the reason why this is so important is one of the other kind of outcomes of Feds Forward is we deeply believe that this talent and this public service orientation must carry to every single sector. If we have decided the federal government has a monopoly on public servants, our country will never be what we know its potential is to be. But if instead we adopt the mindset that a workforce that's dedicated to serving the public good has motion and can circulate across the sectors and bring that public good, regardless of whether they sit in a government, a nonprofit, a gigantic company or otherwise, then we can breed this innovation to solve our national and international problems in a way that 100x's kind of our capacity, because we're no longer just hoping for one sector to do it. It is the combination of all.
1: Pivoting a little bit to, you know, Feds Forward and the sort of resources that you guys offer specifically, can you talk about how your organization has grown over time and where do you see this going next?
5: So we started and we still are an all-volunteer group of people. And we started in the very beginning with a website and a PDF document. From there, we evolved and we knew that we needed to create some kind of technology stack because nobody wants to cut and paste from a PDF into an AI agent. And so in the fall of 2025 last year, we stood up the first version of our platform that effectively takes both somebody's resume and their kind of professional origin story that you can talk into your device or type in and translates that into skills, hard and soft, offers back to the individual some insights about their work style and frames up some career pathways If outside of government, outside of government by sector of what they're interested in. We also created at that point a resume translation tool and laid out steps that are part of a cross-sector career transition that would be important to follow. Where we are now is we need an infrastructure that enables not only the translation of skills and identification of career pathways, but a technology stack that will also do the other side of the ledger of doing that same thing for employers and then matching. The ultimate kind of where we want to get to is to enable the federal government or any other employer who wants to access and find highly skilled, sophisticated, driven for the public good, and so therefore loyal to the mission. If employers are looking for that talent, that we can find with precision options for those employers and for people who are looking to move to their next stage in their career, that they don't have to wonder and create their own system and approach, that they should be able to focus on what they want to do and that will enable them to get there.
1: Well, Karen, thank you so much for your time today. I really appreciated hearing more about what you and Feds Forward are up to and just how you're looking at this this challenge in a different way. So thank you so much for your time.
5: No, I appreciate it, Drew. And for those who are interested, we're at fedsforward.org. We stand as a nonprofit and would love to hear from those who are looking for their next thing or from employers who feel like they can't find the talent they need. The hidden talent is right under their nose. Those who've worked in the federal sector.
1: That's Karen Lee, a co-founder of Feds Forward. We're going to take a short break now, and when we return, we hear from another organization that's been fueling and feeding former public servants. 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I'm Drew Friedman.
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1: Welcome back to Your Federal Life here on Federal News Network. I'm Drew Friedman. As former public servants grapple with changes in their careers and their identities, organizations like WellFed have been stepping up. The group hosts events and offers resources and support to those going through major life transitions. I recently spoke with Rebecca Ferguson Andre, a co-founder of WellFed.
26: We were part of the Valentine's Day massacre back on February 14th. 2025, and we fell into this gap. First of all, it was devastating, and we fell into this gap where there really was nothing for us. Everyone was in such shock, right? Even though we had been anticipating it. There were rumors, there were news articles about what was coming and that probationary federal workers would be targeted first. It was still such a shock, but we recognized really quickly that we weren't alone, that there were other people going through the exact same experience. And we decided just after 2 days of being fired that we were going to pull together as many of those people as we could and provide sort of like a landing spot for us all to gather and begin sharing our experience in our roles for the federal government and even in private industry and in nonprofit sector. Drew and I had each had experiences, you know, leading and training people and providing retreats. We facilitated retreats for our agency, the Administration for Children and Families. And so I think in response to devastation, we just kicked into high gear and began planning this event. We began charting this path based on our own experience of how challenging it was navigating an uncertain job market, updating our resumes, you know, navigating insurance. And that experience helped us chart this path forward that we wanted to share with other people who were in the same boat. Fast forward a year later, what started as a singular event for 20 people has grown into a community of more than 5,000 people, predominantly former federal workers, some current, and many Fed adjacent folks.
1: Thinking back to the early days or months of WellFed and that first event that you mentioned, what was the response or the feeling from federal employees or former feds who started participating and connecting with you guys? You know, what was the feeling, the emotional response? What were some of those initial reactions?
26: I think when you're in free fall professionally and personally, when there's like this shock to your system or your life, this unexpected loss, it can feel very much like there's nothing, there's no solid ground beneath your feet. And I think what we began to provide for folks with this was this landing spot or a net to catch people. People began to feel safe and seen, supported in ways that other people around them couldn't quite understand, right? There was this lack of understanding around what was happening. And I think we provided that space and bringing in this incredible network of professionals to really lift people up and provide them with the information they simply were not getting from their agencies. They were trying to distill information from Reddit and from news stories. And so we began to provide people with information to help them stabilize and find their way forward. It was a space that was so warm and welcoming and meaningful that it just kept growing and growing, and our online presence grew, and we hosted more than 100 virtual sessions that were free for people to attend last year, focused on mental health and wellness, focused on how to navigate insurance, financial triage, and the kind of career services that feds really needed about translating the resume, right? How to apply and frame their professional experience for a completely different sector or industry.
1: I love that it's both a community effort, but then also offering these more tangible resources to federal employees, and you have sort of both aspects here. I'm wondering, you know, what have been some of the outcomes in offering the career resources, the mental health resources, and that sort of support? Have you been able to help these former employees find new jobs or maybe move forward from what was a difficult time for them?
26: Some of the impact that we have seen and heard from folks who have attended and been a part of our community is it is helping people find their way forward professionally, that there is a growing number of folks, closer to 30% now, of our members who have now landed new jobs. Some of them ended up returning to federal government, but more ended up in private industry or starting their own businesses, or they work in the nonprofit sector, or they've joined state, local, or county government. And they have credited, you know, their experience of, you know, obtaining a new job to our well-fed team and the support that we provided them with. We've also heard consistently from many folks that the mental health resources that we provide every Monday, either meditation or bringing in mental health practitioners and therapists to lead workshops and programming and providing consistent mental health support in a world where some folks have lost insurance, right, or if they've lost the ability to pay for therapy, this has been very much like a lighthouse for them.
1: From those who maybe have reached out, who you've worked with previously or currently, what are some of the common challenges that you hear from these former employees? You mentioned that about 30% have been able to find jobs, but I'm just wondering about the ones who maybe haven't had as much luck there. You know, what are some of the issues that they're currently facing?
26: We continue to hear consistently that the impact on folks is deeply human, right? It's beyond the financial realities. People are grappling with the loss of identity, mission, burnout, diminished confidence, and this sense of prolonged uncertainty about the future. In this region in particularly, that's, you know, where employment is so heavily tied to the federal government, entire communities are really feeling the ripple effects. We're hearing frustration from individuals whose expertise and leadership experience is really misunderstood or undervalued outside of the government. I think, too, there's this spectrum of where people fall in terms of hardship, right? For some people, their financial runway is longer than others. I think we're learning how many people are living paycheck to paycheck and are struggling deeply. Many have entered long-term unemployment, which means that they've been unemployed for more than a year. Where I think there are some real bright spots, it's communities like ours. There are other organizations that former federal workers or former Fed-adjacent contractors have stood up in response to this disaster, and it is so heartening to see people come together and lift other people up.
1: Absolutely. And I think it is important to point out, too, that, you know, almost a year and a half out from when a lot of these firings or terminations took place, there are people who are still struggling. It's not in the headlines anymore, but there are people who are still, it sounds like, struggling on the job market. So I think that's important to highlight that. Rebecca, from your personal experience, since you were part of this wave over the federal government last year, I'm wondering through that and then your experience starting up WellFed and connecting and creating this community, what have been some of your takeaways? What have you learned from this experience?
26: I have learned that it doesn't take much to destroy something, right? It takes a long time to build up systems, to build credibility and trust. And it takes virtually no time at all to destroy something. I've also learned that, you know, a lot of systems in place that are designed typically to support workforce development, they're ill-equipped to manage the level of crisis that this region is now facing. I'm learning so much about collaboration. I'm learning so much about the good in so many people and so many organizations and companies that are truly who they say they are and are reaching out to support in so many different ways. Because, look, these are neighbors. These are friends and fellow parents, right, at school. These are folks that we want to keep in our communities. And their struggle is also our struggle.
1: And you've mentioned there's been a significant amount of growth with WellFed over the last year, and you have thousands of people that have reached out and become part of this community. I'm wondering, what are the next steps for WellFed? Where do you see this going from here?
26: What WellFed has evolved into is an organization that is ensuring that people are cared for, not just as workers, but as human beings who are navigating profound change. I see us growing into a force that's going to continue to lift other people up and help them chart a course through, you know, really treacherous waters. Experiencing the level of disruption personally was really emotionally significant for me. It's one thing to know a model and to teach and train. It's an entirely different thing to have to apply it to your own life. And at the same time, it clarified something for me, and I think for our entire WellFed team, that, you know, these sort of disruptions and transitions are not simply economic events, right? But rather they're deeply human events. And WellFed has grown directly from that. People weren't only searching for employment resources, but they're also searching for dignity and connection and a sense of hope in the midst of uncertainty.
1: Great. Well, Rebecca, it's so great to hear more about this community and this initiative that you have going on, and I'm excited to see where it goes next. But thank you so much for your time today. I appreciate it.
26: Thank you, Drew. Thanks for having me.
1: That's Rebecca Ferguson-Andre, co-founder of WellFed. And that's all we have for today's episode of Your Federal Life. Until next time, I'm Drew Friedman.
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2: We're the Gov Navigators. I'm Robert Shea.
0: And I'm Adam Hughes. We hope to enlighten and enliven your week with news and insightful, entertaining guests, all on the topic of government management.
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0: You gotta love the dog days of summer.
1: Really? Do
0: Just
1: you?
0: nothing's going on.
1: Well, that's one way to look at it. Maybe nothing's getting done. Well, though a couple things got done. I think we got a lot on the list this week.
2: Are we talking about the universal guidance last time?
1: We did not. We should start with that.
0: The Office of Management and Budget released as a draft regulation the requirements for recipients of federal financial assistance, otherwise known as grants. And grantees are in for a whole slew of new requirements, the most important of which, in my view, relate to fraud. Fraud tolerance. Fraud's not very popular these days. I don't know if you've been following the news.
1: Fraud has taken a hit in the public opinion polling. Correct. Yes.
0: But it's very controversial. New requirements for grantees and responsibility for their subrecipients, and new attention to what can happen if you don't follow the rules,
1: Yeah.
0: which includes termination of your grant, withholding of funds.
1: So it's time to step up and get things done right. Right? Is that how
0: Or
1: we're viewing this?
0: submit a comment through the Federal Register and change their mind.
1: Yeah, also possible. Agreed, indeed.
0: Possible.
1: Well, we also had an old friend come back from long ago. Schedule F is back this week.
0: Yeah, but that's not what they're calling it.
1: They're
0: It's
1: not.
0: policy career.
1: Obviously.
0: But you don't think they thought no one would notice if they changed the name, do you?
1: I mean, the branded marketing folks are in there. They were pulling some late nights. They're like, we can't call this thing Schedule F because you already blew Schedule F out of the water when you were on John Oliver. That's why they waited so long. They needed the reaction to die down.
0: It is interesting that it's taken so long for them to get this done.
1: Yep.
0: One of the most interesting things, said no one ever about an EO, is that there's an appendix.
1: Oh, yeah.
0: Do
1: Saw
0: you
1: that.
0: remember there being an appendix to an executive order?
1: No.
0: That's the kind of questions we tackle here at the GovNavigator Show.
1: There was a couple doozies at the beginning of the Obama administration that were just needlessly long, but I don't think they had an appendix.
0: So this is a 229-page appendix, which is basically the list of positions being converted.
1: That's wow.
0: We've been looking for stuff to decorate the bathroom at the GovNavigator's HQ. And I think that we may have found our, you think 229 pages would cover it?
1: That would do it. That would definitely do it. Yeah, so this will be about 8,000 positions across the federal government.
0: That's right.
1: Wow. I mean, I can't think of a better thing to do than wallpaper the bathroom with it. Also coming back this week, we talked recently about the delayed EO on artificial intelligence, but that was, according to some news reports, quietly signed this week by the president with some small modifications from the draft that was leaked last week.
0: Basically, if you volunteer to submit your model for review to the government, they have fewer days to review it.
1: Yeah. The original draft wanted 90 days. The AI companies wanted 14 days. They settled on 30 days. But also, if
0: Yeah.
1: it's voluntary, I don't understand why does it matter how many days it is. If it's voluntary, just release it when you want to release it. Right? I mean, what am I missing?
0: Yeah,
1: Okay,
0: I know.
1: so this is the best news, and this is as of recording. The Senate has tried to go back. You also might recall that the Senate punted on their reconciliation efforts before the Memorial Day holiday, and they have gone back to it. But they ran into some bumps again. And this time, this is related to, again, this slush fund. I can't remember what the administration calls it. The $1.8 billion that they were going to use through the Justice Department, which the administration said, look, we've dropped it. We're not going to do it. We're moving on. But some senators are like, well, I'd like to have that in writing. And Senator Schumer had a motion this morning to send a bill back to committee to add language so that in writing this could be done. And the vote, I think, was held open for over 2 hours as senators negotiated because this motion only requires 50 votes. And so they spent basically all day on Thursday last week trying to figure out how to write into law that this weaponization fund cannot be used. A lot of arm twisting, classic like backroom Senate stuff. So I enjoyed watching it, reading about it all day. I'm assuming they're going to move forward with it, but this is taking a long, long time. And as we heard from Charles Cooper last week, there's many, many, many other things that Congress really needs to move its attention to.
0: Let's talk to somebody who's actually doing something.
1: Yes, please. Robert, you know that this is not known as a breaking news podcast, right? Anderson Cooper has not been on We don't break news.
0: I mean, I don't know if that's true. We should go and audit. We might have said some stuff.
1: We're about as close as we can get to breaking news today. We're so excited. Andrea Sampanis, who is the director of the Grants QSMO at HHS, and Stacey Massey, who is the deputy director for Grants and Financial Reporting at the Office of Budget and Management for the state of Ohio, are joining us to talk about the Grants QSMO and a new sin. Welcome to the GovNavigator Show.
0: We can have a federal and a state person on at the same time? Is there a rule?
1: I mean, it's our podcast. No. We can kind of decide.
3: When we're friends, great. It works.
0: Yeah. Sorry to interrupt.
1: So, Andrea and Stacey, can you guys just give a little background about yourselves and your careers for the audience, and then we'll jump into the details on the Grants QSMO. Andrea, you go first.
3: Sure. I'm the director of Grants QSMO, which stands for Quality Service Management Office, essentially grants shared services, particularly focused on establishing a marketplace for agencies to buy off of. I've been in the shared service space for quite a long time. I came to the government when the Obama administration created the Unified Shared Service Management Office. And then that office turned into OSPI, which created the QSMO concept under the first Trump administration. And now I've set up and been running the Grants QSMO since.
1: All right, Stacey, what about you?
4: Okay, so I will start off with, I'm a recovering auditor. So I started my career.
1: It's good to get that out in the open. Thank you.
4: Yeah, no, I might have a little bit of an audit lens on when I talk, but I'm a recovering auditor. I even live my personal life that way. But when you're an auditor, it's trust but verify. So I'm a recovering auditor. I started my career doing single audits years ago for the State of Ohio Auditor's Office. I moved on to be a CFO at a state agency. I managed federal grants. I was more in the emergency management space. So I was at the state's emergency management office for many years as chief over their grants, finance, and the operational stuff, the administrative. And then I moved on to the budget office. I think I've been here 10 years. And what I was kind of charted to do was look to streamline grants in the state. And so I started this group called the Ohio Grants Partnership. And I built this community, so grant professionals, whether they be recovering auditors like myself or finance, grants managers, just anybody touch a grant, come around the table, share challenges, try to work to streamline grants across the state. And so I also have financial reporting, which is also doing the financial statements for the state. So I don't want to kind of not talk about that today, but I also have a GASB hat. But yeah, so we've been building the partnership. We have a newsletter every month. We have like over 10,000, I think it's 12,000 now subscribers. So we really are just trying to bring more grants to the state of Ohio and improve transparency, accountability, and streamline and maximize the use of grant funds in Ohio. And so that's kind of what I've been doing.
0: So it is a joke about having you both on at the same time, but I don't think we do enough of making sure that the partnership between the federal government and its stakeholders is working as it should be. So can you talk about how this relationship has matured?
3: That's a good question. Stacey,

0: And it's just a very natural thing.
1: And I met a lot of other state partners. We had, and I hate to say this, the statistics are on my side, right? We had a failed state enterprise grants management project. So in IT, I mean, what is it, like 60, 70% of IT projects either fail or don't go out as planned. So I met that statistic, I guess. But I had connected with Utah and Rhode Island and Nevada and Arizona, like a lot of other states doing enterprise grants type of work, whether it be building a system or looking at being a single point of contact. In Illinois, I'm not sure I mentioned them. So as I was connecting with all these states and Maryland, we try to share information. And I think that's how we got connected, because we were sharing notes with Andrea on some of the issues that we had run into on our project and others.
2: And I feel like that underscores too what was behind Robert's question, right? Which is, if you're not able to talk to folks in that ecosystem, how are you supposed to get the info to make things work better? Whether it's state feedback coming to the federal level or vice versa, where Andrea, I know you've been like, what can we provide that can help do this easier and faster and better? So I think that's such a key part. And I do think it's, at least in the time that I've worked in government, it's either become more difficult or people are more risk averse or both, and they just don't want to do it. And I feel like it's the key part of making government work better together. Well, speaking of which, trying to make things work better. So the grants QSMO, Andrew, you're going to get the first question and talk about this. You have a special item, a new special item number that was recently released. Talk about that and why it's important.
0: Recently released, as of today, it's live.
2: We're breaking news here on Government Navigators.
0: Breaking news, yes. We're very excited. The SIN, which stands for Special Item Number, I often find people don't understand what that is. So essentially, it's a government-wide contract that is really categorized around grants management that is open for vendors to start applying. The application is out very public today. That's what really went live today, was that application website at GSA. We've always done a ton of vendor engagement at the Grants QSMO, had commercial offerings as part of what we call the catalog of market research. But the way we did that was through an RFI, request for information. This is the new style. You may have heard of the term SIN because the financial management QSMO does it. And they've had really a lot of success, a lot of vendors on their agencies. I think they're getting ready or almost have passed the $1 billion in spending mark. So really, when we are going to spend money, one, we want to do it as a government together. It's very much in line with the administration's focus of pushing more work towards the multiple award schedule. But we want to do it and make sure that money's being spent in compliance with requirements, and most importantly, using our data standards. Because if we don't have standard data, we can't do all the fun things like AI and ensure we have compliance and fight fraud. So that's what we're doing. The other big thing this in, why it's exciting, is it does expand beyond just core award management systems, which that's the big dog. That's the pre-award review, application, submit the award out, manage the award. That has been part and will continue to be part of the SIN, but it's also the sort of wraparound services too. So additional support, IT implementation, et cetera. That is now also going to be part of our SIN. Agencies were asking for it. At the Grants QSMO, we joke, there's a graphic we have. It says, if you build it, they will come. But we cross out the build and we say, if you listen, they will come. Back to your point, Adam, of like talking to the users, talking to states, what do they need? We made a lot of the updates based on vendor feedback and agency feedback. So we're excited. And I think we'll talk a little bit more. Also, very big deal, this government-wide vehicle, because of where we put it and in working with GSA, it is also open for state, local, and tribal governments to leverage it through the cooperative purchasing process.
2: And you were able to work a Field of Dreams reference too into your website, which I feel like it always makes everyone happy, right? Yeah, exactly.
0: Still not my favorite Kevin Costner movie. We just had this debate the other day.
2: I'm hesitating to ask. I don't think I want to know. Yeah. Okay, fine. What's your favorite Kevin Costner movie?
0: You're going to laugh. It's Tin Cup.
2: Okay, no, that's a decent choice. That's a decent choice. That's a good movie. I could defend that. I thought you were going to say Dances with Wolves. I was going to get mad at you. Okay. Sorry. Back to your regularly scheduled programming here.
3: Stacey, how are you looking at the kind of reforms that Andrea's driving? How are you preparing for hopefully what's a new day for grants management, especially with reference to the data standards you mentioned?
1: I think this is great because right now we live in this world where, at least in Ohio, we don't have a standardized enterprise system.

0: We had, at one point, 2013, we did kind of an analysis. We had like 52 agencies using, or no, 52 systems across 26 different state agencies, just doing grants in some form or fashion. I still know there are folks on spreadsheets. We built a homegrown system that my teams ran like $11 billion through in the last 5 years, but it's not perfect, and it was for COVID funding. So it was somewhat specific, and it's flexible, but not full life cycle. So I am encouraged because I get asked all the time, I'm looking for a system. Can you recommend anyone? And so I'm trying to, from my perspective, just meet with people, figure out what they have and kind of build lists. And I don't have the resources or the bandwidth, nor am I in a position to be doing that. So I think that this is great because I can point state agency partners to this and say, these have already been vetted by the federal government. They have the same data standards that you need to follow. Like, this should be the list you're picking off of. And so we can at least bring people into a pool of really good systems. There's a lot out there. And there's some systems that have folded in the last few years. So it's difficult to just put a list together and keep it going. And that could be a full-time job. So this is very helpful. I think the states, especially those that are not on an enterprise platform, to start getting something that meets the criteria and also has data standards. Because if we never get to an enterprise platform, at least we have data standards where if we were to dump data into the data lake, we could start pulling enterprise reporting and figuring out what's going on across the enterprise versus piecemealing information.
1: That's funny too, because I feel like you're just echoing Andrea's voice in my head, because she, every chance she gets, she's like, if you don't have data standards, you're screwed. And I'm like, I believe you. You don't have to keep telling me. You don't have to keep telling me. Okay, so Andrea, you talked about listening to federal agencies. We talked at the beginning about your outreach and integration with state level folks. What's the reception been so far? The SIN is active as of today, but it's been announced for a couple of weeks at least. What has the feedback been? What has the reaction been? State level, other federal agencies. Talk about that for a little bit.
2: Oh, gotcha. I thought you were meaning by vendors. I'm like, well, I hope.
1: No. I mean, you can't, if you want to talk about vendors too, you can. Yeah.
2: They are excited. We had four times the number of vendors attend our industry day than have in the years past. So that's a sign that definitely we think interest is there. Well, agencies, we've been working with agencies for a while. There's a lot of guidance out there that really pushes agencies to consider consolidation. To work with the Grants Qsmo, it is part of many, many OMB documents saying to work with Grants Qsmo. So we're just continuing to do that. We had a big tidal wave here recently, but we meet every year, at least once a year, with the Senior Financial Assistance Officer, SFAO, so the head grants person. Generally, the CFO's there and the CIO to sort of say, hey, this is your systems environment. Looks like this is coming up for recompete in 2 years. Let's start talking about it now. We've really seen a lot of movement towards consolidation, either internal consolidation or movement towards shared service providers. And that's really great. There's a lot to continue to push towards that. Stacy was joking earlier, I think, about the success rate of modernizations. If not high, it's not known to be high. And so at the QSO, we're thinking, how can we make it? How can we support them more and just give them all the resources? We have trainings we're doing for agencies, sample documents, et cetera.
1: That you have that meeting too, that you referenced too, because that just made me think of, like, Congress passed a law to try to get the CIO and the chief acquisition officer to meet. Right. So the fact that this is happening, that you're driving some of this change where people should be collaborating more when at times they don't, you need those folks all in the room sometimes at the same time in order to make sure there's no blind spots and you're moving ahead. You're all rowing in the same direction. So I think that's fantastic.
2: We definitely always ask the same. Why is someone not here from this group, group? NASA is a great example where they were really bringing everyone together to watch demos of future potential systems. I think that's been successful because you've got to have everyone in the room from the beginning. It just avoids a lot of rework. Yeah, so I'm excited. We're looking to do more outreach because that cooperative purchasing agreement program allows states, local governments, tribes to purchase off of this SIN also. So we've been starting to plan outreach, looked at NASACT. They have a conference coming up, which we're excited to be speaking on a panel there. AGA, Stacy and I will be on a panel together. I'm nice. Talking more about this. Yeah, to plug this.
3: Y'all go to the best parties.
1: Auditors and accountants. I mean, come on. That's always a
0: recovering auditor. Recovering.
1: Sorry.
2: I'm a very

0: proud GFM. I was just plugging the AGA gala thing in Virginia to someone, and they made fun of me. They're like, you're such a nerd. That's what you're excited for, Andrea.
1: Yeah. I went to the AGA Virginia Gala, and I was on the GovNavigator show. You just need a third strike, and then you're... Stacy, talk about your perspective of grants management overall. You see this from the recipient's perspective and the grantor perspective. What are we missing? Give us, what are the biggest challenges in that space, and what are we missing fixing?
2: Well, I don't know. I'm going to say it's tough to be in this spot right now, because I wrote an article that was in the last AGA journal about the executive order that came out on grant making last August that kind of talked to a lot of the things that are actually proposed in the uniform grant revisions that were proposed right now on how grant making is kind of transcending, but it's also moving to not only a little bit more compliance heavy, but it's moving towards performance outcomes. So we have set our systems up on kind of driving compliance checklists and making sure that we're doing everything that meets all the compliance standards of the uniform. It's going to be hard for me. I'm used to saying the uniform guidance. It's going to be the uniform grant regulations, so the UGR. But now we have to kind of think of grants from a different lens. Like, are we really achieving what we have applied to the federal government to do? So as a state, we're doing that application. We're passing it through to our sub-recipients that are our boots on the ground. And they're doing all of the good work to get this done. And we need to make sure that that matches outcomes. We're not just tracking outputs. Like, I delivered 50 training courses for a workforce development grant. Well, did you put people in jobs? That's your outcome.
3: You're just literally, you're hitting all the hot spots here at GovNavigators. We've done like 3 podcasts today, and every single one has talked about that distinction. But I think we usually bring it up. But that's a crucial part of it, right? Please, I interrupted you. Please continue.
2: I joke that I'm a recovering auditor, and auditors are compliance heavy, right?
3: Yeah.
2: But it's a whole nother side of, I don't know, I want to say side of your brain. Like, it's a whole nother outlook. It's a whole nother way to think about outcomes, because I don't think a lot of grants folks have really thought about their program and what they're achieving. They're just trying to muddle through the actually getting through all the compliance requirements. And I always joke, it's like Maslow's pyramid. Mm-hmm. And the outcomes are at the top of the pyramid, and we're on the bottom at the food and safety, trying to get all...
3: I'm in a dark, wet cave, and I haven't had enough food to eat today, right? Are you describing the life of a grants manager?
2: Because we lack capacity, we lack systems, and so that's the things we're talking about today. We need to put some investment into how we're managing it, because we're surely not going to get more people, and we have all of AI capabilities and data analytics that we could be doing with less. And now there is an increased awareness that as a state, because like Robert said, we're grantees, but we're grantors. We have thousands of sub-recipients that we have to review single audits for. We have to go out and see what they're doing, actually going out, not just looking at invoices and documentation, because AI now can generate a really high quality looking invoice that could be completely fraudulent. You need to actually go out into the field. I have found more stuff. We don't have time for all my stories, but I have found more things just by going out and saying, okay, you said that you were going to buy a trailer for a dive team with this Homeland Security dollars. Let me see it. And I'll find cats living in a trailer, flat tires. Poor lady got fired after that visit. But kid you not, you find some things that you just don't expect. And it seemed like it was a lot of just weirdness popping up, but on it, they bought the trailer. So everything looks good from that perspective. But if you're really going to start monitoring, making sure there's not waste and abuse, I'm not even going to touch the dirty F word today, but waste and abuse, then you have to get out there. And it's hard. Capacity is not there. So that's where modernization and using data to the fullest, which means getting up to date on all these systems, is just going to be critical, because we're shifting to this environment where we care about two sides of the house, and we're not going to get more people to do it.
3: Yeah. So unbelievably, we are out of time. It has gone incredibly fast. We didn't get even through the questions. I had like 4 more questions I wanted to ask. So we'd love to have you both back on in a couple of months when this is a raging success. with the new SIN for the Grants Qismo. But most of all, we really appreciate you spending time with us. Thank you for the hard work that you do every day. It's incredibly important, and you don't get enough kudos for it. So we really appreciate everything that you're doing.
1: Bravo.
0: Oh, thank you for having us.
2: Yeah, thank you.
1: Well, something we forgot to mention at the top of the show was we attended the annual Data Foundation Summit.
3: Yeah. I was sadly not able to attend, but most of the GovNavigators team was there. How was it?
1: It was great. It was great. Good practical insights into the state of data, what we need to do to improve it, how we should get it AI ready. A lot of health and regulatory flourishes. So, yeah, I thought it was a time well spent.
3: Awesome.
1: Congrats to the Data Foundation team. What's up this week?
3: So this week, the Government Service Delivery Conference is on the 10th and 11th, Wednesday and Thursday this week. Our friends at GovExec have their 35th annual Government Procurement Conference on June 11th. We talked about that a little bit last week. It's amazing that they're 35 years in, still doing it. Lots of stuff going on in procurement, so I feel like this is a not-to-be-missed one if you're in the federal GovCon space, for sure. And probably most important, my wife and I are going to see Mumford & Sons on Thursday night at Wrigley Field.
1: Wow!
3: Yeah, pretty fantastic. Yeah, we're really excited, shipping the kids off to Paris to see their grandparents tonight, and then we're heading out in a couple days.
1: Boy, the Hughes have it hard. Hughes family. Everybody shed a tear for the Hughes family.
3: It's a tough start to the summer.
1: Enjoy, though.
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1: We sure hope you enjoyed it and learned something in the process.
3: And didn't get seasick.
1: Right, of course.
3: If you want to know more about us and what we're up to, please follow us on social media or visit govnavigators.com.
1: Ahoy!

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5: From ABC News, I'm Mike Tabusky. President Trump says the signing of that memorandum of understanding with Iran is still happening despite Israel's strikes in Lebanon today. The president speaking with Axios, saying the signing of that agreement has been delayed by a few hours and criticizing Israeli Prime Minister Benjamin Netanyahu's decision to launch those strikes. Ambassador Wendy Sherman was a top negotiator of the Iran nuclear deal reached during the Obama administration. She spoke on ABC's This Week Today.
6: This is a highly technical negotiation. And I hope that Mr. Witkoff, Mr. Kushner, the vice president will have an expert team, because it takes an expert team, including nuclear physicists, treasury experts, sanctions experts, commerce experts, lots of lawyers, intelligence assets, to really get such a deal done.
5: The Strait of Hormuz remains a key discussion point. Tensions around that critical waterway have been putting pressure on oil prices, but there is some good news on that front. The average price for a gallon of gas dropping about 10 cents over the last week.
7: Consumers still face the most volatile summer at the pump in years, but experts do have these good tips to help you save at the pump if you're planning that summer road trip. Make sure your car has its latest oil change, tires are properly inflated, leave on time to try and avoid stalling in traffic, make cruise control your friend.
5: ABC's Melissa Adan. Storms are forecast for the Washington, D.C. region tonight, but the UFC fight outside the White House will still go on, says UFC head Dana White. And it took 53 years, but the New York Knicks are once again NBA champions.
8: The Knicks won all three of the games that they played here in San Antonio, and last night, their fans really cut into the Spurs' home court advantage. It was very easily a 50-50 split between Spurs fans and Knicks fans, with the crowd actually going roar for roar for the entire game up until that final buzzer.
5: ABC's Trevor Ault, you're listening to ABC News.
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5: One of the world's leading artificial intelligence companies is suspending two of its most advanced models. ABC's Christiane Cordero explains why.
11: Anthropic says it received the directive from the Trump administration, citing unspecific national security concerns facing their recently launched Mythos 5 and Fable 5. Each with state-of-the-art AI capabilities. The administration asked Anthropic to block foreign nationals in and out of the U.S. To comply with the directive, Anthropic disabled both models for all users, but stands by the safeguards it has in place.
5: Earlier this year, the Trump administration attempted to label Anthropic a supply chain risk after the company refused to allow its technology to be used in certain war scenarios. That designation was ultimately shot down by a judge. Meanwhile, OpenAI is now facing a probe from several state attorneys general over the safety of ChatGPT. Both OpenAI and Anthropic are planning to go public in the coming months. Gun violence in Philadelphia leaves one person dead and three police officers in the hospital. Those officers responding to a shooting in the city's Winnefield neighborhood before they were shot themselves. Mayor Sherelle Parker.
12: One was shot in the face. One was shot in the hip. And one was shot in the leg.
5: The officers were hospitalized in stable condition right now. Officials say the suspect was pronounced dead at the scene. I'm Mike Dubusky, ABC News.
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15: Welcome back to CBS Eye on Veterans. I'm Navy veteran and journalist Phil Briggs, reporting for the military veteran website ConnectingVets.com. Now this week we've got an incredible interview for you about the recent raid in Venezuela, where elite U.S. military forces, like 1st Special Forces Operational Detachment Delta, or Delta Force, successfully extracted the notorious Venezuelan president, Nicolas Maduro, and brought him to the U.S. to be tried on drug trafficking charges. Shortly after the raid, my colleague, Special Forces and Ranger veteran, author, and acclaimed journalist Jack Murphy published on the website thehighside.substack.com an article entitled Bold Delta Force Raid Leads to Capture of Maduro. But what really made this article stand out from the mainstream reporting we've all seen were the incredible details that Jack was able to include as a journalist with deep connections within the intelligence and special operations community. So here to go behind the scenes of this daring raid is Special Forces veteran, my buddy Jack Murphy. Jack, welcome back to Eye on Vets, brother.
16: Hey, Phil. Thanks for having me again.
15: Always good. And thought of you, I mean, almost called you over the weekend to just be like, hey, what's really going on? And before we even dive into that,
17: Is it unusual to you, being a former Ranger, being former Special Forces, like how much we're seeing real time in an operation like this? Because I was always under the impression that these types of stories are obscure blips on the world news radar and no one ever connects the dots between U.S. intelligence, maybe CIA, maybe government. Is it weird we're even talking about this so openly?
16: Not anymore. You know, the speed of communications has, you know, sped up a lot over the last couple decades. And with social media, we saw both in Caracas and we saw in Abbottabad in 2011. You know, some of the first reports that there's a raid going on is local people on social media recording, why is there a helicopter over my city? What the hell's going on? So that's part of it. But the other part that, you know, I'm not particularly surprised that we're talking about this is, yes, these units do clandestine and low visibility operations around the world, stuff that you and I just don't hear about. But when they do kinetic operations, especially big, big like centerpiece operations like this, and abduct the leader of a country out of his palace and Shanghai him to a U.S. naval ship, that's going to come out in the press. Like, you're not hiding that. And sure enough, President Trump and the chairman of the Joint Chiefs of Staff, Marco Rubio and Pete Hegseth, did a press conference on it, you know, just like 12 hours later, and kind of laid out, not in granular detail, but quite a bit of detail about how the operation unfolded. So yeah, we're in a new era of information transparency, where it's basically impossible to have a unit that is overtly conducting combat operations and also maintain secrecy.
17: And certainly not in a country where people have cell phones, too. You're more likely to get away with it in the middle of Central Africa than you
16: would. Conducting airstrikes and kidnapping the president. Yeah, I mean, that's going to come out.
17: All right. Let's just jump in. I'll just glean from the lead here to the article, and we'll kind of dive in from here. Because, again, this is incredible writing, incredible insight into what we just witnessed. But you kick off by saying a bold nighttime raid in Caracas executed by Delta Force and 160th Special Operations Aviation Regiment. Cool squadron name, too, by the way. The Night Stalkers.
16: Yeah,
17: love that. That's basically the people that give the rides to the elite special operations.
16: They have the hard part of the mission, as far as I'm concerned.
17: Oh, you got to fly them in and get them out. And yeah. It's a two-way range when you're in the air.
16: Absolutely. It
17: cannot be fun dropping into a situation, no matter where you are in the world. But you described the air package overhead totaling more than 150 aircraft. They went on to capture Venezuelan President Nicolas Maduro and his wife Celia Flores. The mission was called Operation Absolute Resolve. And as we just described here in the start, not your typical Joint Special Operations Command, a capture-kill raid, but was designed to serve as an arrest warrant based on a Department of Justice indictment against Maduro and his regime. In this sense, Delta operators were escorts to federal law enforcement officers. The preparation was over months and months. We'll get into that a little bit later this hour. The coordination of the CIA, National Security Agency, National Geospatial Intelligence Agency, and under the command of Air Force General Dan Kane, who formerly was the chairman of the Joint Chiefs of Staff, and prior to that worked as the head of the Joint Special Operations Command. So he kind of knew Black Ops firsthand. This is his bread and butter, so to speak. So having said all that, let's begin with my first question. Is it weird that we're using a military asset like Delta for something that seems more law enforcement?
16: Yeah, that's an interesting question. So the FBI hostage rescue team has a long history of working with JSOC. Delta helped stand that unit up. Many years ago, when I was doing, or I was a part of operations in Iraq with the Special Ops Task Force, we had a couple FBI agents from HRT out with us. Maybe the most direct comparison would be some of the rendition operations that Delta Force did in Libya, probably about 10 years ago now, where they went over to Libya and they grabbed terrorists. They had FBI agents embedded in their task force to actually make an arrest, because they're serving an arrest warrant that the United States has issued. And so this maintains that chain of custody, that a law enforcement officer is placing them under arrest, and they're then transported back to the United States for prosecution.
17: Hmm. Okay, so not unheard of if you're in the know. Got it. What do you say to those who say he got reverse iced, though? I heard John Stewart use that term recently. ICE gets a bunch of people and then swoops them off to another country. And we here are swooping into another country and bringing somebody, a foreign national, back to ours to be tried.
16: Well, same with that Honduran drug baron that we pardoned and sent back home. But then we're kidnapping Maduro and bringing him here for prosecution. It's goofy, I admit.
17: I mean, goofy being an understatement. Is it safe to say there's some hypocrisy going on here? We pardon one drug dealing foreign leader, and then we swoop in and we get another foreign leader and bring him to justice.
16: I think hypocrisy is a fundamental part of politics, and I can even accept the hypocrisy to a certain extent because the pragmatism that's necessary to make deals in the national or international arena. But that said, we are, in my opinion, in an era of increased hypocrisy, contradiction, incoherence, and irrationality, to the point that it's hard to reconcile any of those things or make any sort of sense of them in your mind. And I think it's part of the era we're in. It's an age of shamelessness, it feels like.
17: I like that almost as much as reverse iced, an age of shamelessness. All right.
16: Now that said, I have no sympathy for Nicolas Maduro. I have no sympathy for the Manuel Noriegas or the terrorists that we scooped up in Libya. You know, they're not good guys. Soleimani was a really bad guy, and the world is a better place without him. But the question you have to ask is, just because this action is anti-Iranian, anti-Al-Qaeda, okay, but is it also pro-America? That's the bigger question, and I think that's the question that listeners will have to come to their own conclusions about. You know, I can give my opinion, but that's all it is. I'd certainly urge people to think about that.
17: Yeah, and that's really what the entire tenor of this conversation I hope to be. It's just something to think about, and we're going to get back to the cool guy details here in a minute, but I got to ask, do administrations, this isn't about Trump, this isn't about Obama, this is just about U.S. government in general, do they always need to seek congressional approval to make a kinetic strike against somebody that is obviously doing harm to the world? I mean,
16: so I'm not a lawyer, but the president does have quite a bit of authority to deploy military forces, particularly if there's an imminent threat against the United States. And then he would have to inform Congress afterwards, possibly, you know, get a declaration of war, all the other stuff that goes along with that. But then the imminent threat aspect of it is our government saying that, well, they're shipping fentanyl, you know, whatever drug into the United States and killing Americans, and that constitutes an imminent threat to America. How the AUMF authorizes, preparation of the battle space in Venezuela is beyond me. I mean, you're going to have to talk to a lawyer that can explain that one, because, again, that's one of those contradictions that's hard for me to reconcile. But then in the press conference, they're like, yeah, we want the oil. And you can't make the claim, though, that oil in the ground in Venezuela is an imminent threat to American lives. Like, that just doesn't make any sense.
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1: 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So a question. When 0 degrees not zero? 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
17: And we're back at CBS, Eye on Veterans. I'm Navy vet Phil Briggs with ConnectingVets.com. Now, after the news broke of the recent Delta Force raid, where elite U.S. military forces extracted the notorious self-proclaimed leader of Venezuela, Nicolas Maduro, I read an incredibly detailed article about the mission from my colleague and Special Forces veteran Jack Murphy. Because of his personal experience in special operations and his deep connections in the intelligence community, he was able to get some details that were previously unreported. So here we jump into the part of our conversation where we talked about the immediate pivot from a case that targeted a drug-dealing leader that posed an immediate threat to U.S. citizens to our takeover of the entire country and their oil industry.
16: So they use this pretext of, you know, drug trafficking, and it is a pretext. I mean, you can watch that press conference for yourself, and I mean, they just come right out and say it, like, yeah, we're getting oil, man.
17: Yeah, you know, and then to say it's a threat directly, that the drugs themselves are a threat. I could understand Osama bin Laden was a threat.
16: Right.
17: And the whole Al-Qaeda, going all the way back to its origin, the Mujahideen, you know, I mean, I can understand.
16: Soleimani, I mean, was launching strikes. He had American blood on his hands.
17: Oh, my gosh, the countless strikes against U.S. forces in Iraq during GWAT. But then, you know, you look at Osama bin Laden and the pretext to even the war on terror with 9/11. You know, I can connect those dots and say, if you got to go somewhere and take out a bad guy, yeah. But those are different scenarios than a bunch of amped up free Americans doing lines of blow in the bathroom, you know, that they willingly chose to do at a nightclub. Those were people getting high that legit wanted to be doing it. I mean,
16: yeah, I mean, interestingly, you know, JSOC and Delta Force, they went after Pablo Escobar in the early 1990s. But that was because Pablo took down a civilian airliner. I can't remember the whole story, but to kill one person on that airliner, he blew up an airplane full of people. And that put himself in a totally different arena of international terrorism.
17: Oh, okay. So I had no idea. So there is, to some degree, a precedent with us chasing down drug dealers using military assets.
16: Oh, but- sure. Yes. They were non-state actors, though, okay? They were drug cartels. This is the, you know, his presidency is deemed illegitimate. You know, the election may have been rigged and a joke, but like it or not, he was the de facto leader of Venezuela.
17: Yeah. So much more than just a drug dealer when, as you'd mentioned, just seconds later, they're like, and now that we got control, we're also going to take care of all this oil for you. Like, yeah. Okay, which came first, chicken or egg? Which came first, cocaine or petroleum? I'm not sold.
16: Yeah.
17: All right. Let's talk about preparation for this. This is where your article really gets fascinating. I was amazed at some of the details you can glean. Again, I respect our community enough to know that, you know, when you say source or sources, you know, we're not naming them here, but it's not because you're just making this up. This isn't spinning yarn. This isn't a fictional narrative or a fantasy. You guys have, you as a former member of the special operations community, do know some unique individuals. It's endlessly fascinating.
16: So just to touch on that about the use of anonymous sources, I mean, there's always a question, well, why do they need to be anonymous, which is an understandable question. And yeah. A lot of times sources don't need to be anonymous. In this case, they are, because they are people in and around the United States government that have access to certain information. And if their names became public, they could potentially be prosecuted by the Department of Justice. And that's why anonymous sources have to be used. I'm a journalist. I have First Amendment rights, freedom of speech, freedom of the press, but a journalist's sources do not have those freedoms in the same way, and the government could go after them. And hence, yeah, that's why I use anonymous sources in this article, and why I even curtailed some of the information I was told. There's information about intelligence gathering and how we knew what we knew that I made a little vague in certain parts of the article. When it comes to sources, like human sources in foreign countries, you have to be very careful about that, because, you know, if one of our spies, a CIA guy, got exposed, that's really bad. But he's going to get, you know, a black eye, literally or figuratively, and kicked out of the country. If it's an intelligence source, a recruited foreign source overseas, that guy will be brought down into a basement and shot. And I mean, end of story. So you need to be really careful about that.
17: Well, you definitely treated it right here. And let's take a peek behind the curtain here. Just a couple of the facts I learned from this article. Again, talking about Operation Absolute Resolve and the capture of Venezuelan President Nicolas Maduro. And we talk about kind of the setup to this. They actually made a mock-up of where he was staying. And in addition to that, the intelligence prep work included finding out some really cool granular details. Share with me a little bit about that. Even the importance of knowing about his pets. That's so cool.
16: So that was a comment that the chairman of the Joint Chiefs of Staff made, that we were tracking where he was going, where he lived, what he was doing, even what his pets were. And that comment probably isn't too far from the truth. My understanding is that we recruited a source very close to Maduro, and I will leave it at that. The source was able to tell the United States intelligence community almost in real time about Maduro's movements. And we were tracking him in that manner for a couple weeks. As far as some of the other preparation that went into this, one of the things that really enabled this operation was a couple high-level defectors from the Venezuelan government over the last year or so. One of them was an intelligence chief. The other was one of the people that ran a state-owned oil company in Venezuela. And the CIA was able to use those guys to gain a lot of insight into what was going on inside Venezuela and figure out who we can work with in Venezuela. Who can we use as an intelligence source? Who can we use as a support agent? And we did, in fact, recruit a source network inside Venezuela. The CIA put some people on the ground in August, and they began establishing this network. As they got closer to the operation itself, they did things like emplacing various pieces of technical gear, like beacons for bombing targets or electronic jammers in key places, and these types of activities to sort of prepare the environment for the operation that was to come. So that's one part of, you know, what happened. And then, of course, the source that was recruited closer to Maduro. And then some of the other things that were done in the run-up to this, the lights in Caracas blinked out. just as this operation was taking place, which is the same thing that happened in Abbottabad, Pakistan, when the SEALs went in to kill bin Laden. So, I mean, and President Trump, he said, we did that with certain expertise that we have. Make of that what you will. I've also been told that we took control of the communications, the military communication system, as that operation unfolded. So those are some of the things that were done in the run-up to this operation to prepare for it.
17: Mm. So we have the ability to turn the lights out in just about any city in the world if we want to. That is
16: I don't know if that's true, but in some cities, apparently we do.
17: That as well. Yeah, I mean, I maybe shouldn't say so much as any city in the world, but yeah, just to think that at a moment's notice, the U.S. can just, you know, we need a little bit of darkness here. Let's just turn the lights off on the whole city.
16: You know, the thing is that the United States military fights at night, and they fight at night better than anyone else. But what's, you know, operating in an urban area that's well lit, turning off the lights gives them a tremendous advantage with their night vision.
17: Not to mention the fact that the power that enables the security systems just immediately goes out. So you've got, you know, a window of time there. Another cool thing you talked about as far as this mission goes, you talked about like flying in with the 160th there and masking the terrain.
16: Terrain masking, yeah. That's a technique that helicopter pilots will use. And basically you fly almost nape of the earth. You're flying like 100 feet off the ground. And what you're doing is you're positioning your helicopter's ingress path with a terrain feature between you and the enemy's radar installations. So you're using a mountain or a hilltop to conceal your movement as you come in. And then as you pop up over that terrain feature, maybe they see you, but that, by then it's too late. In this case, as they were coming up over that last terrain feature, we had all kinds of aircraft in the air doing suppressive airstrikes. And so they started eliminating those air defense units to create a path for the 160th pilots to fly into the target area. I believe it was a couple little birds, two Chinooks, and six or seven Blackhawks, I believe.
17: Wow, that's cool.
16: And the assault force was made up of C Squadron of Delta Force and elements of 3rd Ranger Battalion. Those were the two elements on the assault team. Again, as we mentioned earlier, two FBI HRT guys were along for the ride to make the arrest.

0: My name is Luis Fonsi. A lot of people don't know enough about Alzheimer's and dementias. We've seen it in movies, we all know somebody, but there's a lot of information that people still don't know. I'm personally still learning so much about it. I would say to those people who have loved ones who are going through it, don't be afraid to ask questions. Don't be afraid to get help. Don't be afraid to put it out in the open, because it will be better for them and for their loved ones.
1: Con la certeza que respiro, te amaré.
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7: This is CBS Eye on Veterans, the weekly show that looks at life through the eyes of our military vets. And I'm Navy veteran Phil Briggs. Now, we've been talking about Operation Absolute Resolve, where Delta Force and elite special operations teams recently captured and removed the president of Venezuela, Nicolas Maduro, in a covert pre-dawn mission almost straight out of Hollywood. Our guest, Jack Murphy, special forces veteran and journalist, recently wrote an article for The High Side, national security news outlet, and revealed some granular details about the mission from sources whose identity must be withheld for operational security. We talked about a rare FBI unit that works alongside special operations forces and was there for the capture of Maduro.
8: Yeah, the FBI HRT team is very interesting to me because they are, in a sense, operators. Some people would probably cringe at me using that term, but they're highly trained. They know how to do close quarter battle and hostage rescues, and they've gotten very good at what they do. If you remember the Bunker Boy story from a handful of years ago, mm-hmm. where that crazy guy kidnapped the kid and brought him in the bunker, and HRT successfully rescued the kid. So they are assaulters, you could say. They do diving, they do parachuting, all that special ops type stuff, but they are also badged FBI agents that can collect evidence, do investigations, and make arrests. And that's something that Delta Force doesn't do. By design, it doesn't do that because of some of the laws that we have, posse comitatus and so forth, about the military operating domestically, which actually brings me to a funny point. Going into a country like Mexico or Panama, Venezuela, wherever, and grabbing up a drug cartel guy is a time-honored technique that the DEA calls habeas grabis.
9: That's an actual term for it.
8: That's a nickname. It's not an official term, but it's a term that has been used in those communities for a while.
9: See, this is the stuff you get by talking to Jack Murphy. You're not going to read this in the Post. The Times doesn't have this. You gotta be with somebody that's smoked cigars and drank some bourbon with tier one guys to get these kinds of things. Is it true, you think, that they actually built a structure similar to the where he was staying in order to practice getting in and getting out and knowing, you know, your infill and your exfill technique?
8: Yes, my understanding is they did have a full-scale mock-up that was pretty detailed, and I'm not sure exactly where there's one or two places where it could have been, but suffice to say it was in the Fort Bragg area, North Carolina, where they did those rehearsals.
9: And to think somewhere out there in America is like a group of contractors and carpenters and stuff that have this like super secret contract where, hey, what are you building over there? Nothing.
8: Yeah. Nothing, dude. You know, I think a lot of those guys are actually former special ops guys themselves that get these contracts. And yeah, you're kind of right. I mean, there are these people who are cleared, like, you know, you're at least going to be limitedly read on to whatever's going on.
9: All right. Some more fun facts from this article. Let's talk about some of the military hardware or just, you know, what is in one of these mission sets. You'd mentioned 150 aircraft, but talk to me a little bit about like some of the tools we use just in the nature of these type of operations.
8: Oh, well, I mean, I think most people are familiar at this point from films, if nothing else. You know, these guys are jocked up with the body armor and night vision and all kinds of weaponry. But they're also going to carry all kinds of manual ballistic and explosive breaching tools. That's going to be a big thing, especially in Latin America, if you've ever been down there. There's a lot of security. There's a lot of barbed wire. There's a lot of heavy doors that you would have to get through. And as the operators came up and they cleared this structure, Maduro was in the process of trying to close the steel door on a panic room that he was trying to hide in. And that's when the Delta guys caught up with him and he was placed under arrest. Him and his wife were both placed under arrest.
9: And then, of course, the aircraft we're talking that are, you know, above just for the opening salvo of a mission like this, the aircraft, you know, are everything from what, F-22s and
8: Fighters, bombers, remotely piloted drones, all that stuff was up there. I should also mention, too, that this operation involved the deployment of a Ranger battalion, a Delta Force squadron, and a SEAL Team 6 squadron. And the SEALs hit secondary targets in Venezuela at the same time that all of this was going on. And unfortunately, I'm not totally understanding just yet what those targets were. We'll probably find out about that in the future. But they were involved.
9: Let's take a sidebar real quick and just talk about what appeared to be a photo that Trump himself had posted to his Truth Social account of a captured Maduro in what appeared to be a DEA jacket. At what point did he get the Nike tracksuit, do you think?
8: So I think that happened once they got on the USS Iwo Jima. When the assault force came back and landed on the Iwo Jima, that was when Maduro was transferred from FBI custody to DEA custody. And I imagine that's because FBI did the op because they have a long relationship with Delta. But the indictment against Maduro is for drug trafficking. So he was turned over to the DEA, and they maintained custody of him, bringing him back to the United States.
9: Oh, okay. So there's a little more signaling going on than what we think with these pictures. You know, the DEA jacket shows that he's wanted on drug crimes. The Nike tracksuit shows, like many tracksuits through the generations, that he is a drug dealer.
8: Need some more gold chains, maybe.
9: Right? Or something. I should have let him take his sleep mask off, at least. I don't know what that was about. But that's,
8: it's, you know, that it's interesting that that picture, I mean, Trump posted it. So, I mean, he had his reasons, but I'm told that Maduro has been treated as a de facto head of state. That's why they didn't put him in an orange jumpsuit, and they didn't, like, they tried to keep him away from the news helicopters. They didn't necessarily want to do like a perp walk with him. And I've also been told that he's been video recorded

0: enemy KIA during this operation is somewhere around 80. That includes, according to the Cuban government, 32 Cuban officers that were ostensibly Maduro's bodyguard, which tells you a couple of things. Obviously, there's a Cuban nexus to all of this. But furthermore, why does Maduro need Cubans to guard him? He doesn't trust his own countrymen to do that. Somebody that has popular support is, you know, going to have people from his country guarding him, right? If he was a legitimate leader. So these are questions to ask. I'm told that there were two civilian casualties. We blew up a radio tower and it fell over on a shack that, you know, some local civilians were using as a home. So, I mean, any kind of collateral damage is tragic, but I do think they tried to minimize it as best they could on this operation. As far as other engagements, I mean, one of the helicopters got shot up on the way in, but maintained, you know, it was flyable, and they continued with the mission. And then on the way out, there were more suppressive fires from airstrikes, and it sounds like the helicopters may have suppressed some enemy positions as well.
1: Which, again, speaks to what you said at the top of the interview here, is that, you know, some of the biggest heroes are not necessarily the guys kicking in doors, but it's the 160th. You know, the Night Stalkers flying in. I mean, you're flying the plane. You're not, you can't even really defend yourself that well.
0: It's hard to articulate to people just like how talented those pilots are, and the things that they can do with their aircraft. You'd be amazed. I've been on them and watched them set a helicopter down on a street in the middle of Mosul, Iraq at night with telephone wires and electrical wires all around us fluttering in the rotor wash. And they're able to maneuver that aircraft just in the perfect place, get you right down, put you where you belong. I've been on little birds landing on rooftops and stuff like that. I mean, again, not trying to like make this about me. I'm just saying it's incredibly impressive what those pilots are able to do.
1: So cool. Yeah. In fact, I remember talking to the author of the book, The Making of a Night Stalker, an incredible book. And even in your memoirs, I was it your memoir that talks about John Waning, or where you're sitting on the...
0: That might have been me.
1: Yeah. Yeah. You described the term for sitting on the edge of the chopper, you know, the gun ready, sitting almost on the, like a horse.
0: Yeah, sitting on the pod of the little bird facing forward. Yeah, John Waning it.
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9: 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And as agencies invest in AI skills, new research suggests training alone won't get results if the systems around the work don't support it. 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
10: Hello and welcome back to CBS Eye on Veterans. I'm Navy vet Phil Briggs from ConnectingVets.com. And we're rolling into the new year with a story as explosive as the fireworks on New Year's Eve. Jack Murphy, a Special Forces veteran and journalist, recently dropped an article on the High Side, national security news outlet, that gives us a behind-the-scenes look at the capture of the notorious president of Venezuela, Nicolas Maduro, by U.S. Special Operations. We'll wrap this hour with a deeper look into the mission, an interesting note about the U.S. Navy's role, and hear some important takeaways from Jack, who's personally been involved in classified missions as a Ranger and Special Forces. USS Iwo Jima. Just a little bit about that. Like, so he went from his compound and we got him and then flew to a Navy ship.
11: Right. I believe they launched from that ship also.
10: Hmm.
11: So off the coast, and I mean, I'm not a Navy guy, but the Iwo Jima is like an amphibious strike aircraft, I think it's called, or amphibious assault craft or something. And it's one of those, it has a flat top, sort of like an aircraft carrier, but I believe they only fly helicopters and Ospreys off of it, like rotary wing aircraft. And then inside the hull of the aircraft, the Marines can take their amphibious landing craft off of it and go to shore. So yeah, again, I'm not a Navy guy, but that was the platform that they used.
10: Yeah, so cool. And I never got my surface warfare pin while I was in because I was just a lowly journalist. But I'll say that it is impressive, those kinds of ships. We've got a tool in the box for just about everything in the Navy. Shout out to the men and women of the USS Iwo Jima. You guys are awesome.
11: Yeah, especially whichever, you know, lowly private got wind of the operation and bet on, what is it, Poly Market against the Maduro regime the day before the operation. Did you see that?
10: No.
11: Yeah, somebody got on there and, you know, this one of these things where you can like bet against futures. It's like short selling, basically. And this guy, we don't know who, short sold the Maduro regime that it was going to be, hit in the next 24 hours than it was. And this guy put like 40,000 in and he drew like over $100,000 the next day. And I have no idea who that was. I'm telling a joke that, you know, I imagine some like private chipping paint on the hull of the aircraft and gets wind that this mission's taking place, sees the helicopters taking off and gets on his cell phone. It's like, bye, bye, bye.
10: That's the E4 Mafia for you, baby. That is a brilliant.
11: Would it surprise right you, though, if that came out, if that was the case?
10: Not at all. That would not. As a former E4 and, you know, kind of a derelict myself, definitely not. Not surprising at all. I think it's only a matter of time before we can bet on war things on DraftKings or on, you know, FanDuel.
11: That's what they're already doing that on, I think it's called Poly Market.
10: You're such a nerd, Jack. I love it. You know all these dark things about the internet. That is great.
11: Yeah, it's my speciality.
10: The Dark Corners of the World, featuring Jack Murphy, your host.
12: Let's look forward a little bit now. We've talked so much about this mission and kind of behind the curtain, but it remains to be seen, you know, after we pick up Maduro, he gets brought all the way from this Venezuela Navy ship. He's in New York. He's rooming with P. Diddy or something there in a jail in Brooklyn. Trump comes out and says, we're going to run it, meaning the U.S. government. What the heck does that mean?
11: Yeah, I mean, it doesn't really mean anything, does it? You know, when we go and do these things, so often the transition plan is simply, good luck, bro. You got this, you know, and you know, we've seen how that works out. And all of our partner forces from South Vietnam to Afghanistan to Iraq and elsewhere. But I think in my understanding of this operation is, you know, despite some of the bluster, that this operation was seen more as a policy change rather than a regime change. And now we get into a game of semantics, of course. But why I point that out is that we removed Maduro, but we left the other key leaders in Venezuela in place. We didn't remove them. And so we're hoping to create this sort of like leadership gap that will be filled with new people that are more amenable to working with the United States government. And I think that's what Marco Rubio and Donald Trump are looking for, is a sort of fresh batch of leaders in Venezuela that are willing to work with, frankly, American oil companies.
12: Mm. You know, anytime you do that, you run the risk of like, okay, you have a policy initiative and you've rolled out your military assets, you've deposed a leader. So you own the policy on paper, but you don't own the back streets in the rural heartland of this country. So what happens, as we saw in Iraq and Afghanistan, the locals can be easily turned to think that, well, now this is an anti-colonial, an anti-imperial initiative, and get out the big, bad American Westerners and fight for your right to party.
11: Yeah.
12: Do we run the risk of these, and what's the group I've heard about? Colectivos? The people that are loyalists to Maduro? Do we run the risk of them running around the street saying, look what America's trying to do to you? It's stealing our natural resources. Like, do they run this risk of this whole thing going sideways now on the back streets? Because people are like, yeah, I don't want to get ripped off by an American.
11: Yeah, no, there's definitely a risk there. And there are many Venezuelans who are understandably upset by this and upset by the instability that their government is going through right now. You know, even if everything goes according to plan, I've been told that America's reception in Venezuela is going to be icy, to say the least. There's going to be a bit of an uphill battle there. But it's also telling that there hasn't been like riots in the streets. There hasn't been like a resistance organization or insurgency kicking up in Caracas or elsewhere. You haven't seen any of that. And what can we take away from that? I mean, maybe it's that people are, you know, kind of okay with him going. You know, he may have outlived his welcome. Not for me to say, but that there haven't been like widespread protest movements or whatever. It seems like maybe it's not the biggest thing over the long term. But I mean, it remains to be seen. I mean, you're right. Like, all of this could go sideways very quickly.
12: So, like, basically, if the average Venezuelan's daily life doesn't radically improve, or at least feel like it's on the road to improvement, those people that were pretty impartial or frankly disgusted by Maduro, they could easily be swayed to be like, yeah, 6 months in, a year in, life just gets even worse. They could be convinced that this whole thing was, you know, bad, and it's the dang Americans' fault.
11: Yeah, I mean, the VP was sworn in after Maduro was kidnapped. And it remains to be seen how much popular support she's going to have. But right now, she has some support. Yeah, I mean, it's a sort of transitory time for the Venezuelans. And I mean, I understand that everyone feels very nervous down there.
12: And it just kind of echoes of GWAT to me, because I'd imagine in all those cities, there was a time when they were like, yes, Saddam Hussein's gone, thank you. And then it's impossible to get your daily life done. And a year and a half later, you're like, what have you done?
11: It becomes, you know, even the people who supported you, you know, who didn't like Saddam or didn't like Maduro, but then 5 years later, they're like, why are the Americans still here? Yeah. Like, why are you still in my country? I don't get it. What are you doing here? And, you know, we can say that it's not colonialism, but if you have 100,000 American soldiers in South Vietnam or in Iraq, or if you put a lot of troops into Venezuela, that feels a hell of a lot like colonialism to the people that live there. And sometimes we don't really understand that as Americans.
10: 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And for more incredible national security reporting, you got to check out Jack Murphy on the High Side at highside.substack.com. I'm Navy veteran Phil Briggs, and we'll be back again next week with more stories from our incredible military vets on CBS Eye on Veterans.
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22: From ABC News. I'm Mike Dubusky. Senator Mitch McConnell has been admitted to the hospital. According to his team, they haven't shared any additional details about the Kentucky Republican's condition, but it is the latest in a string of medical incidents that the 84-year-old has faced in recent years. McConnell is set to retire at the end of his term in January. To the Middle East now, where a new round of Israeli strikes in Lebanon are threatening to upend the peace negotiations between the U.S. and Iran. President Trump says those strikes should not have happened. Iranian state media reports its parliament leader now says the attacks show the U.S. either has no will or no ability to fulfill its commitments. Avner Valan, a former senior officer who worked in Israeli military intelligence, tells ABC's This Week that Israel's leader has issues with the proposed memorandum of understanding between the U.S. and Iran.
23: Prime Minister Netanyahu would think it's a bad deal because it gives Iran a lifeline of financial aid, financial support, where what Iran really needs is more pressure. Because this deal doesn't deal with the critical threats coming from Iran, which is Iran's nuclear capabilities, its missiles, and its proxies.
0: At least three people were killed in the Israeli strikes on Beirut today, according to Lebanese civil defense. Israel says it successfully killed a top Hezbollah leader. A much-publicized Ultimate Fighting Championship event at the White House is set for tonight.
1: Storms are possible here in D.C. tonight, but Dana White says the show will go on rain or shine. And President Trump says he'll be there, then head straight to France for the G7 conference right after the fight.
0: ABC News senior White House correspondent Selena Wang. And at the NBA Finals last night, it was Knicks in five. Knicks player Karl Anthony Towns.
3: Y'all heard my story. Y'all know my story. And I just want to say thank you, Mama. I appreciate you getting me one.
0: The New York Knicks taking the championship for the first time since 1973. Final score 94-90. 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
0: Cleanup efforts continue in Merrillville, Indiana this weekend, where a powerful EF2 tornado leveled homes and uprooted trees. Evelyn Holmes from our Chicago affiliate WLS reports.
25: Officials say the storm caused extensive damage to hundreds of homes and local structures. Fortunately, no serious injuries have been reported.
26: We have officers that are working round the clock just to patrol the heavily destroyed areas in the northern part of town.
25: One confirmed tornado went through the northwest Indiana town around 7 o'clock Thursday night. The National Weather Service classified the storm system as an EF2, which can pack winds up to 135 miles an hour.
0: Former late night host Craig Ferguson has completed a cross-country walk intended to raise money for men's mental health awareness in his native Scotland. The comedian, wearing a kilt all through his tartan trek from California to Boston, reporter David Belnick from ABC affiliate WCVB was there when he arrived.
27: Accompanied by bagpipers, Craig Ferguson stepped onto Boston Common after completing his 3,000-mile tartan trek across America.
28: Times when I didn't think I could do it, times when I was close to giving up, but they don't teach the words giving up in Scotland.
27: Next stop for Ferguson, Scotland's World Cup match against Haiti on Saturday night in Foxborough.
28: I'll be getting a taxi, that's for sure. No more walking.
0: And in Newport News, Virginia, they've instituted a curfew after a takeover last weekend drew hundreds of spectators watching cars do illegal burnouts. I'm Mike Dubusky, ABC News.
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29: Everybody get ready for Foodie and the Beast with David and Nikki Nellis. 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
30: And my husband David thinks a great meal is nothing but a good burger, a frosty brew, and a check for under $20. 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
29: Well, maybe so, but Foodie married Beast anyway, and together we've got the Food and Wine Variety Show that has everyone talking.
30: It's Foodie and the Beast, and we are on now.
29: Good morning, everybody. 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
30: Are you feeling rusty? We've been off air for 2 weeks.
29: No, I don't feel rusty.
30: Oh, I feel a little ready rusty. To rock Andy, and do you roll. Feel rusty? I wonder if Andy feels rusty.
29: Oh, I know. I know how Andy feels. He was in Mexico City for...
30: Yes.
29: He don't feel good.
30: My All right. is revenge.
29: So let's just some
30: okay,
29: things
30: so
29: you
30: over the last
29: about.
30: 2 weeks, we have done a lot in around the DMV, and we definitely want to give some love to the people who have hosted us. We definitely stopped at Maison Bar Event. We had friends in town. Oh, my God, what Matt Conroy is doing at that restaurant. It is so fabulous. By the way, everybody, you should get the Basque cheesecake at the end. And they now have a new thing that they are not yet calling the Nikki, but they will be calling the Nikki. They put a dollop of caviar on top of the Basque cheesecake. And that's because that happened on an industry night with me and Matt Conroy. But anyway, with the glass of champagne, it will be called a Nikki. So check that out. We did go
29: you
30: out.
29: You know what they call the bill? The David.
30: That's also true.
29: There you
30: Crimson Lane, if you have not had an opportunity to check out that vineyard in Delaplaine, it is beautiful, and we had such a lovely time there. Tonight,
29: spot.
30: We are going to Carla Hall. Her show starts.
29: Her one-man show.
30: One-woman show. Don't underestimate her. Can you imagine anybody underestimating Carla Hall? Next week, we will not be here because the James Beard Awards are happening, and this girl is going to be in Chicago cheering everybody on. And if you have not bought your tickets for the Rammies yet, the RAMW Gala on June 29th, it's on a Monday this year. Hey, now's the time. Get to it.
29: All right,
30: let's get on with today's
29: Hang
30: show.
29: Out with all your favorite chefs.
30: Yeah.
29: Okay. So we're joined today by Chris Swanger, who is my new best friend. Mm. He's the president and CEO of the Distilled Spirits Council of the United States. They're the leading voice for distilled spirits.
30: Discus.
29: Across the U.S. And he's a hale and hearty fellow, well met. We're going to talk about that. He's also the president and CEO of Responsibility.org, which fights drunk driving and underage drinking.
30: I did a whole thing
29: you
30: for
29: did
30: that
29: a whole
30: last year.
29: Yeah.
30: It was really cool.
29: Yeah. So we're going to talk to Chris.
30: Okay. All right. Let's get ready to cook. For all you out there, Kelly Singer is in. She's the founder of Skillet. This is a Georgetown-based cooking school, and it's for serious and not-so-serious home chefs. But I love that it's available. And
29: I like the name, Skillet.
30: I know, it's so smart.
29: Skillet.
30: All right.
29: Yeah.
30: And then, foraging is fun. At least that's what David wrote in here in the script. But it is fun.
29: I think
30: and
29: it's really fun when somebody else is doing it. That's the most fun. But.
30: Daniel Perrin is back in studio with us, and he brought with him Gabrielle Serbeville, known to many as the chaotic forager.
29: I call her Mushroom Auntie.
30: Okay, well, you can call her whatever you want. Mm. But anyway, they're both coming in today to talk about foraging. I mean, Daniel has always been on the forefront of this, and we're going to be talking with the two of them how to do it, and how it winds up on the menu in his restaurant. I'm very excited. And William Grace is here. So William Grace.
29: And he looks good.
30: He looks really good. Apparently,
29: not that everybody else does.
30: Right, but he looks really good. So he is the director of sales and marketing at the Hotel of Arundel Preserve in Hanover, Maryland. And the reason why he's in is because these days, hotels have to do a lot of programming when it comes to the hospitality space in very innovative and immersive ways. Like, experience is king. And this is at big hotels and little hotels. And he is going to walk us through how not only how they do it, but how maybe we can all put a little hospitality in our lives as well.
29: All right. And if you haven't been there, you got to go to New Vietnamese Restaurant in the middle
30: N-U-E.
29: Of Falls Church. N-U-E, not mm-hmm. N-E-W.
30: Mm-hmm.
29: Come on, people. Pay mm-hmm. attention. It's Vietnamese. Mm-hmm. But an awesome meal and awesome drinks. So Happy Endings Hospitality, which is the owner of New, their CEO, Twitney Lee.
30: Mm-hmm.
29: Did I do it? I did it.
30: Yes.
29: I did it. And beverage director Kevin Lim is in. Wait, who's the beverage director? Let's get it straight. You are Kevin
30: Lim.
29: All right, Kevin is. You have too many titles.
30: Okay.
29: They're going to be mixing up cocktails for us.
30: And we're going to get started with them. So why don't you come on up to the mic, Kevin?
29: I had more to say because I'm trying to remember the cocktail I had when we were there. I wanted to say was there a water chestnut in it?
2: Water chestnut? I don't believe so, but I know we did have. I think it was the fire dragon last time.
30: Mm.
2: It was like a palm pear.
29: It was pear. It was pear. Yeah. I mean, it's been a while. It was amazing.
30: But, you know, we were talking off air about, you know, listen, your restaurant, New Vietnamese, is known for very modern Vietnamese cuisine. And you have this gorgeous dining room, and the food is really unique. It takes the traditions of Vietnamese cooking and really elevates it. Mm-hmm. I don't think people always put elevated cocktails with Vietnamese cuisine. So can we talk about the beverage program you put together?
2: Yeah, absolutely. I mean, the same way that you said, those traditions, we wanted to kind of break free from those and then show that we can really elevate the ingredients. So with our beverage program, for example, we use things like tamarind. So we make a tamarind margarita. We have this one thing called a three-step colada. It's our take on a pina colada, but we take it a step further. We clarify it with like a heavy cream. We use salted infused caramel bourbon. So we always are constantly just trying to come up with new ingredients.
29: I'm glad you clarified that. Thank you.
30: But how do you all work together? Because your program is pretty expansive. Mm-hmm. And you have a beautiful bar and you do a lot of programming there. So why come up with all these different things, and how do you take the flavors of Vietnamese cuisine and complement them and then also infuse them in the cocktails?
2: So all of our programs, it's going to be seasonal. So we always try to tie things, whether it's spring, summer, fall. We like to tie those with the same food choices that we have. So, for example, I know we have a branzino dish, right? Perfect mm-hmm. for the summer. We usually like to tie that with something that we have called the lychee sunset fizz. That one's going to be a take with calamansi, which is from a fruit that derives from the Philippines. It's like a citrusy kind of fruit. And then we mix that with like lychee. So it's nice and light and refreshing, and it pairs mm-hmm. perfectly with that branzino. Mm-hmm. So we're always trying to tie those things together perfectly with each dish. Essentially.
30: Okay, so what are we making first?
2: First up, I'd probably say we're going to do our three-step colada. Okay. That one is a very interesting one, yeah.
30: It's a what?
2: Very interesting one. So
30: no,
2: it's our take.
30: Three steps?
2: Three steps, yeah.
30: Cha-cha-cha?
29: That's right, because if you drink it, you can only take three steps after.
30: All right.
2: You're out.
30: We're going to get to it, and
29: we're gonna
30: we'll come back to you in a little
29: Swatter.
30: Bit.
29: So, Chris, talk about the mission of the Distilled Spirits
30: Please.
29: Council. Are you lobbying? I mean, is that your primary?
5: In essence, I mean, that's what we do. On behalf of the Distilled Spirits Council and the industry, we educate and advocate for the best of the industry. And what we just saw here about how bringing cocktails to life, driving economic vitality and great spirits in communities, is the essence of what this industry is all about. And, of course, the distilleries all around the country and the world, we have the luxury of representing this great industry.
30: Well, I have some questions about, there's been a huge pendulum swing in distilled spirits in this country. 40 years ago, you didn't have the breadth and depth of locality when it came to distilled spirits, right? And laws have changed. Were you guys integral in helping, like, I think of like Virginia or DC or Maryland, where distilleries did not exist at all, and now we have these thriving businesses that are real additions to the cities.
5: A really amazing American success story.
30: Mm-hmm.
5: 25 years ago, there were only 60 distilleries in the
29: right.
5: United States. Many of the big, well-known ones,
30: right, the
5: which
30: big
5: you
30: ones.
5: Would know. Now there's over 2,400 distilleries
29: wow.
5: sprinkled all around the country. In great communities, right here in the D.C. area as well. And typically, you know, mom and pop, you know, families wanting to make a great, great spirit. What's amazing about our industry is the authenticity and the ingenuity, great bartenders that bring spirits to life in different tastes and different profiles.
29: Well, I got a kind of a right turn here a little, because as, you know, the cocktail world culture has blossomed. You've got a big NA move now, and there are a lot of people
30: too
29: who are
30: too soon. Can we hold that question
29: no, well,
30: until
29: I just,
30: the end? I'd rather.
29: I'm interested because okay. I think the distilleries are starting to get into that too, aren't they?
5: NA, what do you mean?
29: Non-alcoholic.
5: Oh, non-alcoholic.
29: Yeah, mm-hmm.
5: Yeah, we've seen. There is a movement which is good. The industry has long advocated for a balanced lifestyle for those who choose to enjoy a cocktail.
30: Right.
5: Responsibility. That isn't the essence of it. So there is an emergence of no and low. Our industry has enjoyed the growth of spirits-based ready-to-drink products, mm-hmm. which has been amazing. It's now a $4 billion business around the country. 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So what's unique about the industry is its ability to adapt to the consumer. And the recent growth of spirits-based ready-to-drink products or great ingenuity in bringing different types of tastes and cocktails at one restaurant versus another is what's so beautiful about the industry.
6: So when, who would you say, like, is your, are you trying to support more the makers or like somebody like Kevin, you know, who's taking the product and serving it? How do you work within, there's like so many sections of the business.
5: Sure, absolutely. Well, we have the privilege of representing the distilleries, all the great suppliers, large and small, that bring the product to market. But the industry is so intertwined together. The success of the industry is tied all the way to the consumer.
6: Sure.
5: So the bartender on the front line, to our great distributor partners, to folks within the business that are bringing the product to life, to the truck drivers that bring the product into the bars and restaurants and taverns. So the success of the industry is dependent on a very intertwined, interwoven industry. And just hearing the essence of what's happening at this new great restaurant is exciting and fun.
6: I bet. And what are, like, you guys have so much going on with 250 and celebrating. Tell me a little bit about how Discus is participating in that.
5: Sure. So, look, any given day, policymakers may not understand the important role our industry plays in the economic vitality in communities.
7: Mm-hmm. Although they all have spirits in the right-hand drawer.
5: No doubt about it. Enjoy it. But, you know, 3 or 4 years ago, we launched a platform called Destination Distillery. So anybody can access it. If they're visiting a particular state, and they want to do a visit to distilleries in the state, Destination Distillery provides that. Now, with the 250-year celebration, it's amazing, right? Distilled spirits and whiskey has been part of the fabric of the history of our country from the beginning. To the Whiskey Rebellion, George Washington was a distiller.
6: So there's a whiskey rebellion trail that starts in Pittsburgh.
5: That's right.
6: I was on it. I did a media trip on it. It started in Pittsburgh, wheeled its way to Virginia, up through D.C., through Baltimore, and to Pennsylvania.
5: Amazing.
6: I mean, to Philly.
5: A big part of our country's early history. So we have a campaign called Spirit Forward. You can check it out, spiritforward.org. And it really highlights the essence of our industry, the essence of it, and the industry going forward as well.
6: Okay, we have to take a quick break. This is David and Nikki Nellis, Foodie and the Beast. We'll be back in just a sec.
7: Hey, Nick, let's take a couple seconds to talk about The Point.
6: Oh, The Point in Buzzard Point.
7: Yeah.
6: Well, Buzzard Point is really interesting because it's a new area that has totally kind of come up out of the water. It is where the Potomac and Anacostia Rivers meet, and now this development is there. And The Point, D.C., is the very first restaurant there. So it has amazing water views, this incredible patio, fire pits. It is a great place to grab a drink and sit out and look at the water and eat amazing oysters.
7: Oh, and seafood and sushi and steaks and more, because we've done that.
6: Exactly. So if you haven't been to The Point, it's time for you to check it out.
7: All right, we're back on Foodie and the Beast with David and Nikki Nellis. We're talking to Chris Swanger, who has a lot on his plate. He's the president and CEO of the Distilled Spirits Council of the U.S., DISCUS, and he holds the same title with responsibility.org, which is dedicated to fighting drunk driving and underage drinking. Let's talk a little bit about that.
6: And responsibility.org, are they hand in hand with each other?
5: They were born two very separate organizations. DISCUS has been around since 1973. Responsibility.org was born in 1991. And really the essence of it is the industry recognizes that certainly beverage alcohol, for those who choose to enjoy alcohol, there's a responsibility to be had with that, right? And we also recognize that, you know, bad things can happen when you abuse alcohol, whether you're underage or you drink and drive, terrible things can happen. So the industry is committed to eliminating underage drinking, which is now at its lowest levels that ever been recorded. And we're on the front lines working with great organizations like Mothers Against Drunk Driving to end and eliminate drunk and impaired driving as we know it. 12,000 people still die on the roads today as a result of alcohol-related traffic fatalities.
6: Isn't that amazing? Only because there's so many more ways to transport yourself
5: 100%.
6: Between Uber and Lyft. And I mean, there's so much more mass transportation that it is amazing to me that it's not down even more.
5: Yeah, and it's bad decisions, sometimes challenges in the courts and so forth. Mm-hmm. And the industry recognizes that it has a role to play. And part of that is working with partners, right? We can't do it ourselves.
6: Mm-hmm.
5: Probably early on when the industry was committed to this, maybe many outside the industry would question the credibility or the vivaciousness of what us wanting to do, but we're all moms, dads. You know, I got two sons.
6: Hand in hand.
5: And we've all seen circumstances where someone will overserve themselves, and mm-hmm. that's not fun, mm-mm. right? And it can be dangerous, and the industry's committed to do that. That is really part of sustainability for the industry, because mm-hmm. the more people who choose to enjoy beverage alcohol in one form or another, responsibly and in moderation, that's great for the industry. We don't want to see bad things happen within the industry. So responsibility.org is a precious organization on the front lines of doing things right to keep our community safe, working with partners all around the
7: community. Now, if we can just get weed off the road, we're in business, right? Okay.
5: It's an emerging, challenging problem because of education and people not really understanding.
7: Right.
6: Yes.
7: So
6: impaired is impaired.
5: We have a coalition called the National Alliance to Stop Impaired Driving, and that's a component of it. When people are taking illicit drugs, whether it's prescription drugs or high on weed, you know, that can have the same terrible effect on our nation's roadways. So we're in the thick of that to help.
6: Thank you so much for joining us today. Can you tell everybody where we can find more information?
5: Check out www.distilledspirits.org. And mm-hmm. we're here committed, and certainly responsibility.org,
6: www.responsibility.org. Great. Thank you so much. Thanks for joining us.
7: All right. Well,
6: all right, Kevin.
7: Kevin.
6: This is like a little bouquet of cocktails in front of my face. It's mm-hmm. so pretty.
2: Yeah.
6: Tell me a little bit about what's in it.
2: Yeah, absolutely. So what we did is we used a salted caramel infused bourbon. We used some pandan, which is going to be like a Southeast Asian version of like vanilla, essentially.
6: Yeah, a lot of people don't like that.
2: Yeah.
6: I don't know why it's so controversial. It's delicious.
2: Mm-hmm. Oh, it's great.
6: Mm.
2: Yeah, and then we clarify everything through a vanilla cream. So that sweetens it up and it adds that kind of clear, silky texture to it. Another interesting thing is we actually paired up with another bartender and consultant named Jeremy LeBlanche. Mm-hmm. He actually collaborated with us to create this cocktail.
6: Okay.
2: Yeah. So
6: why? Cool. Why did you collaborate with him?
2: Oh, because he's great. I mean, he's been working at Time Bar. He's from New York. Our CEO, Twitney, actually somehow became friends with him and linked us together. And it was perfect. We spent a couple weeks working on some cocktails. And
7: Twitney, did you meet him in a bar?
2: Yeah.
6: Tell us, Twitney.
8: So he's a friend of mine, and we were actually at an Asian food festival. He also DJs on the side. And there was a bar in New York that when I was coming up with the concept for New, I was really inspired by, and I've been following him for such a long time. And he came from the old school London when he worked at, you know, I think Gymnasium is one of the world's mm-hmm. Top bar in London. And so we just became friends, and then we had the idea of creating an artist collection part of our menu program, where we like to work with other artists that, you know, want to collaborate with us and to use interesting Asian ingredients to also create certain cocktails that we never had before. So for this particular cocktail, we got connected to Jacobson Design. He's also like a world famous glass designer.
6: Cool.
8: And so this special is called the Chris Collection. It means kiss. Mm-hmm. And it's also featured at one of the world's top bars. So amazing. We wanted to create our own version.
6: I love that. All right. Kevin, what are you making for us next? What do I have here?
2: That is going to be our Wood Dragon. So it's our take on an old fashioned. We use a sesame infused rye, lemongrass maple. We add some Angostura bitters, a little bit of burlesque. But yeah, we really wanted to incorporate some Asian ingredients. Ooh. There. So the sesame and the lemongrass really do.
7: I just tasted the dragon part of it.
6: All right, great. Thank you so much.
2: Of course.
6: All right, Kelly, we are so excited to talk to you.
7: Yeah, tell us about Skillet. First, give us a little 411
6: on you.
7: Yeah,
6: about you, please.
10: Sure. So Skillet has been a pop-up for the last 2 years out of Union Market, and we decided that it was time to have our own space, and mm-hmm. so had signed a lease.
6: How did the pop-up execute itself? Like, let's talk mm-hmm. a little bit more about sure. the idea and the concept.
10: Mm-hmm.
6: Because a lot of people, the way of the cooking school has changed over the years. And you would think that there would be more, do you know what I mean, available to people. Because people love food and they love cooking. They're watching it on YouTube and blah, blah, blah. But there's not as much interactive in person mm-hmm. as one would think. So how mm-hmm. did you start with the pop-ups? How did you start executing that?
10: Yeah.
6: What was the initial idea behind it?
10: Sure. So, well, you know what our number one question is? Do you offer kids classes?
6: Oh, I bet.
10: Yeah. I think that there is, especially in the U.S., this, you know, barrier for adults. You know, we're just so busy with our jobs and other things going on that sometimes we forget that, you know, personal development is a really great thing. Mm-hmm. And especially with something like a cooking skill set, you know, you'll have it for the rest of your life. Mm. And I think that cooking used to be like home cooks who, you know, really consider themselves home chefs used to be a very niche demographic. But now, like, thanks to TikTok and other, like, social media.
6: Top Chef.
10: Yeah, exactly.
6: Food Network.
10: Exactly. Mm-hmm. It's become more of a hobby. And so we're really trying to tap into that demographic. And it was a hunch I had from living in Paris for many years and the food culture there. You know, everyone cooks. Even if you get home at 10 p.m., you're still going to cook yourself dinner. Mm. And just had some really, like, lovely experiences learning how to make a roast chicken from my neighbor and things like that where, you know, you really, like, realize that a lot of French people have this cooking skill set that has been passed from generation to generation. Mm-hmm. And in the U.S., you know, I mean, I was a child of the 80s and 90s, and, like, dinner oftentimes was, like, something that was microwavable. You know, I feel like that was the generation of the microwavable meal because a lot of, you know, we had two working parents and that was really pushed as kind of like the ideal lifestyle. Like, why cook? You know, you're like, you don't need to learn how to cook.
6: I mean, that's so fascinating. Like, right. I grew up so entirely differently.
10: Really?
6: Like I had parents who loved food.
10: Yeah.
6: And I mean, my mom was an amazing cook. Like, my girlfriend and I were doing dinner parties when we were 13. Do you know what I mean? So, like, I think it just depends.
10: Yeah.
6: But, like, I still, even though I love to cook, I still take cooking classes mm-hmm. because you need continuing education mm-hmm. with what's available. Things change. More products are available. Do you know what I mean? Like, the more you know, the better you get.
10: Yeah.
6: Right? Like, it is a skill that it needs constant education.
10: Yeah, exactly.
7: And it's funny, our kids have become cooks,
6: mm-hmm.
7: which is amazing. I was a child of the 80s and 90s, too.
6: No, you were not.
7: 1880s and 90s. Back then.
6: He is a child. That is true. He is not a child of the 80s and 90s.
7: Different 80s and 90s, that's all.
6: So, okay. So you do these pop-ups.
10: Yep.
6: Aside from the kids, I'm sure you're getting lots of adults who are enjoying
10: it. We are, yes. We don't actually offer kids classes now.
6: Okay. So,
10: but we will mm-hmm. in Georgetown because that will be a huge, you know, revenue stream. So
6: why move all the way across town?
10: So when we were looking at locations, I really wanted it to feel like we were going into a chef's home. And Georgetown just had one, you know, with the dual permitting, you can, you know, we're on a street. We have neighbors that are residential on one side and then commercial on the other side. And we're in a 200-year-old townhome.
6: Oh, fabulous.
10: So, yeah, it really just lends to that homey environment. We're working with Sub-Zero to do all the appliances. So often when you take a cooking class, you're, you know, cooking on an industrial range.
6: Mm-hmm.
10: And then you go home and you're like, wait, this is different.
6: You
10: know? or you're there and it's very intimidating. You know, the transfer of skills and knowledge isn't 100% there. So,
6: and talk a little bit about the style of class. Like, mm-hmm. what can you sign up for? What can you take?
10: So, our chefs will all come from, they'll have a culinary degree as well as Michelin experience and several years in cooking in a professional kitchen. And mm-hmm. so, you'll be working alongside our classes will be limited to 8 students. So, mm-hmm. really, like, you know, individual attention in the classrooms. And we'll have different topics based on, like, culinary skills, knife skills, baking, pastry, as well as the kids,
7: this
10: of course, and wine and spirits, too.
6: Right.
10: So, yeah.
6: Okay, maybe a little connection has been made here. Yes, go ahead.
7: No, just saying. This is sounds like what you were doing with Roberto Donna
6: a little
7: years
6: bit.
7: Ago.
6: Roberto Donna, like, how I got my start in the industry is Roberto Donna had the Laboratorio in Galileo, and he... In his kitchen, it was so massive.
10: Mm.
6: 8 people could go around, and we all had cutting boards, and we could all be at the stove.
10: Mm.
11: Mm-hmm. And we took cooking classes. I mean, they poured an egregious amount of wine starting at 10 a.m. But it was fantastic. I learned how to make pasta. I learned how to make all sorts of things.
7: That's what you cut her arm off, actually.
11: Yes, exactly. But so I love that you're doing this, and I think the community is really looking forward to it. Is there other things that the community that you're building is asking for? Like when they're like, could you do a class on this, or can you do something on that? What are you hearing from them?
10: Sure. Yeah, it's been receiving, we've gotten a really great response so far, not only from the Georgetown community, but also just from Mid-Atlantic at large. And one of our goals with the Skillet House is to really elevate Mid-Atlantic cuisine. This is such a culinary, Georgetown especially, is such a culinary quarter of the Mid-Atlantic with so many great restaurants there and producers. So it's, we want to elevate the chefs and the producers who are in Georgetown, but also the foods that are grown here. So I'm so excited to hear about the, from the foraging information. Yes,
7: because look, I think Daniel almost smiled.
10: I mean, like a pawpaw, like so many Americans don't know what a pawpaw is, and it's indigenous to this area.
11: To this area,
10: cool.
11: So
10: really elevating, telling those stories. But we'll have a 5-day semi-professional program, as well as a Julia Child program that we're partnering with the Julia Child Foundation to cook directly from her book, because when they moved back from France, they just lived a few blocks away in Georgetown. And so, and her kitchen is at the Smithsonian.
11: I'm on a kitchen cabinet.
10: Amazing. Yeah. She has such a great legacy in D.C., so we want to continue.
7: Do you need someone who can do her voice?
10: No. I mean, no. Please. That's a no.
11: Let's not do that.
7: Let me know.
11: And we have to take a quick break. All right. We're going to take a quick break. We're going to come back. This is David and Nikki Nellis, Foodie and the Beast. We'll be back in just a sec.
7: All right, we're back on Foodie and the Beast with David and Nikki Nellis, talking to Kelly Singer, who is the founder of Skillet. I think Skillet. I said Skillet, but it's Skillet. Skillet. I mean, it's a nice play on visual play on words. I want to make sure everybody knows where to find you on the street, online, on Instagram, all of that.
10: So we will, in Georgetown, our space will be on Prospect. We're right across from Le Bon Vache,
7: if
10: you know where that is.
7: Yeah.
10: So, yeah, it's great, becoming Restaurant Row in Georgetown.
11: Mm-hmm.
10: And or you can find us online, skilletcooking.com. We're on Instagram.
11: But will you continue to do pop-ups in Union Market, or you're just going to...
10: We're not. Actually, we have two more weekends there. So
11: okay.
10: June 20th is our last class.
11: Oh, wow. And then when does the space open?
10: Hopefully October.
11: Oh, all right. Great. Awesome. Congratulations. It's
10: Thank
11: so
10: you.
11: Exciting.
10: Thank you so much. Thanks for having me.
11: Amazing. Yeah. Well, and once you're open, you know, come back. Let's talk about, like, what you're doing and how things are executed.
10: You guys have to come, too.
7: We love entrepreneurs.
11: Yes, we do. All right. Great.
10: Thank you.
7: All right.
11: All right. Kevin?
12: Hello, hello.
11: This is really delicious.
7: This has a kick, Kevin.
12: Oh, yeah.
7: What's the name again? What dragon?
12: The wood dragon.
7: The wood dragon. Mm-hmm.
11: Yeah, it's beautiful. Do you get your ice from the Ice Queen?
12: We do.
11: Yeah.
12: We do.
11: She's like a one-woman show, man. She's amazing.
12: Oh, yeah. She's great.
11: So you also have a very large non-alcoholic program.
12: We do.
11: So can we talk about the development of that?
12: Yeah, it's quite extensive. I mean, for our mocktails, we really wanted to incorporate things that are also Asian ingredients and then provide, you know, a beverage program that can be given to those that don't want to indulge in alcohol.
11: Mm-hmm.
12: So we have one cocktail, or mocktail, I should say. It's called the Lay's Passion. We use passion fruit, basil seeds. We top it off with a butterfly pea tea. It looks, I mean, it's very stunning. It's got a lot of color to it. You got that blue, you got that orange. So it's a great, great mocktail.
7: You got your blue, you got your orange.
11: But you also do a lot of programming at the bar, right? Like you have different, like, late nights and
12: can we
11: talk about those kind of activations that you all are doing?
12: Yeah. So Friday and Saturday nights, we do have essentially kind of like a happy hour.
11: Mm-hmm.
12: It's called Nyang. It's basically like a finger food kind of thing. It's going to be from 9:30 to 11:30.
11: Mm-hmm.
12: And we essentially just try to provide a lot of cocktails and finger food for those that want to enjoy a late night.
11: And is there, like, a lower cost associated with that?
12: Yeah.
11: Or, okay, so
12: absolutely.
11: What is it? Give me the details.
12: Yeah, yeah. No, so it's, 50% off bottles of wine, $5 off of cocktails, $3 off
11: wine.
12: Of mocktails. Mm-hmm. So, yeah, it's pretty good. I mean, we get a lot of customers coming into the bar and trying everything out, so.
11: You cannot talk over there. If you want to say something, you have to come
13: We've
11: up to the mic.
13: We've been doing cocktail classes, too.
11: Oh.
13: And that was really fun.
12: Yeah, that one was cool.
13: I think we taught, like, two. And at the end of the cocktail
11: program.
13: So maybe
11: you should talk to Kelly about doing a cocktail class, too.
13: And at the end of the cocktail program, we have them split up in teams, and they actually compete to create the best cocktail of the night, and that was really fun.
12: Mm-hmm.
11: Oh, I love that. Very cool. All right, what are you making for us next?
12: Next is going to be something that we like to call nurture. Mm-hmm. So with this, it's going to be tequila, blanco. We do use some interesting ingredients such as like lemongrass again. We do have cardamom. We do have amaro. So with this cocktail, each cocktail that we create has a lot of intention to it. So we called it nurture because in Vietnamese philosophy, nurture flows in a circle. And so what you cultivate eventually returns to you, essentially transforming you. And with this, we wanted to do a play on words. So obviously, if you look at the display, it looks kind of like nature. You have the green moss, the green cocktail there, and that glass terrarium case. And the same way that we transform things, we actually smoke it with a cherry wood. And after you smoke it, the longer you let the cocktail sit in the smoke, the more that it transforms.
11: That's beautiful. Mm-hmm. Thank you so much.
7: You're a mad scientist, dude. Yeah.
11: All right. Let's go
7: and
11: on.
7: Speaking of mad scientists.
11: Yes.
7: Look who's back on the show. Mm. Daniel Perrin is the chef owner of Fredericksburg's highly touted locavore restaurant. He's in today with Gabrielle Serberville. She's known to many of you online as the Chaotic Forager or Mushroom Auntie. I want to know where that came from. But and they're in with foraging tips and more, and there's an upcoming dinner at the restaurant that's what you want to know about. But you got to start with, were you like one of those kids who was always crawling around in the woods?
11: Yeah. I don't like bugs.
7: Mom couldn't find you because you were lower than the bushes and you were just back.
1: I mean, we didn't have cell phones and things like that back in the day, so you're always outside and seeing what you can get into.
7: Back in the day?
11: Yeah.
7: What day was that?
1: Whatever. Well.
11: Anyway.
14: Yeah, back in the day.
7: Back in my day?
14: 35 years ago. Yeah. I don't think I wore shoes until I was like 16. So,
11: okay.
7: That's a girl. My kind of girl.
14: Got to play outside.
11: Well, so... Gabrielle, why don't you tell us a little bit how you got into foraging?
14: I can't really remember a time before I was foraging. I've been foraging since I was about 5 years old. Mm-hmm. Blueberries were my entry point. I grew up in the Pocono Mountains in Pennsylvania. So,
7: Wait a minute. Wait.
14: Yeah,
7: where
14: I was homeschooled, so there wasn't a lot else to do.
7: Tell us where. Anywhere near Milford? Lake Greeley?
14: I grew up in Milford. Mm. Yeah.
7: I went to Camp Chihola, and I used to spend my weekends on Blueberry Island, believe it or not, camping and eating blueberries. So look at you, girl.
14: Yeah, all right. You are kidding me.
11: He is an early forager.
7: And we're going to talk after the show.
14: Oh, yeah, absolutely. Right. But I won't take up time with that now.
11: Yes, yeah, so
14: I've been foraging since I was a kid, and I got into mushrooms when I was in my 20s, the edible kind, and just caught the bug. And there's always something new to learn, which
11: But mushrooms
14: really
11: are so hard. Mushrooms, like, you have to be so careful.
7: You
11: got to
7: be right. Yeah.
11: Like,
14: you have to be so careful with everything, though.
11: I guess that's true.
14: And as long as you can get your pattern recognition where it needs to be, mushrooms are not harder than plants. It's kind of like knitting versus crocheting. Whatever one you start with is going to be the easier one.
11: Huh, I don't do either, so that doesn't really make sense to me. But I'll take your word for it.
7: When she feels like knitting or crocheting, she lies down till the feeling goes away.
11: So how did you two find each other, Daniel?
1: So we have a little supper club going on at the restaurant, and we like to do a different kind of theme every time. And we thought this would be a fun little deal here, and it goes perfectly with locavore. It doesn't get more local than going out and foraging your own ingredients.
11: But you're a big forager, right? Like, this is something that you're already participating in?
1: So I dabble in it. I'm definitely nowhere near as skilled and talented as Gabrielle.
11: Mm-hmm.
1: But anytime I get a little downtime, especially now we're winding down to the end of ramp season. It hasn't been a great season for mushrooms, but
11: with all the rain a couple weeks ago, Gabrielle, shouldn't those mushrooms be coming up thanks to all that rain?
14: Well, it was a brief period of rain, so I'm not necessarily expecting that we're going to find a lot in the way of mushrooms unless we get some really good rain this coming week.
11: Okay.
14: But we were also kind of in a little dry period for mushrooms. There's sort of a break between when morel season ends and the early summer mushrooms start coming up. So hopefully we'll find some. Nature continues to surprise.
11: So, now that you say that about morels, I don't feel like I saw morels, like, on a single menu. Did that not happen this year?
14: There were morels this year. It wasn't a great year for them, but they were out there.
11: Okay.
1: It's been a bad season. They've been very, very expensive, so it's hard to come by.
11: And, Gabrielle, do you take people with you, like, foraging? Can we talk about how you sort of engage people in finding what's out there, like what's in their backyard?
14: Yeah. Yeah, absolutely. All the time. I do my own foraging tours here where I live in Waynesboro, Virginia, around the Charlottesville area. Mm-hmm. But I also go to a lot of festivals. I teach at the Telluride Mushroom Festival every year. I'll be one of the keynotes this year. I do a lot of the foragers gatherings around the mid-Atlantic, northeast, midwest areas.
11: Oh, well, so you must know Neva Martell, right?
14: Yeah, I love taking people out. Pardon me?
11: You must know Neva Martell, right?

0: two-part dinner. The morning of, we're going out and foraging. Mm-hmm. I do have a menu that's subject to change because you don't really know what you're going to find out there.
1: Right. It all depends on what you forage.
0: It all depends on what you forage. Just like we're talking about the mushrooms, depends on the rain. Very, you know, fickle. But I also like cooking that way. It kind of, you know, challenges me as a chef. I feel like I cook better that way. Just kind of find...
2: What if you don't find anything? What do you do? Nibble?
1: I mean...
2: tree bark? Everyone?
0: Well, Gabrielle's also bringing some backups. She has
2: That's
0: some preserves.
2: Right.
0: And so there's going to be food of some sort, but we're going
3: to
0: go
3: out there.
0: There's
3: always something to find.
0: Yeah.
1: I have no doubt. Well, so Gabrielle, like during this season, what else are people foraging for? Like, what are some of the things that you're like, yeah, people don't think about this, and you're like, oh, it's so good. Like
2: dandelions.
1: Well, I was going to say like dandelion tea, or, you know, are there things out there that people are just stepping on and they don't even realize can be really either have nutritional value or be delicious?
3: Yeah, absolutely. A lot of things that just grow in lawns, but honestly, a lot of people overlook landscaping. There are plants like amelanchier, Juneberry or serviceberry, you might know it.
1: Mm-hmm.
3: They are everywhere in landscaping, and I have picked pounds and pounds of Juneberry this year just from like the Trader Joe's parking lot or like city streets.
1: Wow.
3: There are so many delicious greens. Wild lettuce is out. I've been eating tons and tons of nettles, lots of violet greens, milkweed and elderflower, all kinds of things.
1: Mm. What do you do with those berries? Can you just eat them or do you make a preserves out of them?
3: I do all kinds of things. The things that I've made this year, besides just stuffing them in my face because they're lovely,
1: mm-hmm.
3: is I've done kombucha.
1: Mm-hmm.
3: My girlfriend and I made kombucha. We made like a lovely coffee cake chock full of Juneberries.
1: Mm-hmm.
3: I've made jam. I've made all kinds of things.
1: Nice.
3: They're lovely lacto-fermented as well. Yeah.
1: All right. That's a new one for me. Very exciting. All right, Daniel, will you please give us the 411 on the dinner, please?
0: Yeah, so the dinner is, again, we've put a menu together. It is actually almost sold out,
1: mm-hmm.
0: But
1: Congrats.
0: It is broken into two parts. So you don't have to participate in both. There is a morning forage with Gabrielle and I.
1: I know, but that sounds like the best part.
2: Yeah.
0: It is the best part. You can participate in both. You can participate in one or the other, but... then we're going to come back to the restaurant, and we are going to do our best to stay true to that menu. There's stinging nettle linguine on there.
1: Mm.
0: I'm really excited about if we are so lucky to find some mushrooms. There is a nice little wild mushroom tart to kind of begin the meal. But, again, there are only a few spots left, so if anybody's interested, do jump on it fast.
1: Excellent. Well, we'll make sure we have that information on the list. Areyouonit.com. Gabrielle, tell everybody where they can find you on Instagram, please.
3: Yep, you can find me on all socials at Chaotic Forager.
1: Mm-hmm.
3: And you can also find my book, Gathered, on foraging, feasting, and the seasonal life, which came out last October.
1: Oh, fantastic. Okay, great.
2: All right, Gabrielle, if you're still there when we're done, we'll reminisce. How's that?
1: Okay, and Daniel, tell us where we can find Locavore, please.
0: Yeah, locavoreva.com or on Instagram, locavoreva.
1: Excellent.
2: Awesome.
1: Thanks so much. Okay.
2: All right.
1: Now we're going to get into entertaining.
2: The erudite, urbane, and dapper William Grace is with us today. He's director of sales and marketing at the Hotel at Arundel Preserve in Hanover, Maryland. And
1: tell us a little bit about the property.
2: Yeah.
4: Absolutely. You know, our property itself is in Hanover, Maryland. It is a very boutique-style property.
1: Mm-hmm.
4: Our property itself is a little gem of a property. So it's not your typical branded hotel. So, you know, think
1: of... Well, 'cause I hear the word preserve, and I think
4: absolutely.
1: It's going to be something really unique.
4: It is. You know, our artwork is actually designed by local artists, and it was actually chosen by, you know, those that actually built the hotel. It is not, you know, typical, you know, when it comes down to our standard sleeping rooms mm-hmm. in the hotel. And all of our event space itself also has, you know, floor to ceiling windows. So Ooh. Really creating that natural light is a great presence when you're doing meetings or even any type of an event.
1: Ooh, okay. Well, let's All right, start wait. With... No. Let's not start with anything. We have to take a break.
2: I don't want to take a break.
1: We're going to take a break, and then we're going to come back, and we're going to talk to you about all the things.
4: That's great.
1: This is David and Nikki Nellis, Foodie and the Beast. We'll be back in just a sec.

0: All right, we're back on Foodie and the Beast with David and Nikki Nellis. I did not want to take that break, and it's half my show. But anyways, let's get back to William Grace. First of all, let's start with where Hanover, Maryland is.
1: Yeah, so Hanover, Maryland is, when you're thinking of Hanover, it's sort of in that BWI airport property. So sort of that sort of style of market. But we are outside of that airport property. So we are in a sort of residential neighborhood, and we are built around a residential area. So again, it's sort of that sort of a boutique sort of style feeling, not sort of like you're going to the airport staying before you fly out.
0: Got it. So you're somewhere between BWI and Havre de Grace, or?
1: BWI, Hanover is actually part of that BWI area.
0: Okay, so, gotcha. All right.
1: Yeah, we're about 35 minutes when it comes down to it from Annapolis.
0: All right. And so
2: why does this hotel go this route? And what is it that you're bringing to it? Because you're leaning in.
1: So, you know, I've been in the business for about 30 plus years. Mm-hmm. And I've worked with major branded hotels. But what I'm bringing is sort of an experience for guests. Going outside the box, sort of this immersive experience like we've experienced here, you know, with these cocktails. And from a food standpoint, our chef looking at creative products that are outside the box. You know, I recently did an event for them where, you know, it was sort of an Italian theme, but we wanted to do something a little bit different than what people were used to. So I had a company develop with me menu cards with infused basil seeds.
2: I love
1: so
2: that.
1: So guests can take those menu cards home with them.
2: And put them in the yard.
1: And then replant them in the yard.
2: Mm-hmm.
1: It's going outside the box and really taking these guests through an experience. When they walk away, they're looking at it as saying, what just happened?
2: Well, not only that, not only what just happened, mm-hmm. I think when you do special
1: yes.
2: little touches that are really not heavy lifts.
0: They're memorable.
2: People are like, that's so nice. Like, somebody thought of that. Somebody
1: Absolutely.
2: Went, you know, instead of just a menu and a dinner yeah. and, you know, and music, you know, just the classics.
1: Yep.
2: So it's really exciting.
1: It really is exciting. You know, when you have these guests that are allowing you to take, you know, go outside the box, again, we're looking, it's a table linen. It's how does that table linen feel? It's the mm-hmm. setup. It's, you know, we all go to these events where, you know, the cocktail hour is your typical butler past hors d'oeuvres, but can we actually do things a little bit different? Can we hand cut wood and pass it on hand cut wood? How is our dinner being done? I just did a planner, a dinner event where I actually took a third of our ballroom, draped the entire thing, changed the lighting by every single course. And on these video screens, I had this immersive experience for all the guests. So it's really going outside the box mm-hmm. and not doing your typical event. So guests are kind of coming, they're enjoying it, and they're walking away and saying, wow, this is a great event.
2: So I was going to ask you what trends you're seeing, but it sounds like you're more of a trendsetter. So what are some things that you would like to see? Like, you talk about like planks mm-hmm. of wood
1: yeah.
2: as displays. You mentioned lighting.
0: And serving plates.
1: Yeah.
2: Let's talk about lighting, because yeah. I think that's always a miss, right?
1: Absolutely. I think with any event, key point, lighting.
2: Mm-hmm.
1: You know, I always say with lighting itself,
2: Rose
1: you
2: glow,
1: can
2: please.
1: Change.
2: Rose glow, please.
1: Absolutely. You can change the entire perception of what an event is.
2: Mm-hmm.
1: It's about pin spotting. Are we pin spotting a table? So that way the flowers sort of pop. So sort of that place card pops when it comes down to it. It's also the fact of going outside the box versus your typical experience. You know, 25 years ago in Miami, when I used to work in Miami,
2: mm-hmm.
1: we used to do these outside the box sort of thinking when it comes down to it. So now all of that's coming to fruition within that. But you also have to be a trendsetter. You have to take a risk. Those risks will allow you to get where you need to go for an event.
2: Mm-hmm.
1: So I love going outside the box. Sometimes I have this crazy thinking, but you want guests to kind of walk away and have fun with it.
2: Is there something that you've ever said to a guest where they were like, I don't know, but it was a success?
1: You know, I've done everything from trapeze artists to basically doing fireworks in a ballroom with actually cold fireworks actually coming directly out of the centerpieces.
2: Wait, what?
1: Yes.
2: Okay.
1: So I've done events where you can actually take cold fireworks, which are actually cold to the touch, and they can actually spark directly out of a centerpiece when actually guests are directly walking in. So it doesn't set anything off when it comes down to it, but it's sort of that outside the box thinking.
2: Wow. I bet that's really spectacular.
0: And terrifying.
1: Terrifying, but also spectacular. And that's what it's all about.
0: Yeah, I'm all over this Italian experience. If you end up in Florence, let me know.
2: I right.
1: want to. Yeah. Absolutely.
2: Talk a little bit more about the property itself and some of the things that you all are doing, you know, for the summer and into the fall that may be appealing.
0: Yeah, what's on the property? Is there a pool? Is it a lake?
1: There's actually an indoor pool. We just did a large renovation about 2 years ago. Our entire property was completely renovated from top to bottom, from our meeting space directly to our guest rooms. Our guest rooms are not your typical guest rooms. They're not the carpeted guest rooms. It's all the hardwood flooring. It's, you know, the rain showers. It is not your typical experience. So when you do walk into the property, it is a major wow factor.
2: That's so nice. And
1: it really is.
2: Do you find that people are coming to stay?
1: We do.
2: Okay.
1: We do find that guests are coming directly to our property because they don't want that cookie cutter experience when you walk into a property that is a branded property. They really want that unbranded boutique sort of style feel to it.
2: I mean, I, for one, prefer that. Yes. You know what I mean? And I think...
1: Absolutely.
0: So are you getting more staycationers than...
1: We are. We're getting a lot of local staycationers. We're getting a lot of events that are kind of wanting to go outside the box. But it's also the fact of having that knowledge to work with them as well. Mm-hmm. And when you have that knowledge, the clients come.
2: That's amazing.
0: That's great.
2: Thank you so much. All right, so tell everybody where they can find you.
1: They can find us at thehotelarundel.com and reach out directly to us.
2: Do you have an Instagram account?
0: Or drop in to look for the best dressed guy.
1: Absolutely.
2: Okay, great. Thank you so much.
0: All right.
2: All right, Kevin. We got to wrap this bad boy up.
3: Yep.
2: All right. Tell everybody, please, before you tell us what you're pouring next, which is in front of us, and it is delicious, tell everybody where they can find new Vietnamese. Mm-hmm. And just anything special that you want to just sort of plug quickly.
3: Yeah. Well, you can find us at newvietnamese.com. That's N-U-E, Vietnamese.com. Mm-hmm. We're located on 944 West Broad Street in Falls Church.
2: Okay, great. Mm-hmm. And tell us what you made.
3: Yeah, so that's going to be our take on a gin fizz. It's going to be called the Garden in the Sky.
2: But it tastes like pineapple.
3: There's not quite pineapple
2: what
3: in there.
2: What is that?
3: But, it's pear. Yeah.
2: Oh,
3: so it's
2: okay,
3: a pear
2: sorry.
3: Foam. Yeah, so we use a little bit of
0: she
3: egg
0: has
3: whites.
0: Trouble with fruits.
2: I have trouble, period. No lots of trouble. Mm-hmm. Okay, go ahead. Finish. Yeah.
3: So we use a pear puree, St. Germain, which is going to be like an elderflower liqueur, a little bit of heavy cream, some egg whites, just to create that foam. And then the bottom layer is actually going to be a toasted coconut and toasted rice syrup that we pair with a gunpowder gin, fig, and laurel.
2: Amazing. Yeah. Mm-hmm. Thank you. Thank you so much. They were all terrific. All right, you want to do your thing, and I'll do mine.
0: Yeah, but my thing is real simple. It is a chaotic world out there, and while it's a lot of fun to be here on the studio and have great things to talk about, there are a lot of people who are hating life. Here across the U.S., we got people who go to bed hungry every night. There's war in the Mideast. There's chaos all over the planet. So for all of us that are lucky enough to have nice lives, just ask you to stop, take $5 out of your pocket, send it to the Red Cross, the Red Crescent, Jose. So somebody who's doing good out there in the world, who's doing God's work. Mm-hmm. And, you know, and can't we all just get along?
2: Okay. And on that happy note and honest note, I want to thank all of our guests for coming in studio today. There is so much happening in the DMV and, I mean, locally, nationally, internationally, I mean, so much is going on in the hospitality industry, and we're so lucky that we get to share it with all of you. A couple of reminders. We will not be here next week. We're going to get the best of the best. Right, Andy? Because I will be at the James Beard Awards in Chicago, and I cannot wait and hope that several of the nominees from the Mid-Atlantic come home with awards. And this is your reminder. The RAMW Rammies are June 29th. It is on a Monday. It is different this year. Do your homework, but please buy your tickets. You can find everything you heard here today and all other information you can find on the list, areyouonit.com, the online e-zine that tells you everything happening in the DMV. Don't forget to watch me on my podcast, Industry Night, which comes out every Thursday. I do residencies all around the city, and I've had some amazing guests recently, and I'm very excited because in a couple weeks, we are going to be celebrating World's 50 Best North American Bars here in studio. We're going to do an industry night, Foodie and the Beast collaboration, thanks to Suntory. So we cannot wait for that to happen. Everybody, be safe out there. Enjoy all of it and have a delicious week.

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10: From ABC News, I'm Mike Dabusky. 12 people have been killed in a plane crash in Butler, Missouri. Officials with the Missouri State Highway Patrol confirming the pilot and 11 passengers were on board at the time. It's not clear at this point what caused the crash. Senator Mitch McConnell is in the hospital again. His team hasn't shared details on the Kentucky Republican's condition. He is set to retire at the beginning of next year. President Trump says recent Israeli strikes in Lebanon should not have happened, but it hasn't stopped plans to sign a memorandum of understanding with Iran. ABC News Chief Global Affairs Correspondent Martha Raddatz is in Jerusalem with what that plan entails.
11: They say they have about 60 days to resolve all these other issues, and that's where they get into the nuclear technicalities, like going in to get that enriched uranium, or as President Trump calls it, the nuclear dust. He said that we, the United States, would go in when things calm down or at an appropriate time, but again, very vague details on what this would look like, and to have only 60 days to settle those kinds of complications, that's a tough call.
10: Israel says its strikes in Beirut today killed a top Hezbollah leader. Police in Chicago are investigating a car explosion that happened outside the home of an alderman there. The explosion shattered a window. No injuries were reported. Alderman Byron Lopez says his three children were asleep inside. And the New York Knicks are NBA champions, beating the San Antonio Spurs in Game 5 of the NBA Finals last night. ABC's Trevor Ault spoke with Knicks center Carl Anthony Towns.
12: I know you picked up that trophy. You haven't put it down for quite some time. I imagine you're not going to be putting it down anytime
13: soon. Hell nah. I told JB before, he'll go get his MVP. I'll go get the trophy. We made a deal.
10: New York City Mayor Zoran Mamdani has announced a ticker tape parade for this Thursday. You're listening to ABC News.
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30: Welcome to the show. Today I'm playing an excerpt of a fireside chat I moderated at the recent FCA Nova Navy IT Day. My guest was Colin Crosby, the Deputy Commandant for Information and Service Data Officer for the Marine Corps.
31: The theme for today, enabling the Naval Force data, digital, and decision advantage, is not just a timely topic. It is the single most important challenge and opportunity facing the naval forces today. In an era of renewed strategic competition, the character of warfare is being redefined. Our adversaries are not just building ships and planes. They are racing to achieve data and AI dominance. They know, as we do, that the force that can best sense, make sense, and act on information will have the decisive edge. For the Marine Corps, this isn't an abstract concept. It's the core of our force design journey. How do we create a standing force that is lethal, resilient, and expeditionary? How do we empower a platoon commander in the first island chain with the same level of situational awareness as a flag officer in a command center? The answer lies directly in today's theme. Decision advantage is the ultimate goal, but it's not achievable on its own. It is the direct result of mastering its two foundational pillars, data and digital. Today I want to take you on a brief journey. We'll look at why this is so critical, using some familiar analogies to frame the architectural challenge. We'll examine the top-down strategic imperatives from the sector of war that are driving our urgency. And most importantly, we will outline the concrete service-aligned initiative the Marine Corps is executing right now to turn this vision into a war-fighting reality. Because in the end, our ability to connect every sensor, every Marine, every platform into a single, cohesive, data-driven warfighting ecosystem will be the difference between victory and defeat. Let's begin. For many of us in this room, this image is instantly recognizable. It is an Imperial Viper probe droid dispatched to the icy wasteland of Hoth. We know the movie. We know the tech. Its mission was simple: find the rebels. It was a sensor operating in a hostile, contested environment, collecting and transmitting data that would lead to critical decision for the Empire. This piece of science fiction from a galaxy far, far away has surprising technical relevance to our mission today. It embodies a core concept we are actively operationalizing, leveraging sensors to gather data, sharing that data across the enterprise, and enabling leaders to make faster, better decisions. The probe droid was an autonomous sensor. It found something, a generator. It shared that data back to the fleet. A decision was made, and an attack was launched. Sensor, shared data, decision. Sensor, shared data, decision. This is the loop we must perfect. Now, let's come back to our universe. The Marine Corps operates in an environment just as complex and contested as Hoth. Our adversaries are racing to achieve data superiority. As the Department of War's data strategy states, we must learn to treat data as a weapon system and manage, secure, and use it for operational effects. Our probe droids are everywhere. They are our Marines in the field, our aircraft, our ship, our logistics items, systems, and our business platform. Every one of them is generating enormous volumes of data. But for too long, that data has been trapped in silos, difficult to find, hard to access, and nearly impossible to integrate. Marine Corps Order 5231.4, our foundational policy on data and AI, is our answer to this challenge. It states, data is foundational for all Marine Corps missions and activities, enabling the Marine Corps total force to sense, make sense, and act at the speed of relevance. To achieve this, we must federate to create an integrated architecture across the Marine Corps. Think of our Marine Corps Enterprise Network, called the MCEN. The MCEN is the Corps' unified digital ecosystem that delivers secure, standardized IT services to support business operation, decision-making, and enterprise efficiency. At the tactical level, it provides a resilient expeditionary communication that enables Marines to command, control, and to share critical information across any battle space. The MCEN. So think of the MCEN as the network that connected that probe droid back to the Imperial fleet. It is the architectural approach that will unify our data estates, allowing us to securely move and access information from headquarters to the tactical edge. It's the technical underpinning that makes the Department of War's Vultures principle, making data visible, accessible, understandable, linked, trustworthy, interoperable, and secure, a reality for the Marine Corps. This isn't just about better IT. This is about decision superiority. It's about giving our infantry squad leader real-time intelligence to enabling a logistician to predict supply needs and providing commanders with a clear, unified picture of the battle space. We are establishing clear governance and appointing data stewards and associate data officers to ensure data is treated as a service-level asset. We are building a federated data catalog so we know what data we have, and we are implementing middle-out strategy, engaging our functional area managers to drive change where it matters. The Probe Droid's mission ended when it was discovered and destroyed, but its data had already been sent. The decision was made. The outcome of the battle was set in motion. Our mission is to ensure our warfighters have that same data-driven advantage to sense, to share, and to act faster and more effectively than our adversaries. By operationalizing our data and embracing this data-centric future, we will ensure Marine Corps continues to be a lethal expeditionary force in readiness our nation requires. So let's start with a simple question. What makes your smart TV possible? It's not just the screen or the remote. It's that massive, invisible cloud architecture that streams content from Netflix, YouTube, and countless other services directly to your living room. No cloud, no streaming. Here's another one. What makes Amazon business model possible? It's not just a website. It's the robust physical portal logistics architecture, the warehouses, the conveyor belts, the delivery networks that get a package from the shelf to your front door in a day. No modern logistics, no two-day shipping. These examples show us a fundamental truth. Powerful outcomes are enabled by a specific, intentional architecture. The most brilliant service is useless without architecture to deliver it. This brings me to the critical questions. How do we achieve Department of War's goal of Vaultist data, data that is visible, accessible, understandable, linked, trustworthy, interoperable, and secure? The answer is the same. We need a modern data architecture. For years, we have talked about data as a strategic asset. The 2020 DoD data strategy directed us to treat data as a weapon system. The 2023 AI adoption strategy called on us to increase the quality and availability of relevant DoD data. And Secretary of War's recent memos on transforming our innovative ecosystem made it clear. Speed, adaptation, and a unified technical direction are not optional. Our legacy environment, however, is a tangle of overlapping organizations and confused authorities. As the Secretary of War noted, it was not designed for the speed of modern conflict. We cannot build an AI-first warfighting force on data architecture from a bygone era. This is why we're moving towards a federated data ecosystem. The federated framework is our modern data architecture. It is a connective tissue that will allow us to finally leverage our data at the speed of relevance, from the Pentagon to the tactical edge. It is an enterprise solution designed to break down the silos that have hindered us for decades, making our data visible, accessible, not just within the Marine Corps, but across the joint force. As outlined in Marine Corps Order 5231.4, this architecture is not a theoretical concept. It is an operational imperative. It will enable our probe droid, our sensors, our Marines, our platforms to feed a unified data ecosystem. It provides the foundation for the advanced analytics and AI capabilities that will drive our decision advantage. The 2026 memo on transforming the defense innovation ecosystem directs us to deliver differentiated capabilities and concepts that only we possess. The federated framework is the architectural foundation that makes this possible. It allows us to move beyond simply talking about data and start delivering data-enabled outcomes. Just as cloud architecture delivers your movie and logistics architecture delivers your package, our modern data architecture will deliver a decision advantage our warfighters need to win. It is essential, non-negotiable foundation for the future fight.
30: We have to take a break. Today I'm playing an excerpt of a fireside chat I moderated at the AFSEA Nova Navy IT Day a few months ago. My guest was Colin Crosby, the Deputy Commandant for Information and Service Data Officer for the Marine Corps. I'm Jason Miller, and you're listening to Ask the CIO on Federal News Network.
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1: By the early 1930s, unemployment had reached nearly 25%, and millions of families were surviving on emergency relief. Franklin Roosevelt's administration believed the crisis required more than charity, it required work. The Emergency Relief Appropriation Act of 1935 put that idea into law, funding programs built on the belief that a job preserved dignity better than a handout. Through efforts like the Works Progress Administration, the government put more than 8 million Americans to work, building roads, bridges, schools, and parks. Those wages supported local communities, but for millions, this work restored routine, self-respect, and a sense of purpose, while leaving behind infrastructure the nation still depends on today. Terry Girton, Federal News Network.
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30: Welcome back. You're listening to Ask the CIO on Federal News Network. I'm your host, Jason Miller. Today, I'm playing an excerpt of a fireside chat I moderated at the AFSEA Nova Navy IT Day a few months ago. My guest was Colin Crosby, the Deputy Commandant for Information and Service Data Officer for the Marine Corps.
31: Let's talk about the capability that this architecture is built to unleash. The memorandum from the Secretary of War dated January 9, 2026 is not just another policy document. It is a declaration of intent and a call to action. It answers the question, what will we do with all this data? So why is this memo so important? First, it fundamentally redefined our posture. The Secretary directed the Department to become an AI-first war-fighting force. This is a profound shift. It means we no longer see AI as an add-on or a niche capability. Instead, we must reimagine our workflows, tactics, and operational concept as if they were born in the age of AI. Second, this strategy is built for speed. The memo internalizes a critical lesson from the commercial tech race: speed wins. To achieve this, it establishes a series of tangible, outcome-oriented pace-setting projects, or PSPs, projects like Swarm Forge, for autonomous capabilities and open arsenal to turn intelligence into weapons in hours, not years. These aren't research experiments. They are vehicles for rapid, iterative delivery of war-winning capabilities. The memo even mandates AI model parity, ensuring our warfighters have the latest models within 30 days of their public release. We will not fight with yesterday's technology. Third, this strategy has teeth. It empowers a single entity, the Office of the Secretary of War's CDAO, to drive implementation and to remove barriers. This memo directs a wartime approach to blockers, giving the CDAO authority to cut through the bureaucracy that inhibits data sharing, contracting, and fielding new capabilities. Denials of data requests, for example, must now be justified to the highest level within 7 days. Finally, and most critically for our purpose today, this memo explicitly connects the success of our AI ambitions to the foundation we have discussed. It directs CDAO to enforce DOW's data decrees and to further unlock our data for mission advantage. It states, and I quote, "Our data advantage is meaningless if our developers and operators cannot exploit it." This is the key takeaway. This AI strategy is why behind our push for modern data architecture, our federated environment will be the engine that will fuel these pace-setting projects. It is the plumbing that will deliver the data needed to train and execute these advanced AI models. Without a robust, secure, and accessible data architecture, this AI strategy remains a vision. With it, we accelerate America's military AI dominance and give our Marines the decisive edge they need to win. Only we possess the federated framework in this architectural foundation and makes it possible. It allows us to move beyond simply talking about data and start delivering data-enabled outcomes. Just as cloud architecture delivers your movies, the Secretary's direction is clear. An AI-first warfighting force and accelerate our advantage. A memo is just a paper without a plan for execution. This slide outlines the 5 key initiatives the Marine Corps is driving to turn our strategic intent into tactical reality. This is how we're getting after it. First, we're implementing digital transformation teams. These are not collateral duties. These innovative teams are delivering for their commands. They are our agents of change. Second, we are piloting an AI accelerator through the implementation of our AI fellowship program. The secretary's memos call for pace-setting projects to deliver tangible outcomes. The AI accelerator is being explored as an engine for this. It is focused on rapidly developing, testing, and implementing AI models for high-priority warfighting needs. It's about moving from theory to fielding, turning what if into right now. Third, at the core of our entire effort is the data orchestration layer. This directly answers the secretary mandate to unlock our data. Fourth, we are fostering innovation and collaboration. The secretary's guidance emphasizes that innovation cannot be centralized. We are actively engaging with industry, academia, and our partners in joint and coalition space. Finally, none of this happened without the talent to build it. The Marine Corps Software Factory is our organic capability engine. It is where we cultivate the digital talent required to build and sustain modern software-defined capabilities. The Software Factory provides the developers, engineers, and coders who would build the application and services and put AI in the hand of our Marines. Each of these initiatives is interconnected and represents our comprehensive, service-aligned approach to meeting the Secretary's challenge. This is how the Marine Corps will achieve AI dominance and secure our warfighting advantage for the next decade and beyond. And this brings us to our final slide and to the entire purpose of our force design journey. We have talked about the architectural imperative, the strategic mandate for AI, and the key initiatives the Marine Corps is driving forward. The slides show you what it is all for. This is the why. In 2020, the Marine Corps announced a major force design initiative referred to Force Design 2030, which is now known as Force Design. It was a plan to redesign the surface for naval expeditionary warfare, in particular, focusing on strategically competing with China. All throughout the concept are theater agnostics. Force design initiatives are informed by two operational concepts, littoral operations in a contested environment and expeditionary advanced base operation, both which are set for the Marine Corps to better support naval fleets and the joint forces as its eyes and ears. Look closely at the legend. The green dots represent our Marine standing forces, small, lethal, low signature units operating in the adversary's weapon engagement zones. They are our forward eyes and ears, rich with sensors. But just as importantly, look at the purple icons, our notional joint force and coast coalition assets. This is the reality of modern conflict. We do not fight alone. We fight as a combined, integrated naval and joint force. This image is not a static map of units. It's a dynamic picture of a fully networked, data-driven ecosystem. The true power of this map isn't the individual dots. It's the invisible lines of data connecting them. It is the ability for the Marine standing force to pass targeting data to a joint asset, for a coalition partner to provide a critical piece of intelligence, and for a commander to have a complete, real-time operational picture fused from every available sensor. This is what we're building. An integrated MCSAN is an architecture that allows us this seamless signature, secure, and rapid exchange of data across services and even across nations. Our AI-first strategy provides the cognitive engine to make sense of this massive data flow, to identify threats, and to create decision advantage at machine speed. And our service-aligned initiatives, from the digital transformation teams to the software factory, are the engine rooms building the components, the talent, and the processes to make this vision a reality. Our journey is about transforming these individual assets from being merely in the same theater to being a part of a single, cohesive, and lethal cognitive network. This is how we will deter, and if necessary, how we will fight and win. Thank you.
30: We have to take a break. Today I'm playing an excerpt of a fireside chat I moderated at the AFSEA Nova Navy IT Day a few months ago. My guest was Colin Crosby, the Deputy Commandant for Information and Service Data Officer for the Marine Corps. I'm Jason Miller, and you're listening to Ask the CIO on Federal News Network.
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30: 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I'm your host, Jason Miller. Today, I'm playing an excerpt of a fireside chat I moderated at the AFSEA Nova Navy IT Day a few months ago. My guest was Colin Crosby, the Deputy Commandant for Information and Service Data Officer for the Marine Corps.
13: So there's a lot to go over, and maybe I'll back us up to maybe the front end of your speech a little bit. And the sensor to share data to decisions is really the route you said you got to perfect.
14: Right.
13: The challenge of doing that is we got plenty of sensors.
14: Yes.
13: Way too much data.
14: Yes.
13: And everybody wants to make a decision.
14: Yes.
13: So how do you kind of get that through line? What, from your perspective as the service data officer, how do you help make that through line connected, integrated, interoperable? So not everyone's making each piece is so different, so non-connected. How do you connect those dots?
14: It's definitely a joint operation, a partnership, right? And I believe, from my perspective, it started at the acquisition piece of it. When you acquire these capabilities, you have to make sure that you have access to that data that asset is going to capture and collect, and all the data, not just specific pieces of the data. So being in the room, being a part of that decision making is the first stage of that. And then as we go forward, we have to also change the mindset of our organization and how we view data, how we treat data, how we collect data. The importance of data is always a continuous learning aspect for us. And once we continue to do that, it helps us to strengthen the importance of data as we capture the data, learn how to store the data and utilize the data effectively by having trained individuals, trained SMEs, having the right tools in order to do that, and then in order to then deliver the outcomes that data is going to give.
13: We've been talking about data for so long and this idea of how important it is,
14: yes.
13: Right? I always like to tag back to the moment back in mid 2000s where data data is the new oil, right? How many times do we have to hear that? I'm going to say it because I enjoy saying it because it's still true today. But so how do you connect it with the acquisition? Are you finding that now you're getting invited, you're getting that seat at the table, you're sitting in when the acquisition planning is happening? We heard some speakers earlier today talk about some potential contract opportunities, some changes. When the Marines do that, are you saying, hey, bring Dr. Crosby in here or your team in there to make sure that they're having the right conversations at the beginning of the process?
14: Right. Innovation is not centralized, right?
13: Right.
14: So we have these organizations that are leaning forward from the release of our AI strategy. We have had organizations that are leading the path. And the Marines, we're the Marines. We're going to say, got it, and we're going to move out. And that has been the mentality. And that's what I've seen. The acquisition community is leaning in. And they are now understanding our capabilities, organization. They're leaning in and they're understanding. Everyone is leaning in to understand, okay, we understand now the importance of data. And I don't think data is the new oil, personally. Data has always been that foundation. No matter if we can go back before technology, we go back to any conflict, you always need that intelligence, which comes back to data. It's always been there. And so now, as we look at moving that data quicker, it's starting to understand its importance as we can move it. Instead of weeks or months to get information, we get information in seconds. And so that's the importance of what data makes to the decision commanders need to make.
13: You brought up this idea of the federation, right? The things have to be, must federate, integrate architecture across the mix end.
14: Right.
13: What is federation starting to look like? Give me maybe an example or two or something that comes to mind about how data previously was disparate, maybe not disconnected, that today maybe it's a little more federated, the sharing is happening more easily.
14: Yeah, so definitely we aligned data to functional areas within the Marine Corps, and the functional areas had the own the data that they collected within their domain. And I think
31: understanding with the inception of the Deputy Commandant for Information coming into the, established in 2017 and starting to move forward. We're starting to understand that we need to re-engineer how things are done instead of just the same way we used to do things. And I think as the Marines, we are understanding the problem a little bit better, and we're starting to lean in. Things that could not have happened, I would say 3 to 4, maybe 5 years ago, we now have a lot of cooperation, support, and work across the service to do this. We just had our Gen AI Summit, our workshop at Quantico. That's the third iteration that the SDO, the Service Data Officer of the Marine Corps, put together. And we started off in a small room with a couple people, and now we've had over 250 visitors to our summit, with over 50 online people as well. So the word is getting out how we do things. We are now getting better relationships across the Marine Corps and out and across the services as well, as we continue to put data first and center and transforming ourselves into an AI first warfighting force.
15: I definitely want to talk about the workshop, and I'll get there in a second. And then the questions are coming in, so thank you for that. We will make sure we get to those questions in a second. I think it's important maybe to try to highlight what's different today. Like, first, how are you defining maybe federation of data?
31: Okay.
15: How are you looking at it from we can create standards, we can do all these things, but how to go from paper really to implementation or operation?
31: And that's again partnership, and we're partnership with organization, with the Marine Corps program of records that are responsible for developing what we call the data architecture and data sharing capability for the tactical edge. We no longer looking at two separate networks like the business and the warfighting edge network. It is one network that we fight on day in and day out. And so as we look at this, and federation is really, it's talking about a fabric, right? More of the fabric mesh concept. What it is, the data, no matter it doesn't matter where your data lives, as long as we can connect to your data via API connections to that data source, then we can then create that federated network across the service, where we can build our catalogs to understand what type of data we have, to build our data dictionary to understand the data itself, data elements themselves, and be able to then create a centralized, standardized method of pushing and pulling data all the way back. We need to understand the data. And so the federation gives us the ability, Vaultis, right, the visibility, the access of the data, the V and the A are extremely important in order to get to the rest of the Federation and Vaultis.
15: I have to admit, I don't think I'd heard Vaultis before as an acronym.
31: Mm-hmm. Okay.
15: So I'm glad you defined it, because I was like, oh, is this a new program? Then I'm like, oh, okay, he's going through it now. So I appreciate that. Let's talk a little bit about the workshop that happened earlier this week. I think you just came from it today or yesterday. Yeah. You mentioned 250 people. The focus was on AI, Gen AI, agentic AI. Right. Like, what's your readout? Like, what was surprising about it? What did you guys talk about? Just give us a little bit more about the event.
31: So you hear me talk about innovation and collaboration. This is what this event is meant to do. You know, it's to understand and to hear from Marines, first of all, foremost, what are their pain points? What do they need? How are we supporting them? And then how can we better continue to support them? We also want to bridge the gap with having Marines and industry partners in the room. I want industry partners not just to hear it from one individual kind of telling them what the Marine Corps needs, but to hear from the service, the warfighters, the Marines that are out there doing it day to day, to have them in the same room where they can hear those Marines talk about what they're feeling, what they need, what their needs are, and how new capabilities can help them achieve their mission. That's the starting point is having that gap. Bring those individuals together, bring everyone together in one room, and then really kind of have real conversations that we can then capture, and that will help inform how we do business moving forward.
15: What surprised you? Anything come to mind off the top? Any big gap that the connection was made to maybe start to fill?
31: I don't think there's anything that surprised me. I think I was more excited about that this is our first foray into doing this. It took us a long time to get here, and the fact that the industry partners trusted us and wanted to be here is, I guess, that's a surprising piece, right? They got up early and they made the

0: 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I'm Jason Miller, and you're listening to Ask the CIO on Federal News Network.
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0: Welcome back. You're listening to Ask the CIO on Federal News Network. I'm your host, Jason Miller. Today, I'm playing an excerpt of a fireside chat I moderated at the AFSEA Nova Navy IT Day a few months ago. My guest was Colin Crosby, the Deputy Commandant for Information and Service Data Officer for the Marine Corps.
8: So you had this initial couple-day event. You got some feedback. You made some connections. What do you do with the information? Like, what are the next things that the Marine Corps says, okay, we have all this data.
9: Right.
8: What do we do with it?
9: Part of this event is also to help grade ourselves from our AI implementation plan that was released last spring. We need to understand how successful we've been, how integrated we are, what we have done with each of those tasks, especially with our task with industry and academia and collaboration and understanding innovation and what are the different things we're doing. And I mean, I can say, well, we're doing great, but getting the right data will allow us to do that. And so part of it is making sure that we set the stage for grading ourselves. We have to grade ourselves or it doesn't really mean anything, all the things that we're doing. The second is we have a specific outcomes that we set for ourselves that we need this workshop to deliver on. And we understand that we need governance in place. We understand that we need to understand what's the right technologies that we need to be focusing on. We understand we need to understand what are the policies that the warfighters need that will help them to achieve their mission. And that's part of this, is to capture as much of these data, see, you know, address the question that we went in, but I'm quite sure that from the workshop we'll get additional questions. They're like, wow, we didn't think about that, but yeah. At least now we get a chance to do that, to capture it.
8: I know the workshop just ended. It's kind of hard to respond so quickly and kind of have a feeling. But walking out of there, would you give you guys a solid?

0: solid B? Are you a C minus? What grade would you give yourselves of how you're doing, kind of implementing the AI, kind of pushing the capabilities forward? Just off the top of your head, we won't hold you to it, right?
1: Hey,
0: and no punishment if you fail.
1: I have an amazing team that helps support this, and I'm going to give this whole experience an A.
0: Well, the experience, but how's the Marines doing with AI?
1: We're an A off the bat. We are doing great.
0: All right,
1: we're doing great.
0: Let's talk, because we got a bunch of questions coming in.
1: Okay.
0: So let's take a look at them. There's a lot of questions interested in the Marine Software Factory. How involved are you with the Software Factory? How much interaction do you have with them? You want to talk a little bit about your role? And then the question came back around, any inspiration or lessons from the Navy Forge or Air Force Platform One?
1: We are. I mean, the Software Factory is the one thing about Marines. We are open to everything and anything. By nature, we do that just because sometimes we start things off, you know, kicking down the door first, and then we have to figure things out as we go on. So, and we love to utilize other people's capabilities if it's already there and we have access to it. So we go across the gambit. The Software Factory is currently evolving. It's doing great work, but it's also evolving. And as we're evolving, we're looking at what are the best breed of capabilities, what are the ATOs that are there that we can have reciprocity on and be able to utilize systems. How can we use the Software Factory to help us to federate, to connect to different environments that we can develop and then go to production without having to invest and build our own. We are open to all of it, and we look at all of it.
0: How often do you meet with the other chief data officers, AI officers from the other services? Obviously, for the Department of Navy, you're probably attached to the hip to a certain extent. But what about Army, Air Force, with DLA and some of the others?
1: Work very closely with all of them, all in the Air Force, of course, Space Force, Army, Navy, and, of course, the Coast Guard. We are part of a group that we kind of keep in touch with. We share information. We try to find out what are they doing that we can adapt, and they look at what are we doing that they can adapt. So we're very close, and we have adopted, and they have adopted from us over the years.
0: Is there anything you would maybe share that you would say, oh, this is something the Air Force was doing or something the Army was doing that we've begged, borrowed, stolen from them? Did anything come to mind off the top? I know I'm putting it on the spot.
1: I mean, yes, but we're already in red. Like for the Air Force, they have their AI accelerator at MIT Lincoln Labs, and we participated in that right off the bat.
0: Okay.
1: And they were gracious enough to extend the invitation to us. And over the years, we have sent Marines through that Air Force accelerator. The Army, of course, in Carnegie Mellon, their accelerator. We have a liaison, their Marine liaison, they work very closely with, see what we can adapt from them as well. And so because of our integration with those services and what they're doing, we have created our own AI fellowship within the Marine Corps at the Naval Postgraduate School in Monterey. And so we're taking from the best of the breed. And now we are now, instead of only having two seats or one seat, you know, we're sending eight Marines through AI fellowship per cohort. So we're adopting a lot of great things.
0: And if you go back to that last slide you gave, we put out a force design.
1: Right.
0: I know that's not necessarily, that force design structure is not necessarily focused on AI and data,
1: right.
0: But really the way you create that force design is by getting these eight people through the course, they come back, they train, train the trainer model. That's people maybe don't realize the importance of two seats versus eight is a huge difference. Let me go back to one thing, because you mentioned the AI accelerator, and I think as part of the kind of five key elements of key initiatives you went through, walk me through what the AI accelerator is today. You mentioned, obviously, the work with the Naval Postgraduate School, but you mentioned it's a pilot. We're looking for rapid development, implementation, go from theory to fielding. What is that looking like today? How are you starting to what ideas are coming through the AI accelerator? What's driving those ideas? Give us a little more background.
1: One of the things, the innovation is huge. And we have a lot of great Marines, smart Marines out there, both uniformed Marines and civilian Marines that have some great ideas, especially working within their discipline. And they say, okay, these are some of the things that we think can help improve our operations. And, you know, we allow each of those individuals to then get together and register their idea with their command, because each idea must be command approved in order to come to the AI working group for, you know, to then get captured and decisions made. And there are multiple, many, many different innovative ideas, way too many to list. They're as creative as each of our Marines are. And so we look at each of these ideas, we bring a group together and decisions are made on which ideas and makes the cut, rack and stack, these ideas that are command approved. And then once we have the number of ideas, then we push them through our fellowship program. Now, it's not to say that idea number 10, 11, 12 are not great. You know, we can only take so much at this particular time. And so we're looking, and that's why we look at the AI Accelerator as a, you know, of what the Air Force is doing and what the Army is doing. Is this the right format that we can take to be able to at least register all of these ideas and then share some of these ideas? Because some of these ideas may be happening outside the Marine Corps, and then we can kind of tell it that, hey, great idea, but it's already happening here. Let's meet you guys up and see how you can work together. It doesn't have to be part of the fellowship.
0: So someone has an idea, you rack it, stack it.
1: Yes.
0: That person will take that idea and go to the Naval Postgraduate School and work on that idea.
1: Yes.
0: That's the key. Okay.
1: That's the key.
0: I think that's important. Because you also mentioned the digital transformation teams.
1: Yes.
0: Delivering capabilities for the commanders. What's the role from the service data officer perspective in terms of those digital transformation teams? I know as part of the AI implementation plan, you were tasked with set up a potential center of digital transformation.
1: Right.
0: So connect those two things together.
1: Okay. The Center for Digital Transformation, when we're looking at it, and the AI Accelerator as kind of one and one and the same. So we might use those terms interchangeably. But the digital transformation teams, or proof of concept at this point, and we're going through a phase one, just starting phase two, is to stand up these teams to really look at how that digital transformation, how we bring technology into the fight. And so organizations like 2MEF, who was the first to say, hey, we're gonna stand ours up and lean into it, they've done a phenomenal job, and we've seen some great things coming out of that digital transformation team. We have other teams that are out there as well.
0: That's all the time we have for today. You just heard an excerpt of a fireside chat I moderated at the FCA Nova Navy IT Day a few months ago. My guest was Colin Crosby, the Deputy Commandant for Information and Service Data Officer for the Marine Corps. I'm Jason Miller, and you've been listening to Ask the CIO on Federal News Network.
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1: By the early 1930s, unemployment had reached nearly 25%, and millions of families were surviving on emergency relief. Franklin Roosevelt's administration believed the crisis required more than charity. It required work. The Emergency Relief Appropriation Act of 1935 put that idea into law, funding programs built on the belief that a job preserved dignity better than a handout. Through efforts like the Works Progress Administration, the government put more than 8 million Americans to work, building roads, bridges, schools, and parks. Those wages supported local communities, but for millions, this work restored routine, self-respect, and a sense of purpose, while leaving behind infrastructure the nation still depends on today. Terry Girton, Federal News Network.
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13: From ABC News, I'm Mike DeBusky. Missouri State Highway Patrol confirms that 11 passengers and one pilot were killed when a passenger plane crashed departing from Butler Memorial Airport today. Sheriff Chad Anderson speaking to reporters this afternoon.
14: Yeah, it absolutely is called nobody wants to have on any day. And, you know, we just want to reassure the public that there's nothing criminal that we can see.
13: Still unclear when the U.S. and Iran plan to sign that memorandum of understanding outlining a 60-day peace agreement between the two countries. Today, Israel struck targets in Beirut, Lebanon, killing a top Hezbollah leader, that country says. President Trump told Axios today that move from the Israelis delayed the signing by a few hours, but it is still happening. Former President Obama reacting to the memorandum in an exclusive interview with ABC yesterday.
15: It is doubtful that any agreement that arises is going to be significantly different or a significant improvement from the deal that we had in the first place.
13: Even still, it appears gas prices are dropping for now, with Gas Buddy now reporting the average price for a gallon of gas has dipped below $4 for the first time since April.
16: This is a significant drop. Over the past month, the average price of a gallon of gas has fallen nearly 9%. These gas prices are still higher than before the war in the Middle East began. Experts say the falling prices are due to the negotiations between the U.S. and Iran. But an ongoing global oil shortage really threatens to spike those prices in the event of escalating tensions.
13: ABC's Melissa Adon. In Game 5 of the NBA Finals last night, the New York Knicks took home the championship for the first time since 1973. Mayor Zoran Mamdani announcing a ticker tape parade for this Thursday. The NYPD says they made more than 60 arrests last night during celebrations. You're listening to ABC News.
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24: The security clearance process is complicated. Policies are confusing, continuous vetting is expanding, and national security professionals everywhere are asking the same thing. What does this mean for me? Whether you're applying for your first clearance or navigating new reporting requirements after years in the system, the questions aren't always easy, but the answers matter. That's why we're here. This is Security Clearance in Security on Federal News Network with hosts Lindy Kaiser of Clearance Jobs, federal employment lawyers Elizabeth Baker Pham of KCNF, and John Barry of Barry & Barry PLLC.
1: 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I'm going to see if I can actually interview these people with a straight face. So I'm very excited to have Phoebe Wells and Katie Helbling with the amazing Clearance Jobs team here. They recently launched a new podcast series, The Secret Squirrel Files. I call it diaries half the time, but I was going to make you wait. I was like, say it. Just say it. On Clearance Jobs. It's a really cool podcast series. I've enjoyed it so far. It unpacks kind of like the insider threat landscape. So if you attend a security conference, I feel like there's always a session unpacking these crazy insider risk cases, kind of blends true crime with national security, but don't take my word for it because I can't even get the name correct half the time. Take Phoebe and Katie's word for it. Who wants to go first and talk about kind of how you got the idea for this series?
2: Phoebs, why don't you talk a little bit about your experience with true crime, and then I'll go, because you are totally an expert.
3: Well, and I was going to say, this is Katie's brainchild, but it really, I'm pretty sure she literally like had it when she found out I was interviewing for this position. Like, I don't even think I had the job yet. And she was like, ooh, my true crime brain is formulating plans right now. So essentially, I used to be a reporter for iHeartRadio, and I had a podcast that was called Upstate Unsolved. I'm in upstate New York, so it just focused on unsolved cases in upstate New York. We covered the cases of three women, Susie Lyle, who disappeared in 1998 from UAlbany campus. She was a computer genius, a poet, an artist. She was just an amazing woman. And unfortunately, her case remains unsolved. She's never been found alive or deceased. So unfortunately, her family is just left in complete limbo, but they have turned that tragedy into something really beautiful. They created the Center for Missing Persons in upstate New York and hold a Missing Persons Day. They got legislation passed at the state and federal level that makes it so if someone goes missing on a college campus, the campus police have to report that to the state police or local authorities immediately, because back then in the 90s, there just was not a lot of communication between the different agencies, and the campus police didn't report it to the state police for, I think it was 3 days. And as anyone who follows true crime knows, the first 48 hours are incredibly crucial. And unfortunately, they missed out on some just help that they needed because the campus police can only do so much. So that being said, that was our first case. And then we covered the unsolved murders of Catherine Blackburn and Ruth Whitman. Catherine Blackburn's case actually has been solved. They were able to exhume her and tested DNA evidence, and they have caught her killer. He unfortunately is also deceased, but that brought answers to the family. And yeah, so that's my background with true crime. And Katie is a resident true crime podcast connoisseur. And so when she found out that I had this background way back when, she was like, we need to do a true crime podcast that's national security slanted. And here we are.
2: Yeah, I think my words were, Phoebs, I want to do a podcast that's a little more podcasty. But I mean, so, and clearly the only kind of like podcast content aside from like the Clearance Jobs and Federal News Network podcast is true crime content. I'm a big true crime consumer. But aside from that, I think a lot of these cases that we cover in Secret Squirrel Files just offer so many lessons learned to the national security industry at large. I mean, we talk about the insider threat cases, espionage, terrorism, ways that we can look at these past cases and it help inform policy, better decision making, both that organizations and agencies can take. We also cover unsolved mysteries in relation to military topics. And so I think we've found in the cases that we've covered in that realm, strides that the military has made in terms of like mental health and military police and coordinating with federal law enforcement agencies. So definitely like personal passion projects, but I think for Clearance Jobs, our Expand the Mission initiative as well, trying to get, you know, true crime consumers sort of interested in national security as well.
1: Man, you already got my wheels turning. I was thinking about the campus police communication. It tied into one of the cases I know, Katie, you unpacked on the show, which was talking about the interaction of the military police and the police. That's been an ongoing issue where sometimes folks are talking about, hey, who has jurisdiction over a case? And that can come up, you know, in other contexts, but it certainly also can come up in national security where sometimes you have these investigative agencies. I mean, you know, NCIS, right? Or all of these different, you know, elements that are investigating things. And then you also have, and that creates a lot of complication. So that's just one of the, you know, the stories you've done. How do you come up with your content for all of these episodes? And I feel like there's an element of surprise involved as well. So maybe unpack that a bit.
2: Honestly, I think I've seen like an unsolved mysteries episode, and I'm like, we need to cover that case. Or I see like a random Reddit thread, and I'm like, I want to do a little more research on that case. So that's personally how I've come up with the content that I've covered. I know the format is really cool. And so Phoebe, do you want to cover that? What every episode looks like?
3: Yeah. So every episode we tell each other the story. So Katie will come to the podcast with a fully formed, you know, script slash research and tell the story to me, and I'm hearing it for the first time. So I don't know what the case she's covering is, and vice versa. I will say that was not an original idea to me. My introduction to true crime podcasting was My Favorite Murder, and that's how they do it. They tell the story back and forth to each other. And if you've never heard of that podcast, that probably is very jarring to hear the name of that, which is My Favorite Murder. But essentially, they are two comedians, but are obsessed with true crime. And they really have a way of storytelling with the inflection of, you know, the human side of things, because we can talk about horrible things, but also still have a good conversation around the humanity of it at all, if that makes sense. So I think if you listen to the Secret Swirl Files, you'll hear that Katie and I kind of, we banter back and forth. I mean, on a recent case we did with, which was Aldrich Ames, just like the blatant just disrespect for basically all the people in his life and the government and country that he belongs to was just like so absurd. You can't help but laugh at it. Obviously, heavy cases we take very seriously, but also sometimes criminals are just not smart and we're allowed to laugh at them. So, yeah.
2: Yeah. We talk about a not so fun fact in one of our cases. So I think we were covering where the criminals are at today and where they were seen. It sounds really scary. And so it was not such a fun fact.
3: Not so fun fact.
1: Yeah, well, I love the format because we learn through stories, right? So, I mean, there's an entertainment factor, but there's also, I mean, not to use a dirty word of education, but an educational factor in our community, right? Because, again, I know always these insider risk, you know, groups in every organization in the cleared community. So I love that what you're doing has clearly an entertainment element. But if I was a security officer, I would kind of flag this content as like, hey, maybe this is like worthwhile to add to my industry newsletter or to let folks know about, because, you know, it's through a trusted source, which is Clearance Jobs. And it's kind of unpacking these cases a little bit. And you just kind of always gets your wheels turning about, wow, I can't believe that happened, you know, to point in the case of Aldrich Ames.
2: Yeah. The storytelling piece, you know, and sort of marketing sometimes not so fun, sexy topics. I mean, this storytelling certainly helps with that. I mean, and if you do have a workforce that learns a little bit better by listening to things or, you know, on their commute into the SCIF, this certainly is content that I think everyone in this industry would find useful, helpful, and just interesting.
3: And I think, you know, for me, I've been in the industry coming up on 3 years, so definitely less than you two ladies, but these cases have helped me put context to, you know, Trusted Workforce 2.0. I mean, basically, almost every case we've covered, we've kind of been like, oh, yeah, this is why the policy has changed. This is why this is happening. Continuous vetting needs to be a thing because, you know, when it go too long without checking in, things could happen. So it's definitely informative and also entertaining, like Lindy said.
1: Well, I need to be entertained a little bit. Goodness gracious. If it's boring, that's what I always say. You know, key part of like, it doesn't have to be boring to make it, you know, to make it educational. Talk about some of the, maybe what was one of the cases that's been most surprising or most fun to unpack so far from the ones you've done?
2: Sure. No, I'll go first. I mean, maybe not the most fun. I feel bad. Sometimes in my intro, I'm like, I'm really excited to bring this case. And, you know, some of the content is heavy. It's like doing the research. I'm like, oh, man, that was really sad. And I know, Phoebs, a case that you did recently was an event that I was fully aware happened. But the way you unpacked it, I just, you know, I started to tear up. So I'm not excited to bring these cases. I'm just eager to tell people about them. So I think one of the ones that I found the most interesting, everyone should know the event 9/11. It's certainly something that I was 10 when it happened. So something that I was very fully aware was happening. You know, I lived just on the cusp of Northern Virginia. So I was picked up from school by a neighbor. So it was my brother, my sister, and very scary event. And then, you know, watching kind of the footage on TV. So I unpack Operation Bojinka, which is a part of the, you know, 9/11 that happened, the World Trade Center bombing in the 90s, but it's an event that actually didn't happen. And so it talks about some of the, you know, law enforcement that was investigating the case, how they found these criminals and eventually charged them. So that one was interesting because it was a part, you know, of 9/11 that I didn't know about. So sort of a precursor that it also helped with forming some of the aviation security protocols that we have in place today. So it was like, oh, this is why this is. So that was an interesting one for me. What about you, Phoebs?
3: Yeah, I actually was going to bring up an event that you referenced. I talked about the Oklahoma City bombing. And, you know, again, I had known about it, but I didn't really understand the intricacies of it and how it connected to other events within the, you know, the national security landscape. I mean, Ruby Ridge, Waco, that was all precursors to Timothy McVeigh's extremism. It speaks to the dangers of extremism, especially, you know, domestically, and how, you know, our military can be radicalized, and the importance of insider threat monitoring. And while he wasn't active, he was a veteran. And I guess I was 7 when he was executed. And I remember just kind of seeing that on the news. And it was that first moment as a kid that you're like, oh, really bad things happen. And the death penalty is a thing. I didn't know that was a thing. So this case really did kind of, it was a formative memory for me, because I remember seeing seeing the news coverage of the execution, and then learning that this horrible thing had happened. And I also didn't know about the memorial within Oklahoma City, where there are just empty chairs where the building stood for all the people who lost their lives, and just the sheer destruction of it. I mean, it truly destroyed a large part of Oklahoma City. And that's, I guess, you know, being so young when it happened, I just didn't know. So diving back into the details of it was extremely sad, but important to remember, because so many people lost their lives and were affected by it.
2: One thing I took from that conversation, Phoebe, was just the importance of like intelligence people. And that's one thing that I've gathered from a few of our cases. And it just reminds me of how, you know, important the workforce is, bringing in smart people, bringing in the next generation to be interested in some of these security and intelligence careers. So hearing about these cases, even though we might be like somewhat familiar, that episode was really great.
1: Well, and that's one of the benefits of this format, I will say, right? The podcast format is that you kind of have Phoebe, we do a lot of video content at Clearance Jobs. Katie, you're always, you know, keeping the socials alive. We talk in sound bites a lot now these days. And I do, it gives me hope for the next generation that there's still like long form content, because that's one of kind of the fun things about it. And to your point, Katie, kind of having a true longer form podcast offering here, even, it just gives you kind of that time to pull at the thread of a lot of these cases where, yeah, we've probably heard of, we all have ties to 9/11, or again, if you're in the national security, you've heard of Aldrich Ames, you've heard of, you know, the Oklahoma City bombing. These are, you know, milestone moments, but really getting the chance to have kind of a conversational format about them, I find really enjoyable to listen to. And, you know, yeah, kind of talk about that. Is it different trying to make that conversational arc? Is it hard to find the content and fit it into that, or how does that work?
2: No, it's not tough at all. No, it's just chatting. No, I mean, I think, doing the research, you know, informing what I'm going to say and the highlights of the case that I really want to pull on, and then, you know, getting Phoebe's, you know, genuine thoughts and hearing her perspective on things. I mean, one of the episodes we were, I forget which case you covered, Phoebes, but I was talking about how Walmart, I sat down a sweet potato. It didn't have a barcode or anything for me to plug in or scan. And it said, this looks like a sweet potato. And I'm like, I forget what case I related it to. But I'm like, we can use this technology and intelligence for good, can't we? You know, her probably hearing my perspective on things and, you know, me hearing hers. I love the format. And no, the conversation is definitely not a struggle. It comes easy. We could fill, I mean, hours of podcast content.
3: And that's what I was going to say is, like, honestly, I think the hardest part is, like, not going too long, because, like, there will be times where, like, my script is just, like, way too many pages, and I know it's going to be an hour just on my case. And so, you know, it's picking and choosing what makes sense to include so that, you know, we can talk about the case, because I think that's the cool part about us not knowing what case we're going to cover is the reactions you're hearing are genuine, and it's fun. It really is fun. It's a fun podcast to do, even though sometimes the subjects are heavy.
1: And as we kind of draw to a close, talk a little bit about the Secret Squirrel Files. So why? How did you come up with that name? What is the secret? I mean, we assume everyone knows who the Secret Squirrel is, but our Federal News Network audience may not be as familiar. Why is it the Secret Squirrel Files? And how does that tie into what you're doing?
2: Well, Phoebe and I have been thinking about this project for a while because, you know, Lindy is not wrong. We did have a project called the Secret Squirrel Diaries that we just did not finish. So, Secret Squirrel Files, where national security meets the shadows of true crime. So, again, true crime cases, whether that's espionage, insider threat, terrorism, crimes related to the military, all that secret squirrelish kind of intelligence security stuff cleared professionals would be interested in. But again, in expanding the mission and getting people who might just be true crime consumers interested in this content, Secret Squirrel Files. I mean, we have file folders we're holding in our podcast cover art. Really exciting stuff. So Secret Squirrel Files, that's sort of how we came up with it.
3: Yeah, and Secret Squirrel is our mascot. I mean, cleared workers, they're the secret squirrels. You know, they live among us. They hunt for acorns among us. And so that's why we went with that name.
2: Might be a little nutty. I don't know. It's secret squirrelish work. And, you know, a lot of the time it's not recognized, but it's really important work. Highlighting some of the bad nuts. I don't know.
1: Good nuts, bad nuts.
3: How many more puns?
1: All the nuts. More. There must be more. Well, it does tie in, right? Because I do feel like that's what true crime is really trying to get at, right? To your point, it is digging through, searching out what's true in something. I know, like, let's do more squirrel imagery here. And that is what is done on the podcast specific to this. So I wasn't familiar of another podcast that had this crossover. So, you know, if there's one out there, feel free to drop us a note so we can check it out and join forces. But I think this is kind of a unique offering, again, that, you know, shows, again, all of these insider risk cases, these, you know, unsolved military, you know, and intelligence community cases that are out there, and discusses and unpacks them in a unique way. So check out the Secret Squirrel Files over at Clearance Jobs. And if you have a story that you think Phoebe and Katie should dig into, reach out to them, or just send us a general email at editor@clearancejobs.com, and we will dig into the case, or they will dig into the case. Thank you guys so much for being on the show. I appreciate chatting with you.
2: Thank you.
3: Thank you.
4: Good morning, good afternoon, and good evening. I'm John Barry, and I'm a security clearance attorney, and I'm here talking today with Lindy Kaiser about a security clearance topic that comes up every so often in my practice, neurocognitive disorders and security clearances, basically mental health in your clearance. It comes up in all sorts of situations, and I will say the government over the past maybe 10 or 11 years has started to get more liberalized in their thoughts on what is a mental health disorder, which could be disqualifying. I mean, when I started practicing in 1999, the government would often have problems with security clearance issues such as, like, serious anxiety disorders or depression. Of course, then that would mean today all of us are disqualified. But it's one of those things that has evolved over time, and the government is much more willing to hear that you have a serious mental health condition under control and fine. And it's really not targeting those depression issues or anxiety disorders anymore. It's more focused on more serious or what they consider more serious mental health disorders like schizophrenia, bipolar disorder, or other types of mania.
1: Well, yeah, I mean, yeah, I feel like the mental health piece has had a huge shift. I was glad that you used one of your college words in the intro here, and I'm glad you said it first. So neurocognitive, because it did tee up like ideas about Alzheimer's, which has been mentioned here. It's not just necessarily the traditional mental health piece of it, but as we're talking a lot about the aging workforce and things coming up. So yeah, I have not spoken or kind of considered this topic. So I definitely wanted to pick your legal brain on that. Where have you seen folks, you know, maybe especially again, as our aging IC here, who maybe Alzheimer's or some, I mean, that's not like the SF86 or PBQ calls out specific mental health conditions like delusional disorder and schizophrenia, which have to be reported. But I don't think like an Alzheimer's, there's medical diagnoses that don't fall under that, but it did lead me to think, hey, maybe that should be a required reporting. Because if you don't have that as a required reporting, you potentially could have somebody who's diagnosed with cognitive impairment still working and not reporting it.
4: Yeah. I mean, under guideline I of seed 4, it talks about psychological conditions. I think it falls right under it. It's just something that has not been an issue, because most times, at least when we see people go through that, unfortunate, you know, if they have some sort of dementia or Alzheimer's, they generally are in a position where they may want to, you know, retire or get medical help, and they don't want to stay in their cleared position. That's usually what's happened. But we're starting to see some of it come up, like with, you know, improved medical technology, people learning more about themselves earlier. I haven't seen any denials on that yet, but I've started to see some probing. People asking questions, you know, if people were hospitalized for that, or if perhaps they got a random question on a polygraph, which, as you know, anything is fair game. It's definitely coming, because our people are living, they're always going to be living longer as technology improves. And, you know, sometimes we're going to have issues with, you know, Alzheimer's or dementia.
1: I'll be honest, I was on a meeting recently, and it was someone, and I was like, are you okay? And how do I report this? I was not in a top secret facility, so I don't know what's going on. But it does make you think, like, sometimes if you see something, say something, and what does that extend to? And I think sometimes with these relationships, I do think cognitive impairment is something that, like, should probably be, you know, reporting into your reporting culture if you start to see a coworker who's, because it does become like, hey, they're not following the same rules or guidelines that they were. I don't know. My whole posture on self-reporting, and, you know, maybe I think it's a positive. I wish it was easier. I wish there was a better way to do it. But I think a culture of, I mean, I just, I believe in the community of the IC. And I know self-reporting can be a force for evil, right? So people who want to get somebody in trouble, or even employers who want to take punitive security clearance action because they lack the chops to take the employment action they should, that drives me nuts. But there's just, I feel like every time we have these major breaches, we have somebody who is clearly doing something that they shouldn't have been doing, that someone else saw, but we just kind of give each other the benefit of the doubt and don't report it.
4: Yeah, I mean, I see a lot of it with like a dementia or an Alzheimer's. You know, it's often misinterpreted by other individuals. And I do see some reporting where they're like, is that person on something? More like a drug usage or an alcohol issue. And so sometimes they'll get a notice to meet with the agency psychologist in the IC, and they may dive into that. But it usually starts at something different than, hey, I think this person has Alzheimer's. It's more like they seem off. Are they on something? And that's generally how these get started right now.
1: And do you find like, so is there a way to mitigate that? Like if you're an individual and you having cognitive issues or anything, there are neurological disorders that could come up that could have issues. Like, is there a way to mitigate those potentially?
4: Yeah, there's a number of different ways. And also, you know, as I mentioned before, medical technology is always improving. So, you know, who knows what tomorrow brings. But, you know, one of the mitigating factors is it's readily controllable with treatment of either medication or, you know, psychological or both. In terms of dementia or Alzheimer's, perhaps, you know, there's a lot of drugs out there making the market that, you know, are slowing things down. I mean, maybe if you were able to show that you're not having an issue now and aren't unlikely to have issues for the next, you know, 3 to 4 years, may have to be revisited. what's almost always the case in cases involving like, delusional disorder or, schizophrenia is you need to get a medical opinion by an expert witness, usually for these kinds of cases, where they evaluate you seriously and hopefully you get a favorable opinion from them that you're okay, the treatment you're undergoing is good. And that's the biggest issue. A lot of people don't, even with disorders, psychological nature, they don't take the steps in advance to mitigate it. You can go through whatever psychological treatment is recommended to help you with that and show all of that. And a lot of times the government will accept that and be like, okay, this person has taken steps to resolve it.
1: The government likes people who can follow a plan and follow rules. And whether it's a financial issue or a mental health one or whatever it is, your capacity to follow a playbook for whatever your issue is. And that's kind of how I like to look at the adjudicative guidelines. Like they're literally a playbook to say like, hey, what am I doing around these topics? And it's mental health. And if I have anything in that bucket, I want to make sure that I have a playbook to follow that's going to mitigate that issue. And then, the government has a lot of ability to make exceptions and to give you clearance eligibility based on their need for you to work a certain job, but they want to make sure you're a rule follower. Yes.
4: No, a lot of people, unfortunately, have, I don't want to say shame, but they're afraid of reporting it. I know that should never be a reason, but they're maybe, they don't want to talk about it. And I think for that kind of issue, a psychological issue poses a bar to some people self-reporting. They'd rather take the risk.
1: I think we might see that. It might be one of our generational shift topics, though, right? I mean, I do feel like there is more honesty and transparency about those topics in the younger generations. And as that culture shifts across the IC, hopefully that moves in that direction.
4: Yeah, no, like I was saying earlier on, I mean, just looking back at like 1999, 2000, where depression or even PTSD, no, you're not getting a clearance. That generation that made those decisions, they're not with us right now. There's a different generation now. And then as some of the people up and coming come up, I think that there'll be more of a recognition that people can get help, people can get treatment. Let's just make sure they're okay. And if they're okay, they can be cleared.
24: 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Thanks again for tuning in to Security Clearance Insecurity with your host, Lindy Kaiser of Clearance Jobs, Federal Employment Lawyers, Elizabeth Baker Pham of KCNF, and John Barry of Barry & Barry PLLC. Join us next time as we continue breaking down the policies, the pitfalls, and the questions every clearance holder has, even the ones you're afraid to ask your security manager.
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6: Hello and welcome to the show. I'm Federal News Network reporter Drew Friedman. After upheavals across the federal workforce and hundreds of thousands of public servants leaving their jobs, grassroots organizations have been rising to meet the moment. One of those organizations is Feds Forward, a group that's been building tech-enabled tools to help civil servants navigate career change. For more, I caught up with one of the co-founders of Feds Forward, Karen Lee.
8: So what we started seeing
7: in January was the beginning of what we saw unfold through last year, which was kind of a federal workforce departure crisis, right? And that's what everyone started talking about. Feds losing their jobs, people in transition. Factually, that is absolutely true. But the framing, I'd like to push back a little bit on it because it's not a, the crisis framing is very accurate because of this point in time. In fact, what we are seeing now is just an acute version of an evergreen problem where feds leave government every year, about 150,000 of them every year separate from government, not retire. And every single time people leave the federal service, the question is, what am I good for and what do I do? And what's happening right now is just an amplification of a foundational problem, which is a lack of an infrastructure that enables people to not only translate what they've done in a very unique sector and industry and identify what they could do after that also carries the mission, but also on the other side of the ledger, enable employers to legibly see what people from a completely different sector, how they could nestle into their organization, their industry. We have two groups of people who so desperately want to find each other, but they don't have the language, they don't have the understanding contextually, and they don't have a clarity of what they want to be able to find each other. It's a recognition that on each side of the ledger, there needs to be a translation, a curation, and a very informed matching to bring people together.
8: When you started Feds Forward, what was your understanding of the problem? Was it something where you knew it was this way, or did that become apparent to you over time as you were getting more involved in this?
7: So we knew when we started Feds Forward that on the Fed side of the house, that there was foundationally a translation problem. I've gone through it. So many of my friends and colleagues have gone through it. You will not meet a Fed who will be easily able to say, here are all the things that I've done, and here's what I could do outside of government. And so we knew the basic requirement was translation, being able to take what we've done in government and be able to align it to the same kinds of functions, activities outside of government, just called something different. What we have also come to realize systematically is that that translation has to have layered on top of it an understanding of what the receiving organization does and how they do it. We can get feds to a place where they can do all of those things and know what they want to target on the outside. But if employers on the other side of the ledger don't recognize that feds would make any sense, those applicants will never get through the door. And this is where what we've learned is that there needs to be a translation on the employer side of the house as well. What we've learned through this Feds Forward work over this first year is not that we need to create something new in terms of the approach, but instead blend together all the approaches that have existed and never been finally appointed with the talent in mind of those from the federal sector.
8: In your experience approaching this from that angle, have you found a difference in the success rate of connecting former federal employees with these opportunities? I mean, what's been the outcome of this kind of approach to the problem?
7: Yeah, and I would define Drew's success from a couple different lenses. Success one is, did they get a job? Success two of, did the person, the job seeker, feel satisfied this job was the right job for them? Success three is, the employer happy that they got that candidate? And the answer is yes, and I'll tell you why. Those who are currently looking for a transition, many of us, when we leave the federal government, wonder if there's a job that could ever be as good as what we just had. Because candidly, working in the federal government is an extraordinary experience and unmatched in what we get to do, the scale of what we do, and the impact. And so there's always this nagging question, is there anything that could be as good? And what we found is that through this approach, what this next job could be is might not be higher paying. It might not be objectively of the same status as working in the secretary's office or in the White House complex, but could be equally, if not more so, fulfilling in a different dimension. that enables us as public servants to see how we can serve and make an impact just in a different way. And so what we want to change the game in Feds Forward is bring together two deeply mission-driven people, one who's seeking a next role and one who's trying to fill one, and have them realize that the uniqueness of what they want is not unreasonable to find. It's just that no one has bothered to unearth it and use technology to enable the match.
8: Have you found that on top of trying to, you know, accomplish this idea of, you know, transitioning skills or translating skills really between public service and other employers outside of government, is there a need for mental health resources or other kind of like full picture aspects of supporting employees? I mean, you make a good point that if you're leaving public service in some of these really big, really impactful mission-driven agencies to move to something, like you said, that's maybe on a smaller scale. Have you found that there's a need to support employees and help them, you know, figure out how to just kind of mentally or emotionally tackle that?
7: There is absolutely a mental health and cognitive area of work that we all need to grapple with. But really, it is an evolution of identity. For some people, the belief is, gosh, I'm no longer a public servant because I'm not working in government. And that's been taken. And that is a very valid and reasonable conclusion to draw. With, I think, some support in our community, what we want to create from a Feds Forward perspective is a different way to think of your identity. That instead, your public service identity can never be taken. No employer could ever take the depth of what that means to you, but instead you carry it forward. And the employment, the job, the volunteer activity, whatever it is simply a manifestation of that identity. And the reason why this is so important is one of the other kind of outcomes of Feds Forward is we deeply believe that this talent and this public service orientation must carry to every single sector. If we have decided the federal government has a monopoly on public servants, our country will never be what we know its potential is to be. But if instead we adopt the mindset that a workforce that's dedicated to serving the public good has motion and can circulate across

0: be this going next?
1: So we started, and we still are, an all-volunteer group of people. And we started in the very beginning with a website and a PDF document. From there, we evolved, and we knew that we needed to create some kind of technology stack because nobody wants to cut and paste from a PDF into an AI agent. And so in the fall of 2025 last year, we stood up the first version of our platform that effectively takes both somebody's resume and their kind of professional origin story that you can talk into your device or type in and translates that into skills, hard and soft, offers back to the individual some insights about their work style, and frames up some career pathways, if outside of government, outside of government, by sector of what they're interested in. We also created at that point a resume translation tool and laid out steps that are part of a cross-sector career transition that would be important to follow. Where we are now is we need an infrastructure that enables not only the translation of skills and identification of career pathways, but a technology stack that will also do the other side of the ledger of doing that same thing for employers and then matching. The ultimate kind of where we want to get to is to enable the federal government or any other employer who wants to access and find highly skilled, sophisticated, driven for the public good, and so therefore loyal to the mission. If employers are looking for that talent, that we can find with precision options for those employers and for people who are looking to move to their next stage in their career, that they don't have to wonder and create their own system and approach, that they should be able to focus on what they want to do and that will enable them to get there.
0: Well, Karen, thank you so much for your time today. I really appreciated hearing more about what you and Feds Forward are up to and just how you're looking at this this challenge in a different way. So thank you so much for your time.
1: No, I appreciate it, Drew. And for those who are interested, we're at fedsforward.org. We stand as a nonprofit and would love to hear from those who are looking for their next thing or from employers who feel like they can't find the talent they need. The hidden talent is right under their nose, those who've worked in the federal sector.
0: That's Karen Lee, a co-founder of Feds Forward. As former public servants grapple with changes in their careers and their identities, organizations like WellFed have been stepping up. The group hosts events and offers resources and support to those going through major life transitions. I recently spoke with Rebecca Ferguson Andre, a co-founder of WellFed.
2: We were part of the Valentine's Day massacre back on February 14th, 2025, and we fell into this gap. First of all, it was devastating. And we fell into this gap where there really was nothing for us. Everyone was in such shock, right? Even though we had been anticipating it, there were rumors, there were news articles about what was coming and that probationary federal workers would be targeted first. It was still such a shock. But we recognized really quickly that we weren't alone, that there were other people going through the exact same experience. And we decided just after 2 days of being fired that we were going to pull together as many of those people as we could and provide sort of like a landing spot for us all to gather and begin sharing our experience in our roles for the federal government and even in private industry and in nonprofit sector. Drew and I had each had experiences, you know, leading and training people and providing retreats. We facilitated retreats for our agency, the Administration for Children and Families. And so I think in response to devastation, we just kicked into high gear and began planning this event. We began charting this path based on our own experience of how challenging it was navigating an uncertain job market, updating our resumes, you know, navigating insurance. And that experience helped us chart this path forward that we wanted to share with other people who were in the same boat. Fast forward.

0: 40 years later, what started as a singular event for 20 people has grown into a community of more than 5,000 people, predominantly former federal workers, some current, and many Fed adjacent folks.
1: Thinking back to the early days or months of WellFed and that first event that you mentioned, what was the response or the feeling from federal employees or former feds who started participating and connecting with you guys? You know, what was the feeling, the emotional response? What were some of those initial reactions?
0: I think when you're in free fall, professionally and personally, when there's like this shock to your system or your life, this unexpected loss, it can feel very much like there's nothing, there's no solid ground beneath your feet. And I think what we began to provide for folks with this was this landing spot or a net to catch people. People began to feel safe and seen, supported in ways that other people around them couldn't quite understand, right? There was this lack of understanding around what was happening. And I think we provided that space and bringing in this incredible network of professionals to really lift people up and provide them with the information they simply were not getting from their agencies. They were trying to distill information from Reddit and from news stories. And so we began to provide people with information to help them stabilize and find their way forward. It was a space that was so warm and welcoming and meaningful that it just kept growing and growing, and our online presence grew, and we hosted more than 100 virtual sessions that were free for people to attend last year, focused on mental health and wellness, focused on how to navigate insurance, financial triage, and the kind of career services that feds really needed about translating the resume, right? How to apply and frame their professional experience for a completely different sector or industry.
1: I love that it's both a community effort, but then also offering these more tangible resources to federal employees, and you have sort of both aspects here. I'm wondering, you know, what have been some of the outcomes in offering the career resources, the mental health resources, and that sort of support? Have you been able to help these former employees find new jobs or maybe move forward from what was a difficult time for them?
0: Some of the impact that we have seen and heard from folks who have attended and been a part of our community is it is helping people find their way forward professionally, that there is a growing number of folks, closer to 30% now, of our members who have now landed new jobs. Some of them ended up returning to federal government, but more ended up in private industry or starting their own businesses, or they work in the nonprofit sector, or they've joined state, local, or county government. And they have credited, you know, their experience of, you know, obtaining a new job to our WellFed team and the support that we provided them with. We've also heard consistently from many folks that the mental health resources that we provide every Monday, either meditation, or bringing in mental health practitioners and therapists to lead workshops and programming and providing consistent mental health support in a world where some folks have lost insurance, right, or if they've lost the ability to pay for therapy, this has been very much like a lighthouse for them.
1: From those who maybe have reached out, who you've worked with previously or currently, what are some of the common challenges that you hear from these former employees? You mentioned that about 30% have been able to find jobs, but I'm just wondering about the ones who maybe haven't had as much luck there. You know, what are some of the issues that they're currently facing?
0: We continue to hear consistently that the impact on folks is deeply human, right? It's beyond the financial realities. People are grappling with the loss of identity, mission, burnout, diminished confidence, and this sense of prolonged uncertainty about the future. In this region in particularly, that's, you know, where employment is so heavily tied to the federal government, entire communities are really feeling the ripple effects. We're hearing frustration from individuals whose expertise and leadership experience is really misunderstood or undervalued outside of the government. I think, too, there's this spectrum of where people fall in terms of hardship, right? For some people, their financial runway is longer than others. I think we're learning how many people are living paycheck to paycheck and are struggling deeply. Many have entered long-term unemployment, which means that they've been unemployed for more than a year. Where I think there are some real bright spots, it's communities like ours. There are other organizations that former federal workers or former Fed-adjacent contractors have stood up in response to this disaster, and it is so heartening to see people come together and lift other people up.
1: Absolutely. And I think it is important to point out, too, that, you know, almost a year and a half out from when a lot of these firings or terminations took place, there are people who are still struggling. It's not in the headlines anymore, but there are people who are still, it sounds like, struggling on the job market. So I think that's important to highlight that. Rebecca, from your personal experience, since you were part of this wave over the federal government last year, I'm wondering, through that and then your experience starting up WellFed and connecting and creating this community, what have been some of your takeaways? What have you learned from this experience?
0: I have learned that it doesn't take much to destroy something, right? It takes a long time to build up systems, to build credibility and trust. And it takes virtually no time at all to destroy something. I've also learned that, you know, a lot of systems in place that are designed typically to support workforce development, they're ill-equipped to manage the level of crisis that this region is now facing. I'm learning so much about collaboration. I'm learning so much about the good in so many people and so many organizations and companies that are truly who they say they are and are reaching out to support in so many different ways. Because, look, these are neighbors. These are friends and fellow parents, right, at school. These are folks that we want to keep in our communities. And their struggle is also our struggle.
1: And you've mentioned there's been a significant amount of growth with WellFed over the last year, and you have thousands of people that have reached out and become part of this community. I'm wondering, what are the next steps for WellFed? Where do you see this going from here?
0: What WellFed has evolved into is an organization that is ensuring that people are cared for, not just as workers, but as human beings who are navigating profound change. I see us growing into a force that's going to continue to lift other people up and help them chart a course through, you know, really treacherous waters. Experiencing the level of disruption personally was really emotionally significant for me. It's one thing to know a model and to teach and train. It's an entirely different thing to have to apply it to your own life. And at the same time, it clarified something for me, and I think for our entire WellFed team, that, you know, these sort of disruptions and transitions are not simply economic events, right? But rather they're deeply human events. And WellFed has grown directly from that. People weren't only searching for employment resources, but they're also searching for dignity and connection and a sense of hope in the midst of uncertainty.
1: Great. Well, Rebecca, it's so great to hear more about this community and this initiative that you have going on, and I'm excited to see where it goes next. But thank you so much for your time today. I appreciate it.
0: Thank you, Drew. Thanks for having me.
1: That's Rebecca Ferguson-Andre, co-founder of WellFed. And that's all we have for today's episode of Your Federal Life. Until next time, I'm Drew Friedman.
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12: 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We are nonpartisan, non-political, and our job is to help federal government and contracting executives make informed decisions. We inform federal managers, contractors, and policymakers on issues related to the federal workforce, management, and acquisition, pay benefits and retirement, the Defense Department, and federal IT. Nights and weekends, we air Washington Nationals, Capitals, and Wizards, and the Navy Midshipmen. 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
13: From ABC News. Mike Dubusky. In Butler, Missouri, authorities are investigating a deadly plane crash that took place today.
14: The plane took off, and then at that point, it went down. We're not sure exactly anything beyond that.
13: Bates County Sheriff Chad Anderson telling reporters they're still in the early stages of their investigation. That plane carrying 12 people on a skydiving trip, Missouri State Highway Patrol says everyone on board was killed. Recent Israeli strikes on Hezbollah in Lebanon are threatening to upend the signing of a memorandum between the U.S. and Iran. Bob McNally, founder and president of Rapidian Energy Group, says that would be bad news for Americans if this deal falls apart.
15: We've lost well over a billion barrels of oil in the world market. And the world market is what matters for the United States and for someone paying for gasoline at the pump, because we may be the biggest producer and exporter, but what we pay at the pump depends on that global market.
13: It was a historic moment for New York City last night with the New York Knicks winning Game 5 of the NBA Finals in San Antonio. New Yorkers pouring out onto the streets in celebration of the Knicks' first title since 1973. ABC's Anthony Carlo.
16: New York City is alive for these fans. They have never been so happy. It is a garden party of epic proportion. These fans have been waiting decades for an NBA title brought to you by the New York Knicks, and they are not wasting any moment at all.
13: The NYPD says several of their squad cars were damaged and more than 60 people were arrested last night. A ticker tape parade is set for this Thursday. Tonight at the White House, a series of UFC fights will go forward. President Trump is set to attend, afterward boarding Air Force One to France for the G7. In nearby Geneva, Switzerland, protests have already started ahead of that three-day meeting. You're listening to ABC News.
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23: Welcome back to CBS Eye on Veterans. I'm Navy veteran and journalist Phil Briggs, reporting for the military veteran website ConnectingVets.com. Now this week, we've got an incredible interview for you about the recent raid in Venezuela, where elite U.S. military forces, like 1st Special Forces Operational Detachment Delta, or Delta Force, successfully extracted the notorious Venezuelan president, Nicolas Maduro, and brought him to the U.S. to be tried on drug trafficking charges. Shortly after the raid, my colleague, Special Forces and Ranger veteran, author, and acclaimed journalist Jack Murphy published on the website thehighside.substack.com an article entitled Bold Delta Force Raid Leads to Capture of Maduro. But what really made this article stand out from the mainstream reporting we've all seen were the incredible details that Jack was able to include as a journalist with deep connections within the intelligence and special operations community. So here to go behind the scenes of this daring raid is Special Forces veteran, my buddy Jack Murphy. Jack, welcome back to Eye on Vets, brother.
24: Hey, Phil. Thanks for having me again.
23: Always good. And thought of you, I mean, almost called you over the weekend to just be like, hey, what's really going on? And before we even dive into that, is it unusual to you, being a former Ranger, being former Special Forces, like how much we're seeing real time in an operation like this? Because I was always under the impression that these types of stories are obscure blips on the world news radar, and no one ever connects the dots between U.S. intelligence, maybe CIA, maybe government. Is it weird we're even talking about this so openly?
24: Not anymore. You know, the speed of communications has, you know, sped up a lot over the last couple decades. And with social media, we saw both in Caracas and we saw in Abbottabad in 2011, you know, some of the first reports that there's a raid going on is local people on social media recording, why is there a helicopter over my city? What the hell's going on? So that's part of it. But the other part that, you know, I'm not particularly surprised that we're talking about this is, yes, these units do clandestine and low visibility operations around the world, stuff that you and I just don't hear about. But when they do kinetic operations, especially big, big, like centerpiece operations like this, and abduct the leader of a country out of his palace in Shanghai into a U.S. naval ship, that's going to come out in the press. Like, you're not hiding that. And sure enough, President Trump and the chairman of the Joint Chiefs of Staff, Marco Rubio, and Pete Hegseth did a press conference on it, you know, just like 12 hours later, and kind of laid out, not in granular detail, but quite a bit of detail about how the operation unfolded. So yeah, we're in a new era of information transparency where it's basically impossible to have a unit that is overtly conducting combat operations and also maintain secrecy.
0: And certainly not in a country where people have cell phones, too. You're more likely to get away with it in the middle of Central Africa than you
24: would. Conducting airstrikes and kidnapping the president. Yeah, I mean, that's going to come out.
0: All right. Let's just jump in. I'll just glean from the lead here to the article, and we'll kind of dive in from here. Because, again, this is incredible writing, incredible insight into what we just witnessed. But you kick off by saying a bold nighttime raid in Caracas executed by Delta Force and 160th Special Operations Aviation Regiment. Cool squadron name, too, by the way. The Night Stalkers.
24: Yeah,
0: always
24: yeah.
0: love that. That's basically the people that give the rides to the elite special operations.
24: They have the hard part of the mission, as far as I'm concerned.
0: Oh, you got to fly them in and get them out. And
24: yeah.
0: It's a two-way range when you're in the air.
24: Absolutely.
0: It cannot be fun dropping into a situation, no matter where you are in the world. But you described the air package overhead, totaling more than 150 aircraft. They went on to capture Venezuelan President Nicolas Maduro and his wife Celia Flores. The mission was called Operation Absolute Resolve. And as we just described here in the start, not your typical Joint Special Operations Command, a capture-kill raid, but was designed to serve as an arrest warrant based on a Department of Justice indictment against Maduro and his regime. In this sense, Delta operators were escorts to federal law enforcement officers. The preparation was over months and months. We'll get into that a little bit later this hour. The coordination of the CIA, National Security Agency, National Geospatial Intelligence Agency, and under the command of Air Force General Dan Kane, who formerly was the chairman of the Joint Chiefs of Staff, and prior to that worked as the head of the Joint Special Operations Command. So he kind of knew Black Ops firsthand. This is his bread and butter, so to speak. So having said all that, let's begin with my first question. Is it weird that we're using a military asset like Delta for something that seems more law enforcement?
24: Yeah, that's an interesting question. So the FBI hostage rescue team has a long history of working with JSOC. Delta helped stand that unit up. Many years ago, when I was doing, or I was a part of operations in Iraq with the Special Ops Task Force, we had a couple FBI agents from HRT out with us. Maybe the most direct comparison would be some of the rendition operations that Delta Force did in Libya, probably about 10 years ago now, where they went over to Libya and they grabbed terrorists. They had FBI agents embedded in their task force to actually make an arrest, because they're serving an arrest warrant that the United States has issued. And so this maintains that chain of custody, that a law enforcement officer is placing them under arrest, and they're then transported back to the United States for prosecution.
0: Okay, so not unheard of if you're in the know. Got it. What do you say to those who say he got reverse iced, though? I heard John Stewart use that term recently. ICE gets a bunch of people and then swoops them off to another country. And we here are swooping into another country and bringing somebody, a foreign national, back to ours to be tried.
24: Well, same with that Honduran drug baron that we pardoned and sent back home. But then we're kidnapping Maduro and bringing him here for prosecution. It's goofy, I admit.
0: I mean, goofy being an understatement. Is it safe to say there's some hypocrisy going on here? We pardon one drug dealing foreign leader, and then we swoop in and we get another foreign leader and bring him to justice.
24: I think hypocrisy is a fundamental part of politics, and I can even accept the hypocrisy to a certain extent, because the pragmatism that's necessary to make deals in the national or international arena. But that said, we are, in my opinion, in an era of increased hypocrisy, contradiction, incoherence, and irrationality, to the point that it's hard to reconcile any of those things or make any sort of sense of them in your mind. And I think it's part of the era we're in. It's an age of shamelessness, it feels like.
0: I like that almost as much as reverse iced, an age of shamelessness. All right.
24: Now, that said, I have no sympathy for Nicolas Maduro. I have no sympathy for the Manuel Noriegas or the terrorists that we scooped up in Libya. you know, they're not good guys. Soleimani was a really bad guy, and the world is a better place without him. But the question you have to ask is, just because this action is anti-Iranian, anti-Al-Qaeda, okay, but is it also pro-America? That's the bigger question, and I think that's the question that listeners will have to come to their own conclusions about. You know, I can give my opinion, but that's all it is. I'd certainly encourage people to think about that.
0: Yeah, and that's really what the entire tenor of this conversation I hope to be. It's just something to think about. And we're going to get back to the cool guy details here in a minute. But I got to ask, do administrations, this isn't about Trump, this isn't about Obama, this is just about U.S. government in general, do they always need to seek congressional approval to make a kinetic strike against somebody that is obviously doing harm to the world? I mean,
24: so I'm not a lawyer, but the president does have quite a bit of authority to deploy military forces, particularly if there's an imminent threat against the United States. And then he would have to inform Congress afterwards, possibly, you know, get a declaration of war, all the other stuff that goes along with that. But then the imminent threat aspect of it is our government saying that, well, they're shipping fentanyl, you know, whatever drug into the United States and killing Americans, and that constitutes an imminent threat to America. How the AUMF authorizes, you know, preparation of the battle space in Venezuela is beyond me. I mean, you're going to have to talk to a lawyer that can explain that one, because, again, that's one of those contradictions that's hard for me to reconcile. But then in the press conference, they're like, yeah, we want the oil. And you can't make the claim, though, that oil in the ground in Venezuela is an imminent threat to American lives. Like, that just doesn't make any sense.
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0: My name is Luis Fonsi. A lot of people don't know enough about Alzheimer's and dementias. We've seen it in movies, we all know somebody, but there's a lot of information that people still don't know. 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Don't be afraid to get help. Don't be afraid to put it out in the open, because it will be better for them and for their loved ones.
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3: And we're back at CBS, Eye on Veterans. 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Now, after the news broke of the recent Delta Force raid, where elite U.S. military forces extracted the notorious self-proclaimed leader of Venezuela, Nicolas Maduro, I read an incredibly detailed article about the mission from my colleague and Special Forces veteran Jack Murphy. Because of his personal experience in special operations and his deep connections in the intelligence community, he was able to get some details that were previously unreported. So here we jump into the part of our conversation where we talked about the immediate pivot from a case that targeted a drug-dealing leader that posed an immediate threat to U.S. citizens to our takeover of the entire country and their oil industry.
4: So they use this pretext of, you know, drug trafficking, and it is a pretext. I mean, you can watch that press conference for yourself, and I mean, they just come right out and say it, like, yeah, we're getting oil, man.
3: Yeah, you know, and then to say it's a threat directly, the drugs themselves are a threat. I could understand Osama bin Laden was a threat.
4: Right.
3: And the whole Al-Qaeda going all the way back to its origin, the Mujahideen, you know, I mean, I can understand.
4: Soleimani, I mean, was launching strikes. He had American blood on his hands.
3: Oh, my gosh, the countless strikes against U.S. forces in Iraq during GWAT. But then, you know, you look at Osama bin Laden and the pretext to even the war on terror with 9/11. You know, I can connect those dots and say, if you got to go somewhere and take out a bad guy, yeah. But those are different scenarios than a bunch of amped up free Americans doing lines of blow in the bathroom, you know, that they willingly chose to do at a nightclub. Those were people getting high that legit wanted to be doing it. I mean,
4: yeah, I mean, interestingly, you know, JSOC and Delta Force, they went after Pablo Escobar in the early 1990s. But that was because Pablo took down a civilian airliner. To kill, I can't remember the whole story, but to kill one person on that airliner, he blew up an airplane full of people. And that put himself in a totally different arena of international terrorism.
3: Oh, okay. So I had no idea. So there is, to some degree, a precedent with us chasing down drug dealers using military assets.
4: Oh, sure. Yes. They were non-state actors, though, okay? They were drug cartels. This is the, you know, his presidency is deemed illegitimate. You know, the election may have been rigged and a joke, but like it or not, he was the de facto leader of Venezuela.
3: Yeah. So much more than just a drug dealer when, as you'd mentioned, just seconds later, they're like, and now that we got control, we're also going to take care of all this oil for you. Like, okay, which came first, chicken or egg? Which came first, cocaine or petroleum? I'm not sold.
4: Yeah.
3: All right. Let's talk about preparation for this. This is where your article really gets fascinating.
5: I was amazed at some of the details you can glean. Again, I respect our community enough to know that, you know, when you say source or sources, you know, we're not naming them here, but it's not because you're just making this up. This isn't spinning yarn. This isn't a fictional narrative or a fantasy. You guys have, you as a former member of the special operations community, do know some unique individuals. It's endlessly fascinating.
4: So just to touch on that about the use of anonymous sources, I mean, there's always a question, well, why do they need to be anonymous, which is an understandable question. And yeah, a lot of times sources don't need to be anonymous. In this case, they are, because they are people in and around the United States government that have access to certain information. And if their names became public, they could potentially be prosecuted by the Department of Justice. And that's why anonymous sources have to be used. I'm a journalist. I have First Amendment rights, freedom of speech, freedom of the press, but a journalist's sources do not have those freedoms in the same way, and the government could go after them. And hence, yeah, that's why I use anonymous sources in this article, and why I even curtailed some of the information I was told. There's information about intelligence gathering and how we knew what we knew that I made a little vague in certain parts of the article. When it comes to sources, like human sources in foreign countries, you have to be very careful about that. Because, you know, if one of our spies, a CIA guy, got exposed, that's really bad. But he's going to get, you know, a black eye, literally or figuratively, and kicked out of the country. If it's an intelligence source, a recruited foreign source overseas, that guy will be brought down into a basement and shot. And, I mean, end of story. So you need to be really careful about that.
5: Well, you definitely treated it right here. And let's take a peek behind the curtain here. Just a couple of the facts I learned from this article. Again, talking about Operation Absolute Resolve and the capture of Venezuelan President Nicolas Maduro. And we talk about kind of the setup to this. They actually made a mock-up of where he was staying. And in addition to that, the intelligence prep work included finding out some really cool granular details. Share with me a little bit about that. Even the importance of knowing about his pets. That's so cool.
4: So that was a comment that the chairman of the Joint Chiefs of Staff made, that we were tracking where he was going, where he lived, what he was doing, even what his pets were. And that comment probably isn't too far from the truth. My understanding is that we recruited a source very close to Maduro, and I will leave it at that. The source was able to tell the United States intelligence community almost in real time about Maduro's movements. And we were tracking him in that manner for a couple weeks. As far as some of the other preparation that went into this, one of the things that really enabled this operation was a couple high-level defectors from the Venezuelan government over the last year or so. One of them was an intelligence chief. The other was one of the people that ran a state-owned oil company in Venezuela. And the CIA was able to use those guys to gain a lot of insight into what was going on inside Venezuela and figure out who we can work with in Venezuela. Who can we use as an intelligence source? Who can we use as a support agent? And we did, in fact, recruit a source network inside Venezuela. The CIA put some people on the ground in August, and they began establishing this network. As they got closer to the operation itself, they did things like emplacing various pieces of technical gear, like beacons for bombing targets or electronic jammers in key places, and these types of activities to sort of prepare the environment for the operation that was to come. So that's one part of, you know, what happened. And then, of course, the source that was recruited closer to Maduro. And then some of the other things that were done in the run-up to this, the lights in Caracas blinked out. Just as this operation was taking place, which is the same thing that happened in Abbottabad, Pakistan, when the SEALs went in to kill bin Laden. So, I mean, and President Trump, he said, we did that with a certain expertise that we have. Make of that what you will. I've also been told that we took control of the communications, the military communication system, as that operation unfolded. So those are some of the things that were done in the run up to this operation to prepare for it.
5: Mm. So we have the ability to turn the lights out in just about any city in the world if we want to. That is,
4: I don't know if that's true, but in some cities, apparently we do.
5: That is wild. Yeah, I mean, I maybe shouldn't say so much as any city in the world, but yeah, just to think that at a moment's notice, the U.S. can just, you know, we need a little bit of darkness here. Let's just turn the lights off on the whole city.
4: You know, the thing is that the United States military fights at night, and they fight at night better than anyone else. But what's, you know, operating in an urban area that's well lit, turning off the lights gives them a tremendous advantage with their night vision.
5: Not to mention the fact that the power that enables the security systems just immediately goes out. So you've got, you know, a window of time there. Another cool thing you talked about as far as this mission goes, you talked about like flying in with the 160th there and masking the terrain.
4: Terrain masking, yeah. That's a technique that helicopter pilots will use. And basically you fly almost nape of the earth. You're flying like 100 feet off the ground. And what you're doing is you're positioning your helicopter's ingress path with a terrain feature between you and the enemy's radar installations. So you're using a mountain or a hilltop to conceal your movement as you come in. And then as you pop up over that terrain feature, maybe they see you, but then, by then it's too late. In this case, as they were coming up over that last terrain feature, we had all kinds of aircraft in the air doing suppressive airstrikes. And so they started eliminating those air defense units to create a path for the 160th pilots to fly into the target area. I believe it was a couple little birds, two Chinooks, and six or seven Blackhawks, I believe.
5: Wow, that's cool.
4: And the assault force was made up of C Squadron of Delta Force and elements of 3rd Ranger Battalion. Those were the two elements on the assault team. Again, as we mentioned earlier, two FBI HRT guys were along for the ride to make the arrest.
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3: This is CBS Eye on Veterans, the weekly show that looks at life through the eyes of our military vets, and I'm Navy veteran Phil Briggs. Now we've been talking about Operation Absolute Resolve, where Delta Force and elite special operations teams recently captured and removed the president of Venezuela, Nicolas Maduro, in a covert pre-dawn mission almost straight out of Hollywood. Our guest, Jack Murphy, special forces veteran and journalist, recently wrote an article for The High Side, national security news outlet, and revealed some granular details about the mission from sources whose identity must be withheld for operational security. We talked about a rare FBI unit that works alongside special operations forces and was there for the capture of Maduro.
4: Yeah, the FBI HRT team is very interesting to me because they are, in a sense, operators. Some people would probably cringe at me using that term, but they're highly trained. They know how to do close quarter battle and hostage rescues, and they've gotten very good at what they do. If you remember the Bunker Boy story from a handful of years ago, mm-hmm. where that crazy guy kidnapped the kid and brought him in the bunker, and HRT successfully rescued the kid. So they are assaulters, you could say. They do diving, they do parachuting, all that special ops type stuff, but they are also badged FBI agents that can collect evidence, do investigations, and make arrests. And that's something that Delta Force doesn't do. By design, it doesn't do that because of some of the laws that we have, posse comitatus and so forth, about the military operating domestically, which actually brings me to a funny point. Going into a country like Mexico or Panama, Venezuela, wherever, and grabbing up a drug cartel guy is a time-honored technique that the DEA calls habeas grabis.
5: There's an actual term for it.
4: That's a nickname. It's not an official term, but it's a term that has been used in those communities for a while.
5: See, this is the stuff you get by talking to Jack Murphy. You're not going to read this in the Post. The Times doesn't have this. You gotta be with somebody that's smoked cigars and drank some bourbon with tier one guys to get these kinds of things. Is it true, you think, that they actually built a structure similar to the where he was staying in order to practice getting in and getting out and knowing, you know, your infill and your exfill technique?
4: Yes, my understanding is they did have a full-scale mock-up that was pretty detailed, and I'm not sure exactly where there's one or two places where it could have been, but suffice to say it was in the Fort Bragg area, North Carolina, where they did those rehearsals.
5: And to think somewhere out there in America is like a group of contractors and carpenters and stuff that have this like super secret contract where, hey, what are you building over there? Nothing.
4: Yeah. Nothing, dude. You know, I think a lot of those guys are actually former special ops guys themselves that get these contracts. And yeah, you're kind of right. I mean, there are these people who are cleared, like, you know, you're at least going to be limitedly read on to whatever's going on.
5: All right. Some more fun facts from this article. Talk about some of the military hardware or just, you know, what is in one of these mission sets. You'd mentioned 150 aircraft, but talk to me a little bit about like some of the tools we use just in the nature of these type of operations.
4: Oh, well, I mean, I think most people are familiar at this point from films, if nothing else. You know, these guys are jocked up with the body armor and night vision and all kinds of weaponry. But they're also going to carry all kinds of manual ballistic and explosive breaching tools. That's going to be a big thing, especially in Latin America, if you've ever been down there. There's a lot of security. There's a lot of barbed wire. There's a lot of heavy doors that you would have to get through. And as the operators came up and they cleared this structure, Maduro was in the process of trying to close the steel door on a panic room that he was trying to hide in. And that's when the Delta guys caught up with him and he was placed under arrest. Him and his wife were both placed under arrest.
5: And then, of course, the aircraft we're talking that are, you know, above just for the opening salvo of a mission like this, the aircraft, you know, are everything from what, F-22s and
4: Yeah, fighters, bombers, remotely piloted drones, all that stuff was up there. I should also mention, too, that this operation involved the deployment of a Ranger battalion, a Delta Force squadron, and a SEAL Team 6 squadron. And the SEALs hit secondary targets in Venezuela at the same time that all of this was going on. And unfortunately, I'm not totally understanding just yet what those targets were. We'll probably find out about that in the future. But they were involved.
5: Let's take a sidebar real quick and just talk about what appeared to be what a photo that Trump himself had posted to his Truth Social account of a captured Maduro in what appeared to be a DEA jacket. At what point did he get the Nike tracksuit, do you think?
4: So I think that happened once they got on the USS Iwo Jima. When the assault force came back and landed on the Iwo Jima, that was when Maduro was transferred from FBI custody to DEA custody. And I imagine that's because FBI did the op because they have a long relationship with Delta. But the indictment against Maduro is for drug trafficking. So he was turned over to the DEA, and they maintained custody of him, bringing him back to the United States.
5: Oh, okay. So there's a little more signaling going on than what we think with these pictures. You know, the DEA jacket shows that he's wanted on drug crimes. The Nike tracksuit shows, like many tracksuits through the generations, that he is a drug dealer.
4: Need some more gold chains, maybe.
5: Right, or something. Should have let him take his sleep mask off at least. I don't know what that was about, but that's,
4: it's that it's interesting that that picture. I mean, Trump posted it, so I mean he had his reasons. But I'm told that Maduro has been treated as a de facto head of state. That's why they didn't put him in an orange jumpsuit, and they didn't they tried to keep him away from the news helicopters. They didn't necessarily want to do a perp walk with him. And I've also been told that he's been video recorded almost constantly since they grabbed him up. The reason being, in case the Department of Justice or the military at any point has to refute allegations that torture was used. So they want to have, you know, irrefutable evidence.
5: All right. So it's more than just my comical take on fashion. Got it. Okay. All right. So many fascinating things in this article. This wasn't without sort of a two-way fight, though. And I hadn't heard until I'd read this article that we were hit by enemy fire.
4: Yes. I'm still finding out more about this operation and may end up writing more about it. I've been told that the number of enemy KIA during this operation is somewhere around 80. That includes, according to the Cuban government, 32 Cuban officers that were ostensibly Maduro's bodyguard, which tells you a couple of things. Obviously, there's a Cuban nexus to all of this. But furthermore, why does Maduro need Cubans to guard him? He doesn't trust his own countrymen to do that. Somebody that has popular support is, you know, going to have people from his country guarding him, right? If he was a legitimate leader. So these are questions to ask. I'm told that there were two civilian casualties. We blew up a radio tower and it fell over on a shack that, you know, some local civilians were using as a home. So, I mean, any kind of collateral damage is tragic, but I do think they tried to minimize it as best they could on this operation. As far as other engagements, I mean, one of the helicopters got shot up on the way in, but maintained, you know, it was flyable and they continued with the mission. And then on the way out, there were more suppressive fires from airstrikes. And it sounds like the helicopters may have suppressed some enemy positions as well.
5: Which again speaks to what you said at the top of the interview here is that, you know, some of the biggest heroes are not necessarily the guys kicking in doors, but it's the 160th. You know, the Night Stalkers flying in. I mean, you're flying the plane. You're not, you can't even really defend yourself that well.
4: It's hard to articulate to people just like how talented those pilots are, and the things that they can do with their aircraft. You'd be amazed. I've been on them and watched them set a helicopter down on a street in the middle of Mosul, Iraq at night with telephone wires and electrical wires all around us fluttering in the rotor wash. And they're able to maneuver that aircraft just in the perfect place, get you right down, put you where you belong. I've been on little birds landing on rooftops and stuff like that. I mean, again, not trying to like make this about me. I'm just saying it's incredibly impressive what those pilots are able to do.
5: So cool. Yeah. In fact, I remember talking to the author of the book, The Making of a Night Stalker, incredible book. And even in your memoirs, I was it your memoir that talks about John Waning, or where you're sitting on the...
4: That might have been me.
5: Yeah. Yeah. You described the term for sitting on the edge of the chopper, you know, the gun ready, traveling almost like a horse.
4: Yeah, sitting on the pod of the little bird facing forward. Yeah, John Waning it.
13: Taxes was feeling so stuck.
5: Oh.
13: Sitting in traffic,

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12: 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On Friday's Federal Drive, how medical information moves and what happens when it moves in ways we didn't expect. 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
13: 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I'm Navy vet Phil Briggs from ConnectingVets.com. And we're rolling into the new year with a story as explosive as the fireworks on New Year's Eve. Jack Murphy, a Special Forces veteran and journalist, recently dropped an article on The High Side, national security news outlet, that gives us a behind-the-scenes look at the capture of the notorious president of Venezuela, Nicolas Maduro, by U.S. Special Operations. We'll wrap this hour with a deeper look into the mission, an interesting note about the U.S. Navy's role, and hear some important takeaways from Jack, who's personally been involved in classified missions as a Ranger and Special Forces. USS Iwo Jima. Just a little bit about that. Like, so he went from his compound and we got him and then flew to a Navy ship.
14: Right. I believe they launched from that ship also. So off the coast, and I mean, I'm not a Navy guy, but the Iwo Jima is like an amphibious strike aircraft, I think it's called, or amphibious assault craft or something. And it's one of those, it has a flat top, sort of like an aircraft carrier, but I believe they only fly helicopters and Ospreys off of it, like rotary wing aircraft. And then inside the hull of the aircraft, the Marines can take their amphibious landing craft off of it and go to shore. So yeah, again, I'm not a Navy guy, but that was the platform that they used.
13: Yeah, so cool. And I never got my surface warfare pin while I was in because I was just a lowly journalist. But I'll say that it is impressive, those kinds of ships. We've got a tool in the box for just about everything in the Navy. Shout out to the men and women.

0: the USS Iwo Jima. You guys are awesome.
1: Yeah, especially whichever, you know, lowly private got wind of the operation and bet on, what is it, Poly Market against the Maduro regime the day before the operation. Did you see that?
0: No.
1: Yeah, somebody got on there, and, you know, this one of these things where you can, like, bet against futures. It's like short selling, basically. And this guy, somebody, we don't know who, short sold the Maduro regime that it was going to be, hit in the next 24 hours than it was. And this guy put, like, 40,000 in, and he drew, like, over $100,000-something the next day. And I have no idea who that was. I'm telling a joke that, you know, I imagine some, like, private chipping paint on the hull of the aircraft and gets wind that this mission's taking place, sees the helicopters taking off, and gets on his cell phone. It's like, bye, bye, bye.
0: That's the E4 Mafia for you, baby. That is a brilliant.
1: Would it surprise you, though, if that came out, if that was the case?
0: Not at all. That would not. As a former E4 and, you know, kind of a derelict myself, that, no, definitely not. Not surprising at all. I think it's only a matter of time before we can bet on war things on DraftKings or on, you know, FanDuel.
1: That's what they're already doing that on. Yeah, I think it's called Poly Market.
0: You're such a nerd, Jack. I love it. You know all these dark things about the internet. That is great.
1: Yeah, it's my speciality.
0: The Dark Corners of the World, featuring Jack Murphy, your host. Let's look forward a little bit now. We've talked so much about this mission and kind of behind the curtain, but it remains to be seen, you know, after we pick up Maduro, he gets brought all the way from this Venezuela Navy ship. He's in New York. He's rooming with P. Diddy or something there in a jail in Brooklyn. Trump comes out and says, we're going to run it, meaning the U.S. government. What the heck does that mean?
1: Yeah, I mean, it doesn't really mean anything, does it? You know, when we go and do these things, so often the transition plan is simply, good luck, bro. You got this, you know, and you know, we've seen how that works out. And all of our partner forces from South Vietnam to Afghanistan to Iraq and elsewhere. But I think, in my understanding of this operation is, you know, despite some of the bluster, that this operation was seen more as a policy change rather than a regime change. And now we get into a game of semantics, of course. But why I point that out is that we removed Maduro, but we left the other key leaders in Venezuela in place. We didn't remove them. And so we're hoping to create this sort of like leadership gap that will be filled with new people that are more amenable to working with the United States government. And I think that's what Marco Rubio and Donald Trump are looking for, is a sort of fresh batch of leaders in Venezuela that are willing to work with, frankly, American oil companies.
0: Mm. You know, anytime you do that, you run the risk of like, okay, you have a policy initiative and you've rolled out your military assets, you've deposed a leader. So you own the policy on paper, but you don't own the back streets in the rural heartland of this country. Yeah. So what happens, as we saw in Iraq and Afghanistan, the locals can be easily turned to think that, well, now this is an anti-colonial, an anti-imperial initiative, and get out the big, bad American Westerners and fight for your right to party.
1: Yeah.
0: Do we run the risk of these, and what's the group I've heard about? Colectivos? The people that are loyalists to Maduro? Do we run the risk of them running around the street saying, look what America's trying to do to you? It's stealing our natural resources. Like, do they run this risk of this whole thing going sideways now on the back streets? Because people are like, yeah, I don't want to get ripped off by an American.
1: Yeah, no, there's definitely a risk there. And there are many Venezuelans who are understandably upset by this and upset by the instability that their government is going through right now. You know, even if everything goes according to plan, I've been told that America's reception in Venezuela is going to be icy, to say the least. There's going to be a bit of an uphill battle there. But it's also telling that there hasn't been like riots in the streets. There hasn't been like a resistance organization or insurgency kicking up in Caracas or elsewhere. You haven't seen any of that. And what can we take away from that? I mean, maybe it's that people are, you know, kind of okay with him going. You know, this is, he may have outlived his welcome, not for me to say, but that there haven't been like widespread protest movements or whatever. It seems like maybe it's not the biggest thing over the long term, but I mean, it remains to be seen. I mean, you're right. Like all of this could go sideways very quickly.
0: So like basically if the average Venezuelan's daily life doesn't radically improve or at least feel like it's on the road to improvement, those people that were pretty impartial or frankly disgusted by Maduro, they could easily be swayed to be like, yeah, 6 months in, a year in, life just gets even worse. They could be convinced that this whole thing was, you know, bad and it's the dang Americans' fault.
1: Yeah, I mean, the VP was sworn in after Maduro was kidnapped, and it remains to be seen how much popular support she's going to have. But right now, she has some support. Yeah, I mean, it's a sort of transitory time for the Venezuelans. And I mean, I understand that everyone feels very nervous down there.
0: And it just kind of echoes of GWAT to me, because I'd imagine in all those cities, there was a time when they were like, yes, Saddam Hussein's gone, thank you. And then it's impossible to get your daily life done. And a year and a half later, you're like, what have you done?
1: It becomes, you know, even the people who supported you, you know, who didn't like Saddam or didn't like Maduro, but then 5 years later, they're like, why are the Americans still here? Yeah. Like, why are you still in my country? I don't get it. What are you doing here? And, you know, we can say that it's not colonialism, but if you have 100,000 American soldiers in South Vietnam or in Iraq, or if you put a lot of troops into Venezuela, that feels a hell of a lot like colonialism to the people that live there. And sometimes we don't really understand that as Americans.
0: Now that's where we'll leave it for this week. But to hear the full interview with Jack Murphy about this covert mission, you got to check out the CBS Eye on Veterans podcast. And for more incredible national security reporting, you got to check out Jack Murphy on the High Side at highside.substack.com. I'm Navy veteran Phil Briggs, and we'll be back again next week with more stories from our incredible military vets on CBS Eye on Veterans.
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15: From ABC News, I'm Chuck Severson. A short-term deal to end the U.S. and Iranian blockades of the Strait of Hormuz and lower oil and gasoline prices is announced on social media by President Trump. The Pakistani prime minister says the same, says the agreement covers Lebanon and Iranian demand. It comes after Israeli air attacks in Beirut, which drew condemnation from the Iranians. ABC's Olivia Rubin.
16: President Trump heralding the deal as, quote, the exact opposite of former President Obama's deal with Iran that Trump ended in 2018.
17: It is doubtful that any agreement that arises is going to be significantly different.
16: The former president now weighing in on the Iran war in an exclusive interview with ABC's Robin Roberts.
17: The deal that we had in the first place and had worked for a long stretch of time before we, the United States, pulled out of it.
15: If the deal falls apart, that would mean more oil and gasoline shortages and higher prices, says Bob McNally of Rapidian Energy Group.
18: It would be really bad news for the American economy, the global economy, for our consumers, if we don't get a deal and Hormuz remains closed through the summer.
15: Gas Buddy reporting today that the average price for gasoline has dropped below $4 a gallon. This with hours remaining of President Trump's 80th birthday, about 90 minutes before the first ever UFC fight show at the White House, and before he heads off tonight to a G7 summit in France. Large demonstration near the site of the summit in nearby Geneva today. Switzerland says they are mobilizing 4,000 soldiers in the arena to ensure security during the three-day meeting alongside the European Union and France, as they have deployed about 8,000 police officers for the summit in Evian. You're listening to ABC News.
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32: Today I'm delighted and honored to actually to have Jen Savada, a leader for guiding innovative and emerging technologies to high growth and for helping mission-focused organizations adopt capabilities that strengthen national security and public sector. Jen has earned a reputation for bridging worlds that don't always move at the same speed emerging technology and government missions needs, while staying grounded and having a people-first leadership approach. Jen, first off, it's wonderful to have you here. Thank you for joining us.
33: Thank you so much for the invitation. I'm really looking forward to our conversation today.
32: So Jen, you know, you began your career in the military. An environment where mission clarity and teamwork are definitely essential. What drew you to serve? What was the call that gave you the passion to join the military and then stay in for several years?
33: You know, it's a story that most people don't believe or understand because I did spend 25 years in the military, but it actually started with high school sports. And the reason why I start there is that I wanted to play sports in college. And I knew I wanted to play sports in college, but I wasn't quite sure where I wanted to play. And the service academies, West Point and the Air Force Academy, were two universities out of the several universities that offered me a scholarship. And I went and visited both of them. I thought they were both really interesting, but I had no experience with the military at all. My grandfathers were both doctors in World War II. I had an uncle that was in Vietnam. And other than that, I had no one else in my family that had ever been in the military. And so when I was trying to make my decision of where I was going to go, my dad and I sat at the kitchen table. And he laid all of my opportunities out, all of my scholarships out on the table. And he looked at me and he said, Jen, if you don't go to a service academy, you'll never know what you missed. And you can never go back. But if you don't like it, you can always leave and take one of your other scholarships or go to a different school and pick up another opportunity. And so to me, at the time, I said, you know what? It's a free education. If I don't want to play basketball after a year, I don't lose my scholarship. If I get hurt, I don't lose my scholarship. If it's just not for me, I don't lose my scholarship. So yeah, I think this is where I want to go. So I went to the Air Force Academy, and it was not easy. It was the first time that I had been challenged physically, emotionally, mentally, spiritually. And to me, it instilled something in me that made me think beyond myself. And, you know, as a high school kid and as a teenager, oftentimes we're very focused on ourselves. And so it opened up an entire new environment for me and a different way of living, believing, thinking, and serving. And so I thought, well, you know what? I really enjoy this. I want to serve, but I thought I was going to serve for 5 years. and be done once my commitment was up. But over time, that desire to continue to do better and to continue to make a difference and to be able to enable others to make a difference just continued to grow. And that's what led me to where I am today, you know, 25 years in the military and then an additional almost 7 years in the private sector, still supporting the public sector. And it's because of my desire to make our government even better and the nation and the world even a better place to live.
2: Military leadership teaches you to prioritize both the mission success and the well-being of your people, especially on the battlefield. How do those lessons continue to influence you, how you lead today in private sector?
33: You know, it's always interesting when people try to make a comparison between being in the military and being in the private sector and how different they are, how vastly different they are is how often people put it. And oftentimes people have a stigma that people don't transition well from the military into the private sector because of the nuances of being in the government. I, on the other hand, would say, like you say, it said, it is not that different, that you still are driven by the same basic principles of leadership, people first, treating people with kindness, but also understanding their need, understanding how they need to grow, being able to talk to them about growth, having the hard conversations. Those are all skills that I learned in the military and that I apply to today. A leader, a manager, they're very similar. A manager may be, you know, doing a little bit more button pushing or pencil pushing numbers, but in reality, if you add that personal feeling and that personal connection to it and understanding where people come from, you now have turned a manager into a leader. And that is where I like to reside, in understanding where people are coming from, trying to empower them to be the best that they can be, and then enable them to do that with minimal oversight and guidance from me.
2: Something that is a little bit unique, though, Jen, is that you, when after you left the military service, you built a career around helping innovative small startup companies succeed in public sector and the national security space. There's very few people with your background that have the leadership position that you own. What did you learn about translating mission need to these new innovative technology solutions and you know, change in government in general sometimes happens slow, but technology, the clock speed of technology is much faster now than it ever has been before.
33: I think we're seeing accelerate even as we're speaking. You know, things are moving faster and faster and faster. I think the hard part is that some people who are in these innovative companies don't know how to match the speed of government. And so teaching them about outcomes, and that it's not about forcing your technology into their organization. It's about how you solve their problems and how you get to the outcomes that the government wants. And lo and behold, when you're able to show the value that you bring, not just that a technology that you want to sell, the government is so much faster at adoption. They will take chances. They will do proofs of value. They'll give you research money. They will do all sorts of things to bend over backwards before you even get to a contract or get to a program of record, which so many people think is the key, the golden key to success. And so starting from that use case, the problem, and how you add value are really what makes the difference and sets those young emerging technology companies apart.
2: So you do it by creating a vision, telling a story. I mean, that was a very vivid answer. So there must be a trick to this.
33: So one of the things that I usually do is when you come to a new company is you ask them, like, what do you do here? And then they start in the ones and the zeros. They say, no, what is it that you actually do? How do you do it? And what drives you? Like, what is your heart's desire? Is your heart's desire to code a program? No, your heart's desire is to solve acquisition problems, or your heart's desire is to save lives on battlefields, or your heart's desire is to make data processing faster so that we can get to decisions faster. And so you need to make sure that you are couching and describing what you do based on why you are driven to run this company and be in this company, as opposed to the thing that you're actually building and trying to solve. And so when you start from that place of value and that drive, you can create all sorts of stories, and then you ask questions. It's all about asking your customer, and that's usually the government customer, questions. What are your pain points? What is your biggest challenge? What frustrates you on a day-to-day basis? What do you wish you have? What are the things that drive you crazy about people who are selling to you in the government? You know, so there's a list of questions, and many of them that continue to grow as you get answers, and then you build the next question. It's sort of like the five whys. Why are you doing this? Why are you doing this? Why are you doing this? Why are, you know, five times over and over and over again to get to the point where you get to the true meat of the reason for what they are doing and what they need.
2: So you've, on the other side of the equation, you also have really developed a reputation where you've identified really up and coming technologies. As a matter of fact, I should buy stock based on where you're going. From an AI enabled analytics to autonomous capabilities that can support national security missions. Those are, you know, trajectories that normally don't naturally come together, but you seem to have really a good signal that tells you where and where this innovation is needed and how it can be applied. So tell me a little bit about how you identify technologies to help in these kind of circumstances.
33: So I have sort of two different things that go on. One is I love science fiction and I love to read. And so sometimes your brain starts to get a little excited when you read something in a story and you think to yourself, huh, how could that be applied in the real world today? So, for example, there's a book called Burn In, and it is written by two very well-known defense tech storytellers. And when you read their book, it talks about robots and how they help society and sort of what happens when things happen in the book. I won't tell you exactly what happens in the book. But when you start to think about it, you start to think about, well, how could that actually help change the world? And now we look at today and we have companies that like Figure and others that are building humanoid robots that are actually able to do things. And so when you shift science fiction, or I'll say sort of, you know, ficant is what they call it, like fictional intelligence. When you shift that to use cases that are talked about in the government, you put a different spin on the technology. I think the same thing when you look at quantum is another example. Quantum technology is something people are like, oh, it is never going to get here, or it's like 30 years away. But when you bring it down to its smallest levels, and you look at what are the problems you're trying to solve? Hey, I'm trying to solve for GPS denied environments. Like, how do we navigate? We have the Ukraine, we've got Israel and Iran, and GPS denial and spoofing and jamming going all over the place. How do you solve for a very small problem with a technology that doesn't have to have a huge capability, but a very narrow scope? And start with that narrow scope and gently over time build on that capability to get you to an enterprise type of capability. And so you don't have to solve it all at one time, but you have to think about how can you use things differently.
2: I'm speaking with Jen Savada. After break, we'll talk about leading through change and innovation in a high stakes environment. You're listening to Leaders and Legends on Guttural News Network. I'm Aileen Black.
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2: Welcome back to Leaders and Legend in Government on Federal News Network. I'm Aileen Black, and today I'm talking with Jen Sabata. Jen, government agencies are especially under pressure right now to modernize while maintaining security and reliability. The push for AI is, over the top right now, in particular with this administration, which, I might want to add for some good reasons. But how do you help organizations adopt AI and autonomous capabilities without losing trust, accountability, or mission assurance?
33: This is something that everybody is facing right now because AI is everywhere and everybody thinks you can put AI in anything. One of the things that has come out of the World Economic Forum this year was Julie Sweet, who is the CEO of Accenture. And she talked about human in the lead. Rather than human in the loop, human in the lead. And I think it's a really good example of how we should be thinking about artificial intelligence, especially as we build strategies and we're trying to minimize risk and increase trust. And the idea is that if you modernize and you shift to this idea that humans are in the lead and are really putting the foundation down for AI, then AI will be built and developed with the processes in place in order to have that risk mitigation, the trust factors involved, and understanding that it's not about the human being in that loop. And every once in a while, it comes around in the loop, but it's always there doing the push and pull with AI. If we don't have trust in AI, then the technologies that we're building become meaningless. If we are unable to accept risk, then those technologies also become meaningless. And so we have to have the balance between the trust and that risk in order to be able to drive the innovation forward.
2: You know, when I look at AI tools, I look at them that they're a tool that needs to be leveraged. They're not necessarily the answer. Like Julie said, the human in the lead. Do you find that most people are thinking that AI is the answer versus how to leverage? And if you do agree with that, how do you help guide them to understand that, AI is a tool, it can make mistakes. It's the human that needs to use it correctly.
33: I think there's two camps. I think there's the camp that says AI is the answer to everything. And then there's the camp that says AI can't be trusted and should be used for nothing. Especially in government, I think we have sort of the entire spectrum for what that is. And when we're looking at the camp that says, hey, AI should be used for everything, I would say, I don't agree. Like, do we want machines to make those decisions that are based on values, morals, and ethics? Probably not, especially when you're talking about doing bombing or having cyber attacks. Do you want a cyber attack to happen just because an AI determined that one small intrusion warranted an entire takedown of a country's power grid? Probably not. But on the other side, you have those that say, no way, no how. I don't want AI involved in anything. And you have to tell them that without AI, we lose knowledge because AI has the ability to pull knowledge together. It has the ability to assess. We have the ability to really evaluate based on that assessment. And that's where we come into place. But why should we be the ones doing the assessments and pulling all the information together and doing that quantitative work when we should be doing the qualitative work? So we need to move away from the what is happening to the why it's happening and what's next.
2: I've read several reports that showed, especially in battlefield decisions, the leverage that was very positive about using an AI tool was its ability to be able to do a broad search and be able to do it in a very speedy manner and provide the information that's needed for that analysis. How do you explain to users as they're looking at adopting this how to put that equation in, that risk assessment on when you use that AI and when you rely on it?
33: What I would tell people or ask people is, have you done a Google search lately or a Bing search or whatever your search tool is? And they'll say, of course, I do it every day. And you say, well, have you noticed that your responses have changed as to what you get in your search results? And they'll say, well, you know, sometimes I notice they're better. Sometimes there's like a paragraph or information at the beginning that might be a little bit longer. I said, that's all AI. You use AI in everyday environment. You use AI to help you with the decisions that you make day to day, like what restaurant you're going to go to or how you should repair your toilet that the plumbing is broken. It's all based on AI. And as you said, it pulls the information together. It helps to you so that you don't have to know the exact words. How many of us remember when you had to put quotes around your search engine when you were doing initial searches on the internet in order to get a Boolean versus serial versus, you know, all the different types of logical searches that were out there? And so for people to be able to understand the risk, they also have to understand how it's already used in day-to-day living and how they think about risk for their day-to-day lives. And when they start to think about it in that perspective, they have a different view of AI in their work environment. And they now see it as something that enables them to be better at what they're doing and enables them, like you said, to have more information and to have a better way to evaluate what is going on.
2: You've worked across startups, across different government and mission communities. Sometimes it's difficult, especially in the government, to be able to evaluate and get started on risk just because of the nature of the beast. How do you align both stakeholders and other people in the community that have to lean into that adoption and to apply it? How do you, you know, evaluate that and execute?
33: I think the first thing you need to know is what the role is of every stakeholder that is out there. If I use what I do today in operational technology is a very complex type of technology. It's protecting all of those cyber physical systems, all your valves, your knobs, making sure that the chlorine in your water, that the chlorine valve opens long enough so that your water is safe enough to drink and that it closes when it shouldn't so you don't get chlorine burns. Or that your power grid stays on. But when you think about who actually runs an OT network, there's the OT specialist who is like a cybersecurity specialist. There's a plant manager who makes sure that the lights stay on and that all the things are running. You have usually IT people who are different from OT because IT cares about reliability. Then you have leadership. And oh, by the way, you may even have like safety people. So for example, if you're looking at somebody who runs a port system or a bridges and tunnel system, they are concerned about the safety of the people on the roads and in those environments. And so understanding first what those roles are and then understanding what they care about helps you to identify what risks matter to them and how you describe what you can do to mitigate the risks across the board with your technology for each of those individual use cases, responsibilities, and drive them together to understand what the ultimate mission is that they're trying to work towards. And once you're able to bring them together, then you're able to identify how to mitigate the risks across the board.
2: And I'm going to pull this back a little bit. And I want to look at leaders today. And it's a very complex time to be a leader, especially when you're applying new technology. But leaders need to be decisive and make a decision quickly because things are moving so quick. But at the same time, extremely empathetic. How do you maintain that balance when the stakes are so high and timelines are so compressed?
33: It's a really hard thing to do. Sometimes you have to go with your gut. You know, there's the leadership gut that's always out there is the, oh, does this feel right? I'm not sure. If it doesn't feel right, it's probably not the right decision. The other thing is that leaders don't make a decision based on the information that they just received 2 minutes ago. There's been a collective of information that they have been gathering. Maybe they've acknowledged that they were gathering it, or maybe they don't acknowledge they were gathering it because they didn't realize it was important at the time. But as you are a leader, you start to put things together that help you to create a rubric for how you make decisions, but then also enables you to know who you can trust, who you can rely on. And as I always say, is you always have the option to phone a friend, whether it's the person that you work with or somebody that is a mentor of yours. And making a decision doesn't happen in a vacuum. It happens through information, data, and data gathering. It happens through conversations with people. It happens with what's happened historically and what the outcomes are. And then finally, what are the consequences when you look at all of the different ways that this could end up? And putting that all together to create the decision that you make.
2: I'm speaking with Jen Zapata. After the break, we'll explore resilience, culture, and how personal experiences shape leadership. 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I'm Aileen Black.
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11: By the early 1930s, unemployment had reached nearly 25%, and millions of families were surviving on emergency relief. Franklin Roosevelt's administration believed the crisis required more than charity, it required work. The Emergency Relief Appropriation Act of 1935 put that idea into law, funding programs built on the belief that a job preserved dignity better than a handout. Through efforts like the Works Progress Administration, the government put more than 8 million Americans to work, building roads, bridges, schools, and parks. Those wages supported local communities, but for millions, this work restored routine, self-respect, and a sense of purpose, while leaving behind infrastructure the nation still depends on today. Terry Girton, Federal News Network.
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2: 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I'm Aileen Black, and today my guest is Jen Zapata. Jen, leadership roles in national security and emerging technology are extremely demanding, never more than today. As a mom, as well as a leader, how has parenthood shaped the way you think about priorities and perspective? I know it's changed the way that I lead people. Not that I treat them like kids, but it's given me a greater appreciation. What about you?
33: Yeah, there's a couple different things. I would agree with you that it's changed my perspective. My kids are older now. They're both in high school, but I still feel an obligation to be a mother and to be present. I think that the idea of work-life balance is a fallacy. It doesn't exist. We in reality make choices. What's important in the moment? It could be what's important this year, this month, this week, this minute. But you decide at that time what is more important. You set boundaries on both your kids and on your work, because your kids have to have boundaries just as much as work has to have boundaries. And sometimes I think people forget that. They let their kids run all over them, when in reality, kids have to have boundaries too. And they like boundaries, just like work likes a boundary. You know, the CEO that calls you at 4 o'clock on a Sunday afternoon just because they want to talk, you have to tell them, like, sorry, I'm with my kids today. I can talk to you in 3 or 4 hours. And guess what? They don't actually call you because they just picked up the phone because they didn't have anything else to do. So that's one thing, is that you have to figure out where the mix is based on the time and day. The other one is, I think it's made me more empathetic. It's made me more empathetic for the people who work for me, who have kids, and who don't have kids. Because we often forget about the people that are single or that are, you know, married without kids, that they have challenges just like the rest of us. It may be a pet, it may be a parent, or it may be just that they've got other things going on in their lives that are just as challenging. So we have to be able to look at everyone, treat them as unique, treat them as people who matter and that are a part of your team, just like your family's a part of your team.
2: Have you already had any leaders in your past that really either taught you how not to behave or how not to set boundaries, or, you know, vice versa, that really have set, you know, the kind of leader that you are today?
33: I think that there's a couple. On the good side, there are the people that listen. And I find that sometimes listening and active listening is a very challenging thing to do. And I talk to a lot of young people that I mentor, people that work for me, about listening. They go into a meeting and they think they have to talk in order to feel like they're smart. And I use the acronym WAIT. Why am I talking? And I say, sometimes you have to wait, and it has to be an uncomfortable wait in order to get to the meat of what you're saying. And so having leaders that have taught me that has been very valuable. The other thing I would say is that people who don't respect your time. I've had leaders who don't respect your time. They show up late to meetings, or they don't show up at all, and they don't cancel. They call you at all hours of the day or night, regardless of whether or not the world is on fire. I mean, after being in the military and actually supporting combat operations and being in intelligence and protecting people's lives, when somebody calls me just because they want to know if I've worked on the briefing that's due in 5 days, is not important to me. And they need to be able to discern when there's a life issue and when there's just a nice to have. And so that's given me perspective on how to lead, and showing both sides of where leaders that I've worked with are good and bad.
2: You brought up mentorship a few moments ago. You know, I think as a woman leader, it's extremely important to be a mentor. How do you choose, or how do you work with mentors, or do you have a mentor program that you work with? Tell us a little bit about that.
33: So for me and people who mentor me, I will say that I haven't had a lot of what I would call traditional mentors, where we have a set agreement where we meet once a month and we have a conversation. But I will reach out to people and ask for advice. And I typically personally seek out people who are experts in the things that I'm having a challenge with, whether it's a challenge over a period of a month, whether it's, hey, I'm going into command, and so who should I be talking to in a command position, or I'm going to go run a new business unit. How do you run a business unit? No, wait, how do I work on this issue? On the flip side, as a mentor instead of a mentee, I look for people who often approach me because they want to have a relationship. And then I ask for them, like, what's your goal? What are your goals for this relationship? Because I just don't want it to be a free-for-all. I usually also have a set start and stop based on those goals, because if you are mentoring somebody, there has to be an outcome that you're trying to achieve. And I know I've talked about outcomes before, and outcomes are really important in many things. And so having a mentorship relationship that way. And then if I see people that are out there in the wild, as I call them, who I think are just really great people that might need a little bit of support, I'll ask them if they're interested in a call, and we'll offer time and we'll go from there. But I think it is important. It's something that we all need to do. And especially in national security, is as you transition, I actually mentor a lot of people as they transition out of the military, and I'll help them for the 3 or 4 months while they're in that process. And then I may not hear from them again until they're changing jobs, or they might come back to me and say, wow, your guidance was horrible, or your guidance was great. But it's something that we should do and should give back for.
2: Something you said earlier really resonated with me. You talked about realizing that everybody has their own kind of sometimes a poo show going on, right? And that you need to understand that it's not just your world of what life balance is about, but it might be, you know, a parent or a dog or, you know, other types of issues, health issues. Burnout in work in the workforce today has never been higher. Some really serious challenges, especially with the world as it's changing so quickly as it is today. What role do you believe as a leader you need to build in your culture where people feel that safety of being able to ask for support or trusted, you know, to be able to say these things are an issue and are motivated to reach out?
33: I think the first and foremost, you have to set the example. So on the 3-day weekend, actually take the Monday off. And if you're not taking the Monday off, fake that you're taking the Monday off and schedule all your emails for 10 a.m. on Tuesday morning. Don't bother your team. Take PTO. Take your paid time off. Take your leave if you're in the military. Don't be the martyr that has 200 days saved up because you're just too busy and too important. Also remind them that they need to take time off. It's not just an example-based system. It's a, hey, I noticed that you haven't taken any time off lately. What are your plans for the summer to take some PTO? How long are you going to take off? You're going to take a week off? I hope you are, because that's what I would love to see you do. The other thing is, I often tell people, like, there is no clock watching in my organization. I expect you to get done what needs to get done when you can do it in that time. So if it needs to get done in the next week, but you have a really bad day tomorrow because you've got 5 doctor's appointments and your dog threw up, okay, fine. Take the day tomorrow, do what you have to do, as long as you get done what you need to get done. I'm going to treat you like an adult because you can make decisions and you know how to prioritize. And it's not my time to question unless you miss a deadline or the quality of your work is not what it should be.
2: I'm speaking with Jen Savada. After the break, we'll reflect on leadership lessons and the advice to the next generation. You're listening to Leaders and Legend in Government on Federal News Network. I'm Elaine Black.
0: Here's Angel Rodriguez from the Bureau of Alcohol, Tobacco, Firearms, and Explosives on the Federal Executive Forum on Zero Trust Strategies in Government, sponsored by CrowdStrike.
1: There has been a large push for zero trust implementation throughout the portfolio. And some of the early adopters were those two groups, one being EPS's licensing and tracing systems and Spartan case management.
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19: A lot's at stake for organizations that react too slowly or too

0: military and helped advance emerging technologies in supporting defense and national security missions. How do you see leadership evolving as AI and autonomy reshape the future of missions to execute, especially, you know, some of the missions around drones and some of the things that are happening? The clock speed of technology is happening so quick. This is really a big challenge.
1: It's a huge challenge. And I think that leaders need to understand technology, not be afraid of it, and be able to use it. I'll give you an example. When I was a young major, I worked for a one-star general. This one-star, we all had email. We'd had email for probably 10 years. We had all sorts of other technology. I was working in intelligence, and so we had collection systems. We had all sorts of crazy things. But this general officer wanted his emails printed out because he didn't know how to, quote, work email well enough. And so he would have his hundreds of emails printed out every day. He would handwrite his responses, and his executive officer would type them in every day and send them off as replies. I don't understand how somebody can lead when you can't access and use the technology that's given to you that enables you to be more efficient, effective, and overall just understand what your current workforce is dealing with. So that's the thing I would say first and foremost is understand the technology, use the technology, and then last but not least, be able to evaluate the technology so that you know whether or not you're being hoodwinked by what people say it can do versus what it can do, and then being able to weed out all of the chaff that's in there.
0: Everybody has an aha moment in their career where you look back and you realize that was a defining moment for me. Good or bad, right? Sometimes the most biggest learning opportunities is where you make a mistake. Sometimes the biggest learning opportunities is when something breaks free and you're successful. Do you have any aha moments like that in your career that just stand out?
1: I think there are probably two moments. One is when I came to the Pentagon in 2016, I was working for Lieutenant General Dash Jameson. She was the Air Force A26. And I was responsible for helping to bring small to medium businesses into government, but also working with think tanks, universities, and nonprofits to try to figure out what information they had that the government wasn't accessing and using. What I realized at that point in time is that there was such a wide range of information that nobody even considered as valuable because it wasn't produced internally in the government. To me, that was a huge aha moment. It's where I got into design thinking. It's where I got into understanding and learning about agile software development methodologies, really started to dig into new technologies and how they could apply in government use cases. That has led to me where I am today. Really, that's sort of the start of that journey. I think as a corollary to that is my last job in the Air Force, I was in talent management, and I was trying to help build a new talent management framework for all of Air Force intelligence. What started happening is I had people reaching out to me because they knew I was possibly towards the end of my career saying, hey, we want you to come run our talent operations organization, or we want you to be our CHRO, or we want you to run talent acquisition. And I realized deep down inside, I did not want to do talent. I didn't want to be in HR. That was not my passion. It wasn't my calling. I was doing this job because I was passionate about the specific use case and the specific guidelines that we were creating, and that I needed to get out of talent very quickly, or otherwise I was going to be pigeonholed in it, possibly for the rest of my life. And so that's when I decided to retire and join my first early stage startup, which was working in the intelligence community, helping with software development and running sprints and cloud migrations and doing all sorts of other things. And if I wouldn't have made that pivot when I did, I might not be here today because I might be doing talent acquisition or something else. And so I think, you know, towards the end of my career, those would probably be the two biggest ones that influenced where I am at this moment.
0: Let's take a moment and talk about that, because there's so many people out looking for jobs right now. The job market is pretty tough. but it's even tougher on a

0: lot of veterans. So what would be your advice to somebody, especially wanting to get into technology? I mean, the market that doesn't seem to be suffering as much, though I think it is suffering. But what advice would you give somebody, especially in their latter part of their career, the more senior military veterans that are out there? Because I know several that have been looking for a while that are amazing people. Mm-hmm. You know, what advice would you have for them?
1: The first thing I would say is be a doer. There's a lot of misconceptions that people who retire at senior ranks are not doers. They're leaders only, which also means you have to change your narrative. You can't go into an interview and say, I like to lead people and I'm a really good manager and I can build strategy. It's a, I love to get my hands dirty and be a doer. That's first and foremost, because you don't need a leader. You need understands and can do and lead at the same time. The second thing I would say is start to dabble in different types of technology and figure out what you like. I think that there's enough free courses out there in AI, in cloud, in cyber, in pick a thing, quantum, and do them. Go to LinkedIn Learning, go into some other platform, Coursera, whatever it may be, and do some classes. And then once you start to get the itch, maybe do some formal certifications. Take an AWS certification, a Google Cloud, an Azure, you know, an Oracle certification. Get your CISSP. Look at other types of things that are out there that will enable you to show that you still like to learn, that you're able to learn new concepts, and that you are invested in you as a person and in helping the company that you want to go to.
0: So I'm going to take a step back. You have kids that are in high school. I have four kids, and my youngest is going to graduate from college this year. What advice would you give somebody starting to enter that job market? You know, a lot of kids believe everything should be lined up, and let's face it, none of our careers were straight lines, right? Mm-hmm. So what would be the advice you'd give that next generation?
1: Yeah, so I'll tell you a little story. So I am going to Abu Dhabi in about a week to go to the Forbes 30-50 women event. So they bring the 30 under 30 women together and the 50 over 50 women together. And there's a week-long event where there are speakers and activities and other things just talking about issues, topics, whatever it may be. I'm actually taking my 16-year-old daughter with me. And the reason why I am is because I want her to see that at 30 or under 30 and over 50, that there's people who still don't have it figured out. And they've still been successful and they've still done pivots and they still have a life that is meaningful and fulfilling. And I think that's the biggest thing I would tell people who are just graduating or are in struggles in life right now, is that you don't have to have it figured out, that life will continue to change. You as a human continue to change. You develop, you grow, your preferences change. And so what's more important is that you feel fulfilled, and it's not about what everybody else thinks you should be doing. It's about what makes you happy and what enables you to live the life that you want to live.
0: Final question. You are at a trajectory over the last couple of years and a point where you get to see a lot of different technology companies. Where do you think the hottest area is?
1: So I think there's two. I think quantum is really going to accelerate here, especially quantum computing. I think quantum sensing is already on its way up, because the capabilities and technology are there. Quantum computers, on the other hand, because error correction is getting better and better, and the qubit numbers are getting higher and higher for logical and physical qubits. So the two are going to intersect at some point in time in the near future, and we're going to have quantum computers that can actually do a lot of work. The misnomer is that quantum computers do all the work. That's not true. They're actually built for certain types of problems. They can't solve everything. They still can't add 2 + 2 faster than a classical computer. The other one, I think, is robotics and autonomous robotics. we are building software with all of this AI that we have that is becoming more and more reliable, secure, trusted, and having less concern, I think it's just because it's becoming more adaptable, that whether it's an autonomous vehicle or an autonomous robot, that both of those are going to continue to accelerate, and accelerate in defense use cases in particular.
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1: Thank you very much. 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
0: Thank you for listening. I'm Eileen Black.
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17: From ABC News, I'm Chuck Sievertson. President Trump and the Prime Minister of Pakistan announce a short-term deal to restore the flow of oil through the Strait of Hormuz. The Pakistani official says the agreement covers Lebanon and Iranian demand. It comes after Israeli air attacks on Beirut today drew condemnation from the Iranians. The announcements leave a lot of questions. ABC News White House correspondent Karen Travers.
18: President Trump in a social media post says a deal between the U.S. and Iran is now, quote, complete. He says the U.S. Navy blockade of Iranian ports will now be lifted and claims he's authorizing the, quote, toll-free opening of the Strait of Hormuz, the waterway that's been blocked by Iran for months. There's no mention in the president's post about what was agreed to in terms of Iran's highly enriched uranium. This memo of understanding was aimed at reopening the strait to shipping traffic and then starting a period of further negotiations on Iran's nuclear program, an issue that has complicated recent talks between the U.S. and Iran. Karen Travers, ABC News, Geneva, Switzerland.
17: Geneva is where President Trump will travel tonight to a G7 summit in Evian, France. He made the announcement about a half hour before futures markets for oil and stocks began trading. U.S. and global oil are trading lower. Stock futures are higher, with Dow futures up more than 300 points. Gas Buddy reporting today that the average price for gasoline has dropped below $4 a gallon. After the Israeli air attacks in Lebanon today, Avner Vilan, a former senior officer in Israeli military intelligence, speaking about Israeli Prime Minister Benjamin Netanyahu.
19: I don't think this is necessarily Bibi trying to sabotage the deal. However, we know what he thinks about the deal, and I'm sure this actually crossed his mind when he ordered that strike in Beirut.
17: A large demonstration near the site of the summit in nearby Geneva today. Switzerland and France say they are mobilizing thousands of troops to ensure security during the 3 days of meetings. Listening to ABC News.
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2: 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I'm Robert Shea.
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0: You gotta love the dog days of summer.
1: Really? Do
0: Just
1: you?
0: nothing's going on.
1: Well, that's one way to look at it. Maybe nothing's getting done. Well, though a couple things got done. I think we got a lot on the list this week.
2: Are we talking about the universal guidance last time?
1: We did not. We should start with that.
0: The Office of Management and Budget released as a draft regulation the requirements for recipients of federal financial assistance, otherwise known as grants. And grantees are in for a whole slew of new requirements, the most important of which, in my view, relate to fraud.
1: Yep.
0: Fraud tolerance. Fraud's not very popular these days. I don't know if you've been following the news.
1: Fraud has taken a hit in the public opinion polling. Correct. Yes.
0: But it's very controversial. New requirements for grantees and responsibility for their subrecipients, and new attention to what can happen if you don't follow the rules,
1: Yeah.
0: which includes termination of your grant, withholding of funds.
1: So it's time to step up and get things done right. Right? Is that how
0: Or
1: we're viewing this?
0: submit a comment through the Federal Register and
1: Yeah.
0: change their mind.
1: Yeah, also possible. Agreed, indeed.
0: Possible.
1: Well, we also had an old friend come back from long ago. Schedule F is back this week.
0: Yeah, but that's not what they're calling it. It's
1: They're not.
0: policy career.
1: Obviously.
0: But you don't think they thought no one would notice if they changed the name, do you?
1: I mean, the brand and marketing folks are in there. They were pulling some late nights. They're like, we can't call this thing Schedule F because you already blew Schedule F out of the water when you were on John Oliver. That's why they waited so long. They needed the reaction to die down.
0: It is interesting that it's taken so long for them to get this done. One of the most interesting things, said no one ever about an EO, is that there's an appendix.
1: Oh, yeah.
0: Do
1: Saw
0: you
1: that.
0: remember there being an appendix to an executive order?
1: No.
0: That's the kind of questions we tackle here at the GovNavigator Show.
1: There was a couple doozies at the beginning of the Obama administration that were just needlessly long, but I don't think they had an appendix.
0: So this is a 229-page appendix, which is basically the list of positions being converted.
1: That's wow.
0: We've been looking for stuff to decorate the bathroom at the GovNavigator's HQ, and I think that we may have found our. You think 229 pages would cover it?
1: That would do it. That would definitely do it. Yeah, so this will be about 8,000 positions across the federal government.
0: That's right.
1: Wow. I mean, I can't think of a better thing to do than wallpaper the bathroom with it. Also coming back this week, we talked recently about the delayed EO on artificial intelligence, but that was, as according to some news reports, quietly signed this week by the president with some small modifications from the draft that was leaked last week.
0: Basically, if you volunteer to submit your model for review to the government, they have fewer days to review it.
1: Yeah. The original draft wanted 90 days. The AI companies wanted 14 days. They settled on 30 days. But also, if
0: Yeah.
1: it's voluntary, I don't understand why does it matter how many days it is. If it's voluntary, just release it when you want to release it. Right? I mean, what am I missing?
0: And
1: Okay,
0: I don't know.
1: so this is the best news, and this is as of recording. The Senate has tried to go back. You also might recall that the Senate punted on their reconciliation efforts before the Memorial Day holiday, and they have gone back to it. But they ran into some bumps again. And this time, this is related to, again, this slush fund. I can't remember what the administration calls it. The $1.8 billion that they were going to use through the Justice Department, which the administration said, look, we've dropped it. We're not going to do it. We're moving on. But some senators are like, well, I'd like to have that in writing. And Senator Schumer had a motion this morning to send a bill back to committee to add language so that in writing this could be done. And the vote, I think, was held open for over 2 hours as senators negotiated because this motion only requires 50 votes. And so they spent basically all day on Thursday last week trying to figure out how to write into law that this weaponization fund cannot be used. A lot of arm twisting, classic like backroom Senate stuff. So I enjoyed watching it, reading about it all day. I'm assuming they're going to move forward with it, but this is taking a long, long time. And as we heard from Charles Cooper last week, there's many, many, many other things that Congress really needs to move its attention to.
0: Let's talk to somebody who's actually doing something.
1: Yes, please. Robert, you know that this is not known as a breaking news podcast, right? Anderson Cooper has not been on. We don't break news.
0: I mean, I don't know if that's true. We should go and audit. We might have said some stuff.
1: We're about as close as we can get to breaking news today. We're so excited. Andrea Sampanis, who is the director of the Grants QSMO at HHS, and Stacey Massey, who is the deputy director for Grants and Financial Reporting at the Office of Budget and Management for the state of Ohio, are joining us to talk about the Grants QSMO and a new sin. Welcome to the GovNavigator Show.
0: We can have a federal and a state person on at the same time? Is there a rule?
1: I mean, it's our podcast. No. We can kind of decide.
3: When we're friends, it works.
0: Yeah. Sorry to interrupt.
1: So, Andrea and Stacey, can you guys just give a little background about yourselves and your careers for the audience, and then we'll jump into the details on the Grants QSMO. Andrea, you go first.
3: Sure. I'm the director of Grants QSMO, which stands for Quality Service Management Office, essentially grants shared services, particularly focused on establishing a marketplace for agencies to buy off of. I've been in the shared service space for quite a long time. I came to the government when the Obama administration created the Unified Shared Service Management Office. And then that office turned into OSPI, which created the QSMO concept under the first Trump administration. And now I've set up and been running the Grants QSMO since.
1: All right, Stacey, what about you?
4: Okay, so I will start off with I'm a recovering auditor. So I started my career.
1: It's good to get that out in the open. Thank you.
4: Yeah, no, I might have a little bit of an audit lens on when I talk, but I'm a recovering auditor. I even live my personal life that way. But when you're an auditor, it's trust but verify. So I'm a recovering auditor. I started my career doing single audits years ago for the State of Ohio Auditor's Office. I moved on to be a CFO at a state agency. I managed federal grants. I was more in the emergency management space. So I was at the state's emergency management office for many years as chief over their grants, finance, and the operational stuff, administrative. And then I moved on to the budget office. I think I've been here 10 years. And what I was kind of charted to do was look to streamline grants in the state. And so I started this group called the Ohio Grants Partnership. And I built this community of grant professionals, whether they be recovering auditors like myself or finance, grants managers, just anybody touch a grant, come around the table, share challenges, try to work to streamline grants across the state. And so I also have financial reporting, which is also doing the financial statements for the state. So I don't want to kind of not talk about that today, but I also have a GASB hat. But yeah, so we've been building the partnership. We have a newsletter every month. We have like over 10,000, I think it's 12,000 now subscribers. So we really are just trying to bring more grants to the state of Ohio and improve transparency, accountability, and streamline and maximize the use of grant funds in Ohio. And so that's kind of what I've been doing.
0: So it is a joke about having you both on at the same time, but I don't think we do enough of making sure that the partnership between the federal government and its stakeholders is working as it should be. So can you talk about how this relationship has matured?
3: That's a good question. Stacey, I'm trying to remember, I think I met you from Jennifer at an NGMA event probably, right? She introduced us from state of Maryland at the time. And yeah. I think we all just naturally started, you know, I got a lot of speaking with states to understand what their needs were. At that time, the state of Maryland was trying to create their own centralized grant system. And I was here in the federal government, tried to do something similar, not a full end-to-end centralized grant system, but really try to understand what technology's out there, what are the struggles. And so hearing from the states was really helpful. And it's just a very natural thing.
4: And I met a lot of other state partners. We had, and I hate to say this, the statistics are on my side, right? We had a failed state enterprise grants management project. So in IT, I mean, what is it, like 60, 70% of IT projects either fail or don't go out as planned. So I met that statistic, I guess. But I connected with Utah and Rhode Island and Nevada and Arizona, like a lot of other states doing enterprise grants type of work, whether it be building a system or looking at being a single point of contact. In Illinois, I'm not sure I mentioned them. So as I was connecting with all these states and Maryland, we try to share information. And I think that's how we got connected, because we were sharing notes with Andrea on some of the issues that we had run into on our project and others.
1: And I feel like that underscores too what was behind Robert's question, right? Which is, if you're not able to talk to folks, in that ecosystem, how are you supposed to get the info to make things work better, whether it's state feedback coming to the federal level or vice versa, where, Andre, I know you've been like, what can we provide that can help do this easier and faster and better? So I think that's such a key part. And I do think it's, at least in the time that I've worked in government, it's either become more difficult or people are more risk averse or both, and they just don't want to do it. And I feel like it's the key part of making government work better together. Well, speaking of which, trying to make things work better. So the Grants Cusmo, Andrew, you're going to get the first question and talk about this. You have a special item, a new special item number that was recently released. Talk about that and why it's important.
3: Recently released, as of today, it's live.
1: We're breaking news here on Government Navigators.
3: Breaking news, yes. We're very excited. The SIN, which stands for Special Item Number, I often find people don't understand what that is. So essentially, it's a government-wide contract that is really categorized around grants management that is open for vendors to start applying. The application is out very public today. That's what really went live today, was that application website at GSA. We've always done a ton of vendor engagement at the Grants Cusmo, had commercial offerings as part of what we call the catalog of market research. But the way we did that was through an RFI, request for information. This is the new style. You may have heard of the term SIN because the financial management Cusmo does it. And they've had really a lot of success, a lot of vendors on there, agencies. I think they're getting ready or almost have passed the $1 billion in spending mark. So really, when we are going to spend money, one, we want to do it as a government together. It's very much in line with the administration's focus of pushing more work towards the multiple award schedule. But we want to do it and make sure that money is being spent in compliance with requirements. And most importantly, using our data standards, because if we don't have standard data, we can't do all the fun things like AI and ensure we have compliance and fight fraud. So that's what we're doing. The other big thing this in, why it's exciting, is it does expand beyond just core award management systems, which that's the big dog. That's the pre-award review, application, submit the award out, manage the award. That has been part and will continue to be part of this in, but it's also the sort of wraparound services too. So additional support, IT implementation, et cetera. That is now also going to be part of our SIN. Agencies were asking for it. At the Grants Cusmo, we joke, there's a graphic we have. It says, if you build it, they will come. But we cross out the build and we say, if you listen, they will come. Back to your point, Adam, of like talking to the users, talking to states, what do they need? We made a lot of the updates based on vendor feedback and agency feedback. So we're excited. And I think we'll talk a little bit more. Also, very big deal, this government-wide vehicle, because of where we put it and in working with GSA, it is also open for state, local, and tribal governments to leverage it through the cooperative purchasing process.
1: And you were able to work a Field of Dreams reference, too, into your website, which I feel like it always makes everyone happy, right? Yeah, exactly.
3: Still not my favorite Kevin Costner movie. We just had this debate the other day.
1: I'm hesitating to ask. I don't think I want to know. Yeah. Okay, fine. What's your favorite Kevin Costner movie?
3: You're going to laugh. It's Tin Cup.
1: Okay, no, that's a decent choice. That's a decent choice. That's a good movie. I could defend that. I thought you were going to say Dances with Wolves. I was going to get mad at you. Okay. Sorry. Back to your regularly scheduled programming here.
0: Stacey, how are you looking at the kind of reforms that Andrea's driving? How are you preparing for, hopefully, what's a new day for grants management, especially with reference to the data standards you mentioned?
4: I think this is great because right now we live in this world where, at least in Ohio, we don't have a standardized enterprise system. We had, at one point in 2013, we did kind of an analysis. We had like 52 systems across 26 different state agencies just doing grants in some form or fashion. I still know there are folks on spreadsheets. We built a homegrown system that my teams ran like $11 billion through in the last 5 years, but it's not perfect, and it was for COVID funding. So it was somewhat specific, and it's flexible, but not full life cycle. So I am encouraged because I get asked all the time, I'm looking for a system. Can you recommend anyone? And so I'm trying to, from my perspective, just meet with people, figure out what they have and kind of build lists. And I don't have the resources or the bandwidth, nor am I in a position to be doing that. So I think that this is great because I can point state agency partners to this and say, these have already been vetted by the federal government. They have the same data standards that you need to follow. Like, this should be the list you're picking off of. And so we can at least bring people into a pool of really good systems. There's a lot out there, and there's some systems that have folded in the last few years. So it's difficult to just put a list together and keep it going, and that could be a full-time job. So this is very helpful. I think the states, especially those that are not on an enterprise platform, to start getting something that meets the criteria and also has data standards, because if we never get to an enterprise platform, at least we have data standards where if we were to dump data into the data lake, we could start pulling enterprise reporting and figuring out what's going on across the enterprise versus piecemealing information.
1: That's funny, too, because I feel like you're just echoing Andrea's voice in my head, because she every chance she gets, she's like, if you don't have data standards, you're screwed. And I'm like, I believe you. You don't have to keep telling me. You don't have to keep telling me. Okay, so Andrea, you talked about listening to federal agencies. We talked at the beginning about your outreach and integration with state-level folks. What's the reception been so far? The SIN is active as of today, but it's been announced for a couple of weeks at least. What has the feedback been? What has the reaction been? State-level, other federal agencies. Talk about that for a little bit.
3: Oh, gotcha. I thought you were meaning by vendors. I'm like, well, I hope
1: No. I mean, you can't, if you want to talk about vendors too, you can. Yeah.
3: They are excited. We had four times the number of vendors attend our industry day than have in the years past. So that's a sign that definitely we think interest is there. Well, agencies, we've been working with agencies for a while. There's a lot of guidance out there that really pushes agencies to consider consolidation. To work with the Grants Qsmo, it is part of many, many OMB documents saying to work with Grants Qsmo. So we're just continuing to do that. We had a big tidal wave here recently, but we meet every year, at least once a year, with the Senior Financial Assistance Officer, SFAO, so the head grants person. Generally, the CFO's there and the CIO to sort of say, hey, this is your systems environment. Looks like this is coming up for recompete in 2 years. Let's start talking about it now. We've really seen a lot of movement towards consolidation, either internal consolidation or movement towards shared service providers. And that's really great. There's a lot to continue to push towards that. Stacy was joking earlier, I think, about the success rate of modernizations is not high. It's not known to be high. And so at the QSO, we're thinking, how can we make it? How can we support them more and just give them all the resources? We have trainings we're doing for agencies, sample documents, et cetera.
1: That you have that meeting, too, that you referenced, too, because that just made me think of, like, Congress passed a law to try to get the CIO and the chief acquisition officer to meet. All right. So the fact that this is happening, that you're driving some of this change where people should be collaborating more when at times they don't, you need those folks all in the room sometimes at the same time in order to make sure there's no blind spots and you're moving ahead. You're all rowing in the same direction. So I think that's fantastic.
3: We definitely always ask the same. Why is someone not here from this group, from this group? NASA is a great example where they were really bringing everyone together to watch demos of future potential systems. I think that's been successful because you've got to have everyone in the room from the beginning. It just avoids a lot of rework. Yeah, so I'm excited. We're looking to do more outreach because that cooperative purchasing agreement program allows states, local governments, tribes to purchase off of this SIN also. So we've been starting to plan outreach, looked at NASACT. They have a conference coming up, which we're excited to be speaking on a panel there. AGA, Stacy and I will be on a panel together talking more about this. Yeah, to plug this.
0: Y'all go to the best parties.
1: Auditors and accountants. I mean, come on. That's always a
4: problem. Recovering auditor.
1: Recovering. Sorry.
3: I'm a very proud GFM. I was just plugging the AGA gala thing in Virginia to someone, and they made fun of me. They're like, you're such a nerd. That's what you're excited for, Andrea.
0: Yeah. I went to the AGA Virginia gala, and I was on the GovNavigator show. You just need a third strike, and then you're... Stacy, talk about your perspective of grants management overall. You see this from the recipient's perspective and the grantor perspective. What are we missing? Give us, what are the biggest challenges in that space, and what are we missing fixing?
4: Well, I don't know. I'm going to say it's tough to be in this spot right now because I wrote an article that was in the last AGA journal about the executive order that came out on grant making last August that kind of talked to a lot of the things that are actually proposed in the uniform grant revisions that were proposed right now on how grant making is kind of transcending, but it's also moving to not only a little bit more compliance heavy, but it's moving towards performance outcomes. So we have set our systems up on kind of driving compliance checklists and making sure that we're doing everything that meets all the compliance standards of the uniform. It's going to be hard for me. I'm used to saying the uniform guidance. It's going to be the uniform grant regulations. So the UGR, but now we have to kind of think of grants from a different lens. Like, are we really achieving what we have applied to the federal government to do? So as a state, we're doing that application. We're passing it through to our sub-recipients that are our boots on the ground. And they're doing all of the good work to get this done. And we need to make sure that that matches outcomes. We're not just tracking outputs. Like, I delivered 50 training courses for a workforce development grant. Well, did you put people in jobs? That's your outcome.
1: You're just literally, you're hitting all the hot spots here at GovNavigators. We've done like 3 podcasts today, and every single one has talked about that distinction, but I think we usually bring it up. But that's a crucial part of it, right? Please, I interrupted you. Please continue.
4: I joke that I'm a recovering auditor, and auditors are compliance heavy, right?
1: Yeah.
4: But it's a whole nother side of, I don't know, I want to say side of your brain. Like, it's a whole nother outlook. It's a whole nother way to think about outcomes, because I don't think a lot of grants folks have really thought about their program and what they're achieving. They're just trying to meddle through the actually getting through all the compliance requirements. And I always joke, it's like Maslow's pyramid. Mm. And the outcomes are at the top of the pyramid, and we're on the bottom at the food and safety trying to get all...
1: It's like, I'm in a dark, wet cave and I haven't had enough food to eat today, right? Are you describing the life of a grants manager?
4: Because we lack capacity, we lack systems. And so that's the things we're talking about today. We need to put some investment into how we're managing it, because we're surely not going to get more people. And we have all of AI capabilities and data analytics that we could be doing with less. And now there is an increased awareness that as a state, because like Robert said, we're grantees, but we're grantors. We have thousands of sub-recipients that we have to review single audits for. We have to go out and see what they're doing, actually going out, not just looking at invoices and documentation, because AI now can generate a really high quality looking invoice that could be completely fraudulent. You need to actually go out into the field. I have found more stuff. We don't have time for all my stories, but I have found more things just by going out and saying, okay, you said that you were going to buy a trailer for a dive team with this Homeland Security dollars. Let me see it. And I'll find cats living in a trailer, flat tires. Poor lady got fired after that visit. But I kid you not, you find some things that you just don't expect. And it seemed like it was a lot of just weirdness popping up. But on it, they bought the trailer. So everything looks good from that perspective. But if you're really going to start monitoring, making sure there's not waste and abuse, I'm not even going to touch the dirty F word today, but waste and abuse, then you have to get out there, and it's hard. Capacity is not there. So that's where modernization and using data to the fullest, which means getting up to date on all these systems, is just going to be critical, because we're shifting to this environment where we care about two sides of the house, and we're not going to get more people to do it.
1: Yeah. So unbelievably, we are out of time. It has gone incredibly fast. We didn't get even through the questions. I had like 4 more questions I wanted to ask. So we'd love to have you both back on in a couple of months when this is a raging success with the new SIN for the Grants QSMO. But most of all, we really appreciate you spending time with us. Thank you for the hard work that you do every day. It's incredibly important, and you don't get enough kudos for it. So we really appreciate everything that you're doing.
0: Bravo.
3: Oh, thank you for having us.
4: Yeah, thank you.
0: Well, something we forgot to mention at the top of the show was we attended the annual Data Foundation Summit.
1: Yeah. I was sadly not able to attend, but most of the GovNavigators team was there. How was it?
0: It was great. It was great. Good practical insights into the state of data, what we need to do to improve it, how we should get it AI ready, a lot of health and regulatory flourishes. So, yeah, I thought it was a time well spent.
1: Awesome.
0: Congrats to the Data Foundation team. What's up this week?
1: So this week, the Government Service Delivery Conference is on the 10th and 11th, Wednesday and Thursday this week. Our friends at GovExec have their 35th annual Government Procurement Conference on June 11th. And we talked about that a little bit last week. It's amazing that they're 35 years in, still doing it. lots of stuff going on in procurement, so I feel like this is a not-to-be-missed one if you're in the federal GovCon space, for sure. And probably most important, my wife and I are going to see Mumford & Sons on Thursday night at Wrigley Field.
2: Wow!
1: Yeah, pretty fantastic. Yeah, we're really excited, shipping the kids off to Paris to see their grandparents tonight, and then we're heading out in a couple days.
0: Boy, the Hughes having hard. Hughes family. Everybody shed a tear for the Hughes family.
1: It's a tough start to the summer.
0: Enjoy, though.
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0: Ahoy!
1: Oh, jeez.

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6: Welcome to another edition of Federal Insights. Our guest today is Captain Matt Ritchie, the Acting Director at the Office of Public Health Data, Surveillance, and Technology for the Centers for Disease Control and Prevention.
14: Captain Ritchie, thanks so much for joining me.
7: Thank you, Terry. It's a pleasure being here.
14: The CDC is in the news these days. There's a lot of headlines. We've got a new Ebola outbreak. We've got hantavirus, wherever that's at. So it's a great time to be talking about public health infrastructure and technology, particularly when we think about a better health system for the area that you work in at CDC. What are you looking at today and what might better look like?
7: No, thanks, Terry. Super important question is at the heart of why our office was started in the first place coming out of the pandemic is what does better look like for public health, especially around when we think about data infrastructure. So thanks to kind of investments by Congress, of course, and our strong partnership with other CDC programs that we work with day to day, as well as our state, tribal, local, and territorial public health agencies, I would really say, you know, we have built a stronger foundation for the nation's public health data infrastructure and is being tapped into now as in the context of a lot of the public health emergencies that we're being responding to. Then in that space, so what does a stronger foundation really mean? And what does better public health really mean in that space? And that's the crux of your question there. And really, you know, better to me can mean a lot of different things, depending on the problem we're trying to solve. But at its core, what we're trying to do, and this is often in partnership with other federal partners, of course, in this, is really have this better connected health data ecosystem. And I said health data ecosystem, and in health, I'm referring to both public health and healthcare. And in this, word is how data flows more seamlessly so decisions can be made faster. So really better is faster and more action-oriented data. So in that, you know, want to be able to be responsive, get the right information to the right people and the right time to act. And we really want to make sure we're connected. And on the public health side, we want to make sure that public health workers have that situational awareness, that information that they need at all levels of public health to truly have a coordinated response. And that's a really part of all of this. And also a big part of this is, you know, as we think about connectivity, we're also thinking about sustainability, right? So as we think about our investments in this space, we want to make sure that they hold up over time for really the long term. And a big part of that is from an agency perspective and specifically my office, really thinking about what I refer to as central and integrated solutions that multiple groups can tap into to meet their mission specific needs. So really thinking about how do we create once and use many is a big part of what our office is charged with. A big part of that is something that we launched in the last 2 years, which is the One CDC data platform, or what we refer to as One CDP. And it's really central to that foundation. In that central kind of enterprise data platform space, it really One CDP does many things. One, it provides a secure environment that we can integrate and analyze a wide range of public health data sources. This comes from like near real-time emergency department data coming from about 85% of EDs across the U.S. to things like community wastewater data, where we're getting information from over 1,500 communities across the information on what's in their wastewater products. So we can leverage all of those now collectively. So the platform does that from a data integration standpoint. But to me, and almost as important, if not more important, it's a convening venue. It's a place that we bring people together around, and not just within CDC's walls, not even just with federal partners' walls, but also with all our partners that are key to making sure that we are able to respond to a public health threat. So in that now with One CDP, we have now over 10,000 users that are in the platform. This includes over 600 state and local health department partners, 56 CDC programs, and over 30 federal academic and industry collaborators, all able to come into the platform around a common thread, have a common set of sheet music, and then we can then start, what are the roles and responsibilities based off what we're seeing to take action? And again, it goes back to what is better. Data for action is where we need to be for better.
14: Wow, you have really set a wide horizon there. I want to try to go back into bits and pieces of it and pull out a little bit more specificity. Let's start with health data, because that's at the core of this. So when I think of health data, I'm thinking about my blood pressure, my weight, my height, you know, what my latest blood tests were, whatever. When you're thinking about health data, the data elements from the CDC's perspective, you know, all the way from the top to the bottom, what kinds of things are you thinking about and how do you get uniformity of data across this massive system?
7: No, super important question. So when I say that health data ecosystem, again, it's there to serve both healthcare, so what's happening at the bedside, within the care team, what's happening within the facilities that are supporting healthcare delivery, but also into the community and public health, right? So that's a pretty wide mission swath, and kind of how do we leverage that data? But that's really where we need to continue to advance as a country to understand, okay, let's have a healthy data ecosystem that all of those groups can tap into for their specific mission needs, again, at the bedside to the community level. So in that, yes, there's definitely, I would say, friction points or places that we need to continue to be thoughtful about. And in that, there's around data standards. There's around what we call the liquidity of data and how data can be transported from sites to sites. All of this is kind of wrapped into what kind of bigger picture of what we call interoperability, right? So data need to be structured in a way, and we need to have agreements around how those data can be used responsibly across all those folks that are tapping into that health data ecosystem to meet their mission needs, but also do it in a responsible, secure, and effective way.
14: Now, you also talked about the number of players, participants in the system. You have national agencies, you've got state and local governments, county governments, you've got providers and hospitals. How do you keep all of that connected in a sensible way that facilitates that exchange of data and information?
7: Yeah, so the One CDC data platform is, I call it the public health node in this greater system. There are many other nodes in this world that are kind of navigating, helping support the overall health of that health data ecosystem, including how it continues to evolve. So around our node, we have very, what we call granular controls on who gets access, what do they get access to, and it goes all the way down to, it's not just the data itself, like one from one data system, it's actually the elements in one specific data system. So we, our staff, our CDC staff, have the ability to make all of those, set up all those controls, and then also think about how these data are also applicable. So there's kind of the same, like we want to make sure we have granular control, but we also want to make sure that these data, which I often say are multi-purpose, multi-use, they can be used for lots of things. Emergency department data from 85% of EDs can be used from injury prevention to chronic disease to infectious disease response. We also want to make sure that they're fully tapped into. And the platform, when the CDC data platform allows for that, because we bring it into one common environment and say, okay, CDC programs across all of those mission spaces from chronic to injury to infectious, these are data now teed up in an environment that you can use collectively for your specific needs. But again, going back into that, a big part of it is continued is work on standards, data use agreements. How do we make sure that data truly is liquid and can get to the right people at the right time?
14: That liquid data piece, you talked about the speed of transferring this information. When you have a network that's as big and with as many different players as you've just described, what are the friction points that

0: different concerns about how data are used, right? And we are definitely sensitive to all of that. So as we kind of work through that process, it's one about making sure we set up the systems that, again, are built on trust, most importantly, but also provide value. Also, at the same time, a big important part of this is thinking about our workforce, right? And this is workforce at all levels of public health. So when we need to kind of continue to build into a system, it's just not the technology, right? Technology is a piece, but it's really at least a three-legged stool. It's the technology, it's the process and how we leverage the technology, and then it's that workforce that is leveraging both the processes and that technology to actually make it work. So specifically, as I think about our like data infrastructure and whatnot, as it relates to our workforce, a couple of things. So one is, you know, we want to take advantage of our highly trained staff to the full top of their training. Historically, though, in public health, we have often had to rely on more what I call data janitorial work. It's this like the data entry, the manual components, the having to convert one format to another. And that is a big part of the day-to-day job. We need to flip this model, right? We need to get out of the data janitorial part and really get more to the analysis and decision making part of it and really maximize people's training, because this is what they should have trained for. This is why they got into public health, right? So in that space, we want to, one, design our systems to really help support that. And our OneCDP is part of that. Other data system efforts are a real big part of that, really, again, to standardize for the standards and things like that to help make sure data are coming in common ways so they can more fully leverage them. And then the systems should really, and the processes we use for the systems should really allow for that data to be used in a more effective and efficient way. Also, at the same time, is we want to continue to build into our staff, right? So, you know we are in a very highly evolving world as new tools like AI and things like that are, you know, being introduced, and how do we incorporate those again in effective and appropriate ways? So we're continuing to be mindful of that, but it also means we're needing to continue to upskill our staff, not just at CDC, but across that whole public health infrastructure from federal, state, and local, right? And in that, like, we've been partnering with the CDC Foundation on our, what we call our Workforce Accelerator Initiative. And this is a very, like, focused initiative where we're deploying tech talent at the state and local level. And it's getting embedded so that they can build out this infrastructure that aligns with the greater infrastructure, but also bring those skills that sometimes aren't at those levels. And making sure that we are able to introduce those and, again, build up that workforce to meet the modernized public health infrastructure that we need.
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1: 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You're listening to our interview with Captain Matt Ritchie, Acting Director of the Office of Public Health Data, Surveillance, and Technology at the Centers for Disease Control and Prevention.
3: I want to dig a little bit more into this design issue, because it's one thing to design this really complex system for a steady state, right? When things are pretty normal and people have the time, hopefully, to put the data in correctly and collect it and analyze it.
0: Yes.
3: But the real test of CDC's structure is in a public health disaster or crisis, right? COVID, for example, you know, a hurricane or a flood or something like that, where you're dealing with a lot of public health challenges. How do you think about designing in your system for ease of operation under real stress?
0: So when I would say, even reflecting back on when our office was stood up coming out of the pandemic, one, we thought, okay, why do we need an office like the public health data office here? And a big driving factor in that space was, one, we need to think about data modernization and the continued evolution in a strategic and thoughtful way. Also knowing that at some point here, from a funding standpoint, sustainability is going to be an issue here. So the office kind of stood out of that. It also got stood out of this idea that, hey, you know, we have a lot of great public health

0: expertise at the agency, but we also need to bring other types of experts. So in addition to those public health individuals, we need human-centered design, we need product strategy, we need data scientists, and we need them to come together collectively so that it really reflects what we, from a national perspective, need in that modernized system. So it was also thinking about how do we structure our office, how do we think from an agency perspective and bringing in new types of talent and integrating them into public health, right? So that's been a big part of it. And those different perspectives who are coming from industry and whatnot are really helping us think through what does that truly interconnected system look like and how do we do it in user-centric ways? Because at the end of the day, we need to make sure that things are meeting the audience needs or the user's needs to be able to really fully tap into and leverage the full potential of the ecosystem that we're trying to create. I think that's one part of it. I think also is really thinking about, you know, during the COVID pandemic and even before that, we have been investing in other data systems. So 1CDP is kind of our data integrator. It's pulling all the data together from these different systems. But we continue to invest and advance those other systems that are really trying to meet specific needs. So I think one really good example of this, and this is to help support healthcare, but also public health, is our continued investment in electronic case reporting. So ECR, or electronic case reporting, is this kind of automated notification from healthcare. So I'm a provider, I'm treating a patient. They meet certain criteria for a nationally notifiable disease, right? That gets entered into their electronic health record as part of the normal care of that patient. In an automated way, that message gets kicked to the state or local public health. There's an ability to triage that, make sure it truly does meet the definitions for said condition. That's communicated back to the healthcare provider about, yes, that is a notifiable condition. But now we've already started the process of a potential case investigation. All in automated ways, not relying on the healthcare provider to yet do another thing. It's just leveraging what they're doing to care for their patient. But now public health is alerted immediately, and then they can take action as appropriate. So continued investment in some of these systems that decrease burden on the healthcare provider, on public health, is another part of that overall solution. And we need to continue to improve that, improve how our systems ingest those data and make those data and tee them up for use for public health, and continue to think about how do we continue to like advance how our systems communicate. So, for instance, that ECR, like we get a notification, hey, this is a condition. It is nationally notifiable. We likely need to take action on it. That public health person has a couple of things now they need to do, of course. One, validate it. But two, now they need to act on it. So it could be involved them reaching out in the local space to that person and getting additional information about travel and things like that. But how do we continue to think about this overall health ecosystem so that they could also maybe re-query back into the EHR in an appropriate way and saying, hey, I need a little bit of additional information about this patient and that their course of care right now to help better inform how I then interact with them so I can pull that information already and have it at my ready disposal. This also is scalable. So when you have kind of a onesie twosie smaller outbreak, like a local public health person kind of doing those outreaches makes sense. But when it starts to balloon, right, when we have more cases, then what do they do? And this is where that kind of bi-directional communication into that health ecosystem is super important, because they're not going to be able to call everyone. They need to be able to get the most important information at their fingertips at the right time so they can really understand the true burden of disease, how big is the public health threat, what populations are most affected, where are they located, and then leverage their ability to intervene in that space.
1: So it sounds like you're talking a lot more about automated exchange and analysis so that warning signs pop up for the public health official that they can respond to directly.
0: I mean, that's a big part of it, yes. And then everyone knows how to act accordingly to those warning signals.
1: As you think about collecting all of this data, and we were just talking about how to use it in a crisis, one of the other concepts that's coming out is using all of this public health data to promote whole health, right? Not dealing with a particular, just a single disease, but really promoting overall health and wellness. How do you see, now that CDC is getting a better set of data, more user, a broader user community, how do you see collecting all of this and then using it to promote a whole health concept?
0: My time at CDC, I've been here 18 years now, and I have initially started at the state and local level. I was embedded in Indiana, and then came into the Chronic Disease Center. I've also done injury work, and then, of course, infectious disease emergency response efforts. So I guess I've gone across that whole spectrum. So when I think about multi-use, multi-purpose data assets, I'm thinking about them individually, like how do they serve those individual like public health mission spaces? But I also know that it's really important that oftentimes we need to understand the chronic disease profile of a community in order to effectively have an infectious disease response, right? Because those things are not like siloed off. If a person has other chronic diseases and other conditions and comorbidities, and then an infectious disease agent is layered on top of that, they're likely going to be more at risk, right? So from a public health perspective, we need to understand our data systems and how they are multi-purpose, multi-use, but how do we leverage them in a multi-purpose, multi-use way to really have a better, more robust understanding of the communities that are at risk, right? So that's how I think about it, coming from my clinical and my epidemiology background, and now kind of inserted into this more data system space.
1: And do you see CDC using this to develop new kinds of programs or monitoring or feedback for healthcare providers?
0: I mean, I think as we continue to evolve in this space, that idea, and I've mentioned it, like bidirectional is a big part of my thinking in this space and our office's thinking in this space, because it gets back at what I said, that data only flows at the speed of trust and value, right? And in that value place, that's where we need to continue to build, especially for our healthcare providers and for our state and local partners, right? Because if we're just a consumer of data and we kind of work with that data within our own walls, then we are not maximizing value, and we're definitely not providing the amount of value we can provide back to those key partners, right? So we want to think about that bidirectional flow. How do we package that information, whether it's signal detection and or things that can be done, clinical decision support related kind of things, other things that can help provide, give back to the provider and whatnot about how they can take action to better serve their patient populations. That is key to, I think, us as a country moving forward.
1: That concept of delivering both trust and value is obviously essential in how you're thinking about next steps in terms of this data system. What are the biggest challenges that you face in terms of meeting your goals for that speed of trust?
0: Yeah. So when our office got stood up, again, trying to be super thoughtful about this, a big part of us kind of initially, our infancy, was to stand up what we call the public health data strategy. And in that, the public health data strategy is measurable and public facing milestones 1 and 2 years out, saying, okay, we as a public health, in the grander scheme of the health environment that we live, these are the things that we need to continue to make incremental or bigger than incremental progress on, to continue to make sure that this is a healthy environment to support our public health mission space. So a big part of that is that public health data strategy that we're refreshing on an annual basis to be mindful of. Things evolve and things change, and we want to be with the times. So it's continued kind of thoughtfulness around the public health data strategy and moving that forwards, I think, is at the crux of us kind of continuing to evolve in that space.
2: Captain Matt Ritchie is the acting director of the Office of Public Health Data, Surveillance, and Technology at the Centers for Disease Control and Prevention, speaking there with Federal News Network's Terry Girton. 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